0: hours as crews investigate the cause of the derailment and work to clean it up. Alyssa Carpenter reports.
1: I was like, did something hit the building?
2: Jeannie Weigel had just returned home from dropping her toddler at daycare and was preparing to start her Monday.
1: I heard like a crashing, like boom sound, and then I've felt an earthquake before, so I was like, oh, that feels like it's shaking. And I could see it like coming to like a kind of a jutted halt, and then it did eventually like screech and halt.
2: Further up the track, several cars from a Canadian Pacific train had come off the tracks.
3: So anytime that we respond to train derailment, our first thought goes to what is the potential hazards or impact. We take it very seriously anytime anything goes into a waterway and there's that potential, then that's why all these agencies respond to it.
2: Calgary Fire, along with Rail Police, CPKC staff, and the Transportation Safety Board rushed to the scene. Calgary Police Service used the Hawks helicopter to provide a view from the air.
3: Hawks are just super helpful for that, for us to look and visualize, is there anything spilling in the water that we can't see from where we are? They have a number of other technology on their camera as well. They can look for heat signatures.
2: The Transportation Safety Board has deployed a team of investigators to try and get to the bottom of this train derailment. No one was injured, but 13 cars were impacted. They're carrying lumber, plywood,
3: argon, and liquefied propane gas. There was no indication of any spill or any hazards.
2: Road closures remain in effect along Sheriff King Street Southwest as CPKC and the Transportation Safety Board investigate the cause and work to right the overturned cars. Trains aren't moving either, and that's just fine with Weigel, who says her son's favorite thing is to watch the train every morning and night. Until this one moves off the tracks, he'll get a close-up look from the safety and comfort of home. Alyssa Carpenter, Global News.
0: Alberta is now the second province to allow private online gambling operators. The province says it will ensure bettors have a safer experience that can keep problem gambling in check. But as Eric Bay tells us, there's concern this new access carries its own risks.
4: It's a whole new online game. As of Monday, 22 different iGaming sites are now operating in Alberta with the province's approval.
5: What we're putting in place today is a regulated, legal site that is going to put player safety and player responsibility first.
4: Minister Dale Nally says an estimated 70% of online gambling in Alberta currently goes through unregulated channels.
5: We are not bringing online gambling to Alberta. It is already here. It is alive and well.
4: Now, he says, people can place bets through legal means that require operators to actively monitor and intervene against any high-risk behavior. The province will also benefit from a 20% tax on company earnings, some of which will cover treatment. But researchers say there's no guarantee the province's bet on safety will hit.
6: You cannot expand gambling and say that there won't be some form of increase in harms that occur.
4: Dr. Daniel Myron was part of a study into gambling helpline calls in Ontario. It found that after that province opened its iGaming market in 2022, calls more than doubled to 15,000 in just 3 years.
6: The likelihood that they represent far larger volumes of people who have developed gambling-related problems or have gambling-related problems who are not coming to seek care.
4: Alberta says it's learned from Ontario and has enhanced protections like its self-exclusion measure.
5: There will be a button to push that will allow anybody struggling with problematic behaviors when it comes to gambling to opt out of online gambling, land-based casinos, and racing entertainment centers.
4: But some say stepping in after a problem is too late.
7: I'm hoping to see additional efforts on the prevention side.
4: To ensure Alberta's new play is a winner for users. Eric Bay, Global News.
0: Alberta's premier says the province is one step closer to becoming a global energy superpower. An agreement with Ottawa and private sector companies was announced on Monday, aiming to fill up the newly announced West Coast pipeline, lessen the environmental impact of the oil sands, and create tens of thousands of jobs. Skylar Peters has more.
8: The Alberta government, Ottawa, and the Oil Sands Alliance, comprised of five major private companies, have laid the groundwork for what they call a transformative project in Canada's energy sector. Announcing a memorandum of understanding that will allow the alliance to increase oil production to fill the newly announced West Coast pipeline and advance the Pathways project, a $20 billion undertaking that officials say, when open in 2035, will store 6 million tons of carbon dioxide each year.
9: What this says is we're going to increase oil sands production of primarily bitumen. We're going to move that in a pipeline to the West Coast to friends and neighbors in Asia.

0: And along the way, we're going to capture CO2.
1: The Pathways Project is the largest step yet in the province's goal of storing 16 million tons of CO2 annually by 2045 using the carbon capture process shown here in this Government of Alberta video. A shared transportation network between oil sands facilities will move the CO2 to a storage hub deep beneath the ground in the Cold Lake region. Officials say it will create 40,000 jobs across the country. Premier Danielle Smith says the agreement shows what can be achieved when governments and industry work together. In a statement, she adds the projects are two critical steps towards making Canada an energy superpower and ensuring Alberta remains a destination for investment and responsible energy development. And energy experts say our country's future depends on it.
0: They're talking $100 billion plus, maybe $200 billion of investment over the coming decade, let's say, between all the oil sands projects, the pipelines, the carbon capture, and the LNG projects that are all, you know, required now, given the world is so unstable.
1: The finer details of the Pathways project are still yet to be ironed out, and Masson says he'll be waiting for those. But he calls the cooperation between Ottawa and Alberta night and day compared to a few years ago, and believes the energy sector will be building on this momentum for years to come. Skylar Peters, Global News.
2: Let's take you for a look outside at that downtown core tonight. Lots of blue sky, lots of sunshine, lots of heat still out there, Tiff.
3: Oh, yeah. We had that heat over the weekend. Hit 30 degrees here in Calgary for the first time so far this season. And although temperatures won't be quite that hot throughout this week, no complaints. It is going to be nice and warm. Here's a look at Spruce Meadows. You can see a bit of a breeze out there. Temperatures today, 24 degrees. Still a chance to warm up another degree, though. 23 is our normal for this time of year. Sun will set at 9:47 p.m. Looking at it tomorrow morning, 15 degrees and then 26 in the afternoon with, very similar to today, a southeasterly breeze between 20 and 40 kilometers per hour. Once we get to Wednesday, we do expect some showers in the area, a little more cloud cover. 25 degrees is the high. And then on Thursday, a high of 27 degrees, and there is a chance of a thunderstorm on Thursday, although it is quite small. As we move through the weekend, temperatures heat up a little bit more, and so it is definitely going to feel like summer over the next several days, Dallas.
2: Thank you, Tiffany. It is a wrap on the 2026 edition of the Calgary Stampede. A look at Stampede Park tonight, where crews are tearing down the midway. More than 1.4 million people went through the gates at Stampede Park over the 10-day event. Bellafin has more on the cleanup and impact the Stampede has had on our city and beyond.
4: The saddles and cowboy hats may be hung up for another year, but at the Calgary Stampede Ground, the next few days of cleanup have just begun. 128 outdoor vendors started packing up Monday morning. Stages, water tanks and roller coasters are also being dismantled.
5: The adage is many hands make work light. So it's great to have, you know, such a dedicated crew that come down and put the time in and help to make it so that everything is cleaned up and, again, ready for next year.
4: The massive takedown project is supported by day workers. The North American Midway advertised $20 an hour for those who could come down and help pack the stalls and amusement rides away. Another example of the economic opportunity the Stampede brings to the city.
6: There's so many spillover events for downtown that come out of Stampede, whether it's the lead up to it and all that comes afterwards. I think it also builds the reputation of our city, which of course brings more people downtown and helps our local economy, whether it's right here in the downtown area and for the rest of Calgary as well.
4: Another part of the cleanup is unwanted stuffed toys won at the park. Through donation bins, these toys can find a new home, the arms of children facing war in Ukraine.
7: It's kind of a win-win. People can enjoy the Stampede and all the things that it has to offer, but while they're doing that, at the same time, they're able to support children who need help more than anyone else.
4: The humanitarian aid response team has been sending stuffed toys to children in need since 2017. More than 300 Stampede stuffies have made their way to the front lines over the years. Deposit boxes for the toys are still at the park, but further donations can be made at heart.ca. Preparations for next year's Stampede are already underway. The poster and ticket sales for 2027 will be announced this fall. Bella Finn, Global News.
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2: Sparked a movement.

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8: A personal connection to the Alberta Children's Hospital. The Wild FC player joining her teammates in helping to spread some joy to tiny patients. That's coming up later on the News Hour. A motorcyclist was taken to hospital in serious condition after a crash in the northwest community of Bonnes. It happened in the intersection of 85th Street and 47th Avenue at around 4 this afternoon. The driver of the vehicle remained at the scene and was not injured. Calgary fire crews responding to a garage fire in the community of Rosedale late this afternoon. It happened in the 1300 block of 4A Street Northwest. Call came in at around 4:30 p.m. No one was injured, but when crews arrived, the garage was fully engulfed in flames.
9: As crews were rolling up, they could see heavy smoke coming from a detached garage behind a residential home. On arrival, our crews confirmed it was a detached garage on the alley side of a two-story residential home. They took a little bit of sizing up and then stretched hand lines and started knocking back that fire. They were able to contain the fire from before it spread to the home or to any neighboring homes.
8: There's no word yet on the cause of the blaze. Fire crews are still monitoring hotspots tonight. Two separate fires broke out within an hour of each other in southeast Calgary this morning. The first was an abandoned home. The second, a detached garage just a few blocks away. Drew Stremick has more.
10: The Calgary Fire Department was busy Monday morning tackling not one but two structure fires in the southeast community of Forest Lawn. The first taking place at an unoccupied home in the 1500 block of 37th Street Southeast. Crews began fighting the blaze around 4 a.m. And according to a CFD representative, the home was boarded up and crews had to remove some of the hoarding in order to properly attack the fire.
9: While the home was boarded up, they did find an access point that somebody could get inside there. There's no utilities to the home, so all electricity and gas have been shut off to it. And then that's where the point we're working forward from.
10: Around an hour later, crews were called to a double detached garage just a few blocks away in the 2400 block of 37th Street, where another fire had broken out. In this case, residents of the property the garage belonged to were home at the time. No one was injured, but plenty of damage was done before crews were able to extinguish it.
9: There's a vehicle, like I said, parked right next to it, so the investigators are looking into those areas, but it does appear to have originated outside the garage, but it did cause significant damage onto the side and into the roofline of the garage.
10: In the aftermath, fire crews remained at both scenes monitoring for any hotspots. Calgary Fire continues to investigate the blazes, and at this time it's unclear if the two incidents that happened so close to each other are related. Drew Stremick, Global News.
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8: With another week of heat ahead, the signs to watch for in our pets.
12: It's a new infection that is becoming more and more frequent.
8: The risk of ticks does not end with Lyme disease. The insect is causing another infection. Doctors say it could cause more serious complications.

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1: With another hot week ahead, the Calgary Humane Society is reminding pet owners to keep a close eye on their furry friends.
2: If anything is making you uncomfortable, your dog is probably just as or more uncomfortable.
3: Good walk.
1: Just like people, pets can suffer from heat stroke, with very young or very old pets being most at risk. Officials say it's best to limit exercise on hot days, stay off of hot pavement, and be on the lookout for signs your pet could be overheating.
2: Lots of panting. You'll see them pant. That doesn't just mean they're happy and smiley. Panting is typically that they're hot. So we always say just make sure that you have water around, get them into shade, let them back inside. Short walks are always nice. Dogs do tell you when they're too hot. They'll be panting. They'll go try to hide in some tall grass and some shade. So definitely just watch out for that.
1: Officials say it's critical pets never be left alone in a parked vehicle, even for a minute. That's because even on a relatively cool day, the temperature inside a vehicle can climb to dangerous levels in just minutes. All right, and this is Berkeley. Marissa Hansen had him in our Global News studios today for our Pet of the Week segment on our Global News at noon. He's a really easygoing guy. You could probably tell from this video. He is available for adoption through the Calgary Humane Society. There he is, about to cross the street. Tiff, he liked being outside, didn't take long though until he was ready for some water and some air conditioning and all that fur as well. So
4: Yeah, that's a thick coat, and it is such a good reminder, Dallas, how quickly it gets hot in a vehicle. I saw over the weekend somebody had left their external charger on the dash of a vehicle and it started on fire.
1: Oh goodness.
4: Because it can get so hot so fast. So take a look at this. Say it's 30 degrees Celsius outside. Well, within 10 minutes, it's 42 inside your vehicle. And within 30 minutes, so I mean, if you're driving around with your pet and you just have to run a quick errand and go to the grocery store, that can turn into 30 minutes really quick. And then all of a sudden it's 49 in your vehicle. That is dangerous heat. And so it's just a good reminder, your vehicle is not a babysitter. Leave those pets at home. Bring your kids in with you, even if you think it's going to be 5 minutes, it never is. It always ends up being longer. 24 degrees, even at a temperature like this, that inside of the vehicle can get very hot very fast. Let's take a look at temperatures in and around the city this hour, ranging between 23 and 27 degrees. It's at Tisaw Park, Grey Eagle Station, Park to Go, YYC, all at 27. Looking up north, temperatures at 25 in High Level, 24 in Fort McMurray, 23 in Edmonton and Lloydminster today, as well as Red Deer, 29 down in Lethbridge. Look at that. Claire's Home reached 30 and Medicine Hat 31 today. Medicine Hat will drop down to 28 tomorrow, 25 in Lethbridge, 26 for us tomorrow, 27 in Red Deer and Edmonton. Not a whole lot to talk about on the satellite and radar. We have a little bit of rain moving to the north of Red Deer on that radar. The future cast, though, what we are watching is some instability late tonight in the southeast, and then some moisture that's going to pop up from the states. It's going to ride that jet stream, bringing you some moisture between Lethbridge and Medicine Hat throughout tomorrow. And then on Wednesday, we see some scattered showers across parts of central and southern Alberta. But temperatures stay in the mid to high 20s throughout this week. Things are looking good for our 7-day forecast. 26 degrees tomorrow, 25, and possible scattered showers Wednesday. 27 degrees Thursday, 27 Friday, 29 on Saturday, 27 Sunday and Monday. So really feeling that summertime heat over the next several days, with possible showers and possible thunderstorms sprinkled throughout Dallas.
1: Thank you, Tiffany. Doctors say Lyme disease is not the only thing to be worried about when talking about ticks. Health reporter Catherine Ward has more on another disease carried by the pesky insect and why getting checked early can make all the difference.
5: For 6 years, Martin Hachet and his wife Kathleen have been enjoying their retirement on 200 acres of land in the Ottawa Valley. Last summer, a tick bite sent Martin to the ER.
6: I was actually sorting some lumber near my garage, and I was just totally exhausted.
7: When he fell, he'd be like on his way to the bathroom, and he had no strength, and he'd been on the floor, and he didn't even have enough strength to lift his head off the floor.
5: Tests revealed Hachet was positive for anaplasmosis.
7: Even after they figured out what the bacterium was and gave him the appropriate antibiotic, then we still had to deal with the damage that the inflammation had caused to his brain. He had delirium. To his heart, he developed myocarditis and congestive heart failure. To his kidneys, and that messed up.
5: Doctors say black-legged ticks are often carriers of the disease.
3: This is not an infection that we were encountering even 5 years ago in Canada. It's a new infection that is becoming more and more frequent. The incubation period before onset of symptoms is anywhere between 5 and 21 days in the case of anaplasmosis.
4: The infection is not as common as Lyme disease, but doctors say anaplasmosis can lead to more serious complications.
5: The signs are different, including the absence of the classic bullseye presentation. Mild symptoms can include fever, chills, vomiting, headaches, or muscle pain. More severe signs include bleeding, seizures, organ failure, and heart complications. In 2024, more than 5,800 cases of Lyme disease were reported nationally compared to 673 anaplasmosis cases. 93% occurred in Nova Scotia and Ontario. Martin says he plans to keep enjoying the outdoors, but will be more careful to check himself after being outside.
6: If you're going to be in the bush, yeah, take precautions, because I never felt a bite. I never felt anything.
5: Catherine Ward, Global News.
8: For the U.S. military to use its full power in the Strait of Hormuz, it would have to significantly risk casualties.
9: Concerns about the global energy crisis are growing more severe as U.S. and Iranian forces continue to exchange heavy attacks. Also ahead, how much of your paycheck is spoken for before it even arrives? The shrinking disposable income for many Canadian households when we come back.
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0: somewhere in between these American fighter jets and these Iranian-launched missiles lies the remains of a memorandum of understanding that was meant to bring two warring sides together.
1: But nobody knows. We had a deal. It was a done deal. And then they broke it. They always break it. We've had 10 deals with these people.
0: It's not entirely clear there was even one deal between the U.S. and Iran. In one way or another, the Americans have mutilated the MOU, Iran's foreign ministry said. The document is disintegrating in real time as the U.S. strikes hundreds of new targets, including with the use of boat drones. In return, Iran is hitting U.S. assets across the Gulf region, a tit-for-tat tied to Iranian attacks on shipping vessels in the Strait of Hormuz, with U.S. Central Command preparing to reinstate a blockade on Tuesday afternoon, with Donald Trump doubling down on a plan to seize the waterway.
2: There's a reason it's not in full control already. For the U.S. military to use its full power in the Strait of Hormuz, it would have to significantly risk casualties.
0: Trump, despite warning Iran to not attempt the toll collection strategy, claims he could do just that, despite U.S. ships not set up with accounting departments on board. Iran's joint military says the country will not allow the U.S. to interfere in the management of the waterway. But it's shipping companies and captains that would ultimately determine if the risk is worth it.
2: It's probably going to be a scenario where Iran has a lot more control. Another scenario that's realistic is the status quo, that what we're discussing this week, the last 2 weeks, this kind of cycle of diplomacy, violence, de-escalation, diplomacy.
0: Distrust and a lack of faith on both sides prolongs not just an end, but also the promise of help from countries like Canada to keep the Strait safe. Reggie Cicchini, Global News, Washington.
3: New polling data shows Atlantic Canadians are experiencing some of the heaviest financial pressures in the country. About two-thirds of people in the region say at least half of their income is going towards bill and debt repayments. And as Mitchell Bailey reports, some are making sacrifices to manage costs.
4: Whether it's groceries, fuel, or housing, the cost of everyday essentials are continuing to rise for Atlantic Canadians.
5: I ran into a friend yesterday. He's got a two-bedroom. $2,800 a month plus power.
4: On Monday, insolvency firm MNP released its new consumer

0: Consumer Debt Index, which found 68% of Atlantic Canadians now say half of their paycheck is already accounted for before it arrives, largely being absorbed by monthly bills and debt repayments.
1: Of those surveyed, 46%, so that's almost half, are $200 away or less from not being able to pay their bills or debt obligations each month.
0: Powell says Atlantic Canadians are cashing pre-spent paychecks at a higher rate than anywhere else in the country, meaning household budgets are operating with less wiggle room, as 3 in 5 people across the region now say they're cutting back on traveling and social outings.
1: Whether it be spending less on social activities, maybe making some adjustments to their budgets, perhaps maybe they're saving less or they're using additional credit to cover off the shortfall.
0: Nova Scotia's annual inflation rate struck 5.4% in May, with New Brunswick's climbing to 4.7, both higher than the national average. In response, this business professor says some are taking on additional work to cover the bills.
2: The trend I've noticed is that a lot of people are starting to, what they call moonlight, trying to get a second job.
0: McHugh says while consumers can't prevent certain macro factors like geopolitical instability from jacking up prices, they can make adjustments at a household level.
2: You got two choices. You got to either increase the revenues coming into your household, or you got to decrease the expenses that are going out of your household. What I would suggest to people is take a good hard look at every bill you pay.
0: In downtown Halifax, some say they're experiencing significant increases in their budget and are hoping for some cost relief sooner rather than later.
3: It's a little bit of a struggle compared to 2007 when I was here. So I definitely feel that pressure.
0: Mitchell Bailey, Global News, Halifax.
4: Closer to home, many Albertans are also caught in a pre-spent paycheck cycle. Around 66% of those surveyed say at least half of their income is already committed to bills and debt payments. This is leading to a lifestyle of shrinkflation trend, with 31% of respondents canceling plans or activities because of financial pressures. Air Canada has reached a tentative 4-year deal with the union representing about 11,000 workers. The agreement with the International Association of Machinists and Aerospace Workers covers technical operations, airport, cargo, and logistics personnel. The deal still needs to be ratified. If accepted, the contract will run until March of 2030. What should be one of the happiest moments in a person's life can sometimes turn traumatic. Birth trauma impacts nearly half of new parents and can leave people feeling helpless and hopeless. Now, one woman is sharing her own story and hopes others can get the help they may need. Here's Quinn Oler.
5: Like most expectant parents, Tila Tomasetti prepared for the joy and excitement that comes with having a baby. But while giving birth, that joy turned to fear.
6: But with it being my first pregnancy and my first childbirth experience, I had no idea, you know, maybe what was going on with my body, but I could tell that something was off. I did hemorrhage and had an excessive hemorrhage requiring blood transfusions and a week in the hospital and almost died.
5: 6 weeks later, she hemorrhaged again, got an infection, and ended up back in hospital.
6: At 12 weeks postpartum, I was just shattered from the experience. It was not what I expected, obviously.
5: She went to social media to find help, but when it became difficult to find, the psychologist decided to start her own page, The Tea on Birth Trauma. A place for her to not only share her own story, but to help others looking for support.
6: This experience is so isolating, and that, in my opinion, how we heal is through community and connection. 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
5: 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Quinn Oler, Global News.
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4: Good news now on a Monday. Starting with this, thousands of cyclists will be coming together for Alberta's biggest cycling fundraiser to help save lives. That is the Enbridge Tour Alberta for Cancer, which takes place this weekend using their experience and common goal to make change. Over 2,300 cyclists are riding out of the Strathmore Stampede grounds. By the end of the weekend, roughly $12 million will have been raised for cancer care in Alberta.
16: It's a fully supported 2 days, so we take care of the riders. You know, we have pit stops along the way, lunch stops. We have entertainment in the evenings, and it's just a great way for the community to come together and celebrate people like Heidi and others in our community that are going through a really difficult time.
17: You know, it really is quite a powerful, very emotional event. So while we are having quite a bit of fun, you know that you're all there for the same common cause.
4: All of the money raised through the tour stays in the province for leading-edge research, patient support programs, and enhanced care at Alberta's cancer centres. And yes, everybody's got a story or a connection somehow out there who's riding. So kudos to them and what they're about to take on.
18: Yeah, good luck to them. Weather is looking pretty good. Good news for Chuck Wagon driver Jamie Labuchain, who is this year's $50,000 Dash for Cash winner.
19: There's a horn in the $50,000 Dash for Cash.
18: The final race of the 2026 Rangeland Derby came down to Labuchain, Jason Glass, and last year's winner, Chance Vegan. Labuchain, who you can see there in red, crossed the finish line first, taking home the big prize for the first time. Jason Glass came in second, followed by Chance Vegan in third. What a night.
4: It was great. I took the kids down there. We were trying to get

0: chance vegans attention to throw some pink sunglasses. We didn't see him do that last night, but hey, they were like fun. You know, little rock stars out there, those chuck wagon drivers. So
1: absolutely,
0: it's a great show.
1: So Labuckagne, first time, big winner.
0: Yeah, kudos to him. And he credited his whole team. He's like, it's a team effort. Anyway, it's such the Stampede spirit, isn't it? All right, okay. Calgary photographer capturing some great images of the final fireworks of the Calgary Stampede as well. Matt Melnick helping us cap off the greatest outdoor show on earth. He said he snapped these pictures from a balcony on the 31st floor of an apartment building downtown. He says the view is spectacular, as we can see here. Yeah. With what he does with the photographs he takes.
1: Oh, amazing. Matt is such an excellent photographer. We're lucky that he always shares his photos with us, because I didn't get to see the fireworks this year. So it's nice when people share their images and their videos so I can feel like I saw something.
0: Yeah, there you go.
1: All right. Okay, if you have a good news story you'd like to share with us, email it over to calgaryviewers@globalnews.ca. All right, here's a look at our weather window photo. Thank you to Ron Jeffrey for snapping this one today at Stanley Park. People enjoying that sunshine, that blue sky. Love to see it. Don't forget that sunscreen and water safety whenever you are around water. And you'll want to keep hydrated with water as well. I know 24 doesn't feel too hot, but if you're outside for an extended period of time, you definitely feel that. 29 degrees in Lethbridge, 23 in Red Deer, 24 in Banff. Let's talk tornadoes, because we actually had another tornado in Alberta over the weekend. We had a few more in Saskatchewan. So tornado total for Alberta, 24 so far this year. And we're only like halfway through severe weather season. We still have all of August and into September to go. Saskatchewan has now surpassed us with a total of 27 tornadoes. They see on average 15 throughout severe weather season. Manitoba is now at 10, Ontario 8, Quebec 3, New Brunswick has 1. So that tornado tally continues to climb. It's been a very active season in Alberta as well as Saskatchewan. So tornado safety, something else to keep in mind. Now this heat dome that we've been talking about throughout last week and now this week as well, that's where it's sitting, and it's popping up into parts of Manitoba and Ontario. So we were seeing it over the weekend. It's shifted now. Look at that. Thunder Bay, 39 today. That doesn't even take into account the humidity in Thunder Bay as well, making it feel into the 40s. So throughout the day tomorrow, it does start to break down. Temperatures do start to settle a bit. Southern Ontario, though, still in the high 30s tomorrow. That is hot. But riding that jet stream that's pulling up all of that heat is some moisture and more instability, especially as we look across the prairies. We could see some severe thunderstorms across central Alberta tomorrow and through Saskatchewan and Manitoba. So something I'll be watching very closely, Dallas, over the next couple of days.
0: Thank you, Tiffany. A local filmmaker is showing the bright side of Lethbridge in a new four-part documentary. The first episode is already out, focusing on the beauty of downtown. Robert Messenger says Lethbridge is often viewed through a negative lens, and his docuseries, Unvarnished Lethbridge, aims to shift that narrative. He says the southern Alberta city has a rich culture, history, and environment that doesn't always get the attention it deserves.
2: I want people to kind of reevaluate, maybe update their stance on what Lethbridge actually is. I think it's a great community. I think it's a wonderful place to live and raise kids.
0: Once the documentary is complete, Messenger says he is going to donate the rights to organizations like the Galt Museum, University of Lethbridge, and the Public Library. It's another victory lap for Vancouver Island, as the destination has just been crowned Best Island in Canada for the third year in a row. Travel and Leisure Magazine's 31st annual Best Awards placed the BC Gem at the top spot for its natural beauty and world-renowned stays. The magazine highlights the beaches of Tofino and the historical Empress Hotel, spots beloved by locals and tourists alike. The island beat out the maritime competition of Prince Edward Island and Cape Breton, Nova Scotia, which held the title for 6 years before Vancouver Island dethroned it in 2024.
3: Any chance, opportunity to wear the leaf and wear your country and your flag on your chest with pride is always a really exciting moment.
0: Crossing off another bucket list moment despite Canada's loss in the World Rugby Cup. The Alberta rugby player looking ahead to what's next.
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0: Calgary Wild FC players taking their game to the Alberta Children's Hospital. They spent the morning visiting patients and kicking the ball around as part of the hospital's recreation-based summer camp program. An emotional moment as well for one Wild FC player, Grace Storty, who spent a number of years at the Alberta Children's Hospital after she was diagnosed with type 1 diabetes.
13: All the nurses, doctors here are super amazing. So it's really cool for me to be back. I haven't actually been back since. Obviously, it's a hard thing, but, you know, driving in here, you're just reminded of all everyone who really cares about these kids here. And I think this is just another testament. And I think from my team as well, it's just really exciting that we get to be here.
14: We want to show kids that they can still be kids, that they can have fun, that they can do anything they want to. It's just learning how we can do that differently. So it's just taking them outside of the day-to-day at the hospital and just being able to be kids and have fun, as we can hear.
15: Because I used to play soccer when I was a little girl, and I haven't really played soccer since, and it feels kind of good to just play with a bunch of professionals.
0: Organizers say the soccer experience comes at a great time with all of the excitement surrounding the FIFA World Cup. FIFA has sold out the entire field for the World Cup finals in New Jersey, and we're not talking about the seats. This popped up on the official FIFA store, where the organization was offering up a souvenir piece from the pitch encased in acrylic that will be shipped to you after the final wrapped up. The bad news is they were going for about $635 and have already sold out. It was a disappointing ending to the Canadian rugby team's time in Alberta. The men's national team lost 38-14 to Portugal on Saturday in the Nations Cup matchup in Edmonton. Despite that defeat, it was a memorable experience for one Alberta player on the team who's enjoying every opportunity to wear the maple leaf.
16: He needs a bounce, doesn't get it. Gallagher steals it.
17: Playing for his country in his home city is a bucket list moment for Brock Gallagher.
3: Like, just to have it here in Edmonton, I always been telling the boys and people around the Rugby Canada community that, like, Edmonton's got a very strong rugby culture here.
17: Growing up in Edmonton, Gallagher was a multi-sport athlete. The national team member says,

0: goals?
1: Usually when I come home, I usually work for the Edmonton Catholic School District. I work as an M2 and a maintenance crew over there. I've been doing that since I was 18.
2: Gallagher digs it out.
0: But all the work and sacrifice are worth it for opportunities like playing on the national team.
1: Well, it doesn't matter if it's at home or it's across the world in Europe. It's always exciting. Any chance, opportunity to wear the leaf and wear your country and your flag on your chest with pride is always a really exciting moment.
0: Canada has earned a spot in next year's World Cup. Gallagher says wearing his country's colors in that tournament would be the pinnacle of his career.
1: It's one of those things that become that you'll never truly forget. And it's one of those, once you finally retire and you move on, it's one of those key marquee moments in your life that you can look back and have no regrets.
3: Remembering a versatile actor, Sam Neill, best known for his roles in Jurassic Park and The Hunt for Red October, has died.
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3: Actor Sam Neill, known for his role in Jurassic Park, died today at the age of 78. But that role only scratches the surface of the actor's versatile performances across 50 years. As Eric Sorensen explains, he's being remembered for his infectious enthusiasm for life beyond Hollywood.
12: In his most famous scene, Sam Neill said nothing, just removed his sunglasses when he saw a Brachiosaurus come to life in Jurassic Park.
13: They're moving in herds. They do move in herds.
12: Sam Neill was a familiar figure on screen, not so much a leading man as a believable everyman.
14: As a family now, we all make sacrifices, and so will you!
15: So what do we do now?
16: We run.
12: His characters imbued with humanity and humor.
16: Well, we don't need to run.
15: Huh? Oh, yeah. This is fast walk.
12: Born Nigel Neill in Northern Ireland and raised in New Zealand, he called himself Sam, a more likable name, he thought. From early movies in Australia to portraying iconic characters like the corrupt inspector in BBC's Peaky Blinders.
17: My job, to decapitate each one, and by God, I will do it.
12: Active in humanitarian causes, Neill marched to back gay rights and offered support after the

0: A shooting at a mosque in Christchurch.
1: This is seems completely impossible in our little country.
0: In recent years, he battled a rare blood cancer.
2: Come on, Chucks.
0: But was as popular as ever on social media, from his vineyard, with animals named for famous friends.
3: And now, who are these?
2: Oh, well, that's Helena Bonham Carter.
0: He said it was an insurance policy for them.
2: Because, you know, if you name a chicken, you know, Meryl Streep, in all fairness, you can't eat Meryl Streep.
0: Still, he told Australian Broadcasting he was moved by how sharing life with his animals touched so many people.
2: But I feel a sort of responsibility now just to make people feel a little less bleak in a dark, dark world.
0: In a statement, his family said Neil was cancer-free, that he passed with the dignity that characterized his whole life. Sam Neil was 78.
4: All right, one more check at the forecast before we say goodbye tonight.
5: You know what? Feeling like summer as we make our way through the middle of July. Take a look at that. Temperatures staying in the mid to high 20s through this week, through the weekend, and into next week as well. So staying above that seasonal mark. Nice to see. And sprinkled within that, we have some scattered showers and some thunderstorms here and there, Dallas.
4: Yes, I see those lightning bolts dancing around the screen there. All right, thank you for this, Tiffany. And thank you for watching tonight. Have a good evening.

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2: This is Global News. I'm Russell Skeet. It's mainly sunny and 25 degrees at 7 o'clock. Police continue to investigate following an early morning shooting downtown that resulted in a bystander being grazed by a bullet. Police were called around 4:45 a.m. to reports of shots fired outside the Red Room at 314 3rd Street Southeast. Upon arrival, officers found a woman in her 20s suffering from a grazing injury. She remains in hospital in non-life-threatening condition. Investigators believe the incident was the result of a fight between two men outside the Red Room, with one discharging a firearm and unintentionally injuring the woman. Police say 100 to 150 people were in the area at the time, but only three have stepped forward to speak with police. No arrests have been made. Roads around the Sheriff King Slough in southwest Calgary will stay closed for the next day and a half as crews clean up a train derailment. It happened this morning around 7:30 with 13 cars jumping the tracks, including tankers carrying argon gas and propane. However, none have leaked and no one was hurt. Jeannie Weigel lives nearby and says she felt it as much as heard it.
3: Based on the sound, I wish I could like explain what that sounded like, but I was like, oh, did something hit the building? And then that feeling of like that, like if you've ever been somewhere where something hit something, you feel that like vibration. I was like, whoa.
2: Road closures remain in effect along Sheriff King Street Southwest as CPKC and the Transportation Safety Board investigate the cause and work to right the overturned cars. The province, the federal government, and five major oil sands producers have all signed a memorandum of understanding regarding the multi-billion dollar Pathways carbon capture and storage project. The former CEO of the Alberta Petroleum Marketing Commission, Richard Masson, says this is a big deal. It's going to keep the oil industry in this province busy for years.
4: There's a lot going on here. We could be very, very busy here over the next bunch of years as we develop pipelines, oil sands projects, all the diluent that needs to go with the oil down the pipeline, plus this carbon capture project, which is going to be world leading.
2: The Pathways project is a condition for a new West Coast oil sands pipeline moving ahead. The federal government has committed to extending investment tax credits for various carbon capture equipment to 2035. The MOU has the project being completed that same year. Alberta says the opening of online gambling here will make it safer, but critics say the opposite. Renza Nauta is the director of work and economics at CARDIS, a public policy think tank in Ontario. He says Alberta needs to be careful it doesn't fall victim to the same issues that plagued Ontario, where online gambling was legalized in 2022.
5: We've seen some very concerning statistics come out. There's been a steady increase in the number of people involved in online gambling. Online gambling is more addictive than traditional casino gambling, and so it leads to greater financial problems and a lot of more social

0: potential concerns. So I think Alberta, you know, it has got to really look at some of these statistics coming out of Ontario.
1: Nauta also cited increases in calls to mental health pipelines, bankruptcies, and even suicides related to gambling in Ontario. Alberta is taking precautions, including a self-exclusion button and a ban on using celebrities to promote gambling. But Nauta says more precautions need to be taken in order to keep the public safe. He thinks a complete ban on advertising is warranted, similar to the rules around cigarettes. Well, the Calgary Stampede's wrapped up for another year. Stampede Park was busy again today, though, as Midway workers and others were busy packing up after the 10 days of fun. They include the chair of the Calgary Stampede Lotteries, Russell Kane.
2: They get the rides down, right? So they haul up pretty quickly, and then after that, we get to come and clean up our booths and get everything off park.
1: Over 1.4 million people took in the Stampede this year, with the vast majority of them coming from Calgary and surrounding area. Thousands of cyclists will come together for Alberta's biggest cycling fundraiser to help save lives. Enbridge Tour Alberta for Cancer takes place this weekend, using their experience and common goals to make change. Crystal Clements with the Alberta Cancer Foundation says over 2,300 cyclists will be taking part.
3: It's a two-day event, and we're riding out of Strathmore this year. It's been going on for 18 years, and it's Alberta's largest fundraiser. This year, we'll probably raise over $12 million.
1: All the money raised through the tour stays here in Alberta. Retired Canadian baseball star Justin Morneau has lent his name to a trophy for a new Canadian amateur baseball championship. The Morneau Cup starts tomorrow in Okotoks, with under-19 men's baseball teams from across Canada vying for the trophy. Morneau says the tournament fills a need in developing young players.
4: The short answer is trying to get everybody together with a true national championship to see who is the best in the country and give them an opportunity to compete against each other.
1: Morneau from New West, BC, played 14 major league seasons, was a four-time All-Star and the 2006 American League MVP. Environment Canada Calgary weather, clear and 13 tonight, mainly sunny and 25 tomorrow. Clouds, a good chance of showers, 23 on Wednesday. It's 25 degrees. Breaking news when it happens. Our next scheduled update at 7:30. I'm Russell Skeet.
5: 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QR Calgary.
6: Well, as I said, Saturday night at the Deerfoot Inn and Casino after the Calgary Stampeders fell to the Montreal Alouettes, it was a game where the Calgary Stampeders really didn't deserve to win. Montreal was the better team. Montreal was the more creative team. Too many penalties for the red and white. The defense are allowing too many points right now. They lost the battle on the line of scrimmage. But in saying all of that, the Calgary Stampeders, thanks to some outstanding play from their quarterback, Vernon Adams, they almost pulled this one out. They really did. You know, they got the late touchdown from Clark Barnes. They got the 2-and-out. Then they got the ball back, and they drove the length of the field. It was 3rd and 2. It was this close to either sending this game to overtime or maybe even going for the win with a 2-point convert.
7: Well, Greg, you're right about the spot. It is a full 2 yards for the Stampeders. Oh, yeah. So Adams stands in the gun. Choquette to his right in the backfield. They need a first down with 25 seconds remaining. Adams to the air. Adams is back, throwing a strike, looking downfield, and no.
8: Knocked down. He had a guy wide open, and just a great defensive play. I could see it was Brooks. He ran a quick curl route down on about the 5-yard line. He was open, and it was the right read, and Vernon tried to throw it. It was knocked down at the line of scrimmage. Probably game over.
6: Unfortunately, it was game over for the Calgary Stampeders. They turn it over on downs, and the 2-game winning streak is over. Hey, it's Monday night on Sports Talk with Jock, so you know what that means. Monday night after a game on the weekend, we get to check in with the head coach and general manager for Tom's House of Pizza.
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6: Hey, Coach, it was close. Eric Brooks was wide open. Disappointing loss in Montreal again.
10: Yeah, no doubt. It's a tough one because it's a long trip, and I think we were all hoping for a different result. Yeah. no one get another shot at him right away this Saturday.
6: True enough, true enough. After the game, you told us on the post-game show, your team was lacking discipline, lacking details. You lost the line, the scrimmage battle, everything from that standpoint. You have had a chance to rewatch it. Feel any differently, or how do you feel now?
10: No, I also said, man, our team plays a lot of heart and grit, but, effort's just not enough in pro sports. You got to have execution, and you got to be on top of your stuff. And we had lack of communication in our back end and defense, and then offensively, we had a lack of communication. By the way, it's super loud, super loud. And we lack communication with our offensive line. Some of our basically just our normal calls. And it's just little things. The little things are what get you beat, and that's what happened.
6: You know what? I love it when fans get into it. I really do. I know I had a lot of fans on the post-game show. They think those horns are so damn irritating. I'm sure as a coach you think they're irritating too, but hey, you got to play in hostile environments sometimes.
10: Yeah, I mean, they do a nice job with their sound system. They really pump energy in there, and there's something to look at from our side as well. It was 18,000-19,000, but I'm telling you, it was loud. And, we were certainly trying our best to still use some cadence because that's when we're at our best. But we had a couple penalties, some offsides. Like I said, even defensively, we just weren't communicating enough on switches and how we wanted to basically try to stop certain looks, certain formations, certain motions. So hopefully we'll have better communication here at home.
6: Did they surprise you with anything? Anthony Calvillo, that was some pretty creative play calling. I love the pass, the lateral pass to Snead, and then he catches Phil Putt in the end zone. Had you seen that anywhere on tape before?
10: It should have and could have been a pick. I mean, we played it perfectly. The pass was so offline that the Adrian Green trying to recover went to the receiver instead of just kind of the pass. Both times we're in man, even on the flea flicker, we're in man, and so, when you're in man, you stay with your man. That's certainly you can't force feed plays, I'm trying to say. When you're in man, you stay with your man. And that's one of the things, the details we've got to iron out.
6: Yeah, you know what, Coach, I get it. And defense, hey, there's some bright spots with this defense. Getting Flo back is great. Getting Jalen back is great. You have Clarence Hicks, who's a stud, but it's truly a team effort. And the fact is, I'm not talking out of school here. You gave up 30 points to Winnipeg, 40 to Saskatchewan in an overtime loss, 33 to BC, 36 to Toronto, 37 to Montreal. You're averaging 35 points per game allowed. It's too much, isn't it?
10: Yeah. I definitely understand players and coaches, myself included, you feel the heat on that. It is too much. And, I think we put them in some tough spots, some turnovers. Sometimes that fumble hurt early. But for the most part, we've been winning the field position battle with our special teams. That's probably been our best unit. Our offense is scoring. We just got to find a way to get them off the field. And sometimes it's just going back to the simple things and just making sure you're not necessarily trying to force too much. Like I said, when you're in man, you stay in man. You're in zone, play it top down. Certainly some things. But we got to be better. I think the guys understand it. Pretty quiet room today. We had them in just to kind of look at the game. Understandably not happy with the results, as well as defensively knowing that that's a huge challenge to go up against them back-to-back. We got to be better.
6: Mm-hmm. The secondary is still a work in progress. Obviously, losing your two halfbacks, in Sheldon Arnold and Jaden Grant, that hurts. Is that the biggest concern on the defensive side of the ball, or is there more to it, Coach?
10: Well, I think confidence is something that you can't fake, and so I think we can be better in all areas. But I think the guys got to get their confidence back. They got to do it by producing and performing. And defensively, I know we're trying to run some different stuff because it did feel like people had a little bit of beat on what we did the previous year, but we also had some breakdowns. So it's a fine balance when you want to add new stuff, but you're not executing it, just simple stuff. So certainly challenging right now.
6: On a positive note, R.J. Moten was noticeable in this game, not just on special teams, but he got some reps, obviously, on the defensive side of the ball, a first-year player out of Florida. There's a young man that's trying to make a name for himself.
10: Yeah, and we put in a new package defensive plays with him in there, and actually worked quite well. you know, it was more for second and long, and a lot of the plays we gave up were on first down. So, you know, we did do a nice job when we got him into second long. Problem was we just didn't get him into second long enough. We did get him off the field with our new stuff. You know, so the wrinkles did work, but we need to have just more sound defense. He played well, though, and I think he's a guy that's going to continue.

0: continue to improve and push our guys for playing time, whether that's anywhere on the linebacking corps. So that's something, you know, I think he knows he's a good player, and he's shown it every time he's been on the field. He's produced. He just got in his first game, he said that hamstring injury. It's good to have him back.
1: Yeah, without a doubt. You know, another positive, you know, you mentioned VA, and the early fumble was tough. You know, that did set up that that first touchdown for the Montreal Alouettes. He had the second fumble, but, you know, trying to make things happen. The one thing I will say, even though VA was maybe just a little bit off in the first half, because he could have thrown a couple of interceptions there too, he showed some character. And I love the way that he that he's carrying the ball and just leading this team this year. And that has to be a positive, because your offense really does look good right now, Coach.
0: Yeah, I mean, he got hit too much. They do a lot of different blitzes, more than any other team in the league. They're very versatile. They just they run a lot of different stuff. So, you know, that's where, you know, we're not going to be able to pick it all up. That's just straight up. So we have to be able to throw some quick throws, some hots, and then we get into our max press or pro. Maybe we have a chance to take the ball down the field. But I didn't feel we did a terrible job in protection, but I think he got hit too much and we weren't able to hold up on. We had some vertical throws. We had some double moves on the inside and they were open, but we weren't able to give him the time to survey the field to make those throws. But he's playing well and he really did show a lot of grit because he took some big hits and was able to stay in there. And he got us in position to make it, have a chance to win it.
1: Well, he took a pretty dirty hit, too, from a former Stampeder, Micah Alway. And we saw Micah, you know, we know he plays on the edge. We saw him find a number of times here in Calgary. Just your thoughts on that call. You know, I'm expecting Micah to get another fine from that situation. But, that, you know, a player has a reputation, and unfortunately he lives up to it.
0: Yeah, I'll just talk in generalities. I think it's important that quarterbacks slide early enough so the guys can pull off. I thought VA did, so whether or not the guys pulled, you know, got away from him enough, that's what they did decide, obviously, as a penalty. And I was happy VA was okay. Actually, yeah, I was a little nervous at first, but One thing we did is you got to stand up for your quarterback, but you can't take dumb penalties. And so you got to stand up, and Christina Canada did an excellent job. He went in there and let Micah know that, hey, we're not going to accept that, but we're going to, next time I see you, I'm going to let you know. But Demery came in and took a penalty. So it's just one of these things where when they make a mistake, we can't then make our own mistake. And that was some of the frustrating points for me because it cost yourself 15 yards. Basically, VA took that hit for nothing.
1: Right.
0: And, you know, can't do that.
1: You know, it's interesting because Craig Peterson and I had this discussion in the postgame show, and I kind of liked what Demery did because, you know, he basically said, okay, I'm protecting my quarterback. I'm going to go, you know, and that's the old hockey mentality, Coach. And Craig Peterson said, Jock, it's totally different in football. You're wrong. You know, he can't take that stupid penalty. And so he basically said exactly what you said. So Christian Ngannou did it right. Unfortunately, Demery did not do it right.
0: Yeah. Well, you've got football. You have it. You'll be up against him again. And you can do it legally. You know, I'm not into that, the retaliate because he hit one of our guys. Find out who they are, take their number, and when you can bury him. But we should be doing that anyway. You know, let the league and the rules, the officials handle that stuff. We're going to play football the right way, winning way, and one of them is not taking penalties. And ultimately, we took too many again.
1: Yeah, that's got to be the most frustrating thing now. You know, you take 11 penalties. You had one overturned because of your challenge on the PA, which was a good call from that standpoint. But how do you address the penalty situation from a team perspective?
0: Yeah, so we just try to break it down on what type of penalty they are. You know, are they lack of focus, which would be offsides, illegal formations, those type of things. And you got your aggressive penalties, which would be, you know, maybe illegal contact or maybe that you're holding. Usually you can live with those as long as they're not, you know, becoming habitual. And you got your poise penalties, the ones where you lose your poise and you take dumb penalties. And we had our share of those too. So I did think, yeah, like the one I won on, I thought there were some ticky-tack calls for sure on the illegal contacts for sure. But half the time, Montreal had completions anyway. They had scramble rules. We just have to do a better job somehow containing our quarterback and keep him in the pocket. Because I tell you what, when he was out running and I know his hamstring would bother him a little at the end, but he was dynamite, and he made some great throws.
1: Yeah, true enough. He is head coach and general manager Dave Dickinson of the Calgary Stampeders. You know the drill. I've had my questions. Time for you to have a question for the coach. If you have a question for the coach, let's go on the text line, 403-974-8255. By the way, I've also got a four-pack of tickets to give away to the Stamps and the Alouettes. The rematch this Saturday, we'll do that a little bit later on in the show as well. So lots happening tonight on Sports Talk with Jock. 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
1: Breaking down the game with Stampeder head coach and general manager Dave Dickinson, as we do every Monday night after a weekend game. And Dave, just on a personal note, you know, I know you used to do a show on Wednesday mornings with the boys over at the Fan 960. Just a really tough week last week in the radio business. I don't want to say this is the only place you can get your Stampeder news, but it's getting tougher and tougher out there in this business. And I know you guys released a statement earlier this week.
0: Yeah, I mean, I feel for those guys, and I just like sports, so yeah, I like coverage. I think these athletes have put in this time and effort, and what they give to the game, I think it needs to be covered, and I think it's good to give them some love every now and again. And when we keep losing all these outlets, it hurts our sport for sure, and those are good people. You know, they're actually, to me, they're part of our team. I know they can sometimes, and they should, hammer me or the team. That's the way it goes. But I just believe they always had the Stamps at heart and were part of our team. So yeah, it was a tough. Hopefully we get something going. I mean, that's just too bad for Calgary. We gotta hopefully find another way to promote our guys and keep sports on people's mind.
1: Very well said. That was George Russick and Matt Rose, obviously, doing the morning show over at the Fan 960, and that was tough news for our business, for sure. Okay, on the text line, Coach, and not surprising here, a couple coming in, both in the secondary. Len says, Jock, Coach, I felt the secondary was picked apart in the last game. This needs to be rectified. And Ed says basically the same thing, that the secondary is in trouble right now. Are you still thinking of bringing guys in?
0: Yeah, we did bring in a guy, corner last week.
1: Bo Pete, I love that name.
0: Yeah. You know what, he's got a good pedigree, but he's trying to learn, but he's got size, and actually was with Montreal at the camp this year, so certainly you got to push, you got to have people compete, and you'll give guys, certainly they got to find a way to get better and get themselves out of a rut, but ultimately it's a performance-driven business, and continuity is very important in the back end, and then not that we don't want that and we need that, but at some point, if you're not getting the job done, yeah, you got to make sure to go to the next guy, and that's just the reality of sports.
1: Jaden Grant was on the one-game injured list for the second straight week. Is he any closer? Is he going to be practicing this weekend, Coach, or do you know?
0: We go on. We're having just a little bit of more of a meeting on-field stuff tomorrow. Saw him today. I thought he's doing better. Okay. Just has to make sure, you know, somewhat close, but then again, he has to really be able to cover some of the best guys in the league. So we'll see where it kind of shapes up.
1: What about Sheldon Arnold? I know he's still in the sixth game.
0: I don't think Sheldon's going to be ready for quite a while. He's still in a boot, so that was a very serious injury. I mean, honestly, very similar to Bo Levi's. So it just happened in preseason, so maybe not the same. I haven't heard exactly what Bo's was, but you see a lot of these guys with ankle dislocations and all that. Those are serious injuries, and take some time.
1: So Sheldon did have surgery then, I take it?
0: Yeah, he had it in the after our preseason game. Yes.
1: Yeah, oh, that sucks. That sucks. Hey, the other positive, though, I see one of your leaders, your team captains, Reggie Begelton, you know, taking more and more reps, Coach. This is positive. And, hey, I love the way your receivers are playing. Don't get me wrong here. But just having that presence back in the room is, I think, a good thing.
0: He's been doing good all year as far as presence. Now, I just want to see Kenny get out there and compete with these guys and do it on back-to-back days, and because that's what it is right now. He seems pretty good, and then, you know, a little bit of swelling reappears. And why? You know, that's the key, is why is that happening? It's certainly something we're looking at. But, hey, Reg is going to put in the work. But, yeah, hopefully he does more this week. Certainly a guy we'd like to see out there, but certainly I need to see it in practice, and then hopefully his knee can do it on a consistent basis.
1: This is a question from Jonathan. He says, what do we have to do to stop Philpott? Obviously, Tyson Philpott. He's not just ripping apart your team, Coach. He's ripping apart every team in the league. He is having a season amongst, you know, great receivers in this league. Boy, you can't. Well, can you double team him? What do you do to stop Tyson Philpott?
0: Well, you certainly can try some different things. They've got a nice attack. I mean, it does seem like Snead and Philpott get a lot of their plays, but Holland stepped up, and, you know, they had a pretty good run game, and their quarterback's very athletic, and, you know, certainly. Here's my thought is just tackle, play physical, and make them earn everything they get. No freebies. You know, if they make a great throw and a catch –

0: moving on to the next play, and I'm going to compete and win that one. So that's where I'm at with it. He's having a good year. You know, I know certainly I think Jalen is doing his part too, but Tyson has a few, you know, really has, he's just been exploding, and certainly would like to limit him when we play him this week.
1: You told us in our postgame show, if you would have scored on that final drive with just seconds left, you would have gone for two. So you had already predetermined that, Coach? Or
0: No, under 20 seconds. So, like, you know, that's my thought, is if it's under 20 seconds, that means we've been covering our kicks extremely well. And so I would have went for two. And to me, I felt we were tired. It was hot. We were at a, you know, to me, I thought it was one of those, let's go for it. And I felt pretty good about that our guys could do it. And I wanted to see if we could put the dagger in them, but it just didn't happen. But, you know, I would like to get in that shot. Certainly, shoot, that third and two, I heard Greg Pearson. We did have a kind of a change-up route that we'd been kind of setting up, and he showed the out, and he snapped it back in and settled in that little area, but it got tipped. Their guy made the play.
1: Ed says he'd like to see Dietrich Mills get a little more involved this weekend. Is that in the game plan?
0: Yeah, I mean, we got behind, and when we get behind, sometimes we do get away from Dietrich a little too much. But we did get behind, and we were really just chopping wood, trying to get back into the game. And doesn't mean he can't be involved, though. He's still one of our best players. I thought he got going and had some nice runs, but I think he's correct. If we can get him in, you know, anywhere to that 15 to 18 touches, that can be passes as well, screens, those type of things. That's the goal, but sometimes the game goes in a different direction, and you just do what you can to try to put the best product you can on the field.
1: Well, nice thing. You get another crack at them this weekend, Coach. Hopefully you have a great crowd. Looks like it's going to be great weather, so let's pack McMahon Stadium and see if we can get a little revenge this weekend. Thanks so much for your time.
0: Yep, let's pack the house and be loud. Thanks.
1: Pack the house and be loud. Dave Dickinson, head coach, general manager of your Calgary Stampeders. The coach's show for Tom's House of Pizza. Serving Calgarians, pizza made to perfection since 1963. Sports talk with Jock, CFL power rankings after the news. 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
2: This is Global News. I'm Russell Skeet. It's mainly sunny and 25 degrees at 7:30. Police are looking for suspects following an early morning shooting downtown. They say two men got into a scuffle outside the Red Room on 3rd Street Southeast, with one pulling a gun and grazing a woman's arm when it accidentally discharged. Police say well over 100 people may have witnessed the incident, but only three have come forward. This is Calgary's 48th shooting of the year. Premier Danielle Smith says the Pathways Project shows what can be achieved when governments and industry work together. Alberta, Ottawa, and five oil sands companies have signed a memorandum of understanding to advance the multi-billion-dollar project. It is a condition for a new West Coast oil sands pipeline moving ahead with a completion date of January 2035. Alberta is launching its regulated online gambling market with 22 registered websites offering players a legal alternative to unregulated operators. The province estimates 70% of online gambling previously took place through sites with limited player protections. Licensed operators must now provide tools such as spending and time limits, activity statements, and province-wide self-exclusion program. Clearing down to 13 tonight, mainly sunny and 25 tomorrow. Clouds, a good chance of some showers, and 23 on Wednesday. It's 25 degrees. Breaking news when it happens. Our next scheduled news at 8. I'm Russell Skeet.
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1: Love talking a little baseball here on Sports Talk with Jock. Love the fact that Weber Academy has been a huge supporter of this program for so many years. And Wildcats Baseball, the baseball facility they have built out in Springbank, is really top drawer. There is no doubt. And I bring this up tonight because I thought this was an interesting story. You might have heard it in the news. Retired Canadian baseball star Justin Morneau has lent his name to a trophy for a new Canadian amateur baseball championship. The Morneau Cup starts tomorrow in Okotoks with the under-19 men's baseball clubs from across Canada vying for the trophy. Now, Justin says the tournament fills a need in developing young players.
17: The short answer is trying to get everybody together with a true national championship to see who is the best in the country and give them an opportunity to compete against each other.
1: I think it's fantastic. I think it's fantastic that Okotoks is going to be hosting this tournament. So check it out if you're in the Okotoks area. Justin Morneau, from New Westminster, played 14 major league seasons. He was a four-time All-Star and the 2006 American League MVP. Speaking of baseball, the Blue Jays at the All-Star break. That's right. The Home Run Derby is going on as we speak. And, you know, the Home Run Derby, it's gimmicky. The fans love it. I'm not sure the players love it. But hey, it is what it is. But the Blue Jays at the All-Star break, and I think I'll do a little more in-depth on the Blue Jays tomorrow night on the show. The Blue Jays, six games below the 500 mark. Who would have thought that after last year's run, getting all the way to the World Series, should have won the World Series, that they are tied for last in the American League East. 45 wins.

0: 51 losses. Now, there have been a lot of reasons why the Jays have struggled. You know, their hitting with runners in scoring position has been brutal all season long. The fact that some of their starting pitchers were injured early on. But this team just isn't clicking right now, and it all boils down to me on Vladdy. Vladdy is just, you know, he was hitting for average early, but now he is struggling. I know he's hit a couple of home runs in his last five games heading into the All-Star game, but if he doesn't get his act together in the final 60, the Jays are not going to make the playoffs. But the good news is, as bad as the Jays are, the fact that they're tied for last in the American League East, they're only 2.5 games out of a playoff spot. Yeah, you got the wild card playoff spot. Hey, it's pretty clear. The Blue Jays are not going to win the American League East. No chance in hell. It's either going to be the Yankees or the Rays, but could the Jays sneak in to a wild card spot only 2.5 games back? They got to pass like five different teams, but yeah, it's possible, but they got to get their act together. You know, if their pitching staff can come together, whether it's Kevin Gausman, Trey Yesavich, you know, Dylan Cease, go down the list, this team is going to have to be better. Jeff Hoffman has been just such a big disappointment this year, hasn't he? Like, Jeff Hoffman started the year as your closer, couldn't close games. So then they moved him into the setup role. And even yesterday in the setup role, he blew it. Like, I don't know what you do with that situation. Jeff Hoffman does not strike fear into anybody right now in Major League Baseball. So that's something the Jays are certainly going to have to look at without a doubt. Hey, coming up on Sports Talk with Jock, I got tickets to give away to the Stampeders and the Montreal Alouettes, a 4-pack of tickets. We're going to do that in just a few minutes. Right now, I got time to say thank you to Gymtastics. Gymtastics is our hero of the month for the month of July. And I tell you what, they believe in giving back to the community. They're very proud to support the Calgary Children's Foundation. Gymtastics provides gymnastics programming for children of all ages, helping kids build confidence and stay active. Gymtastics are hero of the month for the month of July. Back to what's happening in the sports world. Before we get to our Sports Talk with Jock CFL power rankings, and we'll do that in just a couple of minutes. Of course, if you're a soccer fan, you know, you got a big game tomorrow, France and Spain. We're talking the final four now in the World Cup. So France and Spain. France is obviously favored in this game. They're the defending champions. And then on Wednesday, it's England and Argentina. I guess it's kind of fitting. Four of the top teams in the world are playing in the final four. A lot of people are thinking it's going to be France and Argentina. I definitely agree with France. I would love to see England beat Argentina. Don't know if that's going to happen, but that's why they play the game. So first game is tomorrow at 1 o'clock. Second game is Wednesday at 1 o'clock. And if you need a little hockey fix, I know it's the off season in hockey. Free agency is done. You know, the Flames were all off last week because of the Calgary Stampede. Well, the Buffalo Sabres with an interesting hire today. The Buffalo Sabres have hired John Davidson, JD, as senior advisor. 20 years of front office experience in the NHL. JD is one of the good guys in the NHL. 18 years as president of hockey operations in St. Louis, Columbus, and the New York Rangers. I think that's a really good hire for the Buffalo Sabres. The Sabres, by the way, also signed Peyton Krebs. He was a former first-round pick of Vegas, 17th overall in 2019. A four-year deal, $18 million. You know, pretty good value for the AAV. He does avoid salary arbitration. I think there's, 13 players left that have filed for arbitration that we'll see what happens there. Okay, we're going to take our final time out here on Sports Talk with Jock. But before we do that, I want to give away some Stampeder tickets, the Stamps and the Montreal Alouettes, the rematch as this home-and-home series comes to a close. The Stampeders do not have any luck in Montreal, but can they turn the table and beat Davis Alexander and Tyson Philpott this Saturday? They need your help. Pack the stadium. Be loud. That's what Dave Dickinson had to say. Be caller number 7. Lucky caller number 7 at 403-974 8255. That's 403-974-8255. Caller number 7, I got a 4-pack of tickets for you for the Stamps and the Montreal Alouettes. That's a 2 o'clock kickoff. Weather should be great on Saturday. Our pregame show is on the air at 12:30. Sports Talk with Jock, CFL Power Rankings coming up next. This is QR Calgary.
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0: Congratulations to Cynthia. Cynthia, you are the winner tonight. Caller number 7. You've won yourself a 4-pack of tickets to the Stamps and the Montreal Alouettes. That is on Saturday at McMahon Stadium at 2 o'clock kickoff. Love the early kickoffs. You know, you can go tailgating, have some fun, enjoy some sun, enjoy some great entertainment, and then still have fun in the evening as well. Maybe go to Stamp's house after the game. Cynthia, you and three friends are going to the game. I got another set of tickets to give away tomorrow night, another four pack, and also on Wednesday and Thursday as well. So every night this week, except for Friday, we're going to be giving away

Stampeder tickets. Lino on the text line says, John Davidson, forever a centennial. Without a doubt, John Davidson, good guy. One of the, you know, he used to always spend a lot of time out in Invermere as well. You know, had a golf tournament out there. And I remember when I was hosting the Hot Stove Lounge, Calgary Flames Radio back in the day, JD would always come in. He was always professional and always so nice. Just so good to see him back in the NHL with the Buffalo Sabres. Ed on the text line says, looking at the East in the CFL, it's pretty clear Montreal is going to the Cup. The West is between Saskatchewan and Edmonton and maybe Winnipeg. Hold on, Ed. Way too freaking early to be predicting who is going to be in the Grey Cup. We're only five games in, 6 weeks in. So Edmonton, you know, they've beaten Ottawa twice. Let's hold the phone and think Edmonton is a world beater, because I am not sold that Edmonton is that good just yet. Winnipeg, you know, I don't know. Is right now, I kind of like Drew Brown more than I like Zach Collaros as their quarterback. I think the time has passed on Zach Collaros, so we will see what happens there. Hey, Saskatchewan, obviously that is a good team, and they are the defending champion, so yes, they're in the equation. I do get it. I do get it, but I think it's way too early to be predicting who is going to be in the Grey Cup game. However, in saying that, I got to get to my Sports Talk with Jock CFL power rankings for week number 7. A quick recap from week number 6. If you missed it, Edmonton rolled Ottawa 40-17, but most of those points scored in the fourth quarter, and Ottawa really is a bad team. I don't know what they're going to do at the quarterbacking position, but they just can't score points. Defensively, they're okay. They got tired. They got beat up in the fourth quarter. And Edmonton is now 4-1. They're off to a good start. There's no denying that. Winnipeg got the big game from Drew Brown. They beat Toronto 30-21. So Winnipeg improves to 3-2. Tyson Philpott wins the Philpott Bowl. The Stamps falter in Montreal again. I don't know what it is about that city, but the Stamps do have their issues there. 37-30 was the final on the Saturday night game. And then, of course, the Sunday nighter last night. Boy, was that a stinker or what? We've seen such great football all year, but that really was a bad football game. And it has to do with the fact that Bo Levi Mitchell is hurt. This could have been a marquee matchup. You know, Bo Levi Mitchell still healthy. Hamilton Tiger Cats considered a favorite in the East, but they lose Bo Levi Mitchell probably for the season. And Jake Dolagala just, he's not the answer. Trey Ford's not the answer. So I don't know what Scott Milanovich is going to do, but that's not a good situation for Hamilton right now. They were blown out by the Riders 38-7 as the Riders improved to 4-1. So we look at week number 7 this coming weekend. No Thursday nighter this week. Friday night, you got the BC Lions in Edmonton. That should be interesting because the Lions beat the Elks in Kelowna, the second touchdown Kelowna game. Saturday, it's a doubleheader. The early game is Montreal-Calgary, 2 o'clock kickoff here at McMahon Stadium. And then the late game has Toronto at Hamilton. That should be interesting as well, as Toronto will try to get back above the 500 mark, or at least to the 500 mark. And then Sunday, the Sunday night game, not sure this is going to be a great game either, Winnipeg at Ottawa. So the Riders have the bye week this week. So let's get to it. Let's get to the Sports Talk with Jock CFL power rankings for week number 7. We have a new number 1 on the Sports Talk with Jock CFL power rankings, and that new number 1 is the Montreal Alouettes. And from what I saw from Tyson Philpott, he is the best Canadian in the game right now. Sorry, Nathan Rourke. Tyson Philpott has been better. So Tyson Philpott is the best Canadian, but that can change. Davis Alexander is cocky, but he is a stud. You love the way he plays the game. That Montreal team is creative. They have a scheming defense, creative offense, and they win football games. So I have them as the top team at 4-1. Their only loss was in overtime in a very bad weather game in Edmonton. But the Montreal Alouettes are number 1 in my power rankings. Number 2, dropping out of the number 1 spot. And it's tough because you still win, but you drop a spot. But the Saskatchewan Roughriders did drop a spot because I just thought they beat a weaker opponent. They beat up on the Hamilton Tiger Cats. And I don't think...

0: But hey, they're 4-1, so obviously they've got to be in the top three in the power rankings because you've got three teams with a 4-1 record. So those three teams right now are the best teams in the league: Montreal, Saskatchewan, and Edmonton. Number four on my power rankings, and the only reason I have them ahead of the Calgary Stampeders is they beat Calgary in week one. So obviously they should be ahead of the Calgary Stampeders. They move up a spot. The Winnipeg Blue Bombers, they're 3-2. And the Bombers are number four on the power rankings. The Calgary Stampeders drop a couple of spots. Stampeders drop to number five. The defense needs to be better. We talked about this with Dave Dickinson. You know, averaging 35 points allowed per game in the first five, it's not good enough. Only the Ottawa Red Blacks and the Toronto Argonauts are allowing more points than Calgary. So that is not a good situation at all. The BC Lions are number six on my power rankings. They move up a spot even though they had the bye week last week. So let's see what they do this week in Edmonton. They move up a spot because, you know, the Hamilton Tiger Cats are moving down. And actually, the Hamilton Tiger Cats moving down a couple. So I moved the Toronto Argonauts up another spot as well, only because Hamilton is so bad right now with Jake Doligala or Trey Ford. So Toronto is number seven on my power rankings. And they do have a schedule from hell. There's no doubt about that. The Hamilton Tiger Cats are number eight. They were number one at one point. Now they are number eight. I think they're better than Ottawa, but not much better than Ottawa. I don't know what can save this team, because even the new playoff format next year cannot save the Ottawa Red Blacks. They're 0-5. They are not good. Not good. Trevor on the text line says, I'm a diehard Riders fan. The Stamps scare the bleep out of me, even with the slow start. Coach Dave always finds a way to bring them back. I predict a Stamps Riders West final. Stamps to the Grey Cup. Hey, Trevor, I like that from a Rider fan. Good stuff. That does it for Sports Talk with Jock on a Monday night. Thank you so much for listening. Stampeder football this Saturday, the rematch, 2 o'clock kickoff at McMahon Stadium. I have more tickets to give away tomorrow night. We're also going to be checking in with our CFL insider, Glenn Suter. Sports Talk with Jock back with you tomorrow. Same time, same place.
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4: This is Global News. I'm Zach Ferguson. It is 25 degrees at 8 o'clock here in Calgary with some mainly sunny skies. The drowning death of a child in the southeast community of Legacy yesterday has area residents mourning and wondering what could have been done differently. Police and EMS were called out around 1:20 p.m. Sunday to reports of a child drowning in a storm pond. Neighbor Howard Scott says upon arrival, rescuers took over CPR from a family member who'd already pulled the child from the water, but to no avail, pronouncing her dead at the scene.
5: They brought the ambulance right over behind our house, I think just to get away from the crowd so the family could be with her.
4: Officials have not detailed exactly what led to the drowning, but it is believed the child may have been under the water for roughly 20 minutes. And police continue to investigate following an early morning shooting downtown that resulted in a bystander being grazed by a bullet. Police were called at around 4:45 a.m. to reports of shots being fired outside the Red Room at 314 3rd Street Southeast. Upon arrival, officers found a woman in her 20s suffering from a grazing injury. She remains in hospital in non-life-threatening condition. Investigators believe the incident was the result of a fight between two men outside the Red Room, with one discharging a firearm and unintentionally injuring the woman. Police say 100 to 150 people were at the area at the time, but only three have stepped forward to speak with police. No arrests have been made. There are a number of road closures in effect in southwest Calgary after 13 cars from a CPKC train left the tracks just before 8 this morning. The closures will remain in effect for the next 36 hours as crews work to right the overturned cars and determine the cause of the derailment.
6: Canadian Pacific Kansas City Railway confirms 13 cars left the tracks. Many ended up overturned in a nearby body of water adjacent to the train tracks, which is a protected waterfowl area. The cars contain lumber, plywood, argon, and liquefied propane. The Hawks helicopter used cameras, including heat-sensing technology, to determine none of the cars are leaking into the water. Those living nearby, like Jeannie Weigel, describe her condo building vibrating like an earthquake when the train ground to a halt. The good news is there are no injuries and no hazardous leaks until the overturned cars are upright and the investigation by the Transportation Safety Board complete. No trains in the area will be running. Alyssa Carpenter, Global News.
4: The Calgary Stampede has drawn to a close for 2026, but that doesn't mean the event has stopped giving. A whole bunch of leftover stuffed animals from the Midway will be making their way to new homes in Ukraine. Dennis Bonio with the Humanitarian Response Team, or HART, says they'll pack them up and ship them off ASAP.
7: Once they get to Ukraine, our sponsor caseworkers, child sponsor caseworkers, and our chaplains deliver the toys to cities and villages that have been devastated by war, many of them very close to the front line.
4: Bonio says the impact of the kids receiving them is huge as it makes them feel someone, somewhere, cares. Moving into sports, no games in the World Cup today as the Final Four gets set to start the semifinals tomorrow. France will play Spain in the first semifinal in Texas, and then on Wednesday, defending champion Argentina meets England in Atlanta. World Cup final will be on Sunday in New Jersey. In the CFL, the BC Lions have named a veteran coach, Dennis McKnight, to their new special teams coordinator. McKnight spent five seasons with the Hamilton Tiger Cats, including as special teams coordinator in 2024 and 25, and spent the 2011 campaign as Edmonton's running backs coach. Global News Sky Tracker weather. We have a clear night here in Calgary, falling down to an overnight low of 13. Tomorrow, lots of sun and a high of 25 degrees. Wednesday, a 60% chance of showers and a high of 23. Thursday, we're going to return to some sunny skies and a high of 27 degrees. Finally, on Friday, we can expect some sun and clouds and a high of 28. Right now, though, in Calgary, we're sitting at 25 degrees. Breaking news when it happens. Our next scheduled newscast will be at 9. I'm Zach Ferguson.
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10: Welcome in to you. Here's some of what's coming up on The Last Show today. Your chatbot says it can manage your money. Adorable. But one confident little hallucination, and then suddenly your retirement plan is die before the savings run out. In 10 minutes' time, should AI ever be trusted with your financial future? Then after that, rising costs means fast food's newest rival isn't another burger chain. It's the supermarket. Why are people moving their dinners from drive-thrus to grocery store hot bars towards the end of the hour? Okay, those are just some of the topics for the show today. There's going to be more. Let's dive in. Your coworker might not be selfish when you ask them for a favor in the morning. They might just be simply biologically unavailable until 11 a.m. What does this mean? Well, new research suggests your internal biological clock can help you decide when to cooperate, when to pitch in, and when to become a team player in the workplace. What time of day it is can affect who you are at your job. Let's talk about it here with Jiyun Ryu, a management professor at Portland State University. Jiyun, welcome to the show.
11: Thank you. Thanks for having me.
10: I mean, we've all said, like, don't bother me before I've had my coffee in the morning. I think there, on some intuitive level, we know that there's times of day where certain people are off limits.
11: Yeah.
10: But is this, like, rigorously true? And if so, how does it shift throughout the day?
11: So that's the exact phrase that I talked to my husband during my wedding vow. Don't talk to me about research. He's a researcher before my coffee, my morning coffee. So, you know, I'm a night owl. And people have a different style. Their chronotype is called a biological clock, whether you're a morning person or you're more like a night owl. And that's like sort of our, that determines when we prefer to wake up or when we prefer to go to bed and other behaviors in our daily life, what we studied in this our study.
10: Now, breaking people up into morning people and night people, is it really that much of a binary? I assume there's a few people out there who aren't one or the other. But in general, are most people one or the other?
11: Oh, no, that's not true. It's more like a spectrum. Okay. And some people could be the normal people who likes to go to bed at, like, let's say, 7:30. I can wake up in the 7:30 and go to bed at like 11:30. But there are some people who are more like extreme ends, like myself, going to bed like 1 a.m. and do not wake up before like 9 a.m., for example. Morning people like to go to bed really earlier, like 10 p.m., but they wake up like 7 a.m. or 6 a.m. So it's more like a spectrum rather than like a binary.
10: And does that mean the same two people might experience a 24-hour day a little differently? They might have times of the day where they're more nice, more cooperative than their neighbor?
11: Yes, exactly. So what we our study found is that, like, you have 24 hours a day. That's a fact. But however, depending on whether you're more extreme night owls or more extreme morning person, how you perceive your available time of day can differ. Morning people, they tend to think like, okay, I can stretch my morning a little bit by waking up earlier than usual. Instead of my usual 7 a.m., I can wake up 6 a.m. if I want to or need to. And that kind of belief can change their behavior, such as your coworker asks you, oh, can you help me in the, you know, preparing for early morning meeting? They're more likely to say yes because, oh, I can wake up earlier to make more hours for them. Whereas night owls, that's a no-no. They're not going to wake up before 9 a.m. But they are more likely to think that, believe that they can stretch their evening by going to bed later than usual. Like instead of 1 a.m., they can think like, oh, I can stretch my evening by going to bed 2 a.m. today

0: to make an extra hour for myself or for my coworkers to help them out.
1: Just hearing you describe this, I know that I'm a morning person. Like, the idea of extending my day into 1 a.m., 2 a.m. sounds like a nightmare for me. But I believe that about myself. And is that what this is? Like, all this stuff is really just beliefs people have about themselves? Or is there something deeply biological that makes me different than a night owl?
0: I am really glad that you asked me that question, because there are some distinction here. So chronotype, the internal bio clock, biorhythm that you have, is more biologically based. So that affects your hormone level, your melatonin, you know, the peak and valley of it. Your even temperature, body temperature. However, that's a biological thing. But on top of that, what affects our behavior is also how we perceive things. And our research pinpoint that part, the perceptions, that is influenced by this internal clock, biological clock. But it can also affect it by like small exercise, because it's a psychology that can be a little malleable than the internal clock.
1: Is there a time of day when certain types of people are more generous than others? Like, if I've got a boss who's moody and I kind of have an idea whether this person's a morning person or a night owl, are there times of day where people are more likely to be cooperative than others? You said, like yourself, in the morning before your coffee, maybe you're not the most cooperative person in the world.
0: Yeah, exactly. So we call this chronotype, okay, the internal clock, whether you're a morning person or a night owl, that can also affect your emotion. So what research found is that usually morning people, they have a better mood. They're more happy, positive in the morning than night. So if your boss seems like a morning person, like ask them a tough question or a favor in the morning, not like later in the day. But if your boss is a night owl, don't talk to them in the morning. Maybe just do some basic stuff, not going asking for extra.
1: Here's a question that might throw you for a loop a little bit. I wonder, when astronauts are on like Mars or the moon in a base where they don't have a 24-hour day that maps to Earth, I wonder what will change about human biology. I'm not expecting you to know the answer, but have you ever given that any thought?
0: That's a really interesting question, because like we know that this biological rhythm is more like kind of roughly around 24 hours, but guess what? Yeah, that could be maybe shifted after it's based on which planet are you in. That's a really good future research if we can run some experiments there.
1: I'm sure this data will come once we get astronauts on Mars. Okay, let's get back on topic here.
0: Yeah.
1: What are the big lessons that you want people to know about themselves and their own biological clocks or bio clocks from everything that you've studied and everything you've studied in the workplace?
0: Yeah, so one experiment that we did in this paper, surprised me as well, is that this belief about whether you can stretch your morning, whether you can stretch your evening, yes, it is affected by your circadian rhythm and chronotype, whether you're a morning or evening person. However, it can be also changed by a small exercise. So in our experiment, we have one group people asking them to reflect on their past successes when they were able to wake up earlier than usual. And then the other condition, we ask them, think about your failure and whether you tried to wake up, you planned to, but you failed. And that small exercise can actually change their belief and change their behavior. So people who reflecting on successes of earlier, wake up or later going to bed, regardless of their biological, like their internal clock, they're more likely to show up for the help in the morning or show up help in the evening, later in the evening. So yes, it is influenced by our chronotype, but it is also more malleable or changeable than we think.
1: I guess the advice here is, don't tell yourself negative narratives about yourself. Just reflect on one time that you did it well the night before you have to do it well again. Is that it?
0: Yeah, that's pretty much, There should be some limit, though. I need to warn that, you cannot push your morning or evening every single day throughout a week. That will be not a very healthy habit. But when you need to, for some good reasons, then you can think of yourself, when did I do this in a successful way,
1: Thanks for being here, Jiyun. I appreciate you coming on.
0: Thank you so much.
1: Jiyun Ryu is a management professor at Portland State University. Just ahead, would you let an AI chatbot manage your money? Well, a new study says AI financial advice can be inconsistent. So maybe don't trust your fortune with the robots yet. That conversation next.
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1: would you trust an AI chatbot with your life savings? Well, AI can explain to you good investment strategies, build a portfolio for you, and sound remarkably confident while it does it. But a new study suggests that that advice might not, well, be the best advice to follow. Let's get into why here with Brenda Kood, a consumer economics professor at the University of Georgia. Brenda, welcome to the show.
13: Thank you for having me.
1: This topic comes at a fun time for me because I have a friend who I trust, who's a smart guy, who's been mailing all of his friends an AI investment strategy newsletter. And I don't really know what to make of it. And so I was curious when I saw about your research. Before we get into whether AI gives good advice, bad advice, what were some of the things you were trying to test in your study?
13: We were really interested in finding out what consumers' experiences would be if they used AI. There's lots of information about how financial planning firms and investment firms and all kinds of companies are using AI, but we really don't know that much about how consumers are using AI and when they use it, are they having a good experience or a bad experience? And so we were interested in learning more about that.
1: Okay. And so what were some of the things that you tested? What were some of the questions or prompts that you set these AIs up with?
13: Right. We wrote three financial planning situations, one in which we asked for recommendations about an emergency fund, one where we asked for recommendations about an investment portfolio, and one where we asked about the recommended withdrawal rate for a retired company from their assets. And then we tested those prompts, entered the exact same prompt into seven popular generative AI tools.
1: And were the results similar? Were the results good? Were there things you saw that gave you pause as someone who researches this stuff?
13: Yeah, so yes and yes and yes the answer. And in some cases, the responses were fairly similar. For example, although not everybody agrees, there's some pretty widespread assumption that a 4% withdrawal rate per year from your assets in retirement is a safe figure to follow. And so on that question, there was more agreement than not across the different generative AI tools. But there were some shocking differences in allocations across some of the others, like how much to put in different types of your portfolio. And then in a subsequent step, we changed the race and the gender of the household. And I couldn't think of a reason why any of the answers should change, but they did.
1: Well, these AIs, they sort of work like, you know, they're totally opaque and slightly different variations on the input can lead to chaotic variations on the output. You know, the same question phrased two different ways can get a different answer. This we already know. Could it be something at play like that?
13: Well, I think the biggest concern is that the AIs were trained on some sort of data that was discriminatory.
1: Interesting.
13: And so it gave a different response when we changed the household member from male to female, not because that was a good thing to change the recommendation, but because of some bias built into the data.
1: In the data that it trained on, it contained some racial or gender bias, and then that was reflected on the advice. Was the advice markedly worse or just different?
13: It's hard to say whether any of the advice was worse or wrong. I think if you went to seven different financial planners, you might get seven different answers, maybe not as different as some of the responses were from the Gen AI tools, but you'd probably get some different responses. So for me, it just raises more questions.
1: Yeah, it's sort of like a red flag needs more investigation. I imagine these companies aren't necessarily as that forthcoming about how the internals of their large language models work. At the end of the day, if someone were to follow all of this advice, would that be a good idea, a bad idea, or would you have some reservations about that? Or is it yes to all three again?
13: I have reservations about using AI as your only financial advisor. Let me put it that way. One, I think these tools are constantly evolving, so maybe they're going to get better. And if we repeated this study in 6 months or a year, maybe there would be more convergence in the answers than what we saw here. But I like to think of Gen AI as a tool to help me in my financial planning, even if I'm using a professional. So, for example, here's my question of the financial planner. What should I make sure that person knows? what questions should I ask them? What should

0: I challenge if the financial planner says this, what should I push back on and why? I think AI can be my assistant, but maybe not my advisor.
1: And well, also, like, don't you want a person accountable for any of the decisions that you make? Like, don't I want to know that there's a person who gave me this advice? Because if the advice goes wrong, I can talk to them, as opposed to I followed the advice of a AI prompt in the response, and then I lost all my money. That sounds like a horrible situation to be in.
0: Yeah, that does sound like a horrible situation, and I hope none of us are in that situation. But you're right. I want a financial professional who has a fiduciary responsibility, who puts my interests first. And I want someone who knows what to ask me that I don't know to tell that person that might have a really big influence on the advice that I should follow.
1: I've spoken to researchers who've analyzed chatbots' outputs, and they have found that when they sound more confident, even if the AI isn't that confident, people perceive it as more true. That's another worry here. Like, if an AI confidently says, okay, invest in this risky thing, doesn't disclose that it's risky, doesn't know that it's risky, people are more likely to follow that advice. Is the tone or the way that these bots give financial advice, is that at all worrisome, or is that a concern?
0: I would agree, first of all, about tone. I think that is important. And a few of the responses started with some really empathetic statements like, wow, this is really a difficult question, isn't it? Which I thought was so interesting that they were being empathetic in that way. But I also thought, as someone who pays a lot of attention to plain language, that some were much better at clearly explaining their responses than others. And so I think that might matter. I'm probably not going to follow advice if I'm not really sure what it says or what it means.
1: So back to the way I started this interview. Suppose I have a friend. Let's say it's another friend than my friend, because I don't want to insult this person, who claims to be a finance guru. We're not sure whether they are or not. And then they come at me and say, oh, I've got all these recommendations in what to invest in because I used AI and AI told me about these recommendations. Should we listen to a friend like that? What do you think?
0: Maybe go have a coffee with that friend, but I'm sure I wouldn't follow their advice to the letter. I might listen to what they're saying and think about it, but I'm not going to rush out and move money around based on what that person says.
1: Okay, this is another thing I'm asking for a friend. The truth is I'm asking for me. If you're 40 years old, coincidentally my age, and you find yourself like not sure whether your investment strategy personally is on the right track, or you don't really know what to do, or you want to save for retirement, you're not sure you're doing it right, what do you recommend to the average, you know, worker, employee, consumer, whatever?
0: I would suggest you find what's called a fee-only financial planner. My preference would be a certified financial planner because I know what their background and experience is. And a lot of fee-only financial planners will give you a flat price, like, for this price, I will help you devise whatever it is you're looking for, an overall financial plan, a retirement savings plan. I would start there. It might be a one-time visit, and that's all you need. But maybe that becomes a relationship that you continue with over time.
1: It's good advice. And the fee only is so there's no conflict of interest. Whatever you invest in, they're not getting a cut. That's the thing to worry about. Well, Brenda, I've enjoyed the chat. Thanks for sharing details of your study about AI and finances. You've given, I think, people a way to look at this stuff without fear-mongering, but also without being too trusting. Thanks for being on the show.
0: Thank you for the conversation.
1: Brenda Kood is a consumer economics professor at the University of Georgia. Coming up next, drive-through, fast food. 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So after the break, why fast food's newest rival might be the grocery store's hot bar.
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18: 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He does both. 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
1: What happens when your fast food favorites don't exactly feel cheap and affordable anymore? Their newest rival might not be another burger chain, but it could be the supermarket armed with hot meals, prepared sushi, and this promise that dinner could cost less than whatever's happening at the drive-thru. I am here with Catherine Tangalakis-Lippert, a journalist who recently wrote about this at Business Insider. Catherine, welcome to the show.
19: Thanks, David. Happy to be here.
1: I've noticed over the last many years, I got to admit, I'm a bit of a McDonald's addict. The prices are so high.
19: Yeah.
1: Fast food doesn't feel affordable anymore. Maybe it's varying place to place. I live in New York. Maybe they're ripping me off here. Maybe they're not ripping off somewhere else. But are the costs rising generally across the board for most burger joints?
19: They are. Things are very expensive across the restaurant landscape in general, but fast food in particular is really kind of struggling just to hang on to that affordability element that it used to be known as. You know, you used to be able to go through the drive-thru and feed the whole family for $20. Great. Fantastic. Now

0: I'm also a big fan of McDonald's. I can't get my quarter pounder with cheese for less than $18 for like my little combo meal, and that's outrageous. So people are starting to feel that.
1: So you'd think that the competition would be like, find a cheaper fast food place, find a cheaper fast food place. But people are actually looking to the supermarket for the prepared meals there because they're somehow cheaper?
0: They fully are. And so cheaper is one thing. That is absolutely one major element to the conversation here. They are overall maybe less expensive. You can get at my grocery store down the street a whole rotisserie chicken for $10 to $12, right? So and that's...
1: Can I stop you there? Why is a rotisserie chicken cheaper than a raw chicken at, like at Whole Foods or something?
0: I have... That's a question for the ages. It's kind of like, how do they keep the Costco hot dog at $1.50? It's just miraculous. But yeah.
1: Is that they basically operate at cost or at a loss to get you
0: exactly,
1: in the door?
0: Okay. Exactly. Okay. To make sure you're in the door. But so that element, as far as the actual expense, is a significant part of the conversation, but it also is about value. Like if I'm going to spend my $12 and get a whole rotisserie chicken, that's going to feed me and my husband for at least a few meals. We're not going to eat a whole chicken in 5 minutes the way we might eat my single serve McDonald's meal in a single sitting. And so you'll feel like that value lasts longer. You're going to have a better experience. You're going to be able to kind of mix and match your ingredients and overall have just a better experience with your purchase, and thus you're more inclined to just run inside real quick rather than go through what used to be the convenience of the drive-through. Now you can just conveniently go self-checkout for the same price and last for three meals.
1: Is there more to it than just it's more affordable? Is it that there's more options, more healthy options? Like you can't get sushi at McDonald's, for example.
0: That's another.
1: And I gotta say, supermarket sushi, while it's not amazing, it's perfectly mid. I kind of like it, actually.
0: It has come a long way from the days that, back when it was an avoid at all costs item. Now it is something that's totally palatable. They also, as you mentioned, grocery stores are doubling down. They're offering a lot more options, whether it's your sushi bars, or I think of like the Whole Foods hot bar as kind of the kind of iconic classic thing that people used to really hold up. But that is expanding across retailers, Walmart and Kroger, Albertsons. They're all expanding their offerings to include more things like salad bars, sandwiches. You can get your chicken tenders, which everybody and their mom loves a chicken tender these days with their dipping sauce. So the experience and the options are going to be wider. And then if you do need milk at the same time to pick up for your coffee tomorrow, you've got it all in one spot. You don't have to make multiple stops. And the price is going to be comparable, if not a better value.
1: Not to direct things back to the rotisserie chicken, which I think quantum scientists still don't understand why it's cheaper than a raw one. Or actually, you just spelled it out for me. So maybe it is obvious why it's cheaper. But you're in there. You have this perception you're getting more value than fast food. But then do the supermarkets kind of trick you and you end up buying a bunch of things and it's actually not cheaper?
0: It can happen that way if you are not mindful, or if you end up kind of going off and not doing the combo meal or value thing, you might end up spending a couple extra dollars. But again, this is something that ends up being more frequently multiple servings. So even if you're getting, let's say, your half pound of pasta salad or whatever, that might end up giving you all that you need to eat tonight, plus a couple of nibbles for your midnight snack. And you're going to be overall more happy with the pricing than you would have been.
1: Back onto fast food. Mm-hmm. Is McDonald's getting the message? Are they kind of having, in parallel to their items that have gotten more and more expensive, kind of like value items, and it's not just McDonald's, it's other fast food retailers as well, knowing that no one wants to spend $20 on a combo meal?
0: Absolutely. So the quick service restaurants like McDonald's, like Taco Bell, any place that you might drive through, are doubling, tripling, quadrupling down on value. So McDonald's rolled out their McValue menu, which is now like what used to be the dollar menu is now $2, $3, $4, so that you can kind of get some of those items back. And any earnings call that you listen to with these executives from these companies, that's the name of the game, is wanting to see how they can drive down costs or increase the value proposition. So you're going to see a lot more customization options, things like dipping sauces, things like new drink rollouts that you can't find other places, dirty sodas and mix-ins and all kinds of things, just so that they can kind of bring you in the door and say, hey, you know, you're not just getting a 7-Up or, you know, a Coke. You can have, you know, something a little bit more fancy. It makes it feel like more of an experience, and trying to double and triple down on that value.
1: For research on this topic, as a journalist, you listen to the earnings calls of public fast food companies to figure out what they're doing. That sounds not boring at all.
0: It sounds exactly like how it is. It is the best part of the job.
1: Is that what you think fast food needs to do to compete in today's kind of like price conscious world, to offer cheap stuff? There are kind of outliers. I know you're in California. You mentioned that to me in the commercial break. There's this spot called In-N-Out Burger, which kind of famously has cheap items. I'm from Canada. There's a spot called Tim Hortons, which kind of has their more affordable items than other comparable places. What do you think is going to happen? Like, do you think McDonald's will lower the prices? Do you think these individuals that keep their prices low, they'll win out when it comes to competing with supermarkets? What is the future of fast food looking like?
0: Well, that's the million-dollar question right now. Definitely the big chains they have the benefit of scale, right, compared to some of these mom-and-pop shops. And you're even seeing, like, these quick-service restaurants beat out some of your, you know, local smaller restaurants because they have the ability to, you know, have a dozen restaurants in any square mileage and, you know, a supplier that'll keep costs down for them. But meanwhile, labor's still through the roof, retail space or leases are through the roof, and ingredients keep getting more and more expensive. So you're seeing a lot of kind of squeezing from both ends on the fast food side. I do think we're reaching a point of diminishing returns where you see it in the numbers. People are eating out less. They're cooking at home more. And then as the rise of these GLP-1s and these other medications where people are just fundamentally eating less, we're seeing a shift in how diners participate in restaurant culture entirely, where we used to have it be like celebratory and have it be a go out kind of a thing. It's now shifting away to be, I'm going to cook at home more and more often. And when I'm not cooking, I'm maybe going to just stop by a salad bar.
1: Yeah. Like 10, 15 years ago, the perception was going to one of these fast food places was cheaper than eating at home.
0: Yep.
1: For consumers, is that perception basically shifting?
0: It's absolutely shifting. And that's why we're seeing exactly that, with people are now circling back around, heading back to the grocery store. And we've always kind of had this perception that groceries might be less expensive, but now we're going and saying, oh, actually, even the prepared food there is less expensive. This is just where I need to shop.
1: Well, the article is called Fast Food's Newest Rival Isn't Another Burger Chain, It's the Grocery Store. And you can read that in Business Insider, where journalist Catherine Tangalakis-Lippert wrote that article. Catherine, thanks for being here. I appreciate you coming on the show.
0: Thanks so much, David.
1: Just ahead, we've all been to a sketchy restaurant with weird health practices. 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
8: A lot of people will trust strangers online to tell them where to eat, but should we also trust them to keep us from getting sick? Like, you might go on a website like Yelp to see if a restaurant is a safe place to have a meal. Well, a new study asks whether online reviews are becoming kind of an unofficial, slightly chaotic Department of Health, and should you trust them? I'm here with Chiara Farinato, an associate professor at Harvard Business School who's done research onto this. Chiara, welcome to the show.
9: Hi, David. Thank you for having me.
8: Online reviews on Yelp for restaurants can be like a tumultuous place. When people are upset, there's a bug in their food, or they have a rude waiter, they can kind of explode on these review websites. And for that reason, I sometimes like to look at them, see what the one-star ratings really say. But I guess the question is, will that really reveal things about restaurants, you know, actually how they're functioning?
9: Well, I'm like you, right? Like, I choose services based on online reviews. And a lot of people, probably a lot of the people who are listening to this, are choosing where to eat and where to shop based on online reviews. And I think at the beginning of the online reviews revolution, there was a question, like, do we also need experts and government inspectors to go and look at restaurants? And I guess the answer is yes, we still need them.
8: Is that what you found? So how do you go about testing this question in like a rigorous academic way? How do you go about investigating this question?
9: Yeah, so you need to have data both on the reviews and on the expert evaluations. And thanks to a Freedom of Information Act, we managed to get the inspector data of restaurants in New York City from the New York City Department of Health and Mental Hygiene. And so we were able to sort of correlate the two and see where online reviews are useful to predict health and safety inspections outcomes. We assume those are the ground truth, right? Like, what the inspector sees is what the restaurant is like from a hygiene perspective at that point in time. And what you see is a nuanced set of insights. On one hand, online reviews are very helpful in predicting sort of front of the kitchen violations of hygiene. So the ones that give you a tummy ache. Why? Because you go online and you say, I got a tummy ache. Or if you see vermin, mice, walking around the premises, or cockroaches.
8: I've seen cockroaches in restaurants in New York, and then looked at the Yelp review and the inspecting website and seen that the restaurant had a low grade. Why did I go there in the first place? I don't know. Keep going, please.
9: There you go. And so for those type of violations, actually online reviews are pretty accurate, and they're very good at telling you, yes, this restaurant has a lot of these kind of violations. But there's a lot of what I would call back of the kitchen violations that, you know, a restaurant patron cannot go in the back of the kitchen and check how staff clean their hands after the bathroom breaks, or how they handle food, and so on and so forth. And so it becomes very, very difficult for online reviews to be a truthful measure of that kind of hygiene.
8: Like anything with government, I imagine a health inspector coming to a restaurant, even after hearing a complaint, is slow. It's not real time. But me going on an online review website, or a customer going on an online review website, is almost instant. They can do it when they're at the restaurant. So my question is, does a bad review on Yelp, can that kind of predict a bad health score before the customers know about it, or maybe even before the restaurant knows about it?
9: So in general, there's work from even before I showed up with this project. There's work that shows that actually bad reviews, like low ratings, is associated with low inspector scores, so poor hygiene. But that's not really what we're after. You may be like poorly managed restaurant, and also a restaurant that's not clean. What we were trying to do here is whether really reviews contain that information about hygiene, not just whether they are correlated. And what we see is that when a restaurant is found with mice and cockroaches, sure enough, in the 90 days prior to that inspection, you find words like cockroaches and mice in the reviews on Yelp.
8: So there is that like predictive thing, but it's not dramatic. It's not like some deep insight. It's just what happens. I guess the deeper thing is, having looked at these two data sets, actual health inspector stuff, and then what people are reviewing online, would you say there is a wisdom in the crowd? Because some people will feel like, oh, I shouldn't look at online reviews. People are idiots. And others should say, oh, you know, online reviews really predict how good something is.
9: There is a wisdom in the crowds, but it's partial. So that information is very useful. And actually, we find out that, unlike your story, David, right before, when there's poor hygiene information on Yelp, actually people are less likely to go to those restaurants. So those restaurants are less likely to be sold out.
8: The one thing I will say is there a possibility of false positives? Like people think the waiter's rude, so they lie or over-exaggerate hygiene, or for whatever reason, the owner of the restaurant said or did something that the public doesn't like. So people who've never even been there will go and say, oh, I hate this restaurant because the owner said this about that person. Like, what about that kind of set of where people are just sort of socially unhappy with the restaurant, and then they have low reviews and they might lie about hygiene? Do you see that?
9: So that's the key, right? Like, we take online reviews as truthful, and Yelp does a decent job, right, at removing reviews that they themselves deem fake, right? So we are trusting that Yelp is removing fake reviews. But once we have those reviews, we take them at face value. We put a lot of effort in sort of controlling for the fact that people are just dissatisfied with the restaurant in general.
8: Got it.
9: And so controlling for the fact that potentially guests are dissatisfied, what is the additional role of hygiene information? And that's why we're doing a predictive exercise on the reviews and the inspections, but we're doing it making sure that we're only capturing that hygiene component and not other things that guests may be disappointed about.
8: So what are the key takeaways? Like if you met someone

0: do that? Not many people, because it takes time. You don't even know how to find it. But there's a lot more people who look at reviews. And so those reviews are actually able both to inform consumers about those dimensions and to incentivize restaurants to be clean on those dimensions. That's a fact. Now, the problem comes with the fact that reviews don't capture all hygiene dimensions.
1: Yeah.
0: And so for those hygiene dimensions, we still desperately need government to keep us healthy.
1: Are there those out there that are suggesting inspectors should go away and we should just rely on online reviews? To me, that's insane. We need an expert in the kitchen making sure there isn't like contamination.
0: Believe it or not, some may think that because now we have the wisdom of the crowds, we don't need, you know, inspectors the way we needed them 20, 40 years ago.
1: Well, I'm a member of the crowd. You're a member of the crowd. And we got to apologize to the crowd. You might be wise, but maybe not all the time. Well, Chiara Farnato is an associate professor at Harvard Business School. Chiara, I've enjoyed the conversation. Thanks for being on the show.
0: Me too. Thank you, David.
1: Just ahead, a little content warning for any sensitive listeners or parents with small children. We'll be discussing human sexuality. Spicy. With this question, is your libido, if it's too high or too low, actually a problem? Or are you comparing it to an imaginary standard? Coming up after the break, why more than half of adults worry about their sex drive, why they shouldn't, and what normal actually means.
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3: This is Global News. I'm Zach Ferguson. It is 23 degrees at 9 o'clock here in Calgary with some mainly sunny skies. A hard day for a family in Legacy with the drowning death of their child in an area storm pond. First responders responded to reports of a person in the water around 1:20 Sunday afternoon, but after performing CPR and other life-saving measures, declared the child dead at the scene. Neighbors in the area say families who live there often walk around the pond and play in the nearby park, pointing to the dangers of having water in such a high-traffic area.
4: We think that there should be a fence around the pond because more kids could fall, like, in there.
5: That's deep, you know, and with the rain, that's deeper.
3: Officials have not detailed exactly what led to the drowning, but it is believed the child may have been under the water for roughly 20 minutes. And police are looking for suspects following an early morning shooting downtown. They say two men got into a scuffle outside the Red Room on 3rd Street Southeast, with one pulling a gun and grazing the woman's arm when it accidentally discharged. Police say well over 100 people may have witnessed the incident, but only three have come forwards. This is Calgary's 48th shooting of the year. Roads around the Sheriff Kingslow in southwest Calgary may stay closed for the next day and a half as crews clean up a train derailment. It happened this morning around 7:30, with 13 cars jumping the tracks, including tankers filled with gas. However, none have leaked and no one was hurt. Janine Wheel lives nearby and says she felt it as much as she heard it.
6: Based on the sound, I wish I could, like, explain what that sounded like, but I was like, did something hit the building? And then that feeling of, like, that, like, if you've ever had been somewhere where something hits something, you feel that, like, vibration. I was like, whoa.
3: Road closures remain in effect along Sheriff King's Street Southwest as CPKC and the Transportation Safety Board investigate the cause and work to right the overturned cars. As of today, Alberta has legalized online gambling. Renza Nauta is Director of Work and Economies at Cardis, a public policy think tank based in Ontario. Nauta is worried Alberta will run into the same issues Ontario faced after 2022, when it reportedly increased mental health issues, bankruptcies, and suicides after legalizing online gambling.
7: I think that, yes, Alberta has done some good things in its implementation, but there are some obvious avenues for further control of this, because it's not the same kind of good or same kind of service as most other products out in the market. This is something that Ontario's experience has shown it can lead to serious consequences.
3: Alberta has some precautions already in place, like strict advertising rules and self-exclusion buttons. Looking into sports, no games in the World Cup today as the Final Four gets set to start the semifinals tomorrow. France will play Spain tomorrow in the first semifinals in Texas. Then on Wednesday, defending champion Argentina meets England in Atlanta. World Cup final is on Sunday in New Jersey. Moving to the CFL, the BC Lions have named veteran coach Dennis McKnight as their new special teams coordinator. McKnight spent five seasons with the Hamilton Tiger Cats, including as special teams coordinator in 2024 and 25, and spent the 2011 campaign as Edmonton's running backs coach. Moving into Global News Sky Tracker weather, we do have a clear night in Calgary as we fall down to an overnight low of 13. Tomorrow, we are getting lots of sun and a high of 25 degrees. Wednesday, a 60% chance of showers and a high of 23. Thursday, we are going to return to some sunnier skies and a high of 27. Finally, on Friday, we can expect some sun and clouds and a high of 28 degrees. Looking over to the weekend, Saturday, a high 27, 30% chance of showers, and Sunday, high 24, mix of sun and clouds. Right now, though, here in Calgary, we're sitting at 23 degrees. Breaking news when it happens. Our next scheduled newscast will be at 10 o'clock. I'm Zach Ferguson.
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1: Before we get into it here, a quick content warning for parents with children or any sensitive listeners. We will be discussing human sexuality. Okay, here's our topic. Your libido. It can change with stress, sleep, your relationship, parenting, and life becoming a lot. Yet many of us treat a little dip in sexual desire as a major problem. Yet more than half of adults worry their sex drive is too low, too high, or just out of sync with their partner. What if the real problem isn't our libido? It's that script telling us how desire is supposed to behave. Well, that is what we're going to talk about here with Caroline Pukal, a sexual health researcher and psychology professor at Queen's University. Caroline, welcome to the show.
2: Thank you so much for having me, David.
1: That was a big introduction. I packed a lot in there, but I hear couples complaining, like friends of mine complaining about sex drive, libido, how many times a week they're doing it. And my question for them is, do you actually care? Like, is it a problem for both of you? Or do you just think it's supposed to be a certain way? That's how I come at this. What does the research say about how our libidos can shift and then how we feel about them?
2: Right. So a lot of the time, the research in this area really focus on couples who are discrepant in terms of their desire. So one person would like to engage more frequently, the other partner is a bit less frequently, or maybe it's the same amount, but the timings of the day are just not working out. And what we want to do in this case is not diagnose anyone in that condition, in that sort of situation, with a desire disorder, right? Simply because it is sort of like just a mismatch between people's sort of wants and desires and behaviors. And everybody has their own struggles with respect to desire. And these are like, I think the fact that people sort of get together sexually quite predictably, you know, and over time is quite miraculous because everybody has their own preferences. People may not be turned on at the same time or feeling open. And so we don't want to pathologize people who have these natural ebbs and flows in terms of their desires and who do not necessarily always match up with their desire, with their partner or partners. And so the first thing I want to say is that having these sort of roller coaster rides with desire and then sort of adding in sort of another person or other people that you're engaging sexually with, these happen. They are expected. It is typical that we're not always going to be synced up with ourselves. We're not always going to be feeling desire. And so a lot of this is taken sort of like, I have low desire. There must be something wrong with me. But in fact, we would not diagnose a sexual desire disorder with these natural ebbs and flows and with a mismatch with a partner or partners. And so I want to just normalize, you know, sort of this like variation and this heterogeneity. In the first thing that I say on this show.
1: Okay. So there's a great variation. There's a great difference in sexual desire throughout one's own life.
2: Yes.
1: And then throughout one's relationship with any partners as well.
2: Absolutely.
1: And the partner's having that same.
2: Exactly.
1: Got it. I think we fixate on like, what's the correct number of times a week to do it. You know, I feel like that's a popular conversation you'll hear on like podcast television. It's got to be once a week. It's got to be once a day. Side note, once a day. What are you, nuts? I'm 40 years old. That sounds exhausting. But I hope my girlfriend's parents aren't listening. I just mean like people get fixated on the number and they think something is wrong.
2: Yeah.
1: And then they don't like communicate with their partner to figure out whether something's wrong.
2: Exactly. So we can't get hung up on numbers. So we also have to be very careful saying that desire and behavior are very different things. Oh. So if we're only looking at the number of times that, let's say, a sample of 2,000 people on average are engaging sexually per month, let's say that a research study says that it's twice a week, right? So let's say roughly about 8 times a month. That reflects the amount of time they're engaging sexually, but it actually, I mean, sure, it may be correlated with desire, But people may have desire and not act on it because timing isn't right. There may be fear of pregnancy. They may not have a partner that is suitable. They may not be sexually active. So we just have to be careful about conflating sort of this internal want or motivation to engage sexually with sort of partnered behavior. A person may have desire and perform solitary masturbation, and they may be fine with that, but that will not count into that two times a week in that particular study because it's assumed to be partner sexual activity, right?
1: And people will worry that, like, oh, I'm not doing it enough, but and not really understand that, okay, they did masturbate. They did they did have that desire.
2: Yeah.
1: Is there a meaningful kind of normal range for sexual desire that if we fall out of it, we should worry that our libido is either too high or too low? Or is it really so variable that
2: So yes. So, you know, in psychology, we're all about the bell curve, right? So if we think of this like almost like a roller coaster that kind of goes up and then kind of down with these like little ends at the end, which are the beginning of the ride where you're kind of flat and the end of the ride where you're sort of braking, and then the upsweep, you know, and then the downsweep as being that bell, right? With the little lips on either side.
1: Sure, sure.
2: So people from, you know, from like the bell curve is roughly about like 80 to 90% of what normal, you know, when I say normal in quotes is.
1: Got it.
2: And then we have those like little stragglers at the very beginning and the stragglers at the end. And that is typically where we would make a diagnosis of a sexual of sexual desire being too low or too high. So people need to understand that there's a lot of heterogeneity and a lot of sort of allowances should be made for fluctuation sort of in desire. And that just because someone says they have low desire does not necessarily mean that it is a problem, that it is a diagnosable issue, that it is treatable in the sense. But as a psychologist, so that's what, like the statistical kind of idea. As a psychologist who's also a sex therapist, what drives people into the clinic is their distress about it.
1: Yeah. So it's not so much the number of times a week, it's your own worry around it.
2: Exactly. So we have to break down a lot of scripts around how people think they should be sexual, how many times they should be having sex. There is no should. I always encourage people to define their own sort of reality with their partners, right? Communicate, be self-reflective, and understand that there are multiple forms of desire. A lot of the information we have sort of, and we see in media and we hear about in headlines, is that everybody is walking around with a baseline level of desire that is somehow then, you know, sort of like given an opportunity, you know, in terms of a behavior, whether it's solitary or whether it's with a partner or partners. But in fact, there are different kinds of desire. So many people walking around in the world are sexually neutral. So they're not having, they're not fantasizing. They don't have baseline levels of sort of like desire. They're neutral. And when a sort of a context is appropriate to stoke that desire, this is what we call as like responsive desire versus that free floating kind of always turned on with like different levels, that more spontaneous.
1: Yeah, I'm more like the first one. But I have friends who are more like the second one, like
2: yes,
1: dudes
2: exactly.
1: who are like always in the mood kind of thing.
2: Exactly. And so if we take a look statistically, men, like cis men, typically will be the ones that have that spontaneous desire more often than cis women. Cis women, particularly those in longer-term relationships, will have that more responsive desire, right? So we can't really even talk about desire as the same for everybody. And even people with different sexual identities have like different desires for different partners and different genders, right? And so when we talk about desire, like in a clinical sense, like what does it mean to that person? How do we know that you're having desire? Does that desire always end up in a behavior, right? And then how is that kind of affecting a relationship?
1: So what I'm hearing here is like, don't look at yourself and think, how often should I feel desire? Don't look at you and your partner and think, how often should we be engaging in an act? Think about what you want and be more accepting of yourself.
2: Absolutely.
1: All right. Well, Caroline Pukal is a sexual health researcher and psychology professor at Queen's University. Caroline, it's been a joy having you on the program. Thanks for being here.
2: Thank you so much.
1: Just ahead, in modeling, has the fashion industry really embraced diversity or just gotten really good at looking like it has? We'll unpack a new study about it next.
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1: beauty standards. I'm talking the way models look in magazines, fashion ads, everywhere, really. Have beauty standards actually changed over the last few years? Well, people say fashion is becoming more inclusive, but a massive new study of nearly 800,000 model castings show that while fashion may be more diverse than ever, we're still clinging to the exact same idea of an ideal body. Let's talk to someone who worked on that study. Their name is Sagar Kumar. They're a network science researcher at Northeastern University. Sagar, welcome to the show.
13: Hello, hello. Happy to be here.
1: So how do you dig into nearly 800,000 records? And when you do, what are you expecting to see in the model world?
13: To be honest, the way to do it is to, with a very big computer, and hopefully a lot of storage space. And it's really not that fun building up the whole backend to actually be able to get all this data, store this data, and work through it. Looking through it, I don't really know what we expected. I mean, to be honest, what we expected was, you know, so the team, myself, we're all pretty clued in to the fashion world, and there's been a lot of conversation about diversity in the last 10 years or so. So I think a lot of what we're going to talk about, a lot of what we see in these results, was kind of just our first test to see, like, well, you know, we expect to see these things, like, we probably expect to see more inclusive model sizing because everyone's talking about that. Do we see that? Like, just basic statistics. Let's calculate the average. Let's see all these kinds of things. Does that show up? The answer is no.
1: Interesting.
13: That's the upshot.
1: Do we think that, like, fashion companies and ads and things are kind of like, when the ads appear more inclusive, let's say with body size, those ads get kind of prominently featured, but behind the scenes, not much changes? Like, why are we seeing the shift? Why are people talking about the shift, but then the data doesn't really reflect it too much?
13: Yeah, no, it's a really fascinating, there's this really fascinating conversation that has to happen between media in as much as like magazines, journalism, ads, all this kind of fashion, and then runway fashion. And they work really close together, but they're not exactly the same. And so our data set spans all of these things, and that's one of the important parts of it. But so to your question, what we see is that the average body doesn't seem to change, but sort of the upper end does seem to grow. So it seems like you have more plus size models, you have more plus size models than you had before, but on average, it stays pretty much the same. I think a good example of this is, like, you know, you have a classroom where the average is like 70. And there's like 100 students in class, and you add like five kids that get like a 99, the average isn't going to change that much, but you can sort of like put those kids up as your poster child, right? Like, that's who you're putting on all the magazines and all the ads and showing those off. Like, look at how well these kids are doing.
1: That's in some sense how everything can change but stay exactly the same.
13: Exactly.
1: How diversity can increase while these ideals and the average doesn't really change at all. It's still kind of not very inclusive. Is that understanding correct?
13: No, that's absolutely right. And you know, I think there's something to be said about representation, how it's, you know, I write a lot about this, and I think it's really important that we have this kind of representation. But there's kind of like a downside and maybe a darker side to this, which is like, well, if all of your models are size 00, and then you add like a sprinkle of like larger sizes, then you're sort of only making this difference between them stronger, right? You're only making the self and the other distinction a lot, you know, more obvious, which can also be dangerous. So the goal is not just to be more inclusive, like in this tokenizing way, but also across the board, change what the standards and ideals are.
1: I imagine other cultural norms can change over time, the way we think about, I don't know, music, politics, even gender roles. Why not waist sizes? Why is fashion kind of stuck and model, the ideal of what a model is, kind of stuck in the past?
13: You know, that's a really good question. And I think I'm going to cop out a little bit and say that's not something that the data necessarily can answer. I think this study needs to be, at some point, is also just a call for people to pay more attention to a lot of the work that's been done by gender scholars, sociologists, anyone that's doing this kind of ethnographic work, to really try and understand, like, what is it about thinness that just this industry can't let go of? You know, I mean, we're seeing it actually slide back now. We had this whole era of inclusion, but now, you know, we're working on getting the data now. But
1: is it due to GLP-1s? Is that at a left, like, to Ozempic and stuff?
13: Yeah, that's what a lot of people are talking about. And so we're getting the data in for the last few shows now. But you know, if I'm going to make a prediction, I'm going to say that I think that there's a strict, we're going to see a downward trend. And a big part of that is GLP-1s. It has to be, right? I mean, these fashion industries are struggling now. You see actually people hedging against or people's bodies staying the same because a lot of, you know, there's these brands and I'm not the person to talk to about it, but we're seeing a lot of shift in the fashion industry towards like expecting people's bodies to get thinner, which is a really fascinating time.
1: For that small percentage that feels more inclusive and more diverse, that plus size model percentage, how do they compare to, say, the average American woman? Would they reflect that body type, or are they, in fact, thinner? They're just kind of labeled as plus size.
13: Yeah, that's really the kicker, isn't it? Actually, what the industry calls plus size is still thinner than the average American woman. And actually, when you plot out so in the paper, we plot out sort of, there's this big survey of American women, American bodies, and we have all their sort of like measurements, and we plot those against the measurements for for fashion models. And if you look, it's like they're completely separate. They're completely separate points on this space, right? They're completely separated. And there's a teeny, teeny, teeny, tiny little overlap between sort of American, sort of your standard American body sizes and model sizes. The overlap is really, really small. But yeah, the plus size space, plus size is still thinner than the average American.
1: Another disappointing thing that I believe you found, and correct me if I'm wrong, is that the plus size models are often represented by models who aren't white, kind of like minority. And that just is like so disappointing to me. Did you find that? And what do you think about that?
13: Yeah, it's actually, not only did we find it, we found there's four and a half times more likely. So we have this class of plus size models, but yeah, like you said, it turns out that plus size models 4.5 times more likely to not be white. And this really plays into a lot of the studies we have been seeing sort of from the people doing the ethnographic work, that it seems like it's not just body shape and thinness, but also race and ethnicity play a really key role in model castings. What do I make of that? It seems like it just backs up the story of the tokenizing, right? They're trying to put as much diversity on the runway and in the magazines as they can, while not having to actually shift the norm, which is white and thin.
1: Just so sort of pushing it on one person, and then the rest of the models
13: It's sort of like a check mark, right? Like, oh, cool, we have one check mark for a non-white model and one check mark for a plus size model. Well, if we can do both of those on one body, then we're sort of minimizing the quote unquote, you know, and this is a value laden term, which, you know, but quote unquote, from what the industry seems to think is undesirable in some sense, we get to put only one sort of quote unquote undesirable or less desirable body on the runway. And instead we get the diversity points, right?
1: I would want to see normal average bodies that reflect who we are on the runway. You know,
13: huge. It's huge.
1: I assume you do too. What would you want fashion brands, modeling agencies, the whole industry to know from your research?
13: I mean, there's a couple of things. One thing is that there's one thing to be more inclusive. Another part is just also lifting up the bottom end and like getting rid of dangerously thin models. So we found that actually Milan put these rules in many years ago, which sets like a floor for what models' BMI or what models' sizes can be. And that actually worked really well to eliminate like unhealthily thin bodies. But what we want to talk about is also, you know, sometimes you hear about people thinking about, oh, well, is it safe to promote like plus size bodies? I think there's a big thing about, we want to destigmatize this, first of all, which is very different from saying like, oh, we want to promote this. But also to say like, representation is important, and the fashion industry could do a lot better to actually push the diversity that they claim to be pushing. So if there's anything we'd like to say, it's go study this on your own. We need people to do the ethnographic sociological work. Don't let them make you feel bad.
1: Sagar Kumar is a network science researcher at Northeastern University. Sagar, I've enjoyed the chat. Thanks for being on the show.
13: Cheers. Thanks so much, David.
1: Just ahead, you exercise, then sit at your desk for 11 hours. Does the workout still count? Next, why 5-minute walking breaks every hour could change everything.
0: Be the guest we didn't know we needed. Call 1-888-505-6644. That's 1-888-505-6644. The Last Show with David Cooper.
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15: Your office chair probably isn't plotting against you, but spending most of your waking life in it, maybe. A new study asks whether tiny walking breaks can meaningfully change how you feel and focuses on the dangers or bad effects of sitting down all the time while you work. I'm here with Keith Diaz, an exercise scientist at Columbia University Medical Center who knows a thing or two about sitting down. Keith, are you actually standing up right now for this interview?
16: I am actually, yes.
15: Are you one of those people in the office that sits at the standing desk, you know, kind of making us all quietly feel a little bad while we sit at our desks?
16: I'm actually worse than that, David. I'm one of those people that has a cycle desk that, like, in the middle of a meeting, you'll see me, like, cycling while they're all sitting, and I think everybody loathes me.
15: I think by the end of this interview, we're not going to see that behavior as annoying, but probably see that behavior as something we all should be doing. Before we prescribe walking breaks, though, how much of the average person who works at like a desk job kind of thing, how much of their waking day is spent sitting down?
16: On average, about 11 to 12 hours a day a person spends sitting. So 3/4 of their waking day people spend sitting.
15: And how much of that sitting, or I guess the question is, how bad is that for us? Like, what are we actually doing when our body is sedentary like that for so long?
16: Yeah, so it's terrible. For us to be sitting that long increases our risk for most chronic diseases, increases risk of diabetes, hypertension, cancer, heart disease, ultimately early death. And why that is because our muscles are really important for managing things like our metabolism. But for them to do that job and do it well, they need regular activation and activity. So when we're sitting for 11 to 12 hours a day, not using our muscles, that's wreaking havoc on our metabolism, which has downstream consequences for a lot of risk for chronic disease.
15: Now, are we talking about this being harmful because it's simply not exercising, or is sitting for an uninterrupted period of time something kind of different? Or are these two concepts the same? I'm just separating them.
16: They're separate entities. So the thing is, we always tell people, like, just because you exercise, say you exercise in the morning, doesn't mean you can check off the box, I don't need to move the rest of my day, right? That's not the case. And I don't want people to get the wrong message. Keep exercising. That's one of the most important health behaviors you can do. But our muscles need regular activation, regular contraction throughout the day, in addition to exercise. So I like to think about it, the analogy I use is thinking about a sponge, that you need to keep that sponge moist. That if you contract your muscles, they get really moist in the morning when they exercise, but then if you don't move the rest of the day, it dries out. So you got to keep a steady drip on it, right? Keep that sponge moist. That way the muscles can do what they do, right? So you just need this regular contraction. So that's why sitting is a little bit separate. Exercise, good, but we also need to be mindful that we can't just not move the rest of the day.
15: It's kind of like if I break my arm and then my arm's in a cast for, 3 weeks, 6 weeks, in just such a short period of time, that lack of movement, which is good for healing the bone, casts are great, will cause the muscles to completely atrophy. All of a sudden, my arm is extremely weak. Is that what I'm doing to my body when I stay still for so long? Putting my body in a cast, basically.
16: Yeah, that's a great example. And I'll give you another example off of that. There's studies that we put people to bed rest and see what happens when we just totally remove movement from a person's life. So when you take an endurance athlete and put them into bed rest, highly trained endurance athletes, super fit, in 3 days of bed rest, their fitness levels drop by 20%. It takes them months to build that much. And in 3 days, it drops 20%. You take an average person, not an endurance athlete, just a normal typical person, put them to bed rest for 10 days, their heart shows changes similar to 40 years of aging. You remove movement from your equation, your body and its physiology just plummets and deteriorates. It deteriorates rapidly.
15: Oh, no. Okay, let's talk about your study where you're testing short breaks, walks, average people taking walks every 30 minutes, 60 minutes, every 2 hours. First of all, why those intervals? Why were you checking those intervals?
16: Well, what we wanted to do was try to figure out what's the least amount of movement that people need to do to offset the harms of sitting. Because if we're going to get people to do this, it's got to be something short and small. So we started out in the lab just trying to test out what's the least frequent movement that a person does. So that's where we started, is trying to find that. And unfortunately, the answer we found was in the lab, move every half hour for 5 minutes. And that just didn't feel super realistic. And so we wanted to give people a couple options. So we said, let's try every half hour, but also let's give people the option of every hour, or every 2 hours, and see what can actually people do in the real world.
15: And what were the positive effects that you saw when you tested that in the average person who sits down?
16: Yeah,
15: all the time?
16: So what we saw, maybe we should start with what we saw in the lab. Sure. We saw people reduce their blood sugar spikes after eating by almost 60% when they moved every half hour. That's the amount of reduction you expect to see if you put someone on medication to manage their blood sugar level. So huge reductions. Their blood pressure also dropped 4 to 5 points. But I think the hidden costs of sitting, really beyond the physical health piece of it, is that people's mood plummets when they sit all day and their fatigue builds and builds. And that sets people in a vicious cycle where when you get home, the last thing you want to do is then go out and move and exercise. You just want to sit on the couch and veg out, and maybe turn on Netflix and not do anything the rest of the night, right?
15: I feel personally attacked by that description of a person not doing great with movement, Keith, for reasons. It's me, basically. Keep going.
16: So what we found is that these small movement breaks every half hour could offset that and prevent that mood plummeting and that fatigue building. But the good news is you didn't have to move every half hour to see those effects. Even moving just 1 minute every hour largely offset that plummet in mood and reductions in fatigue. So that was maybe for physical, if someone's interested in managing their blood sugar, you got to do every half hour. But for most people who maybe just want to feel better at the end of the day, move for a minute every hour seemed more doable.
15: When I set my New Year's resolution goal 2.5 years ago to flossing every day, and I didn't feel like my gums were in a healthy way until about a month or two of doing that. took a while. My gums are great now. Thank you for asking. How long does it take if I'm going to listen to your advice or listen to the results of your study and walk a

0: little bit, move a little bit. How long will it take for me to feel these positive results, like better mood, less fatigue, more energy, these kinds of things?
1: Oh, it's immediate. So we asked people, like, in our, when we started doing this study in the real world, we asked people, like, in the moment, we'd ask them, like, after they took a break, how did they feel? And so they saw instantaneous improvements in mood, reductions in fatigue. So it comes immediately. And that's really what I think is important about this is, you know, when I tell you you're going to improve your blood sugar levels or blood pressure levels, you're going to reduce your risk of heart disease 30 years from now. Like, that doesn't move the needle for us. We're hedonistic creatures who do things that bring us pleasure. And so for us,
0: why are you personally attacking me so much, Keith? Please keep going.
1: I'm in the same boat. Like, this is who we are as human beings. Like, if I'm going to get you off the couch and stop you from watching Netflix, you got to get something from it instantaneous. And I think that's what a good thing is that you feel better instantaneously after doing this.
0: Before I switched careers into broadcasting and being on the radio and all this, I was in software, and I really valued sitting at my desk and deep focusing for a long time. I thought any interruption would make me less productive at work. Does taking a break like this have any down negative effects in terms of people's productivity and their focus, or does it actually help them?
1: Yeah. So we looked at this in the study, and what we found is that, and we thought the same thing, that people's productivity might get worse, but in fact, it got better. And they reported being more productive and feeling more engaged in their work the more that they took movement breaks. And I think this makes total sense when you look at, like, the science of movement and the science of movement on brain activity. It shows, and certainly, that when you move, it improves your brain's executive function, memory, attention, et cetera. That's all good for performance in terms of work performance. But just the science of breaks itself, like, even if you aren't working while moving, right? Like, our brains actually need those resets. They need some relaxation. And so this whole notion or idea that we should work and work 8 hours straight, that came from, like, factory work, not from, like, knowledge-based work where your brain actually does need these breaks.
0: I'm here with Keith Diaz, an exercise scientist at Columbia University Medical Center. Look, I believe him that taking a 5-minute walk every hour sounds wonderful, good for your health. But that's until your calendar, your boss, and your forgetful brain get involved. So coming up after the break, how do we actually make movement breaks happen in our lives? We're going to discuss that in just a few moments.
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3: A five-minute walk every hour doesn't require a gym, no Lycra spandex, and very little loss of dignity. Yet many of us won't do it, despite knowing it could be good for our health. So what turns good health advice into an actual habit? Let's discuss that with Keith Diaz, an exercise scientist at Columbia University Medical Center, who knows a thing or two about movement and walking. Keith, before the break, you were telling us about all the health benefits of taking short breaks during our workday if we sit at a desk and just walking. Recap that for me real quickly before we get into the how.
4: Sure. So taking movement breaks throughout your day can improve your mood, reduce your feelings of fatigue, and actually make you more productive at work.
3: And lowers like blood sugar levels, all kinds of good stuff. Okay. Are we talking about a proper walk where I actually have to go to a park, or does muttering around my apartment, repeating things about how angry I am at my boss for 5 minutes, walking back and forth when I work from home, is that enough?
4: That's enough. That'll do it. In our studies, we don't ask people to be sprinting up and down halls or up and down stairs. 2 mile per hour walk is what we have people do, which is it's slower than most people's typical walking pace. So I think the pacing back and forth is certainly enough.
3: So we don't need to move very fast just to get the legs working again. Should we do anything with our arms, our necks, just anything at all, or is what you're saying?
4: You know, keep it natural. The last thing I want people to do is something they feel awkward about doing in front of their coworkers. I mean, obviously, if you're at home and there's nobody around, do whatever you want to do. But like, we just wanted this to be something that people felt comfortable doing in their workplace.
3: Now, of course, you created a scenario in the lab where you tested out short walking breaks and you saw positive results. When you talk to people who actually implement this in their day-to-day work life, what works best? How can I do it? Or should I schedule it on my calendar? Should I use one of these apps that like bings on my computer every hour? What actually works? What actually gets people moving?
4: So I was surprised. It's so simple. What people found was most effective was actually just like setting an alarm on their phone. And what made sense to me was that, like, you know, like they have like the wearable devices, like the Apple Watch, right? That like it can bing you every hour, but like they're dumb reminders. Like you'll be in the middle of something, you'll be in the middle of a work meeting, and it dings you, and you're like, I'm not going to get up in the middle of this right now and go take a break. But when you set the alarm, you're saying like, I have the time. I know I'm gonna be available in the next half hour to hour. And when it goes off, like I have agency over that alarm. And so we were really surprised to see that was the thing that people chose most, and what was most helpful is having the reminder for them was really helpful.
3: My girlfriend works in an office at, you know, some big company, whatever. She often takes her meetings with coworkers as a walk. Is that a good thing to suggest for

0: people like if you can do a meeting at work and do it with movement, you definitely should.
1: Yeah, no, the walk and talks is one of the strategies we encourage. If you can walk with your colleagues instead of having to sit, why not? And the other one we say is if you have to talk on the phone, why not walk and talk? Right. So it's also beyond just like setting alarms to like take breaks. It's just finding ways to build it into the natural rhythms of your day. So the walk and talks for meetings or when you're on the phone are great ideas. The other things that like we do in my workplace are like we strategically position things like the copy machine or the garbage can or the water cooler farther away so that people actually
0: have to like
1: walk.
0: It seems mean at first, yeah. I got to say, Keith.
1: But it works. It's a way to get extra steps in, right? Like, we're not talking that you need to go walk a marathon every hour. Like, you just need a couple extra steps.
0: Okay, what about someone whose job genuinely makes it hard? Like, a cashier or an Uber driver or a call center worker? Like, when someone's job is actually difficult to do movement because it requires them to sit down, what do you say to someone like that?
1: Yeah, so this is where we're trying to figure out, like, what are our alternatives? So you don't necessarily have to, like, get away from your desk. Just doing like simple like desk exercises. So like stand up and do some calf raises up and down, do some squats, do some high knees. We see the same effects. You do that for 3 minutes, those three exercises, calf raises, squats, and high knees. You do those for 3 minutes. You see the same effects as if we had you go out for a walk. So there's stuff that you can do at your desk that would still help. Now, with that said, I can't solve this problem for like Uber drivers. We always hear from like truck drivers and bus drivers, like my job literally demands that I sit. What do? I can't take a movement break every hour. And what I'd say is that when you do get a chance to take a break, when you go, you know, if you got to go get gas, like don't sit there at the pump waiting, like go walk around the gas station, right? At the rest area, go walk around for 10 minutes before you get back, right? Get as much movement as you can before you get back in.
0: I'm going to take a 5-minute break during the commercial break and walk around. But again, we're talking about me. Let's talk about your study and your research and what you find when you actually talk to people. How much of the responsibility of getting individuals to move at work is on the individual? Would you make recommendations to workplaces, bosses, you know, to not design work around uninterrupted sitting?
1: Yeah. Yeah. What we find is that it's really one of the big drivers of this is the cultural norms in the workplace. And so to change it has to start from the top, right? And so when managers make it socially acceptable and say it is okay for you to take a break, it's okay for you to be standing in the back of the conference room instead of sitting down, right? Like, so if you're an employer who has control over that, you're the person that helps set the tone for making this a social norm that's acceptable. When people perceive, and that was one of the things, one of the biggest barriers people had was that feeling of that people were expecting them to be working constantly. If they weren't at their desk, they weren't working, they weren't being productive. And so normalizing that behavior of that, no, it's healthy for my employees to take movement breaks, and it's actually good for their performance. If that's all I care about, I hope you care about more than just performance. But seeing that as a way to be productive and support the health of your employees is a good way to set the trend for everybody to do it.
0: Yeah, you were saying that earlier in our interview when you actually looked at the performance of people that take short walking breaks. It's better for their health, but it doesn't affect productivity. In fact, does it make it better in general cases?
1: Yeah, I mean, we're not talking like huge performance increases, but like better. And it certainly didn't hurt. We saw about like a 5% increase in performance, but didn't hurt. And that's the key thing. I think it seems counterintuitive to a lot of employers and supervisors that like I shouldn't let them take frequent breaks, but actually the science of breaks supports that your brain performs better when it gets movement breaks and it gets just breaks in general.
0: A lot of health advice that, you know, governments, that schools, that everyone says is really complicated. It's time consuming. This one seems so simple. So if a listener's just going to remember one instruction from this conversation, is it simply 5 minutes of movement every hour, no matter what you're doing?
1: Yeah. And I think that's a simple message, but the good news from our study was that our participants fell far short of just that goal, and yet they still reduced their feelings of fatigue by about 25%. We're talking, they only averaged about 5 to 6 breaks a day, right? So like, that's the goal, move every hour for 5 minutes. But if you fall short, that's okay. The goal here in the concept is just move when you can. Just don't sit.

0: Heath, is there anything else you want people to know about how good taking short walking breaks or short movement breaks during their day really is?
1: I just do what we did in the study. The study we did, we just asked people to try it. Just try it for a week. If you see a difference, and I think you will, if you feel different, I think that's where you'll just want to keep it going. Just, I know there's, I always have like people who are like naysayers, like, no, this is not, just try it. Just try it. See how you feel.
0: Keith, having you on the show has been a lot of fun. I'm going to take more walking breaks during the day. For sure. I'm doing that. I appreciate you being here.
1: My pleasure, David.
0: Keith Diaz is an exercise scientist at Columbia University Medical Center. That's a wrap on our program. Don't forget to give us a follow on social media, where we post video clips of this very show, The Last Show. That's the name of the show. 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

0: This is Global News. I'm Zach Ferguson. It is 22 degrees at 10 o'clock here in Calgary with some mainly sunny skies. A Southeast community is mourning the loss of a young child who drowned in a storm pond Sunday. Residents say it happened in an area that is often busy with kids playing. Emergency crews were called to the pond just after 1:20 p.m. for reports a child had gone into the water. The Calgary Fire Department says a family member pulled the child out before crews arrived. Firefighters and paramedics performed CPR, but sadly the child did not survive. Neighbors Howard and Ronaldo Scott say it was a horrible thing to have happened.
1: You heard a lot of crying, and Mom was calling her daughter's name.
2: Watching the family go through that, it's just really hard.
0: Officials have not detailed exactly what happened in this circumstance, but neighbors in the area say families who live here often walk around the pond and play in the nearby park. Police are looking for suspects following an early morning shooting downtown. They say two men got into a scuffle outside the Red Room on 3rd Street Southeast, with one pulling a gun and grazing a woman's arm when it was accidentally discharged. Police say well over 100 people may have witnessed the incident, but only three have come forwards. This is Calgary's 48th shooting of the year. There are a number of road closures in effect in southwest Calgary after 13 cars from a CPKC train left the tracks just before 8 this morning. The closures will remain in effect for the next 36 hours as crews work to right the overturned cars and determine the cause of the derailment.
3: Canadian Pacific Kansas City Railway confirms 13 cars left the tracks. Many ended up overturned in a nearby body of water adjacent to the train tracks, which is a protected waterfowl area. The cars contain lumber, plywood, argon, and liquefied propane. The Hawks helicopter used cameras, including heat-sensing technology, to determine none of the cars are leaking into the water. Those living nearby, like Jeannie Weigel, describe her condo building vibrating like an earthquake when the train ground to a halt. The good news is there are no injuries and no hazardous leaks until the overturned cars are upright and the investigation by the Transportation Safety Board complete. No trains in the area will be running. Alyssa Carpenter, Global News.
0: Alberta says the opening of online gambling here will make it safer, but critics say the opposite. Renza Nauta is director of work and economies at Cardis, a public policy think tank based in Ontario. He says Alberta needs to be careful it doesn't fall victim to the same issues that plagued Ontario, where online gambling was legalized in 2022.
4: We've seen some very concerning statistics come out. There's been a steady increase in the number of people involved in online gambling. Online gambling is more addictive than traditional casino gambling, and so it leads to greater financial problems and a lot of more social concerns. So I think Alberta, you know, it has got to really look at some of these statistics coming out of Ontario.
0: Nauta also cites Ontario's increases in calls to mental health helplines, bankruptcies, and even suicides related to gambling. Moving into sports, no games in the World Cup today as the Final Four gets set to start the semifinals tomorrow. France will play Spain in the first semifinal game. Then on Wednesday, defending champion in Argentina will meet England in Atlanta. And in the CFL, the BC Lions have named veteran coach Dennis McKnight to their new special teams coordinator. McKnight spent 5 seasons with the Hamilton Tiger Cats, including as special teams coordinator in 24 and 25, and spent the 2011 campaign as Edmonton's running backs coach. Global News Sky Tracker weather, a clear night here in Calgary, falling down to an overnight low of 13 degrees. Tomorrow, bouncing up to a high of 25, and then Wednesday, 60% chance of showers with a high of 23. Thursday, we're going to return to some sunnier skies and a high of 27. Finally, on Friday, we can expect some sun and clouds and a high of 28. Right now, though, in Calgary, sitting at 22 degrees. Breaking news when it happens. Our next scheduled newscast will be at 11. I'm Zach Ferguson.
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7: Morning, everybody. Welcome to the show. It is Monday. It is July the 13th. Hope you had a good weekend. I hope you made it through without too much mayhem. I think as Albertans, particularly in the north, although the south has seen a punch too, we're getting a little punchy with the weather so far this summer. It's ridiculous. I can't remember a summer quite like this one. In the Edmonton area on Friday night, a storm rolled through, the likes of which I don't remember. I was not in Edmonton for the tornado in 1987. I was in the Okanagan on vacation, so I missed that. I went through a storm in Calgary. I'm going to say it was mid-90s. I'm going to say it was 96, maybe 95. One of those hail and rainstorms that hits Calgary with some frequency. And we ended up pulling over on the side of the road to wait it out. And my car, my 1996 Pontiac Sunfire, looked like a golf ball. Like someone had just taken a hammer to it and dented it. The one on Friday rivaled that. We didn't have the hail quite like that, but the rain, I have never seen rain like that before. It came down in buckets. And in the neighborhood, tree branches, giant trees, a couple of giant trees were actually taken down. And then, you know, once the storm was gone, it was nice and sunny again. And then Saturday, same thing. We were heading over to a friend's place, and we're a little gun-shy with the house because Friday it rained so much that we had another window well event where it actually spilled up over the lip and into the window well and came in through the window in the laundry room, which is like original 1958 and has a floor drain, so I honestly didn't care. But the other window well where I've built a dam around it managed to stay dry. It's ridiculous. It is absolutely ridiculous. It just will not stop. And the worry that I have now is we're trapped in the loop, right? Because that's what happens with weather like this, where you get the storms and then you get a nice sunny hot day. And today's supposed to be 27 in Calgary, 24 in Edmonton. So things heat up and it touches off more storms later in the day, which has happened every day for the last 3 days now. Friday was a doozy. Saturday was bad, depending on where you were. And then yesterday, I went out to Rock and Roll Thunder down at the old racetrack, the exhibition grounds, which was a lot of fun. Good job, guys. It's a great show. It really is. I went to it last year. Last year was Def Leppard and Bret Michaels and I want to say Joan Jett, but it might have been Pat Benatar because I mix those two up all the time. This year, yesterday, was Paul Langlois, who used to be in the Tragically Hip, and then it was Buck Cherry, who I've loved Buck Cherry since they first kicked off a million years ago. It is the most juvenile, sophomoric, ridiculous, over-the-top, fun rock and roll. Like, it's every cliche you could ever think of, but man, they put on a show. And, you know, they've been doing it for a long time, but they really give her. And then it was Wolfgang Van Halen's band Mammoth. Wolfie is, of course, Eddie's son. And I am absolutely in awe of that kid's talent. He is ridiculously talented musically, like scarily. It's intimidating to see how effortless music is. Like, he records every sound that you hear on his records, he plays, like guitar, bass, piano, drums, vocals, all of it. It's him. And, you know, he's got a huge band with him that's just killer, so that was good. But anyway, we got there. I mean, Buck Cherry was supposed to start at, I think it was 5:30. We got there about 4:30, quarter to 5, something like that. And Paul Langlois wraps up, and, you know, it's beautiful, and it's sunny, and it's gorgeous. We were worried about, you know, how hot is it going to be? And all of a sudden, a cloud rolls over. A cloud! And dumps a bunch of rain. It wasn't too bad. It was okay. So, you know, we went into a beer garden tent, waited it out, came out. 5 minutes later, Buck Cherry starts. It's hot. It's sunny. It's beautiful. They play their set. They're done. And a storm hit that they actually had to tell people at the concert. They put up big messages, and they sent it out on social media. Leave. Leave the open, leave the field, go to the expo center, is the old Agricom, just on the grounds there, and said, go into Hall C, just get out of the rain for a while. And again, it was about a half an hour, and then it was gone, and it was done. And the field's a muddy mess, the stage was all wet, so it was a big delay. Wolfie was supposed to start at about 7, I think it was almost 7:45. By the time he got on the stage. And then it was gorgeous after that. It was just another, you know, it was hot. It was sunny. So we're in this cycle here, and I hope it ends. The forecast is saying it's supposed to. Calgary's got a little more stable weather than us, 27, 29 tomorrow. But there's a chance of showers on one day. But then 28 and 28 for Thursday, Friday, with maybe some rain on the weekend. But you take a look at Edmonton, and it's supposed to be beautiful this week. I'll believe it when I see it. 24, 27, 26, 29, 31, 29, 29, with no rain in the forecast. We'll see. We'll see. I would not be the least bit surprised if we saw another one of these thunderstorms kick off tonight.

0: And I guess maybe we shouldn't complain because it's not tornadoes, at least these aren't tornadoes, which are happening with incredible frequency in the past few days. They had 10 tornadoes touched down in Saskatchewan on Saturday. 10 in one day confirmed. That's from Environment Canada. Like, it's not, we think there might have been. No, there is 10 confirmed touchdowns in Saskatchewan on Saturday. It's just, it's a weird kind of loop that we're in right now when it comes to the weather. And you get it, we know how this works. Summertime, right? Gets wet like this, and then it just gets hot, and then it just kicks off that cycle. So anyway, severe weather season is upon us. And I imagine keep a close eye on what's happening with the forecast for the next couple of days here. We need a good long run. My guy's supposed to be coming to do my roof next week. I mean, how do you do a roof when it's like this, when you know there's a pretty good chance that it's going to be a storm area? Like, you can't take a roof off, right? Can you? I don't know how it works, but I just hope we get the roof done. I hope it dries out. I'm going to go home and reinforce the dams around the window well before I go. Oh, yeah, programming note. I'm with you today and with you tomorrow, and then I'm out of here. I'm off to Croatia with 26 listeners and friends on a network travel tour of Croatia. So I think Courtney Terrio is going to be with you, and Brad's going to fill in for him. There's a whole rotation that's happening. So I got today and tomorrow to hang out with you, and then I'll be out of here on Wednesday morning. Coming up today, we're going to have a few different conversations. We're going to talk about jet fuel. Like, why aren't those costs coming down? And I guess maybe this, to be honest with you, at this point in time, we might switch this conversation a little bit to how much more do you think they're going to go up? Because once again, Iran is right back to where it was, and maybe even worse. Trump saying today he's just going to take over the Strait of Hormuz, and it's a protection racket. He's going to charge a 20% toll on everything that goes through it. So, I mean, whatever. It's a circus, but it's going to hit you and I. It's going to cause gas prices and oil prices and jet fuel prices and everything to go up yet again. So we'll talk a bit about that today. We're going to talk about what's going on in Banff. The tourism down there, as you know, and if you've been to Banff in the summer months past several years, you know how busy it can be. They're a little worried because the Canada Strong Pass, like, you can travel for free within Canada. I was under the impression that that was for Canadians, but that's not true. It's for everybody. And they're saying, yeah, I don't know if we really need that in this park. We do okay. We don't need free park passes to entice people to come here. But we'll have a conversation with the mayor of Banff coming up later this morning. We'll also talk about that NATO summit last week. What does it show with the Canadian position and where we're going on this? Because it was a different one than before, right? And then who knows? It's the same old thing. Like I said, it's Donald Trump. Like, what do you do? It's chaos. So, but we'll take a quick break, and then we'll get into the latest news on this AI data center. Boy, a lot of people talking about it this weekend. It's huge. There's a bunch of them. The premier was talking about it. But here's the thing. A lot of people concerned about the impact that these things have on the area. Well, for good reason. I'm not saying they shouldn't. And one of the big issues is water. Now, Meta says, no, don't worry about water. We use a closed-loop system to cool our facilities. We don't use more water than a golf course. Okay, sounds pretty good. How does it work? We'll find out when we come back right after this.
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10: So as we know, there is a massive data center proposed for just north of the city of Edmonton, Sturgeon County, $13 billion Meta is planning to spend to bring in this massive data center. It's huge. It really is. Like, it's gigantic. It's going to use 1 gigawatt of power, which, like, I don't really... I'm no expert, but from what I've read, that's the equivalent of 800,000 to a million homes. Like, a city, a pretty fair-sized city uses that much power. So it's big. It's a big, big deal. And as you know, there's a pretty intense opposition to some of these things in a lot of places, including here in Alberta. We've seen this in Olds. We've seen this just outside of Calgary in Rocky View and Wheatland County. So they're not controversy free. Some places in North America, in the United States, they've actually abandoned them. I think Manitoba in Canada said, we're not doing it. We're getting out of the data center business. We're going ahead with it here in Canada. One of the big concerns here is water use. How much water does it use? Because in the past, the way that they cooled these facilities was with water, and they used a tremendous amount of water. But Meta tells us that, no, that's not a concern here. We're using something called a closed-loop cooling system, and they say, we're not going to use any more water than your average golf course. We're like, okay, well, there's a lot of golf courses. It can't be that bad, right? How does it work? And are there other things that we need to be aware of? We are going to chat with Marina Frere Gormanly. And Marina is an associate professor of mechanical engineering at York University. Marina, thank you so much for joining us today. Appreciate your time.
11: Thanks. Happy to be here.
10: Okay, so break it down for us here. A closed loop cooling system. I'm thinking the radiator in your car. What is a closed loop system? How does it work?
11: So that's right. It's similar to a radiator system in a car or an AC system in a house, where you fill up all of the piping and then that water and coolant, usually a propylene glycol, will be circulated close to the chips, and then you can bring it outside. And the same way you have your AC unit outside, basically with a fan system, and then by thermal radiation, you're able to remove the heat from that cooling loop, as long as there's a good temperature differential between the temperature of that coolant and the temperature outside.
10: Gotcha. Okay. Now, the concerns around the other systems that have been used, how are those different? What were those? I heard like evaporative cooling. What were those and how much water do they use?
11: So those use a significantly larger amount of water, because they're similar to, if you've ever been in a theme park or maybe a Calgary Stampede, where they use those misters to help you feel cooler.
10: Yeah.
11: So those little droplets of water allow the air close by to be colder. So then that's called evaporative cooling. So in a large data center that's located in a warmer climate, they need to rely on this type of evaporative cooling. It's also that large system that you've seen probably in The Simpsons, where next to the nuclear plant. So that's just an evaporative cooler.
10: Oh, okay. Yeah, sure.
11: And that relies on a constant amount of makeup water. It is continuously being added, because as it cools down the pipes, some of that water is going to go into the air and increase the local humidity of the air.
10: Okay.
11: So then that's gone. And then you need to continuously add more water.
10: Gotcha. Not recirculated then, evaporated, gone. New water needs to be brought in.
11: Exactly.
10: So you mentioned something that I think really is important when we talk about Alberta. That's the outside air differential. And listen, for 6-8 months of the year in Alberta, we're perfect for this, because, I mean, it's going to be, as you know, bloody cold. And I'm sure that's a big advantage. But, you know, the forecast for today is almost 80 degrees Fahrenheit. It's 25 degrees Celsius, you know, and we're supposed to hit 31 on Friday. Will they work as well when we do have these warmer days, albeit only 4 months of the year, but they do happen?
11: Yeah, so it depends on the design of the hyperscale data center. If they use newer types of chips that the coolant leaves at, say, 54 degrees Celsius or 55 degrees Celsius, then even on a hot day of 25 degrees Celsius, when you look at the thermometer, it's important to look at the thermometer temperature, not the humidex. So as long as there's a good differential in temperature, at least 10 degrees, you can still use that closed loop cooling system and a fan system.
10: Okay.
11: But if they use the older technologies and use, say, a 30 degrees set point for the coolant that's leaving the facility, then on a day that's only that's already 25 degrees Celsius or getting close to 30 degrees Celsius, that would be problematic. But they could use newer technologies like ground source heat pumps to take advantage of the ground temperature.
10: Okay.
11: So if you go deep enough, it's always 10 degrees Celsius. So they could use that type of system. And since Alberta also has the advantage of even minus 25 degrees Celsius days in the wintertime, there's a newer technology where they create an ice slurry in the basement of the facility, and then that stored thermal cold can be used later on.
10: Interesting. Okay. So there's lots of options, lots of available ways of doing this. What about on the electricity generation side of things? Is there a concern there? We know this is going to be natural gas-fueled power generation system. I've seen some reports where it will be water-cooled and it will use a ton of water. I don't know, I haven't seen anything official, but we know in other instances that can be the way that these facilities are cooled. How much water could potentially go into the electricity generation side of things?
11: Well, if they use a natural gas plant and then it has an evaporative cooling system, then it will also take a lot of water. So it would be better for the environment locally if they could rely on more renewable sources of energy, or also overall reducing their energy requirements.

0: by reducing, for example, using those ground source heat pumps, or they use transmission and then bring the power from an area that has a lower water footprint or carbon footprint for their grid. For example, maybe they go to have some advanced transmission where they can rely on hydropower or nuclear power from adjacent provinces.
1: Yeah, yeah. Okay, great information, Marina. Thank you so much for joining us today. I really do appreciate it.
0: Nice. My pleasure.
1: Thanks so much. That was great. Marina Frere-Gormanly, who is an associate professor of mechanical engineering, York University. And I hope somebody gets in front of Meta and the premier and asks that question about how much water could be used on the natural gas fueled electricity generation side of this. That would be an interesting consideration. But the closed loop cooling system sounds to me like it addresses most of those water concerns. Because, I mean, listen, we're talking about tons and tons and tons of water that is used to cool them with the evaporative cooling system that Marina was talking about. That's not what's happening here. It's just like your car radiator. It's a closed loop system. And I was reading, you know, some of these facilities, it's like a 25% mix of antifreeze and water, and it just circulates through just like it does in your car. So you know how it is. You don't typically have to put a lot of water or antifreeze into your car. Sometimes you do. If you do, you better find out why. But so the water part is not part of it. Now, the premier was talking about it this weekend on her radio show, so we'll have some of her comments, but a lot of you phoning in want to talk about these data centers too. So let me take a quick break because we do have to do the news, and then when we come back, we can get your thoughts. How worried are you about the water?

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11: All right, 780-451-8800-403-974-8255. Yeah, we won't spend the whole show talking about the data centers, but I know a lot of you have concerns about this. The Premier was talking about that this weekend. It is absolutely something that has gained widespread opposition, not just in the Alberta area, but in Canada, and I think right across the continent. I mean, we saw some projects abandoned in the United States because of the level of the opposition.
2: I think what's happened is everyone's gone on Twitter and looked at the worst case scenarios that are happening in other jurisdictions. And guess what? So have we. We did the same thing for the last 2 years, and we wanted to make sure that we weren't going to end up with the same problems. So with the surge at one, I feel very confident that not only will it not impact power prices, it'll bring them down.
11: So she says, if you take a look at this particular proposal, this project, this development, a lot of the concerns that people have are, and you know, like, they're legitimate concerns, and she's not discounting them, but she's saying we've dealt with them, we've addressed them.
2: This is the site where there would have been 12 traditional refineries in the past. It's well known for the past 40 years that this is where refineries were going to go, so there's community buy-in. There are very, very few homes within the area. They're kilometers away, so no one is impacted by the noise or the potential disruption. They also, again, know that this is what the community, what the local leadership had approved. They are using a closed-loop water system. So that means you withdraw once and then you circulate it. It uses about the same amount of water as a typical golf course. And incidentally, there's 14 golf courses in Sturgeon County. And they also are going to build their own power. Like, that's the key. We told companies, yeah, you can come, but you got to build your own power. And better yet, build more than you need so you can sell back into the grid so that by being hooked up, you reduce transmission costs. This will reduce transmission costs for all of us by 6% and also potentially get more power, and which will reduce overall costs. So I would say we've heard the concerns that we've seen in other jurisdictions. We proactively addressed every single one. And any proponent would have a lot more success by making sure they contact our concierge in advance so we can address those issues in advance.
11: You know, I mean, I think it's important that we do things and developments, but they got to be done right.

0: and the province sounds very confident. In this case, they have. I know not everybody agrees. What do you think? 780-451-8800, 403-974-8255. Let's take a couple of calls here. We've got James in Calgary. Hi, James. You're on the air.
1: Hi. It feels like I'm being gaslit.
0: Also.
1: I know that the power generation is going to come from natural gas, and I know that natural gas uses a ton of evaporative cooling, and both of the natural gas power plants in Calgary do. Both of their natural gas plants in Calgary generate massive clouds year-round, and that is the steam that's being, or the water that's being evaporated. That's a lot of water. It takes a lot of water to cool those natural gas power plants down. And the output water goes into our rivers or goes into the air. So anyway, they do use water.
0: Yep.
1: They're just trying to gaslight you and trying to say that, no, it's not. But yeah, if you're using power and you're doubling your power usage because, well, they need enough power for like an entire city. So, well, if you're doubling your power usage, it's going to have an impact. And I feel like I'm being gaslit.
0: You know, I don't disagree with you. I think there is a concern here, and we need to get some clarity around exactly what the plan is. Because, I mean, everybody, you know, they come out and they say, oh, don't worry, we're using the closed-loop cooling system. That's the data center. But you were right to say, okay, but what about the fact that you are building a fair-sized natural gas electricity generation plant that, as you say, typically relies on water for cooling? What's the water impact on that side? And I don't know if we've heard the Premier or Meta talk about that in particular.
1: Exactly. You're being gaslit, so wake up.
0: Okay, thanks very much, James. And like I say, there's no question in terms of there's things online, and I've seen things online talking about millions of liters of water being used per day to do this, to cool the natural gas facility. But I've checked, and as far as I can tell, and if I miss something, please point me in the direction of some documentation showing what the plan is for that and how much water it will use. If it's in some Meta documents, I've taken a look at the Meta proposal, I've taken a look at certain, I can't see it in there. So if I've missed it, I would be eternally grateful if you pointed me in the right direction. George in Southern Alberta, you're on the air. Hi, George.
2: Good morning. Say, I got a question. What is natural gas?
0: What do you mean, what is natural? What, George?
2: What is it?
0: Why are you asking me what natural gas is?
2: Because most people don't know what natural gas is.
0: What does it
2: is.
0: Have to do with the price of tea in China? Make your point, George.
2: Well, natural gas, if you take an analysis at the tap where they're going to make that electricity up there at the...
0: Yeah, we know where.
2: Center, and you have the analysis of that. There is a methane is the natural gas. Everybody thinks it's methane. But when you take an analysis at the tap where it comes out of the pipeline and into the plant there.
0: George, do you have a comment on anything that we're talking about?
2: Yeah.
0: Okay.
2: You're going to poison a whole bunch of people with the constituents of the so-called natural gas.
0: Gotcha. Okay. All right. Thank you, George. John in Calgary, you're on the air. Hi, John.
3: Hi, Shane.
0: Hi.
3: My comment is, like, I don't have a problem with this particular data center. It's going where it's supposed to go. It seems like they're taking the proper steps.
0: Yeah.
3: And
0: yeah.
3: I'm sure there'll be some sort of regulatory, process to guide it. Where I have, you know, the issue is just sort of more broadly, you know, what is the AI going to be used for? Is it going to be used for... is a tool that, you know, employees can use to make their jobs more efficient, or is it going to be AI agents to, you know, to replace those employees?
0: I know for sure about what they're going to be doing with it is it's theirs. It's not part of any sort of system that Canadians might use. It is strictly for Meta's own uses, and I don't know what exactly their uses would be, but it's their own data facility.
3: Yeah, no, I get that. It's just sort of more broadly the argument, you know, for or against AI, you know, broadly. So you have the AI data centers, which are, you know, needed for AI, but then what happens with the AI once it's, you know, once these are implemented?
0: Yeah, no, yeah, fair question. Yeah.
3: And it's more that
0: argument
3: that I'm thinking.
0: I hear you. Yeah, no question about that, John. A lot of people concerned about that, and for good reason. I think in reality, we don't know. What we have been told is, like, I mean, you and I use AI, like if you go on ChatGPT or Claude or Google Gemini, or, you know, and it's used in a lot of different ways and a lot of different uses. This will not power that. This will power Meta's own use of AI. I don't know how, I don't know what, but this will not sort of be tied into, I guess, should we call it a public network? Not 100% sure. Let's go to Trevor in Newbrook. Hi, Trevor, you're on the air.
4: Hey, Shay.
0: Hey.
4: So this data center with all the cooling, whether it's through the center itself or the power plant,
0: yeah,
4: that's just a great opportunity. We've got all this waste heat. We could be using it for greenhouses and all kinds of different industries and grow it, that kind of thing that we
0: homes
4: hopefully will come along with that at some point.
0: Yeah, that's a great point. Actually, Marina, the guest that we had on who was doing some writing about this, said, yeah, there's lots of opportunities to use that heat for, as you say, greenhouses. You can even heat homes with it if you can come up with a system, right? Like there's ways of using that excess heat to heat things. And God knows we need that around here, right?
4: Yep, for sure.
0: Yep, no, you're right. You're absolutely right. That's something that could be done. I don't know exactly how that would work, right? What that system would look like, but you're right. It's something that can be done. 780-451-8800-403-974-8255. Let me squeeze in a break. We'll continue with your phone calls, and we come back right after this.
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4: And wrong. All right, 780-451-8800-403-974-8255. Keep taking your phone calls here as we're talking about these data centers. And, you know, the concerns, and like I say, and I continued to search during the break there in terms of what the plan is for the natural gas facility in terms of how that will be cooled. And there's really no information that's been put forward. So lots of speculation out there for good reason. That's typically how it's done. But I can't confirm nor deny, as they say. Kim in Calgary, you're on the air. Hey, Kim.
5: Hi. Hey, I just got two quick points. One is I'm wondering if anybody's released any operating history from other closed-loop systems regarding water use.
4: Good question, yeah.
5: And the other one is I understand the company's building their own power generator on site, but are they going to be relying on the grid for backup power, or are they building a backup power generator?
4: I believe from what I remember, generators was the plan. Kim, I'd have to double check that, but I think that was the plan. Let's go to Lorna. Hi, Lorna, you're on the air.
6: Hi, Shay. Thanks for taking my call.
4: Yeah, of course.
6: I'm following up with one of Kim's questions because, number one, in water use, Nate, I can't remember, Gulak, he's the minister of technology for the
4: Glubish.
6: Thank you. I listened to an interview with him, and he said that they actually do need to use water to initially flush the lines, even in a closed loop system. So, and some of the numbers I've heard are like a million gallons just for that, like for one day. And if we were using it repeatedly, it's being taken over. But even one day's use. The concern I have is how many of these are going to be in Alberta in total, because they can say, well, one uses one golf course,
4: yeah,
6: but how many are going to be using that? And my concern is aligned with Kim's, is that if we've had power shortages in Alberta when they've had to do their what do they call it, shutdowns in order to do backup work on their generation and that. So what if we've got this meta center needing to use backup power from the grid during their shutdowns, who do you think is going to get priority, us or them? Because are we going to be in problems with rolling blackouts? Like, I don't agree with these at all. And they're popping up way too quick. How many of them are already on the books? We've got
4: Grand Prairie, a bunch.
6: We've got this.
4: Yeah.
6: We've got the one in Rocky View.
4: Olds, Rocky View, Wheatland. There's a bunch. Alberta has thrown the door open, and Alberta wants to be a place where these things happen. They've made that pretty, you know, like the premier talks about a concierge that they've had up and running for years now, where if you want to build a data center, Alberta has somebody that will work with you on doing that.
6: Yeah, but the problem is, Shay, there's not, this was like, oh, well, for the people in Sturgeon County, oh, well, you had the chance 2 years ago when we added it to
4: the consultation piece, yeah.
6: This is not about people being even aware of what's going on, and that stinks to high heaven for me.
4: Yeah.
6: And the lady on the weekend asked a really good question. She said, how are we going to decommission these things? Because that's one of the problems in the States. They are just sitting there, big white elephants, and if we're inviting all of these things in, and the premier's thing was, well, we'll put them in a landfill. They are huge. How many of them are?
4: Oh, there's a yeah, I know. That's the thing. They're enormous, Lorna. You're right. I'm going to try and get some more calls in here. They are absolutely massive. There's no doubt about it. And then there's the other piece, and this is Meta. And, you know, I'm taking a look at the text line, and there's a bunch of texts just like this one that says, not sure, but when it comes to water, that's why they came up here. It's because of our water. I think that's part of it. The other part of it is the temperature. I mean, in reality, you know, for 6-8 months of the year, cooling these things is going to open the doors. I mean, it's a much easier process here than, you know, like in Alabama where they've built some other ones. You've got, you know, you've got the actual ambient temperature on your side. But they go on to say, and I don't really have hope that what they say is right, but I don't have any faith in the honesty or reliability of truth for those big companies. I've heard that from a lot of people for good reason. We, you know, Meta's got a track record, right? Okay. Tex in Calgary, you are on the air. Hey, Tex.
7: Yeah, Shay, I love your show.
4: Oh, thanks, man.
7: Just a comment. As far as I know, natural gas powered electrical plants have been and are being cooled with closed loop systems.
4: Some aren't. Well, I mean, I know some aren't. I know some aren't for sure. I don't know. I don't know if some are or might be, but I know some aren't.
7: No, some aren't. But the option is there. They could build a power plant with a closed loop system.
4: Yeah, they could. Yeah, they could, Tex. You're right. I don't know what their plans are, and I think that's what I'm saying. Your line's a little noisy. We need somebody to ask that. I think that would really help us in this conversation. Jill in Sturgeon County, you're on the air. Hi, Jill.
8: Hi. I'm in the county.
4: Yeah.
8: And I don't have a lot of knowledge about the water loop system or the power plant. But my comment is, being from the county, if anybody in the county was on Facebook or got a water bill, we all knew that this was happening. Like, months and months ago, people have been complaining about it. So I was pretty shocked when it came out, when they made that big announcement. People in the county were like, we had no clue. Of course we did. And if you're on Facebook to complain about it, how did you not see about it 5 months ago when we were talking about it?
4: Yeah, people are saying, but there was no chance for them to get involved. There was no chance. There was no town hall meetings. There was no, you know, that sort of thing. But you're right. I mean, I think Sturgeon County said they had it up on their website for about 2 years.
8: Yeah, they did. And there were no town halls per se, but it was at meetings and nobody showed up. Nobody showed up 8 months ago when they talked about it because nobody was talking about it then. Now everybody's up big uproar. And I'm not pro or against. I'm just shocked at all the people who claim they had no knowledge. That's all.
4: Fair point. Thanks, Jill. Yeah, I mean, because like that's what the Sturgeon County said. Well, it's not like we hit it. It's been on the website. Tyler in Red Deer County, you're on the air. Hi, Tyler.
9: Good morning, sir.
4: Hello.
9: Shay, I'm curious. Have you heard anything about renewables? Has there been any conversation about using solar to help offset natural gas consumption?
4: In this project in particular, I have not seen anything relating to that whatsoever. No, people have said, why aren't you? Why aren't you using some renewable power generation? But no, it's a natural gas. I have not heard anything about renewables at all involved in this project.
9: It's a shame because I understand the desire for them to have their own power source. That's fantastic. But, you know, that should be part of the conversation for sure.
4: A lot of people, a lot of people would agree with you, Tyler. A lot of people have said, like, why aren't you doing that? You're in Alberta, so take a look at the way that it's gone for the past few years when it comes to how renewable projects move forward and how natural gas projects move forward, right? So I think that's just the way things are working out. Gene in Edmonton, you're on there. Hey, Gene.
10: Hey, how's it going?
4: Hey.
10: Hey there. Just talking about the natural gas and all that stuff with the turbines productions and the shutdown.
4: Yeah.
10: I have, Steve-Fitter by trade, dealt with basically new construction and maintenance of all those plants. Whenever they have a shutdown and take down a turbine, the power requirements and that they need, and that they, one lady was actually saying about that it's going to take from the power grid, they usually build in two generations in series or parallel-wise, whatever else. So if one goes down, they have another one that's basically running the entire place. So for that, there's never really a power shortage that they're using that because they have backup. They basically run two generators at the same time or steam turbines at the same time. The water that runs through those turbines are very clean, filtered, processed water that basically gets recycled.

0: thanks very much. I'm going to try and get Mike in here before we run out of time. Go ahead, Mike.
1: Hi, I was wondering, it's about the power as well. I disagree with that last guy. I think that it'd be better if they just didn't hook up to the grid, because we don't really need their input of power. And say, for example, their system goes down, that's their problem.
0: Yeah.
1: If they're hooked up to the grid, they're just going to use our power, and then the government or whatever is going to say later on, they're going to say, oh, we have to put $1 billion into the grid because we have some power failures, like blackouts and stuff like that. So I think, you know, it's the old saying, if it's too good to be true, it's not. Eh?
0: Okay, Mike, interesting point. Yeah, you could. You could just say, okay, you're not tapping into the grid. You can power your own facility, but that's it. But the reason they're tapping into the grid here, we're told, is to kick back in, I think it's 250 megawatt of power back onto the grid. And the province says in their documents that this is going to reduce your transmission costs on your utility bills by 6%, because they're going to be building infrastructure and providing power back. So there's the trade-off. We'll take a break and be back right after this.
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13: From the national newsroom of the Canadian Press, I'm Lisa Laporte. Scores of people turned out to a candlelight vigil in Toronto Monday evening for the victims of a deadly weekend shooting at a neighborhood festival. Earlier Monday, police identified 25-year-old Shaquan Kwashi and 20-year-old Caesar Vernaza as the two men killed at the Salsa on St. Clair Street party. Four others were injured in the shooting, which police say was targeted. A helicopter pilot from BC has died while fighting a wildfire.

0: in southwestern Colorado. The Gunnison County Sheriff's Office says Nicholas Dale of Sooke, BC, was killed when a helicopter he was piloting crashed in the Silverjack Reservoir. The 56-year-old was the only person on board the chopper, which was helping firefighters battle the Gold Mountain Fire. Statistics Canada says residents traveled more to the U.S. last month, but visitor numbers remained far below 2024 levels.
1: Statistics Canada says return trips from the United States rose 3.2% in June to 1.7 million, marking the third straight month of year-over-year growth. The increase was driven by a 5% jump in car travel, while return trips by plane fell nearly 4%. Despite the rebound, U.S. travel remained almost 29% below June 2024 levels. Many Canadians continued to vacation at home or overseas amid anger over President Donald Trump's tariffs and annexation threats, with overseas trips holding steady at about 873,000. David Augustine, The Canadian Press.
0: Former Nova Scotia Premier John Hamm, who led the province from 1999 until his retirement in 2006, has died at the age of 88.
2: Hamm was known for his soft-spoken yet direct approach to politics. His former colleagues say he was never afraid to do the right thing, even if it made him unpopular. Through cost-cutting, he delivered Nova Scotia's first balanced budget in 40 years in 2002. Many say his biggest achievement was the renegotiation of the Atlantic Accord in 2005. That let Nova Scotia keep revenue from offshore energy without equalization clawbacks. Devin Stevens, The Canadian Press.
0: Authorities in Thailand say most of the people killed in a huge fire in Bangkok Sunday were found trapped in windowless bathrooms. At least 30 people were killed. And remembering Sam Neill, the star of Jurassic Park and The Piano, who has died at the age of 78 after a battle with blood cancer. Here's ABC's Lara Spencer.
3: Tributes are pouring in for the actor from TV and film friends. Toni Collette, who starred with Neil in A Long Way Down and Dirty Deeds, took to Instagram to share, and she wrote, "I love you, dear Sam. You hero, you legend, you sweetheart, our great friend. You are already missed so very much. Continue in peace wherever you are."
0: That was ABC's Lara Spencer. This is The Canadian Press. In sports, the Vancouver Whitecaps have punched their ticket to the Canadian Championship semifinal round with a 1-1 draw against the Calgary-based Cavalry on Monday. France and Spain play tomorrow in the first of two powerhouse semifinal matches at the FIFA World Cup. Argentina plays England on Wednesday in the other semifinal. Jordan Walker homered on his last six wings to become the first St. Louis Cardinal to win the Home Run Derby Monday night ahead of tomorrow's All-Star game in the major leagues. Major League Baseball, meantime, is facing a potential work stoppage over management's proposed salary cap. The current labor contract expires on December 1st and a lockout is expected. The proposal aims to reduce payroll disparities. All-stars like Juan Soto, Bryce Harper, and Paul Skeens oppose it, arguing it would limit earnings and opportunities for young players. Players are seeking expanded free agency and arbitration rights. From the Canadian Press, I'm Lisa Laporte.
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5: Good afternoon, Ontario, and good morning, Alberta. Let's check out what's happening around the world, shall we? Well, who controls the Strait of Hormuz? Nobody knows. Donald Trump says the United States does. Iran said they do. But Trump says, no, we're going to take it over. He says the United States will now be known as the guardian of the Strait of Hormuz. And we will make sure that ships can sail freely without any problems going through the Strait of Hormuz. And all I'm asking for in exchange is 20% of whatever's going through the Strait. So, it's a protection racket in a lot of ways, and we'll see. I mean, as we all know, Trump says a lot of things. And that brings us to another conversation, which is we just saw the NATO summit last week. And again, Trump said all kinds of things, right? And it was kind of interesting to see the way leaders respond to that. And I think, you know, they've learned and they know that there's no benefit in arguing with Trump on a lot of these things. And they flatter, they appease, they capitulate to different extents. And I don't know if it's orchestrated, worked a good cop, bad cop. I don't know how it works. I don't know what the situation is. But the reality is Donald Trump looms large over all of these international proceedings, especially around NATO, as he has for a long, long, long, long time. And it's chaotic. And it, you know what? To his full

0: credit. He's actually spurred a lot of spending on defense by NATO countries. Mark Carney said, hey, he's not winning that argument. He won that argument. And the United and Canada came to the table at 2%, which is not something we've done before. So there's a lot going on around NATO, but is it just because of Trump, or have they recognized that, okay, we're in a different place now, we need to do things differently on our own accord, or is Trump still driving the bus? It's a fascinating relationship that's developed there. James Horncastle is an assistant professor in the Department of Global Humanities and holder of the Edward and Emily McWhinney Professorship in International Relations at SFU, and we've talked about NATO a few times with him. James, thanks for joining us again. Appreciate your time.
1: Oh, thanks for having me here this morning.
0: So we saw another summit last week, of course. And like I say, it's kind of routine at this point in time. Donald Trump becomes the focus for any number of reasons. His criticism, his threats to leave, all of these sorts of things. It's part of the program, I think, at this point, isn't it? All the leaders obviously know that this is going to be the X factor in any of these conversations surrounding NATO.
1: Very much so. Donald Trump has made his antipathy towards NATO fairly apparent. But one thing that the NATO countries are starting to do is try to end up managing him to the best extent possible. Mark Rutte, the Secretary General, is known as, quote unquote, a Trump whisperer. And they started to actually try to end up using Trump's kind of belligerency, for lack of a better term, in order to try to advance broader NATO interests, specifically as it relates to Ukraine, as well as kind of defense spending for more integration in that regard versus kind of over-reliance on the United States.
0: You mentioned Secretary General of NATO as a Trump whisperer. It seems to me like he's adopted a full-on flattery and appeasement approach, which embarrassingly, though, in some ways, it's a little over the top at times, but that seems to be the tack he's taken, is just heaping praise upon Donald Trump.
1: Very much so. He realizes that Donald Trump has an ego, to put it mildly, and he's figured out that the way in order to deal with Donald Trump is basically have this immense amount of praise in public. We've actually seen a fair amount of criticism of him in that regard. But by basically praising Trump publicly, with Trump being very, very concerned about his image, they can then start to negotiate behind kind of back doors in order to basically start to obtain more kind of positive endeavors for NATO. Specifically, it's kind of a bit of a flip in the relationship. Normally, you end up having praise in public and raise your concerns privately, whereas Donald Trump basically uses kind of the public as a way to basically intimidate the rest of NATO, whereas in private, he actually seems to be much more respectful to a certain extent.
0: And sometimes that'll leak out. When he comes out after a meeting, he'll talk about what a great conversation he had and what a great relationship he has. You know what? And say what you want about Trump and the chaos and the public commentary. Like, he is effective at accomplishing some of the goals that he set out, particularly surrounding NATO. And he started back in his first term talking about laggards and people that were in the alliance but weren't pulling their weight. I mean, he called almost like dues. It was confusing as to exactly what it was. But if we talk about the 2%, Mark Carney said last week, listen, he's not winning that argument. He's won it. He's right. We're at 2%. So it can be effective, Trump's approach.
1: It can be, but it's not as effective in the terms that Trump thinks of it. Trump assumes that he's basically the sole factor in basically driving NATO spending. It's not. Between kind of Trump 1 and Trump 2, the two terms of his presidency, there's the war in Ukraine, which has really kind of brought home to many of the countries within NATO, specifically the European countries, that they had to end up increasing their defense spending. We saw actually an uptick in defense spending amongst many countries in Europe beforehand, before kind of Trump ends up coming in for a second term. And also the spending has taken a form that Trump didn't account for. Trump was really expecting much of the funding to go towards the United States. The United States is approximately a little over 40% of the world's supply of arms. But NATO countries have actually started to increase their own domestic capabilities as a way of trying to offset some of the reliance on the United States. So we have this kind of difficult balance where, yes, the United States is driving a little bit, but NATO countries are basically using that kind of impetus to spur their own development in defense funding.
0: And is that fueled, like Carney has talked about famously, his speech at Davos, talking about, you know, the world has changed, the partner, the relationship, it's not what it was for so long. We need to do things differently. And we know a lot of countries, particularly in Europe, were very, very appreciative of the speech, and it was received very well. Is that what we're talking about here, where these countries have looked around and said, listen, we're going to have to do it different, and we're just going to have to find other ways of doing what we've done for so long?
1: Very much so. I think countries have come to the realization that they can't depend on the United States. Yes, it's great to have the United States within NATO, but they cannot be the sole factor basically driving kind of the defense of the alliance. The United States has other commitments. You mentioned just before the start, the Strait of Hormuz. The United States has actually kind of expended much of its munitions and therefore will not actually be able to supply Europe with the defense needs that it had in the past. For countries like Canada, like much of the other middle powers within Europe, there's a recognition that they have to end up looking out for their own interests. And one of the ways that they can do so is increasing their domestic spending on defense. It's not perfect, to be honest. One of the major issues that basically NATO is still encountering is how you basically build an integrated defense fund while supporting domestic defense industries in all countries. But it's something that's slowly being worked out. And Trump is a bit of the impetus, but also just the recognition from, as Carney said, in Davos, that basically we're entering into a new international environment.
0: So you mentioned the Iran situation, the Strait of Hormuz, and we know Trump has been very, very critical of NATO countries for not coming in and helping him clean up that mess. He didn't tell them anything about it before it started. So they have to make their own calculations. What does that look like? Because we see the floundering, and it's a disaster. James, I don't know how else to characterize what's going on in that part of the world right now. What does NATO at some point have to say, okay, we will come, we will do what you need us to do for in their own interests? I mean, because that there could be overlap there eventually, couldn't there?
1: There is slight overlap, but not to the extent that Donald Trump wishes there is, because we're seeing and already today an uptick in the price of oil, for example, and many countries in Europe have a dependency upon oil imports. But at the same time, there's very much kind of a concern within NATO that any push on kind of the Iran situation will end up fragmenting the alliance. There's several countries that are vehemently opposed to basically Donald Trump's actions. Spain, most notably, came up during Trump's kind of meeting with Mark Rutte. And if there's any kind of push by NATO countries to have kind of an alliance-wide reaction to this, I think it would actually cause fragmentary issues, because you're going to have countries not only like Spain saying, why are we going into this, but also countries in Eastern Europe, most notably Poland and the Baltic states, argue that should this be the priority or shouldn't we be more concerned about Russia? So I think there will be very much a pushback. The one intervention I can see is individual NATO countries becoming involved. Mm-hmm. For the alliance itself, it might be bridged too far, so to speak.
0: Last one. Very different NATO summit for Canada, walking in proudly proclaiming, hey, we're at 2%, and look, we're buying these submarines. And a different posture for Canada. Has our standing within NATO changed? I mean, not overnight. There's a lot of work left to be done, a lot of catching up to be due. But are we in a better position now than we have been? Because, you know, we talked about last summer, James, where it was like, what are we going to do when the NATO summit comes around? Because we're going to get yelled at. It was so bad. I mean, has that turned at least somewhat?
1: It has turned somewhat. It's, as you mentioned, it's not something that can change overnight. Canada has traditionally been massively behind the defense funding. But not only is Canada increasing the defense funding, but also trying to basically shore up its relationship with other NATO countries. You mentioned the sub deal. The reason that Canada ended up choosing basically the German-Norwegian subs is in part so that it can end up increasing its integration within the NATO alliance. Well, this has caused tension with South Korea, who thought that they had a superior bid. I think you can see the political calculations from Canada's standpoint that if we acquire the subs from Germany and Norway, this will end up showing our commitment to the alliance and kind of buy us a bit more kind of support within NATO versus Canada always seen as lagging behind.
0: Right. Yeah, exactly. Catching up a little bit. James, great stuff as always. Thanks so much for your time today. I really do appreciate it.
1: Oh, thanks for having me. It's always great to talk to you.
0: Yeah, thanks so much. James Horncastle, an assistant professor in the Department of Global Humanities and the holder of the Edward and Emily McQuinney Professorship in International Relations at SFU. Yeah, NATO's an interesting one. And how it fits into this Strait of Hormuz mess remains to be seen. You know, you just sort of got all of these countries sort of sitting back at this point and watching and you know, going, what's happening, right? Because, I mean, it changes, well, hourly, not just daily. And, you know, I think most of us would be fine to just let them figure it out, but we can't. Because the impacts that it has on so many, everybody, right? I mean, just the price of energy, we've seen it a million times. What happens with what's going on there? And now we've got a situation where who's actually controlling the Strait of Hormuz? Because Iran says they do. U.S. says they do. Trump says they're going to take it over. But it's going to cost you a lot. We'll talk about that when we come back right after a quick break.
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2: So yeah, speaking of NATO and the Strait of Hormuz and Donald Trump and how all these things might actually get... not sorted out. I don't think we have any hope of that, at least not in the short term. But where are we? Like, can we figure that out? Like, where are we going? Who knows? But can we even figure out where we are, what the current state of affairs is? And no, there's no clear consensus on that, depending on who you listen to. This morning, Iran said, we're in charge. We're in control of the Strait of Hormuz. They went on to say, we have the right to manage traffic through that strait. We can even charge fees if we want to. Not saying that they would at that point, but saying we could if we wanted to. The United States disagrees. Donald Trump saying, no, they can't do that.
3: Well, we're taking over the strait. They have nothing. They've got nothing. So something that nobody knows, yesterday they had an 11-hour meeting. Everything's 11 hours with these guys. You know, you can't settle a one sentence in 1 hour, in 1 minute. It should be 1 minute. And everything was agreed to yesterday. And they leave the room, and they call back, and they say, we had to make a couple of changes. I said, changes? They got to make changes? We're not going to make changes.
2: Okay, so Iran says we control the strait. Trump says, no, they're not allowed to control the strait. We control the strait. He didn't stop there. Trump said also on top of that, he will be reinstating the blockade on Iran throughout the Strait of Hormuz, so they won't be able to go through at all. And ships that are allowed to go through will be charged a fee to ensure their safe passage. He says that the United States will be the guardian of the Strait of Hormuz. They will take it over. That's going to cost you.
3: Now we're going to guard it, and we're going to get paid for guarding it. A lot of money. But we just want to be reimbursed for doing all of this, for putting our people in danger.
2: So he says that America will be charging a 20% toll on eligible cargo that is passaging through the Strait of Hormuz. He says that toll will help them cover any and all costs necessary to do the job, providing safety and security to this very volatile section of the world. This is what Trump is saying today, saying that he's, you know, Americans are at risk. We're putting our people in danger and we need to be reimbursed for it. You don't have to go too deep into it to figure out why they're in danger and what's going on in that part of the world and whether or not it had to happen at all. But that ship has sailed. Well, maybe not. Maybe it's waiting outside the Strait of Hormuz to actually sail. But it's left the port. It's just not going anywhere. So we are now... remember when we had the ceasefire sign? That was about a month ago. There was supposed to be a 60-day period that came in at that point where they would be negotiating some of these sticky areas. And in the meantime, they'd be in, you know, abiding by a ceasefire, and we'd get to a point where this would come to some sort of a permanent deal because we had yet another MOU. We've had a bunch of those MOUs, but it looks like we've gone from MOU and ceasefire to right back where we were.
4: It has now been nearly a month since President Trump signed that short-term peace agreement with Iran, but after days of back-and-forth strikes, the ceasefire is now unraveling. The Iranians this morning say the agreement has, quote, entered a crisis stage. Now, overnight, the U.S. launching a new round of strikes against Iran, the fourth series of attacks in less than a week. Iran then responding with a barrage of strikes aimed at American military assets in the Middle East.
2: So calling it a ceasefire at any point in this stage, I think, was a little generous because, you know, a ceasefire typically requires that they cease firing, and that really hasn't happened throughout the last month of this mess. So we're kind of, you know, going backwards now, though, where at least they're being honest with saying there is no ceasefire. It's completely falling apart. Now we're back into the fight over the Strait of Hormuz. And I don't know if any ships are still passaging through the Strait of Hormuz or if that's basically back to a full-on blockade at this point in time. But here's the important part is what does it mean for us? And you know what it's going to mean for us. It means life, which is already so expensive, is going to get more expensive. And it's going to happen slowly but surely. And it starts with the price of oil. And if you take a look at the price of oil, WTI crude is now at $75.88 a barrel. It's up about $4.50 today, up 6.2% today. Brent crude is at $80.76. It's up $4.75 or 6.25% today. So we're seeing jumps of about 6% on the price of oil so far today. And that compounds on other increases. Now, to be fair, $80 for Brent and $75 for WTI is still a lot lower than what it got up to a couple of weeks ago, or a couple of months ago, I guess I should say, when we were up over $100 a barrel, briefly approaching $120. But if this situation continues to spiral the way it is in the Middle East, why would anybody assume that it's not going to continue to go up? It will. It will continue to go up. And then it trickles down to what you're paying at the pump. Aviation fuel, right? What's happening there now? A lot of people thought it might start to come down when we saw oil coming down, gas prices come down. It didn't. Why not? We'll find out when we come back after this.

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6: Yeah, as we were talking there, right, we got the price of oil up, let's call it 6%, 6.25% on the day, building on some gains from last week. So we're seeing the price of oil move up again, and we know how this works. We've seen this movie before, right? It means eventually the price of fuel will go up too, and that means gasoline, which had started to come down a little bit. Also means aviation fuel, which hadn't started to come down. In fact, some airlines came out and said, you know what? We're not going to be lowering fuel prices. And in a way, it's our own fault, to be honest with you. Let's talk to John Graddick now. John is a faculty lecturer in integrated aviation management at McGill University. Talks about air travel all the time with us. John, thanks for joining us again. I always appreciate your time.
7: My pleasure to be here with you.
6: So like I say, price of oil is down quite a bit, actually, from the highs that it was at, you know, like a month or two ago. But it's starting to climb back up again. But it is down. It is down. And gas prices came down a little bit, not a ton. And people would then assume, well, the jet fuel must be coming down too. But that didn't happen. What we saw, the price of jet fuel did not come down, did it?
7: No, it didn't. It came down a little bit. Like it was, you know, prior to all of this brouhaha in the Middle East, we were about $75 US per barrel of aviation fuel. And then in the middle of all of the turmoil back in mid-April, early April, mid-April, we were somewhere in a range of about $160 US per barrel of aviation fuel. So it really went nuts off the deep end. Now we're down to about $115, $120 a barrel for aviation fuel. And these are global numbers rather than any specific location in Canada or the U.S. So yeah, it's come down, but not as much as West Texas Intermediate or Brent, and definitely not as much as you have on your automotive fuel.
6: Right.
7: Because this is specialty fuel. And so it's like diesel. Diesel hasn't come down. If you look at the price of diesel, it's still up there. So it is a specialty fuel that requires special cracking and coking equipment in refineries. So you need a refinery that can do this stuff. And there's very few refineries, in Canada. We've got about 6 or 7, I think, that can do it in Canada, that can do it in any given, volume. So from the Canadian availability perspective, we're okay. There is no issue in terms of the product itself being available. It's at what price do you do it? And the price is global price of aviation fuel, which is still stuck in that $110, $120 range. So is that going to come down? Probably not. And the reason for that is not so much, Canadian refining, it's global refinery. 20% of the world's fuel, aviation fuel, is produced in the Middle East, the other side of the Strait of Hormuz.
6: Yep, yep.
7: And so you got Qatar, you got Bahrain, you got Kuwait, UAE have got refineries, and guess what? They've been bombed. So they, those refineries are in various states of disrepair. Those refineries are not coming online anytime soon. And when you have 20% of the world's production of aviation fuel stuck in a quandary as we have in the Middle East, you're in trouble. And that's where the price of aviation fuel is up there.
6: It's going to, and probably going to go up, to be honest with you, given what we've seen in that part of the world in the past couple of days here. It'd be crazy if it didn't. But interestingly, John, even when it came down, Delta put out a statement saying, and it did, like you say, it didn't come down a lot, but people said, hey, you're going to pass on the savings. And they said, no, we're actually not, because we think we're pretty good with our pricing. Like, we know prices have gone up. We know there's uncertainty and people have concerns, but they're not stopping. The demand for travel remains strong, right?
7: Yep, it's gone gangbusters. And so that tells you people want to travel. People want to travel. And in the world of economy, we talk about elastic demand and inelastic demand. How elastic is that demand when it comes to price? And so right now we're seeing a phenomenon in North America, and I'd say in Western Europe as well, where it's pretty well inelastic, that you can charge what it is that you want to charge and people will still buy it. And why is that? Because they have this wanderlust for travel. And, you know, I said, well, instead of, you know, I'll still take my trip to France, or I'll still take my trip to Greece, or I'll still take my trip to St. John's, it's going to cost me a bit more, but I'll sacrifice something else in terms of my disposable income in order for me to satisfy my wanderlust and basically take my trip. And so that's what's happening, that, you know, planes are full, fares are high, and it's okay for the next 5 or 6 weeks.
6: Wow.
7: Come the fall, we may move to a different world.
6: Okay. But interestingly, I saw just again last week, John, that some of the Canadian to the U.S. routes were being scaled back and slashed. So we're still not going to the U.S., at least not enough, but other travel is making up for it, clearly.
7: Of course, yeah. Canadian, you know, you try to get yourself a seat from Edmonton to St. John's, or yeah, Edmonton to Charlotte, or Edmonton to Charlottetown. You can, you know, if you can find a seat, it's over $1,000 one way. So it, you know, the seats are there at a price, mind you.
6: Yeah.
7: And the flights are full. So if you want to fly from Edmonton to the UK or Edmonton to the continent, you know, you're paying close to $1,500, if not a couple of $1,000 one way to get there. So the seats are there. The airlines know that you want to go. And so we have things that we have in the world today called dynamic pricing.
6: Yeah.
7: And when you have dynamic pricing go along and you start negotiating or shopping for your air ticket, you know, you are negotiating with the carrier. And that negotiation is one-on-one, and they know who you are, they know your buying habits, and they'll put a price out there that they think you'll buy it at.
6: And so if you don't buy it,
7: and if you don't buy it and you hang up and you come back 15 minutes later, they may give you a different price for the same trip. So, you know, you're haggling with the airline's algorithms, with, you know, Expedia's algorithms or whoever you decide to use as an intermediary. But, you know, their objective is to sell a seat at the maximum price that you're willing to pay.
6: Sure.
7: And they're out there trying to test the waters and saying, all right, what do you want? What did you buy last time? And how much did you pay last time for this trip? And we're going to make some assumptions about, you know, your buying habits and offer you a price that we think you'll pay. And show me your credit card. And away you go.
6: Yeah, unreal. And you know what? If it's working for them, so you can't knock them. Like we say, demand remains high.
7: Delta's happy. You know, Delta's saying, you know, what's the incentive for us to drop our price? There's no incentive for us to drop our price. Nobody's going to ask us to drop our price. But, you know, the only thing that's going to drop the price is come September, October, when the flights are still full. They're not full anymore. They still got all that capacity. Now they're flying empty seats.
6: Right, exactly.
7: So what the carriers are doing, what Air Canada just did, what WestJet's doing, you know, rather than put stuff on sale, they're canceling the service. Because they have alternate uses for that airplane capacity. Once you haven't got a place to put that airplane, if you cancel it, then we start talking about, you know, pricing and putting sales on. And it's going to happen. And there's no doubt in my mind.
6: But we're going to have to wait. It'll take a while.
7: Yep.
6: Okay.
7: It'll take a while.
6: John, awesome as always. Thanks so much for your time, sir. I appreciate it.
7: All right. Have a good one. Take care.
6: You too. John Graddick. John is a faculty lecturer in integrated aviation management at McGill. We talk to him about flying all the time. He's right. Like, we're not saying, okay, I can't do it, I'm not going to do it. We keep doing it, right? We have this conversation.

0: about so many different things, you know, be it ticket prices to go see a concert or whatever the case may be. We grumble and we gripe about how expensive things are. And then we, like John said, hand over the credit card, pay up. So if you're airlines, it's like, well, they're going to pay it anyway. Why are we going to reduce our prices? And in terms of travel, if you remember, there's some new stats out from Stats Canada today. Back when the whole boycott the U.S. thing started, right, when Canadians decided they weren't traveling to the United States, which is about, what, a year and a half now? A little more than that, coming up on 2 years, I guess, where Canadians said, we're not going to travel to the United States. And they didn't. I mean, they weren't just saying it. They didn't. But the question was, well, how long does that last? Like, how many trips to Arizona or Florida or Disney World do you forego before you decide it's okay to go back to the U.S.? We might be starting to see a bit of change in direction. Still far, far, far fewer trips to the United States than there was 2-3 years ago. But it's coming back a little bit. The new numbers out today say that in June, okay, last month, Canadian resident return trips from the U.S. were at 1.7 million, which was up 3.2% from June of 2025. So up, you know, a little bit, 3% year over year. Automobile trips up 5.2%, though. But if you go back to where it was, so you go to where June of 2026, these numbers are. If you go back to June of 2024, it's still a decline of 28.7%. So it's over a 25% drop. Fewer trips by automobile, down 29.6%, 25% in air travel. So we're certain Canadians are not flocking back to the United States, not by any stretch of the imagination, but not as many are staying away as they were before. And it's not the first time we've seen the numbers flip. Back in April, we saw an increase of 1.8% year over year. So in April of 2026, 1.8% more Canadians traveled to the United States than did in April of 2025. So we started to see the trend reversing there. Again, it's got a long way to go to catch up. Like, if you see some of the stories out of Vegas and what they're trying to deal with in terms of the drop in tourism, and I don't think it's just Canada, I think it's overall, Vegas is really struggling, and they've launched some campaigns to try and encourage people to come back. So it's real. The United States is seeing it, but it's not the same in other places. And that's what John's talking about. Canadians are more than willing to travel to Europe or to other parts of Canada. They're eager to travel. And people from other parts of the world are eager to come to Canada too, instead of the United States. That's up 5% this June than it was last year. So we're doing all kinds of travel. Now, how much of that is FIFA? How much fits into that, right? How many people came to Canada, to Vancouver and Toronto to watch World Cup games? A lot. That was a big draw for a lot of people. So travel's still happening. People are willing to, you know, take a big gulp and pay the price, because it's not cheap, not even close to cheap, but it's not discouraging people. And are even starting to go back to the United States just a wee little bit. 1-800-663-0630. That is the phone number. We'll take a quick break. We can take some of your calls. A couple other stories I want to get to as well, though. We'll do that when we come back right after this.
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11: Shea Gannum with you for a few more minutes here in Ontario and taking your calls. Maybe get to a couple of stories, but let's go to the phone lines. We'll start with Jay. Hi, Jay. You're on the air.
12: Shea, how's it going today?
11: Good. How are you doing?
12: I'm good. We're leaving next week. We're going to do about a 5,000-kilometer tour from Alberta down to through Idaho, Oregon, out to the coast, back up and around. We do it about every 3 years. I was checking Gas Buddy. Gas on the coast in Oregon's pretty expensive.
11: Yep.
12: In between that $5 and $6 a gallon.
11: Wow.
12: Even with the exchange, that's still cheaper than what we're paying for diesel in Alberta. So we thought about flying down there, and it's $800 to $1,000 per person.
11: Jeez.
12: I can drive my family from Grand Prairie to Oregon for less than $250 in my diesel truck.
11: Really, eh?
12: And that's 1,400 kilometers. That's only a tank and a half of gas.
11: Yeah, I hear you.
12: The problem is once we get down there, we all in Canada used to go down to the States because things were cheaper.
11: Oh, I know. You make a run for the border. As soon as you could get across the border, I mean, gas was like not even half. It was less than half.
12: Right.
11: I mean, that trip you're talking about, I've driven down, you know, the Salt Lake, Las Vegas, over to L.A. and back up the coast trip. I don't know how many. I love that trip, right?
12: Yeah.
11: But you're right. It used to be you just deadheaded straight down to Montana because then you can start getting the cheap gas, right? You get out of Canada as quickly as you can. But, you're, I mean, $5-$6 a gallon. That's American or Canadian?
12: Cheap down there. That's American, $6 a gallon. But everything used to be cheaper. Now when we go down there, you go into McDonald's and, you know, you're $10 or $12 for a hamburger up here. You're $10 or $12
11: yep.
12: for a hamburger down there. Now I add my 40% on. Now it's starting to look like a $20 hamburger. The booze is not cheaper.
11: No,
12: everything is more expensive, and the deal is gone.
11: Yeah.
12: It's just we need to go. We want to go. The Pacific Northwest is a beautiful place.
11: Oh, it's amazing.
12: And we're going to go. It's just how it works.
11: Good for you. Yeah, I mean, I don't blame you. I love that trip. I do. It's a great part of the world, Pacific Northwest. And like I say, that he's right. And that's what I was talking about Vegas before, right? Like Vegas has got this full court press to try and encourage Canadians to come back. And part of it is because Canadians, you know, decided they weren't going to travel to the U.S. I get it. That's certainly part of it. But it's the cost, too. Like, Vegas used to be the cheap getaway, right? You know, like the 99-cent buffets and all that. That's gone. Like, Vegas is ridiculously expensive, insanely expensive. So, you know, you throw in the exchange rate on top of it. Last time I was in the States, which is a couple of years now, you know, when the credit card bill comes, It's like, oof, everything's going up by another 50% at least. Greg, you're on the air. Hey, Greg.
5: Hey, Shay. Yeah, just a couple quick points. In terms of the Strait of Hormuz, I'll believe the United States of America before I'll believe the terrorists. Like, you don't negotiate terrorists, right?
11: I won't believe either of them, to be completely honest with you, Greg. But sure enough, absolutely. I'll go with the U.S. before I go with Iran, of course, yeah.
5: Yeah, absolutely. I mean, they're doing the right thing. They're trying to get rid of a bad regime and free the world and the people. But on the point of going into the States, our dollar is horrible. So, like a lot of people, that deters them. But I've never stopped going. And when you're traveling in the States, once you hit over the border, if you're driving around, you know, their gas is still cheaper.
11: It is.
5: You kind of make up a little bit, you know.
11: A bit.
5: In terms of your
11: not like you used to, though. You remember what it used to be like, right, Greg? I mean, it was half.
5: Oh, it's great. Like, yeah, absolutely. The good old days, right? But
11: yeah,
5: I don't think the good old days are coming back.
11: Yeah, no, I don't think they are either.
5: But then again, if we look at oil prices, we can always come back and, you know, we can criticize our country. We got it in the ground. We just don't use it.
11: We're going to. But you're right. But I mean, you're right. We do. There's an upside to oil prices, at least in Alberta there is. Gary, who's in Salt Lake City. Hey, Gary, you're on the air.
8: Hey, Shay, how you doing?
11: Good. How are you?
8: Good. Hey, yeah, we're just left yesterday morning from Beaumont and gassed up in Lethbridge, about $80, and then we gassed up again and just south of Helena, and then in Idaho Falls we stayed the night.
11: Yeah.
8: And now we're just south of Salt Lake going into Las Vegas. So, I mean, we're filling up to about $60.
11: U.S. or Canadian?
8: U.S.
11: Okay, so that's probably paying a little more for a tank. And it was 80 in Lethbridge, Canadian?
8: Yes, it was.
11: So you're probably paying a little bit more in the States then.
8: Probably about, yeah.
11: Wow. When was the last time that happened? And you're heading to Beaumont, Texas? Did you say Beaumont?
8: No, from Beaumont. We left yesterday.
11: Oh, okay.
8: Morning.
11: Oh, Beaumont, Alberta. Gotcha. Okay.
8: Yeah, we drove about 14 hours yesterday, and now we're about 5 hours away from Vegas right now.
11: And where are you going, Vegas?
8: Yeah, we're going to Vegas.
11: Okay, and then which way do you come back? Same way, or do you go up the coast?
8: No, we went down the coast actually last year, down around the Oregon coast last year.
11: Yeah, it's awesome. I love that drive.
8: Yeah,
11: okay.
8: That's all it is.
11: Yeah, drive safe, Gary. Yeah, it's... I the first time I ever made that trip, I was 17 years old, believe it or not. 1989, me and my little buddy Weasel... finished high school and hopped in my mom's Honda Accord and drove to Los Angeles, 17 years old. And that was the first time I did that trip. We drove, that Edmonton down to Vegas and then out to the coast. And then we went all the way back up Pacific Coast Highway and the I-5 all the way up to Vancouver, which if you've never done that drive, I can't recommend PCH enough. It is amazing. It's one of the best drives I've ever been on in the world. And all the way up the coast like that. I don't know if I'd send your 17-year-old out to do it, but we did it and we survived. It was great. It was absolutely fantastic. It looks like, there's a couple that are planning or are currently back on a trip to the United States. So are we going back? Or have we lost our resolve? Or have we just decided enough is enough? We made our point? I don't know. I wouldn't be opposed to going to the U.S. at this point. I don't

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9: From the National Newsroom of the Canadian Press, I'm Karen Rebo. Toronto police say the deadly weekend shooting during the city's Salsa Festival that left two people dead was targeted. Scores of people turned out Monday evening for a candlelight vigil outside St. Matthew's United Church, not far from where the violence erupted. Hours earlier, police identified the victims as 25-year-old Shaquan Kwashi and 20-year-old Cesar Vernazza. Toronto Mayor Olivia Chow says she has every confidence that police will find those responsible.
10: We will not let reckless criminals stop Toronto's tradition of outdoor street festivals. I will keep working with city staff and the chief to make sure festivals are safe.
9: Four people were sent to hospital after gunfire erupted Saturday evening during the Salsa on St. Clair Street party, where police said 13,000 people had gathered. Police are investigating two other weekend shootings in Toronto for any potential links between them. RCMP in Saskatchewan say officers responded to 177 calls over

0: the weekend during the Country Thunder Music Festival in Craven. Mounties say they also laid various charges after reports of drinking and driving, mischief, and assaults. They also had to deal with thefts of coolers, lawn chairs, and items from a merchandise booth. RCMP had partnered with Saskatchewan Government Insurance to conduct traffic stops near the festival grounds in the village outside Regina. Police say 54 people received roadside suspensions for driving under the influence of alcohol or drugs. Police in southwestern Colorado say a man from British Columbia has died after the helicopter he was piloting crashed while battling a wildfire. Colorado's Gunnison County Sheriff's Office says the body of 56-year-old Nicholas Dale of Souk on southern Vancouver Island was pulled from his helicopter that went down in the Silver Jack Reservoir southwest of Aspen. Dale, a married father of two, had been helping firefighters with the Gold Mountain Fire, which has grown to about 148 square kilometers in size. Outrage is growing in Maine after U.S. federal immigration agents apparently shot and killed someone during an enforcement operation in Biddeford, south of Portland. Local prosecutors are asking the public for any tips or videos to assist with their investigation. Here's ABC's Melissa Adan.
1: An ICE spokesperson telling ABC News the person left the residence in a vehicle. ICE tried to stop it. The vehicle fled, and fearing for public safety, an officer discharged his weapon and struck the driver, killing him. A nearby Ring camera capturing what appears to be the sound of gunfire. Maine Senator Angus King telling reporters the man killed was not the target of the operation.
0: It's the second time in a week that U.S. ICE agents have used deadly force and at least the ninth death since President Donald Trump began his immigration crackdown. This is the Canadian Press. In sports, St. Louis Cardinals slugger Jordan Walker played spoiler in Philadelphia and homered on his final six swings to knock off Philly slugger Kyle Schwarber 12-11 and silence the Philly Boo Birds in the final round at Citizens Bank Park Monday. Walker became the first Cardinal to win MLB's home run derby. In soccer, the Vancouver Whitecaps have punched their ticket to the Canadian Championship semifinal round with a 1-1 draw against the Calgary-based Cavalry on Monday night. The MLS Caps, who have won the Voyageurs Cup 4 years in a row, won the two-leg quarterfinal series against the CPL Cavalry 5-2 on aggregate. The Caps will play MLS side CF Montreal in September's two-match semifinal series. Kylian Mbappe and France haven't trailed in this year's World Cup. Neither has Spain, but only one can reach the final. France and Spain play Tuesday in the first of two semifinal matches. From the Canadian Press, I'm Karen Rebo.
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1: Well, happy Monday to each and every one of you listening across the country. You may be listening. There's lots of different ways to listen to this show. I want to break it down. A lot of people are confused. Are we a podcast? Are we a radio show? Are we strictly short little outbursts on Instagram? The answer to that is yes. If you want short little snippets of the show, that's what you get on social media. If you want sort of longer form interviews, you can go get that on podcast platforms. And if you like my face on YouTube, although increasingly what I'm hearing is video is available on across multiple platforms. But if you want the entire show, listen on your Chorus Radio network or you listen to us on the iHeartRadio streaming app. Over the weekend, I was able to go visit my daughter at her summer camp. And it was a glorious day, just a glorious day. And it was so great to see her. She was with her best friends, and she is having the best time. And it's a camp that really is quite self-directed. So the girls at the camp get to pick what they want to do, and nobody tells them what to do. And they somehow the place doesn't burn down. And I got there way too early, and so we had a lot of fun. But then I said to her, I was like, do we have to stay here the whole day? Is it a day of activities? She's like, no, we can do what we want. I said, so I could break you out of this place? I said, oh, yeah, of course you can. I said, well, I'm breaking you out right now. And so grabbed the car, and we made our way to Perth, Ontario. I don't believe I'd ever been to Perth, Ontario. But Perth, Ontario has a main drag called Foster Street. A gorgeous, picturesque, straight out of a movie. Like, looked like any town USA or any town Canada. Really, really, really nice. And after running a few other errands, we went there because our last stop had to be to the bookstore. My daughter is a voracious reader, and she reads quite quickly as well. She gets the veracity from me, and the speed, I don't know where she gets it from, but she doesn't get it from me. And so we found a bookshop called Spark Books and Curios. And I walked in, and it was full of books, obviously, but a little concerned that the books that she wanted would not be there. I told her before we went in, like, just be prepared that they might not have what you want. And we walk in, and not only did they have the books she wanted, but the bookstore owner even went so far as to go into the discount bin to see if there was one in there that she could sell us at a discount. Sure enough, one of them had like a black dot on one of the pages or something. And she sold it to us at a discount. And then she recommended another book to my daughter, which she had heard about, and we bought that one too. So three books in about 5 minutes. And I wanted to give a shout out to this wonderful bookstore and the owner who took such good care of us. Spark Perth. Their website is sparkperth.ca. But I asked her, I said, how's business? And she said, it's terrific. Everyone in this community takes care of each other and looks out for each other. And everyone on this main drag, we all support each other. And that's what you want. That's what you want. You want to go into work and you want to go into your community and you want to feel that people have your back and you want to feel like that day is going to be great. And that's how the weekend started in the city of Toronto. Unfortunately, three examples of gun violence reminded us that that is not the reality. That is not the reality. Three gun incidents in three completely different parts of the city. And it started on Friday night at about 11 when three masked suspects opened fire on three men in their 20s, one killed, two injured. Saturday, less than 24 hours later, at 8:12 p.m., Salsa on St. Clair, a festival that was born out of the tumult following the dedicated streetcar line that was put in on St. Clair. The business association got together and said, let's do something to revitalize this neighborhood, add character, add community, remind people that this is still a great place and we can rebuild it after so many businesses had to close. And rebuild they did. It is thriving. It was thriving. It has been thriving. An exchange of gunfire between two armed individuals in the middle of a crowd of roughly 13,000 people. Two men killed, four wounded, two firearms recovered, suspects still at large. The festival's final day canceled. And then just a few short hours later, early Sunday morning at about 3:30 a.m., Polson Pier by the Rebel Nightclub, which is in a... So one was uptown, one was midtown, and this one right by the water. Another shooting involving two people exchanging gunfire. One suspect allegedly stole a rideshare vehicle while fleeing, striking pedestrians and cars. Five people hospitalized with serious or life-threatening injuries. 25-year-old Brampton man arrested. We'll spend a moment on this guy. He was charged, firearm recovered. His name is Omar Abdul Singate from Brampton. Singate was implicated in a high-profile home invasion and cryptocurrency robbery in Montreal. Now, he pleaded guilty in May 2006. It's July. He was charged related to a violent cryptocurrency home invasion in Montreal, and his sentencing hearing was scheduled for October, so in a few short months. So, pleaded guilty a few months ago, scheduled for sentencing in October. What's he doing out on the streets? I'm just gonna leave that out there like a hanging chad. Let's go back to the one that people are really focused on, although all of them have our attention. For now, let's go back to Salsa on St. Clair. As of right now, the police don't know much.
0: So it's very difficult to say with certainty what precipitated this. I can tell you that there was an exchange of gunfire between individuals and that two firearms were recovered. But as I said, investigators are piecing it all together. This is a very chaotic scene. I think we had something in the neighborhood of 13,000 people participating in this festival, so it's crowded. I mean, just the brazen, despicable quality of this exchange here, the amount of danger to the members of the public, as the mayor commented, is just so unacceptable.
1: Unacceptable, but the police were insisting that Toronto is a very safe city.
2: All right, move on. Nothing to see here. Please disperse. Nothing to see here. Please.
1: Okay, that wasn't a real cop. That was Leslie Nielsen from, I believe, Airplane. But the point is made because if we stick our heads in the sand, sure, there's nothing to see. But pull your head out and you can see everything I just described. This isn't normal. And when Councillor Mike Cole, who represents the area, stepped in to take the mic, here's what he said.
3: We just want to say how disgusting this is, this gangster violence in a peaceful family festival. We had this for 15 years, no problems. And to shoot up a festival indiscriminately, these thugs must be caught, no bail, put them away for 20 years. This threatens all of our public events. This has got to stop.
1: Now, for those of you who are not from Toronto, Mike Cole is not a reactionary right-wing guy. I know the man, okay? He's not. He's the farthest thing from it. And when he's saying, throw away the key for 20 years, we're getting to a point where even bleeding hearts have no more blood to give to the people committing the crimes. I don't care what their motivation was. All I know is at this point, they are feeling very confident to do a targeted shooting in the north of the city, to do a shooting in the middle with the sun still shining with 13,000 witnesses, 13,000 witnesses. And down by the waterfront, a guy who should have been in jail, allegedly shot somebody, stole a car, one of them stole a car and hit a bunch of people. This is what's going on. And it shouldn't be this way. I know it's a small town, but it should be more like Perth. There's an update going on and we will keep you posted on this. Chief DemQ is going to release the names of the two deceased. And he said that they need to look at measures necessary to keep events safe. That means more money, but we've got lots to get to today, including after the break. We're talking to somebody who had skin in the game and who was there from the Hillcrest Village BIA board. Dr. Heather Hanna joins us next.
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6: This is The Realty Minute. Gord Gillies here with Len T. Wong. Hello again, Len.
7: Hi, Gord.
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2: Welcome back to the Ben Mulrooney Show. We are continuing our coverage of an ever-evolving story here in the city of Toronto, where on a beautiful summer day, right at about 8 o'clock at night, gunfire erupted. Two people ended up dying, in front of 13,000 people at the Salsa on St. Clair Street Festival. We're joined now by Dr. Heather Hanna of the Hillcrest Village BIA Board. Heather, thank you so much for joining us.
3: You're welcome.
2: So, I mean, I was not there, but boy, did it look like it was just the perfect night to get people
3: together.
2: It
3: was a beautiful day. It started at 11 and the weather was cooperative. Everything was lovely. After I finished being a veterinarian, I went to enjoy myself, do a little dancing, do a little announcing for the festival, et cetera. Yeah. And I was just taking a break in my clinic building, literally putting my feet up, thinking I've got an hour and a half more to go, when that all turned bad.
2: It all turned bad. I've seen the videos. These are not videos I'm used to seeing in the city of Toronto. However,
3: and I'm not used to watching it in person.
2: Yeah, yeah. And then obviously, what I saw on video was a massive reaction of cops coming from all directions.
3: There was plenty of police presence already there, and of course EMS as well.
2: So we can check that off the list of like, okay, if we're going back and we're doing a postmortem of what went wrong, it wasn't, in your estimation, that there weren't enough cops there.
3: No, there were a lot of cops.
2: Okay. And back in the day,
3: they were up and down patrolling all over.
2: Back in the day, we've had many, many street festivals, some far exceeding 13,000 people. And this didn't happen.
3: I think that's an underestimate, but that's okay.
2: Yeah.
3: It's still a lot of people.
2: A lot of people. It was a success. I mean, I love the story that it was born out of the desire to reinvigorate the area after the disruption of years of what the city of Toronto does very well, planning for a few years to build a streetcar line that takes a decade, but reborn St. Clair is, and one of the reasons is this festival, and is it in jeopardy now?
3: The festival,
2: yeah.
3: I would have to say any street festival is going to be really reexamined, thought over. There's going to be a lot of decisions that have to be made. There's going to have to be a lot of thinking first and a lot of information gathering first, but something I think is going to happen.
2: Now we're learning that the victims have been identified as 25-year-old Shaquan Quashi and Cesar Vernaza, 20. So, cut down in the first part of their lives. But it doesn't, I don't think somebody wakes up one day and just decides to take a gun and shoot random strangers at a street festival.
3: That is correct. Yeah. I am sure.
2: Yeah.
3: But they still have that gun culture on their mind.
2: Yeah.
3: So what are you going to do with a gun at a dance party?
2: What are you
3: going to, really dance with a gun?
2: Yeah, exactly. You're going there, I think, with one thing on your mind. But to do so in such a public fashion, that to me is the thing that's different. Of course, there's always violence, and the bigger your city, the bigger your problems. I get that. But the fact that somebody was confident enough to do this publicly, and in the summer in Toronto, it is still blazingly bright out at 8:15 at night. It's the daytime. So
3: we had thought that we would close earlier. So, we were closing at 9:30, used to go to 11 originally. So we had started earlier. We're thinking daylight, it's easier for crowd control and for police to get to move the crowd out, which we need for cleanup after, right? No matter what.
2: Yeah.
3: And as I said, I just had my feet up just before 8 and thinking I've got an hour and a half to go. And yes, it was very light out.
2: Yeah. I just wonder, doctor, I wonder if the issue, what has changed that has allowed for this to happen, is that whoever is thinking of doing these bad things is more confident today that they're either going to get away with it, or if they get caught, if they go to jail, they're not going for very long.
3: Possibly that. I'm not a psychiatrist but I just find there's been a change in people's politeness or whatever you might think.
2: Yeah.
3: I found that especially after COVID. And there's been this glorification of guns, you know?
2: Yeah.
3: And now guns, they're not supposed to be here, but they're here.
2: Yeah. No, I was told that this was all going to get taken care of with all the gun bans. That was supposed to be.
3: Well, yes, except you would have to retrieve all the guns that are already currently out there.
2: Correct. And maybe stop the ones that are coming illegally.
3: Correct.
2: Yeah. So, but talk to me about, like, this must have been a point of pride for the neighborhood. This was that, you know,
3: it,
2: when you put something like this together.
3: Was,
2: yeah.
3: I think it was a great way to show off the neighborhood. The neighborhood is always, this is an area where everybody goes through, yeah. If you know what I mean, all kinds of ethnicities over the decades. Mm. So it was more Latino several years ago, so it kind of really fit the area. Yeah. It is less so that has moved down the street. But nevertheless, there is still a large presence that such a festival can be happening and a lot of people like that kind of music, food, et cetera. Plus, it's just a street festival that you can attend on a beautiful summer day, walk up and down, do some activities, eat some different foods.
2: Yeah.
3: And, you know, talk to your friends, maybe learn to dance because we have several dance schools that come, you know, those kind of things.
2: But if someone wrote on social media that something like this has a way of making the worst case scenario a self-fulfilling prophecy, meaning that even if the cops do what they've got to do, people will feel it's not safe and they won't return next year. And that in turn will lead to the law of diminishing returns. And so either it gets canceled on its own or fear will take care of it eventually. Is that how you feel?
3: Yes. It's certainly a great possibility. It's already being felt that way.

0: even before this happened, and now, of course, well, this really makes people think that way. So that's a great possibility. I think that's also possible for several other street festivals that people feel that way.
1: Yeah.
0: They're not all the same, but some of them that attract a fair, diverse, and especially younger crowd, they're more going to have that as a possibility.
1: Yeah.
0: And that's really unfortunate because, you know, I think big street festivals are always one of the most attractive things that Toronto has.
1: Yeah.
0: And they were, you know, for this one especially, it's free and it gives people of all different sorts, age brackets, ethnicities, you know, a way of coming together and enjoying each other together. And that's really sad if it's going to end from fear. There are some other issues that it has had just with large crowds and litter and stuff like that.
1: Yeah, I've never heard of a street festival ending because of litter. That's a problem that we can solve. That's
0: know,
1: a problem that anybody
0: right?
1: can solve. This problem.
0: That's a problem that we've tried to solve, and, you know, you get complaints, but it's not going to end it.
1: No. Well, Doctor, I want to thank you for joining us. I'm so sorry that this happened to your community, one that's worked so very hard to pick itself back up.
0: It's a great thriving little oasis here. It's a great place to live because I live here and I eat here all the time and it's a great for services and shopping and everything. And well, it was the quietest ever here yesterday.
1: Well, Dr. Heather Hanna from the Hillcrest Village BIA board, thank you very much. And I wish you peace.
0: Thanks.
1: Thank you. When we come back, we're joined by Tony Chapman. We're going to start our conversation with him. How do you solve a problem like Toronto? That's next.
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1: Well, always very glad to have this next man in studio, Tony Chapman, the host of the award-winning podcast Chatter That Matters and the founding partner of Chatter AI. Tony, welcome.
2: Always a pleasure.
1: We're talking about this shooting, this string of shootings in Toronto, three different shootings in three different parts of the city on three different days, the 10th, the 11th, and the 12th of July. And that comes on the heels of, there's all sorts of issues in the city of Toronto. And a lot of times when you're trying to attract people, you're trying to attract business, you're trying to attract any number of things, people are going to look at the pain points before they decide they want to spend their tourism dollars, for example, in a city like Toronto. Toronto has an image problem right now, I think.
2: It's got a serious image problem. And, the interesting thing, there was a psychologist years ago, Abraham Maslow, talked about the theory of human motivation. He said, the most important thing we strive for is safety and security. We really can't find love, belonging, purpose, self-actualization if we don't feel safe.
1: Yeah.
2: We feel like we're on shifted sand, if we're looking both ways, if we're scared to get on a TTC. And that's really the situation that's happening in Toronto. Talked to my brother-in-law. He said, my daughter's going to go to TMU next year, which I still consider Ryerson.
1: Yes.
2: She's got to go by streetcar. I don't know if it's safe anymore. Yeah. You never heard that 5 years ago.
1: Yeah.
2: And now you're going to wake up every day concerned about taking transit in Toronto. This isn't South Africa, is it?
1: I remember, the Boxing Day Eaton Centre shooting of Jane Kriba. That was a wake-up call for a lot of Torontonians, because prior to that, they felt, whether it's a feeling or whether it was fact, most people felt that if there was gun violence, it was restricted to certain parts of the city. Now, the pushback from that is, people would say, "Oh, well, that's a very downtown feeling." But the fact is, it came to where people lived, and it came to where people lived who weren't used to it, I should say. This, to me, is the same thing, because you had one in the north of the city, you had one in Midtown, again, in the daylight with 13,000 witnesses, and then you had another one by a man who pleaded guilty to a violent home invasion just a few months ago and was awaiting sentencing. So I look at those things and I say, if they have one thing in common, it's the risk of the crime, the risk of doing the crime and getting caught has changed. It's a lesser issue than it was before. And people are, and so this brazenness, we're talking about how brazen these things are. Yeah, they're brazen because it's not as big of a risk anymore if you get caught.
2: There's an interesting thing that happened in New York years ago. We heard about the whole broken windows. We have to fix the windows before we fix the city. I'm in an LCBO and I saw somebody, in the news reports, I thought was an anomaly, just walk in and walk out with alcohol. And I said, and they put it in a book.
1: Yeah.
2: I said, what's that? How many times that happens? Several times a day. We're letting crime go unpunished.
1: Yeah.
2: And when you start doing that, then civil obedience becomes civil disobedience. And when was the last time you think 10 years ago, the word shooting in a city was an anomaly. It was maybe a gang war, gangs going after each other. As you said, it's happening on our streets, crime invasion, carjacking. And I don't know what the solution is. Have we lost control? Because if we don't put the people away, what's the motivation for the

0: the police force to arrest him.
1: Yeah, well, so I was kicking around an idea earlier today, and this is a provincial jurisdiction that we say we don't have enough room in the jails to hold them. Okay, so let's look at it like a gradation system. If you arrest somebody for, and they are charged with first-degree murder, go into that overpopulated jail and find somebody who's in there for a lesser crime. Get them out and put the hardened criminal in. Put the guy who's the grade A criminal. And let's just keep doing that. A one-for-one swap. If you're telling me there's not enough room, then let's take out the people who are on the lowest level who stole wine from an LCBO. And if you shot somebody, you're going to be held. Yeah. And let's do that until we build the jails. Because that, to me, is a better, I mean, it's the best of bad options.
2: Since we're always brainstorming, you and I, yeah. I'd also say we have the Great White North. I would put a prison up in the very Great White North, make it so there's some employment for people up there that need it. You don't even need fences because, like some great prisons, Alcatraz, you had to swim to survive. Just let them go up there and say, listen, this is your prime. Because I think a lot of people would go, is that crime? Is that even a week up there, let alone a year or 2 years? Start making it consequential. Start having people realize that there's a result to my actions. And I love your swapping thing.
1: Yeah.
2: But at the same time, I think it's just in general, it seems to be that I can get away with almost anything in this country. And I think that when we start seeing that in society, our integrity line, our ethic line gets pushed out, and we start saying, well, if it's good for them, I guess it's, you know, it's good for all of us.
1: But if you were asked by the city of Toronto to help rehab its image today without changing anything, like, just, you know, with the proper marketing, you can convince people that you could sell a ketchup popsicle to a woman in white gloves. So how do you make people outside of Toronto feel like things are better here?
2: Well, in the past, you could get away with it because you could just shoot the images you wanted and present them to the world the way you wanted it. But with social media, nowadays, when you put out a promise like that, you're actually opening yourself to being attacked on social media. And it's not hard to attack Toronto on social media right now. The city is dirty. It's not working. It's congested. It needs to get back to what it used to be. And it wasn't that long ago. Yeah. We were the envy of the world, a multicultural city. And it was booming. There was cranes everywhere. There was energy. There was enterprise. We still can reclaim that.
1: Yeah.
2: But it starts again with the broken window mentality. If we don't clean up that sort of even the small petty crime and don't make it consequential, I think we're just going to be in a downward spiral.
1: But the one of the problems is you've got people who are making excuses. This is not, listen, yes, crime was at an all-time high, but over the past 3 years, violent crime has gone down. Or I actually heard someone today from an advocacy group say, let's not panic here because gun violence has gone up, but gun fatalities has gone down. And I said, wait a second, we're supposed to be happy that the bad guys have bad aim?
2: Yeah,
1: that's what we take away from this. And then I pointed out, not for nothing, I suspect one of the reasons that is in the city of Toronto is because of all the hate crimes targeted at Jewish institutions like synagogues and schools that happened in the middle of the night. So a lot of shootings at buildings, but not at people. But I said that, in my opinion, was done by design. That was to let the Jewish community know, we know where you are. Yeah. And we've chosen to come at night, but we can come back when your kids are here.
2: When I heard that, in fact, it was organized crime paying these people to do it and they would get a bonus for filming it and putting it on social media, I almost threw up in my cornflakes because, again, they're saying this is porous. This society is porous. It's easy to intimidate. This is the place to do it. And I think we've got to really, I think it's, you got to put a stop on this now and push back because, again, every time that line gets pushed, I think that's a line that's going to be harder and harder to reclaim. It's like a war. You surrender that boundary, it's tough to reclaim it.
1: Yeah, but we surrendered it when we decided that that open drug use wasn't a criminal offense anymore. And I don't want to criminalize those people, but I always thought that if we weren't going to criminalize it, we were going to help them. And we did no such thing. So you can smoke meth anywhere you want, but if you're caught having a cigarette within 9 meters of the entrance of this building, you could get cited for that.
2: I walked out of your radio station last week. True story. Beautiful sunny day. I was an hour to a meeting. Said I'm going to walk to the meeting. Started walking across the street from your building. There was a guy half naked shooting up. I've never seen anybody shoot up in my life.
1: Yeah.
2: It was sickening. And I'm going, how did that happen? Where this guy thinks it's okay in broad daylight on a main street. Quinsky.
1: No, but you didn't hear? There's dignity in the life that this person chose.
2: Well, listen.
1: That's what we've been told.
2: But, you know, I think we've got to find a way to help these people, not help them with more drugs. And again, I'm not an expert in it, but I can tell you what we've done for the last 2 years and 3 years in the city doesn't seem to be working because it seems to be more open and rampant drug use. And I'm worried about the kids and the people that are walking that can't defend themselves.
1: Well, we're going to take a break and we're going to stick a pin in that because this is not a problem that you and I are going to solve on our own. And instead, I told you so. The live action Moana floundered at the box office. We're going to talk about how little money it made and what the heck. Why isn't Disney going to learn from their past mistakes? We got that and much more coming up with Tony Chapman when we come back.

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1: George Clooney was once asked, what movies, like what's his barometer for deciding if he's going to try to get the rights to a movie in order to remake it? And he didn't even have to think about it. He's like, if it was a bad movie, I will remake it. Because if it's got good bones, I will rehabilitate it. I will renovate it. That's what he did with Ocean's 11. Ocean's 11 was a terrible movie. Ocean's 11, the original, made by the Rat Pack, made by Frank Sinatra and his buddies, was made famously because he just wanted to get paid to hang out with his friends in Las Vegas. So that's what they did. They made a terrible movie and had fun making it. And somebody needs to tell Disney, because they keep remaking movies that the first time around were home runs. They did it with Snow White. They did it with Lion King. Now they've done it with Moana. And Tony Chapman, thank you for sticking around. The people have spoken. They were none too happy with this.
2: Well, it's interesting. If you follow Rotten Tomatoes, which is really the citizen journalism, the original Moana got 97% approval. This one got 37%. It was, and I don't even know where they found the 37%. It was a complete ripoff of the original movie. And as people said, it looked like it was done on a green screen. The actors were awkward. The CGI was over the top. And it just missed. And again, I was in packaged goods for years, marketing, helping brands market. Line extension after line extension. If it worked once, we can make a cherry Pepsi. We can make a cherry Coke. If that works, we can make a clear Pepsi. That works. And time and time again, and you eventually cannibalize the soul of your brand.
1: Yeah.
2: And next thing you know, people don't care about it. Keith's the same way. I said to Labatt, I will not take on your business if you ever do a line extension for Keith. He said, are you crazy? I said, Keith's is 70% of your draft market. But again, they brought out White Keith, and then they brought out Keith Cider. And what happened? When was the last time he talked about Alexander Keith? Mm. Same thing's happening to Disney. It's greedy, it's lazy, and it's not storytelling, and it's blowing up. And you and I talked about it last week with Star Wars. It's a great example of it.
1: But they've got real problems. You've got the experience in the parks is they're getting knocked for being way too expensive.
2: Yeah.
1: You've got their three big brands are the Disney brand, the Star Wars brand, and the Marvel brand. Mm-hmm. And Marvel is really hoping that Spider-Man, that's a Sony movie, but they haven't had a huge home run on the Disney on the Marvel front in a long time. The Star Wars front, they're even thinking of retconning, and if people don't know what retconning is, just pretending it didn't happen. A whole bunch of their movies and starting fresh with this new, I guess there's a movie coming out with Ryan Gosling, The Last Starfighter, I can't remember what it's called, but if you can't get the movies right, that's where it all started for those guys.
2: But the consumer moves on. You got to move on with them.
1: Yeah.
2: You know what Disney did so well is they had every 7 years their child's aged out and they could bring back the movies for it. Now, people are not going to continue to grow up with Star Wars unless it's new, it's relevant, it's interesting and where I am. Same thing's happening with these live. They pulled it off once, they pulled it off twice. They think they can pull it off with every movie. You can't. The reality is, some movies just deserve to say, I'm going to hold it off as a one-off, and people are going to say, when are you going to make it again?
1: Yeah.
2: Versus what you're getting and saying, I don't want to see that brand anymore because you've abused it. You've made it so tiring in my eyes. I used to feel special about you, and now I feel like you took advantage of me.
1: Yeah, there were too many Star Wars movies and too many Star Wars sort of pieces of IP, and the ones that they were doing, a lot of people thought were too politicized or too woke or too multicultural for the sake of being multicultural. Yeah. So that's one problem. Marvel's problem was they were just making too many movies and they were burning out and people were and they weren't good. The quality was going down on every front. But with this, I don't know. Like, this movie wasn't even 10 years old.
2: Yeah.
1: Like, my kids remember the first Moana and my two eldest aren't even 16 yet.
2: Yeah.
1: So what does that tell you? And then if you actually look at the shot for shot, the original Moana was saturated with color. It was beautiful.
2: Yeah.
1: This one was like grayscale. It was almost as if Zack Snyder, who made the Batman versus Superman, was in charge of it. I don't know what they were thinking.
2: So there's a great fable they should probably, it's called The Goose and the Golden Eggs. And you squeeze that golden ooze so much, and next thing you know, the golden eggs no longer appear, and they're just squeezing it.
1: Yeah.
2: I mean, that's what they're doing. They're running out of runway. They've got no original ideas. Steve Jobs with Pixar, the first film that they came in, they came back and said, you know, this toy, this one's not working. He said, throw it out, start over again. They said, we've wasted millions. He said, you're going to go out with a brand. You have to produce the story that matters.
1: Yeah.
2: They don't have a Steve Jobs. They don't have a Disney. They don't even have a Michael Eisner. What they have is a bunch of people saying, we need to create some dividends for our shareholders because their share price is under attack. So you squeeze and squeeze and squeeze, and next thing you know, people are going to say, whatever happened to Disney? And somebody, you know, Netflix will buy it out, or some studio will buy it out and just take the library and try to milk that.
1: It is, to me, it's heartbreaking. It's heartbreaking because look, I would take my sons and I would go, we go to the superhero movies, but then I needed those Moana movies because that's what I would do with my daughter, right? And then the Star Wars stuff, that was really just for me. And my kids liked it. They never loved it. And it was disappointment after disappointment. There's too much stuff that I just don't even care anymore.
2: So, but that's the metaphor for life. Look at the Apple, their line extensions. You know, I mean, like, what are they doing different each year that makes you want to have another Apple?
1: Yeah.
2: You've got to find innovation, an unmet need. You got to scratch an itch. You got to make people have an insatiable appetite for it. And that's when you have a brand. But when you have something that was that way and you just, again, try to twist it and turn it, all you're doing is absolutely destroying what you built in the first place.
1: But when you are that big, and as you said, you have shareholders who want more and more, I mean, do you have to then like do a wholesale firing of a whole bunch of people across multiple divisions and say, and then tell the shareholders, you got to be prepared. We are going leaner and meaner for the next little while before we can rebuild because everything's got to go.
2: That's a tough conversation to have because you have people with an appetite for quarterly earnings, quarterly dividends. And here's something. Most executive compensation, you go, he made $59 million. It's all based on stock price.
1: Yeah.
2: So they'll do anything they can, including buy back their stock, to engineer the value of their stock. It's not their value, their business.
1: Yeah.
2: They're just manipulating the stock game. So until all of that changes, what you're going to have is a lot of people just doing these tactics that really, again, offer no value to the end consumer. And when you take away the currency of your brand and you just spend it time and time again, eventually you have what you have is you don't have a brand anymore.
1: Well, you know, and they just keep coming up with new ways to fail because this movie only made, for its opening weekend, $1 million more than the worst one they did, which was the Snow White remake.
2: Yeah.
1: Now, the lesson that they took from that was we're too woke. Like, so let's be less woke. But that's only one of many lessons they should have taken because the first one was like nobody – when the movie is done properly the first time, nobody needs you to remake it.
2: But the content, you know, the Rock is the most successful actor in saving franchises, Fast and Furious. He's got the record for coming in 2 or 3, 4 in the sequel and reviving. He couldn't even do that because it's a lousy script. His story still has to matter. People have to walk away going, that moved me. I feel great. What a great afternoon I spent with my dad. That was fantastic. I want to see it again. There was no Titanic moment in there that's going to bring people back. People were walking out of the cinema. Now, they know that because they do tests.
1: Yeah.
2: They see it. But they thought with all the marketing muscles and all the everything they had, and again, that's if I'm Cineplex of the world, I got to say, if you don't bring me great content, we're all going to fail.
1: Yeah. And I mean, and this company for a while, everything they were doing was a home run.
2: Yeah.
1: Ironically, it looks like the one part that's going to do well is I mean, this Pixar Toy Story 5 has been successful, but it's the Disney animation that is apparently Hoppers was very successful, and they've got a couple more coming that look like the original. Right, the original Disney animation studios.
2: But nowadays with AI, you're going to be able to, like, there's kids that are producing quality movies for hundreds of dollars, thousands of dollars.
1: Yeah.
2: And as you're a shareholder, you got to say to people, we need to be part of that conversation versus trying to block it.
1: Yeah.
2: Is Disney going to allow to do that? I don't know.
1: Well, to be continued. We didn't get to all the other stuff that we were going to talk about because, frankly, those two stories were, I think...
2: box office hits.
1: Yeah, box office hits. Tony Chapman, as always, thank you very much, my friend.
2: Thank you. Have
1: a great week.
2: You too.
1: All right, and Edmonton, thank you very much for joining us. We will see you, we'll see you tomorrow. And in the meantime, when we come back, I got two stories that nobody else in Canada has. Why? Because, well, I'm selfish. I'm part of the stories.

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8: From the National Newsroom of the Canadian Press, I'm Karen Rebo. Toronto police say the deadly weekend shooting at a salsa street festival in the city killed 25-year-old Shaquan Kwashi and 20-year-old Cesar Vernazza.
9: We believe they were targeted. We can also confirm that two firearms were recovered at the scene.
10: Police Chief Myron Demkew says four people were sent to hospital after gunfire erupted Saturday during the salsa on St. Clair Street party. He says police are investigating three shootings for any potential links between them. Toronto Mayor Olivia Chow says she has every confidence that police will find those responsible and she'll work to ensure everyone's safety.
11: We will not let reckless criminals stop Toronto's tradition of outdoor street festivals.
10: The annual event celebrates Latin culture, food, and music. Brenda Molina Navidad, The Canadian Press, Toronto.
8: Illinois State Police have two teenage suspects in custody after a deadly mass shooting they say targeted members of a particular family. Victims were shot in three locations across St. Louis. Illinois State Police Director Brendan Kelly says at least one of the suspects appears to have been related to the family.
12: At least seven members of the targeted family were shot at multiple locations in the East St. Louis area. And as of right now, five victims have been confirmed deceased.
8: The U.S. has launched more strikes on Iran just hours after President Donald Trump said Washington is reinstating a blockade on Iran in the Strait of Hormuz. Trump separately suggested America will charge other ships for safe passage.

0: message, upending hundreds of years of American policy and recent comments by some of his own top cabinet members supporting freedom of navigation across the globe. Iran responded with attacks targeting Bahrain, Jordan, and two tankers associated with the United Arab Emirates traveling through the strait, killing one mariner and wounding eight others. Early reports say a short circuit may have caused the fire in a Bangkok bar that killed at least 30 people on the weekend. Many of the dead were found at the back of the bar and in a bathroom where authorities say exits may have been blocked. More from ABC's James Longman.
1: There was panic and confusion inside as many struggled to find the exits. Usa initially heard a boom, saying many inside had no way out. She used a chair to break a bar window to find her friends, but it was too late. They both died. Authorities believe the fire sending many people running to the back of the venue, where they died.
0: In southwest Calgary, 13 train cars carrying a mix of lumber, propane, and a non-toxic gas derailed and tumbled into a body of water. Canadian Pacific Kansas City Railway says the train went off the tracks Monday at about 7:30 a.m. No one was injured. Some cars contain argon, an inert gas, but there was no indication of any leaks. This is the Canadian Press. In sports, Jordan Walker played spoiler in Philadelphia. The St. Louis Cardinals slugger homered on his final six swings to knock off Phillies slugger Kyle Schwarber 12-11 at Citizens Bank Park Monday. In basketball, Utah Jazz guard Trey Alexander was taken from the court on a stretcher last night after appearing to injure his side on a drive to the basket in an NBA Summer League game against the Chicago Bulls. Alexander, who signed a two-way deal with Utah last week, made contact with the Bulls' Caleb Wilson while driving toward the basket. And after tossing the ball toward the hoop, went behind the basket, clutching his side or abdomen. And Josh Allen of the NFL's Buffalo Bills was voted the league's top quarterback by the Associated Press in a preseason survey. The 2024 AP Most Valuable Player beat out Patrick Mahomes of the Kansas City Chiefs, who earned the top spot each of the three previous seasons. From the Canadian Press, I'm Karen Rebo. This is-

0: Well, it's a very sad day. It's a sad day when you have lots of reasons to be sad. But the kid in me who is thankful to film for giving me adventures of imagination, is sad today because Sam Neill, known for so many great roles, but not the least of which, and for me, top of the heap, is for his role in the Jurassic Park franchise, passed away at 78. He had stage 3 blood cancer, but apparently it was in remission, and so a lot of people were very surprised and sad. And it was a nice thing for us as fans of his character in those Jurassic Park movies to see them get the whole band back together in a passing of the torch, if you will, in the Jurassic World franchise. But a sad day, a great Australian actor. And also, if I may say, his role in Hunt for Red October. Sometimes people sleep on that, but he was great in that. All right. I want to tell you a couple of stories about Instagram. This one, my brother sent me a post from Instagram where Roger Clemens, the Hall of Fame winning pitcher who cut his teeth and did so well in Boston, and then he went to the Yankees, the hated Yankees, so that he could win a World Series. Then he came to Toronto, where we rolled out the red carpet for that guy, and I think he had a 20 game winning season, but did not bring what he was supposed to Toronto. Anyway, lots of stuff. This guy's had a great life. And I was very surprised to hear that of all the great stories in his life, he told this one.
1: We call this the butter story. Everybody loves it. And it's true. So I win the MVP in the Cy Young, my first. I'm a Red Sox. I got to go to New York City. Go to New York. Pretty green. I got DiMaggio, Mantle, Ted Williams. I'm looking around as a who. Now, Donnie Mattingly's there. I'm the one that, Donnie finished second in the MVP. Now, we're at the top table, and you're getting a cold piece of chicken, uncooked piece of steak, a little bitty baked potato, and a dinner roll. And the dude comes by, straight Yankee fan. He's looking at me like, and the look he gave me, I was like, okay, he's spit in my food. There's no way I'm eating it. But I'm going to work on this dinner roll and maybe this baked potato. No. But he throws me a little cube of butter on the thing. And, mustache, strip. His name's got to be Tony, for sure. Walks by, does it. I get through that dinner, right? I only got one cube of butter. I needed one more, but what the hell. First year up there. Fast forward. I win my second Cy Young back-to-back. Back in the penguin suit. Here we go. Now I'm feeling good. I'm on Ted. How you doing, Mick? How you doing? Hey, Rocky. Yeah, I'm feeling it. Talking away. Here comes the bullshit thing. Same guy. Same friend.
2: Tony again.
1: Tony Super Mario. Looks like Super Mario Brothers. He goes by me and I'm like, hold on, guys. Hey, I said, hold up, man. Hold up a minute. He just gave me one. I need another cube of butter. That's all I'm looking for my baked potato. Just come on. So I'm talking. I see him come out of my guy, and here he comes again. I said, dude, stop. I said, I've been trying to get you for 10 minutes. My stuff's getting cold up here. I said, all I'm trying to do is get another cube of butter. I said, you know who I am, right? He goes, oh, yeah, I know who you are. I go, good. I said, I'm trying to get some butter. He goes, evidently you don't know who I am. I go, I don't. He goes, I'm in charge of the butter. And he walked off.
0: It's a great story. It's a great story. Except it didn't happen to Roger Clemens. I don't know who it happened to, but I know it didn't happen to him. And I said as much as I replied to everybody saying, what a great story that was, Roger. I wrote on his Instagram, I said, it is a great story. It was a better story when my father told it over the course of 40 years. And the role of Roger Clemens in my dad's version of the story 40 years ago was another prime minister. Heck, when I started in media and I started doing speeches, I asked my father, may I tell your butter story? And he said, sure, have at it. So I've been telling that story for 25 years. And it goes a little something like this. I'd be in a room and I'd say, wow, as I'm in a room like this, it reminds me of a story that my father tells Prime Minister John Diefenbaker, who, upon winning a majority with no Quebec representation, decided that his first role, his first job was to go to Montreal and let the people of Montreal know that while he didn't have any Quebecers in his caucus, Quebec would be represented in his government. And he was in a room, the Oval Room at the Ritz-Carlton Hotel, with all the business leaders of Quebec. And he would let them know that he was there for them. And a man was going around, he's giving everyone a roll and a pat of butter. And they get to Prime Minister Diefenbaker, and gives him a roll and a pat of butter. He says, "Excuse me, sir, may I have a second pat of butter?" To which the waiter said, "I'm sorry, but it's one pat of butter each." He said, "But I'd like a second pat of butter. Come on, you can give me a second pat of butter." "I'm sorry, sir, but the rule is one pat of butter per person." He says, "Do you know who I am? My name's John Diefenbaker, and I am the Prime Minister of Canada. And I want another pat of butter." He says, "Well, that's very interesting. Do you know who I am?" He said, "No, I don't. I'm the guy with the butter." And the room erupts, and I always use that as an opportunity to say, so let's celebrate the people with the butter, without whom we would not be here tonight. The wait staff and the kitchen staff, thank you so much. And everyone gets a round of applause. Okay, the point is, my dad's been telling for 40 years. I don't think my dad wrote that story. I don't think the story is real. The key is the pacing and the details that you add to it. Anybody can tell that story. And Roger told that story, but it didn't happen to Roger. The story predates anything. It's fine. But when I posted that, it stayed on his Instagram for about 5 minutes because he deleted it. He deleted my comment. That to me tells me he knows it's not a real story either. But guy, you have so many stories. You got so many stories. You don't have to make it up. And had someone said, is it true? If he said, well, it's true enough, everyone would have been fine. But you started the story by saying it's true. Roger Clemens, you're a great baseball player, but you're full of it. Now, that's that first story. Second story, and this is an update from a previous story. Last week, I told the story after Taylor Swift's wedding. Reminded me of a story of a party that I went to outside of London, and it was the most magical party I've ever been to in my life. And I told the story that Prince Charles at the time was in an Aston Martin that pulled up, and out of the Aston Martin was the most beautiful woman in the world, probably one of them still today. Elle Macpherson got out of the passenger side. And then later on in that party, after a night of merriment, I went up to her and I asked her to dance. And I said that I tagged the story by saying I gave her the least memorable dance of her life. But it was a memory that I carried with me forever. Well, wouldn't you know, somehow, through the magic of the algorithm, this story found its way to Elle Macpherson. And she replied on the Ben Mulrooney Show Instagram, "That made me smile, dot, dot." And then she gave it a heart.
2: Yeah. You know, Ben.
0: Yeah.
2: You suck.
0: That
2: sucks.
0: Well, you know, listen, like I said, if social media can be used for good and it can be used for ill. In this
2: That's
0: moment,
2: not fair. The world is not fair.
0: How's it not fair? In one weekend through Instagram, I exacted retribution and justice for the story that my dad told 40 years ago against a Cy Young winner.
2: And then he threw you heat high and inside and deleted you.
0: He deleted me. Well, yeah, but you know what? That's the funny thing is, I'm here to say he couldn't stand the truth. You can keep telling your lies, Roger, and I'll keep telling the truth, and we'll see which one survives.
2: If you'd have been in studio, he'd have thrown you. He'd have hit you with the ball.
0: But I just didn't get it. I didn't get it. Like, man, you've got so many stories. I bet you could write three autobiographies. You don't have to say that's true. Just say it's true enough, and everyone will go wink, wink, and they know what it is. Come on, buddy. Like I said, it wasn't even my dad's story. He just told it better. As a matter of fact, I don't think anybody told a story as good as my dad. Although I promise you, I'll be telling this Elle Macpherson story forever. All right. When we come back, we are going to be talking with Mike Cole, the city councilor responsible for the area of town where the Salsa on St. Clair shooting took place, in the aftermath of the press conference by Chief Demkew. What we know now.
3: A beloved 75-year-old man washing up, getting ready for bed, is brutally beaten and killed. Despite an exhaustive investigation, the killer avoids arrest and then strikes again. I'm Global News crime reporter Nancy Hicks. 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
14: This weekend, our officers responded to 3 shooting incidences. We're actively investigating all 3 incidences in an integrated manner, while remaining mindful of any potential connections between them. We are leaving no stone unturned as we work to identify those responsible and bring them to justice.
0: That was the Toronto Police Service Chief of Police, Myron Demkew, talking about a weekend that was riddled with gun violence and riddled with gun bullets. And here joining us is the counselor for Ward 8 Eglinton Lawrence, where the salsa on St. Clair took place, Counselor Mike Cole. Counselor, welcome back to the show. Thank you so much for being here.
15: Good to be here in these bad circumstances, that's for sure.
0: Well, listen, I've been following you. You and I have spent a great deal of time together. What I saw at the press conference on the night of the shooting was a Mike Cole exasperated, fed up. Is that a fair assessment?
15: Yeah, they wouldn't let me speak, so I had to push myself into the press conference and tell them what I really felt about that disaster that night. So I think I was speaking on behalf of all my friends and neighbors and everybody who was, you know, part of organizing the salsa.
0: Yeah.
15: Everybody was just devastated, and I couldn't, you know, talk about the usual, you know, talk, and I had to speak from my gut on that night.
0: Well, I was earlier today, I was speaking with Dr. Heather Hanna from the Hillcrest Village BIA board, who was pretty resigned to the fact that, you know, chances are, there's a very good chance that this salsa on St. Clair, its days are probably numbered. The idea that people, she says, as a matter of fact, the public safety issue, people just not feeling safe in a situation like that, is such that a lot of, if not all of the street festivals in the city could be in danger. Is that too much of an overstatement?
15: Well, Dr. Hanna, by the way, is my vet and has been my vet for about 20 years. And I was talking to her, and, you know, she, like all the volunteers on St. Clair, did amazing work preparing for this stuff, and to see these gun jerks destroy it. As much as I empathize that maybe we got to stop it, but then on the other hand, should we really give in to these gun thugs?
0: Yeah,
15: and let them win. I'm of the mind as we should look at the true threats here, but why not fight back and deal with the core problem here? And then you got these punks who fear no consequence from carrying a gun. Fear no consequence about shooting up in the middle of a street filled with seniors, poor vendors trying to make a living. They didn't give a damn.
0: Well, but this this is the issue. Like, as you said that, you know, we can't let them win. It took me to a completely different place, and the scale is different. But I promise you, I think the parallel holds. When New York was attacked on 9/11, and those buildings went down. What gave, I believe, the confidence to the city to rebuild and not fear that they would face another one of these was you had a

0: government in Washington, and you had people of all political stripes saying, we're not going to let this happen again. We are going to change the rules. And yes, some of it was draconian, and it's been tempered since then. But they have been vigilant since then to make sure that another 9/11 attack would never happen again. Meanwhile, on a smaller scale in the city of Toronto, sure, we could do the salsa on St. Clair again. But we don't have a leadership that's saying we are going to do everything necessary to make sure that those guns are gone. We still have people saying, hey, it's not that bad. Gun violence, yeah, sure, it's up, but gun fatalities is down. And this is not who we are. And Toronto's still a safe city. If you cannot admit there's a problem, then you cannot fix it.
1: Well, that's why people don't like when I say, I don't think Toronto's a safe city.
0: Yeah,
1: I think we've got basically a serious core problem. And that is with the guns coming in across the border, we've got these criminals that all get out on bail. I mean, they've been shooting up synagogues in my ward for the last 3 years.
0: Yeah.
1: They have no fear of consequence. And that's why I think the New York analogy is a good one. Move the festival? Do we go indoors? That's all basically going to cost a whack of money to get more. So we're going to be paying all kinds of taxpayers' dollars to get more security, more cops, all these different changes we're going to make. These guys just think they've achieved something because that's where they get their jollies because they don't give one damn about people enjoying themselves or celebrating Latino culture. They don't care about that. They care about, basically, it's like a stage for them.
0: Yeah.
1: And they've done this for years.
0: Yeah, but Mike, think about that. I mean, back in the day, and generally speaking, most people thought Toronto was safe because if there was gun violence, it was under the cover of night and it was criminals shooting criminals, in back alleys and in the shadows. We're living in a time now where every part of the city, at-risk areas and thriving street festivals in the middle of the night or while the sun is still up at 8:15 on a Saturday, with 13,000 witnesses capable of identifying them, they are brazen because, in my estimation, the penalties for if you get caught. Chances are you might be able to beat it. And if you don't beat it, you'll be able to get out on bail and disappear. Like the risk profile is so low that they are willing to do these things.
1: Yeah. And Ben, in fact, someone that shot up my friend Esther's old Avenue restaurant on Avenue Road, that guy was caught on camera after shooting up the restaurant. And we found out that he was charged with 3 counts of first degree murder in 2019.
0: Yeah. Yeah.
1: And I can't find out how he got away with those 3 charges and what he was doing out after being charged with 3 counts of first degree murder a few years earlier. There he is shooting up a restaurant on Avenue Road.
0: The guy who was caught for the shooting down in the Portlands by Rebel Nightclub, he was convicted of a violent home invasion in Montreal in May of this year, and he is expected to be sentenced in October of this year. So in between those two things, he decided to sandwich in another alleged gun violent thing. Like, why was he free?
1: Ben, this is why I think we all have to focus on getting something done. Maybe this out of this disaster is an opportunity to get the feds, the province, the city to basically do something. And this is an opportunity to do something. And don't tell me they can't convene the legislature in Ontario for a couple of days or in Ottawa if they really want to do something. They've got to come together with some practical, basic law. If you commit a crime with a gun, you fire a gun, it's automatic years. You get 20 years for committing a crime, carrying a gun, shooting a gun.
0: But Mike,
1: no bail.
0: Listen, with all due respect, that's great. Except, I know that this Liberal government likes to say it's a different Liberal government, but it's not. And these are the same guys every single time there's a shooting. Every time the Polytechnique Memorial comes up, they try to ban all the legal guns in the country. But 90% of the guns that are killing people in Toronto are coming across the border. So they haven't had their eyes on the prize ever. Now, before I let you go, I do want to just give you a piece of information. I think this is a little context just to let you know the state of play. One of our producers here at the radio station, Martha, she was at Afrofest last year when Chaos shut it down, and she was at Salsa Fest this weekend. She now says she will never go to a festival again. And the point that really hammers this home, she came to Canada after fleeing war in South Sudan. Like, this is too much for somebody who left this is too much violence for her.
1: But, you know, the thing about the same weekend in Girard East, we had maybe 50,000 people at the Girard East South Asian Festival. Nothing happened there.
0: But that's the thing about 9/11. You have to make sure it's never happened since. And all it takes is one. They just have to do it once, and that fear goes everywhere. Mike Cole, a counselor for Ward 8 Eglinton Lawrence, thank you very much. I appreciate it.
1: Thank you. Same here.
0: All right, we are going to open up with phone calls next, right here on the Ben Mulrooney Show.
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1: We're opening up the phone lines, 416-870-6400, 1-888-225-TALK. Yes, this is an issue that affected Toronto over the weekend, but make no mistake, if a gun can get over the border and affect the people of Toronto, it can cross provincial lines and it can hit you anywhere in this country. So we want to hear from people across the country about what they witnessed in Toronto, what they're witnessing in their own hometowns. And maybe somebody out there has a solution. Let's start with Gord from Calgary. Gord, welcome. Thanks for calling.
2: Hey, thanks, Ben. A couple things. Yeah. One, it doesn't matter if it's Toronto, Montreal, Calgary, Winnipeg, doesn't matter. It just moves around. It moves around the dial. So let's just establish it doesn't matter which city it happens in. It happens for a reason. Here's the solution. Oh, by the way, I heard your mayor yeah. One stunned puppy. I think that was Jack Layton's ex or something.
1: Yes,
2: or late
1: yes,
2: wife
1: indeed.
2: Or
1: yeah,
2: something.
1: That's yeah. correct.
2: Wow. Yep. She is something to listen to. Yeah. Anyway, here's what you do, and here's how to address what you said about the gentleman that was out on bail, I think it was.
1: Yeah, yeah.
2: Anything to do with a gun, any gun crime, is a minimum 15 or 20 years. You yep. figure it out.
1: Yep.
2: That's the first thing. Number two, there is zero bail. You can't do that. So in other words, you have to ask people that were in your dad's world to change the laws. And you have to do it to stop it. Recidivism rate will be zero the moment you yeah. do what I'm saying. It stops overnight. Now, if you're that stupid, bye-bye. Have yeah. a good day.
1: Well, look,
2: number
1: yeah.
2: three.
1: Yeah,
2: number three, Ben, mm-hmm. I challenge you to get somebody on your show or two people or people that disagree with what I said or can't be done. Then you have that debate. Then you open the lines for people like me to say, what are you talking about?
1: Well, Gord, I was listening to another podcast where they were going through the history of bail reform in Canada. Mm-hmm. And under Justin Trudeau, because he and his ilk and everyone in that world sees everything through a warped lens of the haves and the have-nots and everything's class and culture and racial sure. warfare. They had the data to indicate that a bail was intrinsically racist, and therefore we had to change the rules to insist on releasing the accused on the least onerous bail conditions possible. That's the right. world. So that's the country we're living in right now.
2: I got it, Ben. But a normal person listens to that
1: yep.
2: and just goes, that's just poppycock silly.
1: Yep.
2: So you change the law. You need somebody like an old Ralph Klein who that's what Ralph. If Ralph's in charge, you go, yeah, that's what you do.
1: Yeah.
2: Real simple.
1: Yeah.
2: It's so goddamn simple. Well, don't yeah. care about your rights. You've already forfeited them.
1: Yeah.
2: I
1: yeah.
2: don't care about any of that. So this has to go back decades,
1: yeah.
2: not just Justin. Justin was a wallflower fool, but they're all sort of fools because we've had this conversation.
1: Mm. Yeah.
2: 5,000 times since 1980.
1: Yeah. Gord, I'm going to leave it there.
2: 1970.
1: Thank Change you very much, my friend. Change the law. Thank you very much. Yeah, but look, it's Canada, if there's something that has defined us over the past decade plus, it's that we get in our own way. We are the source of our own problems. We are the source of our economic problems. We are the source of our social problems. We are the source of our issues with the judiciary. Everything almost, and everyone wants to point to Donald Trump. Do you have any idea? Even if Donald Trump was twice as bad as he is, if we solved all of these problems that we've created for ourselves, we would be in a hell of a better position as a country. Heck, we'd be in a better position to deal with that Donald Trump. But instead, here we are. Let's go to Steve. Welcome. Steve, you there?
3: Thank you. Yes, I'm here. Thank you for having me.
1: Absolutely.
3: Just wanted to say how I was talking to your screener. It is such an embarrassment to our city. You know what I mean? That the problem, you know what, honest to God, thinks it stems down to two things. We got too many damn guns on our street, and we got a justice system that nobody's afraid of.
1: Yeah.
3: You know what I mean?
1: Yeah. I'm glad you said that because I've been saying that as well. That the risk associated with crimes in this country is so low that it's worth the risk. It's absolutely worth it. And it's worth it to the point that you're willing to shoot people in front of 13,000 witnesses.
3: Well, not even just that, Ben. How many other people down there had guns on them?
1: Yeah.
3: Those were just two that seen each other that had prior, you know, history with each other, that didn't like each other. What really stems down to it is how many guns were actually down there? There was probably a ton of people with guns down there. Why?
1: Yeah.
3: You know what I mean, like, people can't even go and celebrate
1: yeah.
3: a Spanish festival that has been a part of the city forever.
1: Yeah.
3: You know what I mean? And now, I guarantee you, Taste of the Danforth isn't going to be the same. Yeah. Any festival now is going to be up in the air. Like you're saying, you worked with a lady that left a war country that's scared to go to a festival.
1: Yeah.
3: So think about everybody else. You know what I mean?
1: Yeah.
3: It's an absolute embarrassment. And
1: Steve,
3: what it really does stem down to, it's the court system.
1: Steve, thank you.
3: The laws.
1: I got to run, but thank you so much. Look, there's an old saying out there where a man walks into his doctor's office and he says, "Doctor, my arm hurts when I do this." And the doctor says, "Well, don't do that." It's like, it's pretty simple. And in our country, we have day after day after day, story after story after story of people committing crimes while on bail. So the solution is, don't let them be on bail, out on bail, so they can commit crimes. Create a system where they stay in jail. That's it. That's the solution for that part. And then as far as the guns are, when 90% of the violent crimes with guns are committed with illegal firearms that are coming in from America, and all you're concerned with is hunting rifles in the country because some psychopath tore through people's lives at the École Polytechnique in the 80s, this is nonsense. Again, getting in our own GD way. This is, God, these are fundamental crisis level issues that the good news is they require political will to fix. That's it. It's political will. Just do it. Do it. And again, have these things tested in the courts. I would rather the laws get changed and people end up in jail. And then if some lawyer wants to take on the new law and say, "Oh, well, that's a violation of the court," have them make that case. Have them make that case. And we'll see. Let's start with Tim. Hey, Tim, welcome.
4: Hi, Ben. How are you?
1: I'm good, thanks.
4: I just want to say I'm listening to your guests. You're talking and everything. But really what it comes down to for the last 40 years, it's all our fault because we don't elect people that are real leaders to do the right thing. It's fault.
1: I think we've had good leaders. We've had regular leaders. We've had leaders who are visionaries and we have leaders who are functionaries. We've had all types. I don't know that it's been a downward trend for 40 years. Fundamentally, I think what we've witnessed.
4: Our laws were stronger in the 1960s. And when Trudeau Sr. came in, everything declined. The laws were stronger in the 40s, 50s, and 60s. That's what I'm talking about. In the 40, 50 years, it's declined. Leadership, real leadership.
1: Yeah, well, listen, I think it's an interesting take. I'll give you that. Thank you very much, my friend. We got time for one more. Sandy, thank you for calling. You got to make your case in 40 seconds.
5: Okay, so I know Ontario's building more jails. The problem is we're overcrowded in jails. But can we not, like, say Ontario pay Manitoba if they've got space in their jails and send them there? Or why can't we bring back the chain gang?
1: Yeah.
5: Ontario. Why can they dig
1: Ontario on Sandy. Ontario can legally send inmates to other provinces if the jails are at capacity. That's under the Prisons and Reformatories Act. So they can enter into formal agreements with one another to transfer prisoners between facilities across jurisdictions. That is not a bad idea, and I thank you, Sandy, for that. I thank everybody for joining us. When we come back, our weekly conversation about history with David Boris. This week, we're talking about the birth of democracy in Athens. Very excited for this. Don't go anywhere. This is the Ben Mulrooney Show.
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1: Well, ancient Greece is having a bit of a moment, a little controversial moment right now, because Christopher Nolan is about to launch us back in time with his multicultural version of The Odyssey. And that's, I've heard people say it's a phenomenal movie, and I'm talking like world-changing, and I've heard others say they just can't take the race swapping of Helen of Troy, for example. I don't know. Haven't seen it. I will see it. I would watch Christopher Nolan read the phone book. But if anything, it's bringing up sort of the oral history and the military history of that time and place. This week on Hostile History with David Boris, we're talking about the birth of democracy in Athens. David, welcome back to the show.
2: Always a pleasure to be here, Ben.
1: What did democracy mean back then, and how was it born?
2: Well, it's really interesting. Democracy really emerges from crises. It's very fascinating because you have to imagine that most of the Greek world were city-states run by aristocratic families, kings, war leaders, chiefs. And then all of a sudden, out of Athens, in a time of crisis, a near civil war, these aristocratic leaders begin to say, maybe we need to bring more people into the fold to make political decisions in order for us to avoid this sort of aristocratic civil war infighting for power.
1: And so what was happening back in the day? You'd have these aristocrats that controlled city states, and they would go to war with each other, and then they would send the people to do their bidding.
2: That's right.
1: And so some,
2: yeah, exactly. And what's interesting in the Athenian case, and this wasn't for other city-states, but as Athens engaged in constant warfare, I mean, you know, maybe we're all very famous with Athens versus Sparta during the Peloponnesian Wars, but more importantly to this story is the fact that the Greek world was at war with the Persian Empire, the mightiest empire of the day. Yeah. And these Athenian soldiers that were called hoplites would go out and fight these wars. And slowly but surely, these hoplites started saying, hey, wait a second. If I'm sharing the danger on the battlefield, why is it just the general that gets a political voice back in the city? Right. I want a share myself. But Ben, things get even more interesting when Athens gets a navy.
1: Right. Yes. Because that allows for the conquering of land. How does that affect democracy?
2: Well, it's really fascinating because one of the things the Athenians discover is having a large navy helps you conquer lands. That's absolutely true, and they very much do. But you know who are the best rowers of those ships? Citizens invested in the political future of Athens. And so instead of having slaves or even mercenaries, what ends up happening is the Athenian democratic polity expands massively as Athens has this massive navy, and the rowers all eventually get votes as well.
1: Oh, that's interesting. The idea of having skin in the game.
2: Absolutely. I mean, you're not going to run away from a battle if you know your actual political future is at stake.
1: Right. Because also if that makes sense, right? If you are fighting for the survival of your city state and by extension, all of its values, and those values have given you an inherent nobility and an inherent sort of participation in the system, you will fight for that, and you'll fight for it better than anybody else. So did that lead to the rise of Athens as a dominant player in the area?
2: Yeah, it's actually really fascinating. The Athenian navy absolutely makes Athens, in many ways, a sort of city-state empire. They set up colonies. They start taking tribute from other city-states as well. So the navy helps them dominate the Greek world, at least them and Sparta sort of competing for ultimate dominance. And then at the same time, this navy that allows them to conquer other places also allows them to have democracy form within its own political confines and within its own city-state.
1: So democracy, the idea of democracy is born in Athens, but that was hundreds and hundreds and hundreds of years ago, thousands of years ago. What happened to those ideas? Because then you had the French Revolution, right? That's the modern take on democracy. Prior to that, it was czars and kings and queens. What happened to that idea between its birth and its eventual resurgence in France?
2: Well, it's a really great question because it frankly disappears. And I got to be honest with you, for most people in that medieval period, the time of kings and queens, a democracy was a joke. Yeah. It was considered like a reckless, chaotic form of rule because the mob got to make a choice. The mob had their voice. The commoners had their voice. And so you have centuries and centuries and centuries of aristocratic rule once more. And then the French Revolution absolutely blows the lid off it. And there's this return to this idea of democracy. But democracy, and remember this, Ben, and I know you know this, is democracy isn't just one version. There are many different versions of democracy. The Athenian one was immense checks and balances. They were constantly voting, constantly challenging, constantly having to go up in front of the assembly. The French Revolutionary and American form of democracy is a little bit longer term in terms of its status, in terms of the legislation passed and the people making those legislation occur.
1: Well, even the French, I mean, they flirted with the idea. They created the modern version of it, and then Napoleon came back in and said, "Yeah, no, I'd."

0: prefer to be an emperor, and people kind of took it for a while. And
1: yeah, it never goes in a straight line, does it?
0: And then you got, 250 years ago, the Americans broke up with the Brits and established their version of, and we got to remind people, it's technically not a democracy, and I don't know that people necessarily know the nuanced difference.
1: Do you mean the Electoral College specifically?
0: Well, yeah, you're not electing the people making the decisions. You're electing the people who choose the people who make the decisions.
1: That's a great choice.
0: Yeah, it's a democratic republic.
1: Yeah, and absolutely, and that's a massive departure from Athens, because Athens was literally every Athenian male citizen voted on whatever was being done. If they're going to war, if they're making a trade deal, you showed up in the city on the hill and you raised your hand and voted. You also voted to kick people out of the city as well. You ostracized them, as it came to be known. So it's a much more direct form of democracy in Athens that we definitely don't see
0: today.
1: How
0: did they accomplish anything? I mean, with that many people, did they have political parties? Did they have lobbying? Well, did they have backroom deals?
1: Yes. I think one thing we could understand is, as long as there's been politics, there's been people making backroom deals and lobbying and things like that. The way Athens divided it, they divided the citizenry into 10 tribes, believe it or not. And these were just made, like, a reformer basically decided we're going to have 10 tribes, and those tribes would sort of elect counselors or speakers for those tribes who would then meet and decide on issues of the day. So there was a bit of a narrowing down at the end of the day, but for major issues, every single Athenian male citizen could show up to vote for major issues. So it was still very, very direct participation democracy.
0: It's just, it's stunning to me that I mean, you see what happens in countries where they have, they've got a ton of political parties. You end up with these coalitions.
1: Yeah.
0: They end up rising and falling very quickly. I think specifically of, places like Israel and Italy, although Israel's been fairly consistent recently. But Italy, for example, or Greece today, for example, it can get
1: Germany too. Yeah,
0: Germany as well. All these coalitions, it's amazing that they were able to rise even with like one person, one vote, one man, one vote, I should say.
1: It's really interesting, though. One of the things that I find fascinating about the history of democracy is the reformers or the politicians leading it are always trying to toe a very fine line between not letting the mob rule, but also letting the mob have a voice. And if you look at the different democracies, in Canada, the United States, elsewhere, there's always this level of buffering to prevent just the mob from getting too excited. There's always this fear that, passions will rule the day and it won't actually be long-term, real well thought out plans that are being voted on.
0: Yeah, well, you have to watch out for the tyranny of the majority. These days, it's
1: the tyranny of the majority.
0: These days, it seems to be the tyranny of the loudest. You've got small laser-focused activist groups that are able to affect the change that they want. The majority or most people be damned. Because they are the loudest, and social media amplifies that as well, which creates its own problems. And that was supposed, and Twitter was supposed to be the agora of the modern day.
1: That's right. Yeah, good use of that word, by the way.
0: David Boris from Hostile History, thank you very much, my friend. Tell us how people can find the show.
1: Oh, they're going to find the next episode's coming out this Wednesday, and you can find it everywhere you get your podcast. Ben, I always enjoy talking to you, buddy.
0: As do I, David. You take care.
1: You too.
0: And just a reminder, if you want more BMS, we put out a podcast every day, and find more content on X, on Instagram, and on YouTube. Coming up for our Toronto audience, well, as quick as he was in the race, he is now out. John Tory Jr. has announced that he is not seeking the Liberal nomination for Beaches East York. We'll tell you why next.
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19: From the National Newsroom of the Canadian Press, I'm Karen Rebo. A candlelight vigil was held last evening, not far from the site of deadly weekend violence in Toronto. Outside St. Matthew's United Church, a sacred fire was lit and prayers were said for all of the victims of Saturday's shooting at the Salsa on St. Clair Festival. Jenny King Fahili, a pastor at a nearby Anglican church, says she learned of the shooting while visiting a friend in hospital.
20: I came out of the hospital, my husband, who's also an Anglican priest, and he said to me, "Did you hear? I sent you something." And I looked. My first thoughts were, "Lord, have mercy."
19: Toronto police said yesterday the shooting was targeted and identified the victims as two men, aged 25 and 20. The festival gunfire also left four people injured and sent thousands running for cover. RCMP in Saskatchewan say officers responded to 177 calls over the weekend during the Country Thunder Music Festival in Craven, outside Regina. Mounties say they also laid various charges after reports of drinking and driving, mischief, and assaults. Independent Maine Senator Angus King says the motorist killed by U.S. Immigration and Customs Enforcement officers in a shooting Monday morning in Biddeford, Maine, was not the target of the warrant the officers were executing. King says the information came from Homeland Security Secretary Mark Wayne Mullen. DHS claims, quote, the vehicle attempted to flee the scene and, fearing for public safety, an officer discharged his weapon. Reporter Lionel Moise has more on a witness to the shooting.
21: I heard the young man say, "I tried to stop."
22: The victim, identified in local media as 26-year-old Joan Sebastian Guerrero from Colombia. He was reportedly on his way to work. Immigration advocates say he had a social security number and was authorized to work in the U.S. A witness says an officer at the scene claimed the driver had tried to run him over.
19: It's the second time in a week that ICE agents have used deadly force, and at least the ninth death since President Donald Trump began his immigration crackdown. And John

0: Ham, the small-town doctor who went on to become the 25th premier of Nova Scotia, has died at the age of 88. The progressive conservative led the province from 1999 until his retirement in 2006.
1: Ham was known for his soft-spoken yet direct approach to politics. His former colleagues say he was never afraid to do the right thing, even if it made him unpopular. Through cost-cutting, he delivered Nova Scotia's first balanced budget in 40 years in 2002. Many say his biggest achievement was the renegotiation of the Atlantic Accord in 2005. That let Nova Scotia keep revenue from offshore energy without equalization clawbacks. Devin Stevens, The Canadian Press.
0: This is The Canadian Press. In sports, St. Louis Cardinals slugger Jordan Walker played spoiler in Philadelphia and homered on his final six swings to knock off Philly slugger Kyle Schwarber 12-11 and silence the Philly Boo Birds in the final round at Citizens Bank Park Monday. Walker became the first Cardinal to win MLB's home run derby. In soccer, the Vancouver Whitecaps have punched their ticket to the Canadian Championship semifinal round with a 1-1 draw against the Calgary-based Cavalry on Monday night. The MLS Caps, who have won the Voyageurs Cup 4 years in a row, won the two-leg quarterfinal series against the CPL Cavalry 5-2 on aggregate. The Caps will play MLS side CF Montreal in September's two-match semifinal series. Kylian Mbappe and France haven't trailed in this year's World Cup. Neither has Spain, but only one can reach the final. France and Spain play Tuesday in the first of two semifinal matches. From the Canadian Press, I'm Karen Rebo.
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3: You may be aware of a podcast that came out in the spring of 2020 that sought to get to the bottom of a certain musical mystery. The podcast is Winds of Change, and it explores the possibility that a metal power ballad was a contributing factor to the fall of the Soviet Union in the very early 1990s. Okay, now, hang on, stay with me. Wind of Change was a global hit for the Scorpions, a metal band out of Hanover in what was then West Germany. The Scorpions sing in English, but they also recorded a Russian version under the name Vetter Perimen. And when the song was released on January 20th, 1991, it became a worldwide hit. Estimates are that it sold 14 million copies. It's the best-selling single by any German artist. And because it was such a big hit in the USSR, the band presented Soviet leader Mikhail Gorbachev with a gold record. Even today, the song is a massive, massive hit among several generations of fans in Eastern Europe. For years, rumors swirled about this song. It is said that it was the product of a CIA operation designed to destabilize Soviet society with its message of change and revolution. And it worked so well that by the end of 1991, the Soviet Union had crumbled. So, did the CIA commission someone to write Wind of Change, get the Scorpions to record it, and somehow help bring about the end of the USSR from within? I'm not going to cover that here, so you'll have to listen to the podcast. But what I can tell you is that this might not have been the first time rock music was used by a foreign intelligence operation to drive a wedge into a specific society. The popular music of the West, especially the music produced by the USA, was feared by Soviet bloc authorities. But the Soviets also knew that music could be used as a weapon against the West. So, here is another theory. Could it be that punk rock was actually a KGB plot against the West? Did things operate in the opposite direction? Well, here's what we know, or at least what we think we know.
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Canada's Viletones, one of the fiercest of the early Canadian punk bands with KGB. Hello again, I'm Alan Cross. And this is going to be a strange episode. We're going to go down a number of rabbit holes in the world of music and international espionage. The goal is to determine whether punk was the organic thing that we've always been told, or if it was a plot hatched against the West by the KGB. And if it wasn't a KGB plot, did they do something to aid and abet the social upheaval that came with punk rock? Now, not all wars involve guns and bombs. There's the whole concept of exercising soft power, which can be a very subtle and effective form of propaganda. And we need to start by examining how the West used its soft power, elements from its popular culture, against the Soviet Union during the Cold War. It's sort of a proxy war. Soft power involves burrowing into an adversary's society and psyche, using what looks like benevolent things. The U.S. is very good at this, exporting its culture to all corners of the planet, creating demand for more of this capitalistic stuff. And at some point, the desire for Western or American goods and services undermines or replaces the desire for domestic material in these nations. The thinking is that oppressed people will see how much better the West has it and then start grumbling about their lot. Or maybe the population will absorb the messages in this material. This, it was hoped, would cause some kind of social instability in that foreign society, where attitudes towards the enemy, in this case the West, soften and attitudes towards their governments turn sour. This can then be exploited for political, economic, or military gain. The West gains a geopolitical advantage without firing a shot. This soft power can take the form of fast food restaurants like McDonald's, Western movies and TV shows, sports like the NBA and the English Premier League, and of course, music. It's a form of ideological struggle that's usually pretty bloodless, but also very effective nonetheless. First, let me recommend the Wind of Change podcast I mentioned a few minutes ago. It goes very deep into both the idea of the Scorpions being CIA plants and everything that surrounds it. But if we're going to explore this idea of punk being, well, compromised, it's necessary to reframe and to a certain point repeat parts of that whole discussion. So if you've heard that Wind of Change podcast and some of this sounds familiar, that's why we have to cover some of the same territory. The Cold War began after World War II. The U.S. and the USSR were allies against Hitler, but after the war, they became nuclear adversaries, determined to not only maintain control over their sphere of influence, but to spread their political, economic, and social doctrines to as many other countries as possible. The two countries never went to war, but there was a lot of sniping back and forth using soft power. And Western rock and roll was a very big part of this. As far as the Eastern Bloc was concerned, rock music was subversive, crude, anti-authoritarian, too focused on free expression, morally bankrupt, barbaric, and just generally dangerous to the communist status quo, especially when it came to young people. Because it could be a channel for dissent, it had to be censored and suppressed and discouraged by all means possible. So in short, it was made illegal. Nikita Khrushchev hated both rock and jazz. I quote from 1962, "Take these new dances, which are so fashionable now. Some of them are completely improper. You wiggle a certain part of your anatomy, if you'll pardon the expression. It's indecent." He believed that music and art would ennoble the individual and arouse him to action. Well, that's exactly what rock and roll did, but the actions aroused by the outlandish yowlings and cacophonous music weren't compatible with communist dogma. The suppression of rock gave rise to something known as the Roten Gänsedat, which was a special type of bootleg record. Using discarded X-ray film found in dumpsters outside hospitals, they were just thick enough to be turned into records. Vinyl records were smuggled into the USSR, jazz and rock were the favorite genres, and that material was recorded onto this film and clandestinely distributed to other music fans. You could record only on one side, they were that thin, and these records wore out very quickly, but they did the job. They sold for about a ruble, which was 80% less than a regular record, which you couldn't get anyway. One of the biggest makers, Roten Gänsedat, was the Golden Dog Gang. This was a couple of guys who prowled the garbage bins of hospitals to find this used X-ray film, and then used a record duplication machine to make their product.
highly illegal. They were arrested in 1950 and sent to a gulag until Stalin died in 1953. Once they got out, they restarted their bootleg business and continued to spread Western rock on these highly flammable sheets of X-ray film. They continued even after these recordings were made illegal in 1958. Later, when cassettes came into use, music fans would spend hours and hours and hours dubbing off cassette copies of music smuggled in. By the 80s, there was an informal coast-to-coast network of bootlegging, spanning the USSR's 11 time zones. Not only did this expose millions of kids to Western rock, it also exposed them to English. They began to learn English. And once they could understand what the Americans and the British were talking about, they became even more susceptible to Western culture. This sneaky bit of subterfuge has its roots in the 1950s, when the CIA, under President Eisenhower, were involved in a series of cultural attaché missions, sending American entertainers to hotspots to A, prove that there was more to American culture than Pepsi and baseball, B, inject a little American ideology into the local population, and C, embed CIA agents in these goodwill tours who would do whatever spooks do. These missions continued for decades. In 1977, the Nitty Gritty Dirt Band was chosen over the Doobie Brothers and the soft rock band America, must have been their name, to be the first American band to tour through the Soviet Union. President Jimmy Carter was all for this, thinking that rock and roll could undermine communism. With songs like this. Mr. Bo-

Yeah, okay, not very rock and roll, but they served the purpose. That 77 tour was wildly successful among young people in Russia and the various Soviet republics. In fact, the demand to get into some of these shows saw the KGB totally overwhelmed. Now, there was a state-sanctioned recording industry in the USSR. The label was called Melodia, and at first, it would only record artists approved by the state. The first Soviet rock groups were Beatles and Stone soundalikes, emerging after 1964. There were two types of rock groups, official vocal instrumental assemblies, seriously, that's what they were called, and unofficial amateurs, the inference being that they weren't good enough to be signed to the state label. Vocal instrumental assemblies got to perform and record. Amateurs could only be heard at clandestine house parties and through the exchange of cassette tapes. In 1968, the state commissioned the creation of an official rock band. Yeah, a Soviet rock band created by the Soviet state. They were a clean-cut bunch called the Happy Guys, and they sang songs that said the world is fine and the USSR is especially great. Yeah, that didn't work. Then the authorities had an epiphany. If they couldn't stop rock, they could at least try to limit its bite, to control its musicians and fans alike, under KGB supervision, of course. So starting in 1969, the KGB got into the club business. Anyone who wanted to play these KGB music clubs had to be approved by the state. Music, lyrics, clothes, the overall image, and the touring schedule. In short, they had to be official bands, not amateurs. And everything was not so secretly run by the KGB. The most famous of these KGB rock clubs was in Leningrad, which opened in 1981. Any band who wanted to play there had to audition before a bunch of dour men in suits, who also supervised each performance from a spot in the

balcony. In spite of all that, though, it became the center of Soviet rock, and thus highly influential until the place closed down in 1991. Word, and many bootleg cassettes, traveled fast, and by 1987, there were at least 160,000 amateur groups in the Russian Federation, the largest of the USSR's republics. Meanwhile, state-approved DJs started spinning in state-approved discos. So yeah, the Soviet Union tried to keep a very, very tight leash on music, but things started to loosen. By 1980, under supervision from the Kremlin, state recording company Melodia started bootlegging recordings by the Beatles and the Rolling Stones. Yes, this was intellectual property theft, but the Soviet Communist Party was essentially doing exactly what the CIA wanted them to do, distribute Western music and soft power to the population. And when Mikhail Gorbachev came to power, things loosened up even more, and amateur rock bands were given more leeway. Why? Well, Gorby was a big Elvis fan. He apparently had the feeling that if the young people of the USSR wanted rock and roll, well, then they should have some. Not all of it, but some. That same year, 1985, a list of Western musical acts were circulated under the title Not Recommended Music. Next to each name was a reason why this music should not be allowed in the USSR. Here we go. Pink Floyd, interested with the foreign policy of the USSR in Afghanistan. Van Halen, anti-Soviet propaganda. The Stooges, I think they meant Iggy Pop and the Stooges, violence. AC/DC, neo-fascism and violence. Here's my favorite. The Village People, violence. My second favorite, Julio Iglesias and neo-fascism. And this band terrified the apparatchiks, the Talking Heads, due to their apparent love of spreading the myth of Soviet military danger in songs like this, I guess.

Talking Heads with Life During Wartime from 1979, a song that apparently put them on some kind of Soviet blacklist. In 1986, an American tourist named Joanna Stingray smuggled out a bunch of recordings from Leningrad, mostly from this club, and released them on a double LP called Red Wave, four underground bands from the USSR, 1986. This did not make the KGB or the FBI very happy. Both sides were concerned that she was working for the other. Didn't help that she often carried a video camera around Leningrad, trying to document as many local rock bands as she could. Here's a sample. This is a band called Aquarium, and the song is Ashes.

An example of underground Soviet rock from the 1980s. The band is Aquarium, and the song translates as Ashes. There are claims that some of these Russian bands were fed music from overseas. A singer named Soy, who was very popular in his day, is alleged to have been given songs written by songwriters in Hollywood as part of some kind of CIA operation to import subversive rock into the USSR. This is a song that translates as Change. Soy recorded it with his band, Kino, during the last years of the Soviet Union.

Kino and their singer Soy from 1989. The song is called Change. And yes, it did become something of a political rallying cry in those fast-changing days of 1989, 1990, and 1991. So, long story short, rock and roll infiltrates the Soviet Union, the kids go mad for it, and the music and its message undermines everything that the communists hold dear. The Berlin Wall comes down in November of 1989, and on December 26, 1991, the Soviet Union ceases to exist and breaks apart into the separate countries that we see today. This also encompasses the story of the Scorpions' Wind of Change story, which is told in that podcast of the same name. Now, to review the podcast, the allegation is that someone at the CIA had the song written, passed it to the Scorpions, who recorded it and had a big hit, especially in the Eastern Bloc. And the notions of freedom contained in this song swept the region, leading to the ultimate dissolution of the Soviet Union and authoritarian regimes behind the Iron Curtain.

0: So rock music 1, international communism 0, right? Well, whoever said that this was a one-way fight? Did the Soviets try to influence the West through the promotion and manipulation of pop culture? Did they screw with our music like we used our music to screw with them? Well, maybe. Don't go away.
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0: Just as the West sought to undermine Soviet communism with soft power, the Soviets tried to mess with the West. A big part of the effort were what were called friendship and cultural relations societies that were used as instruments of propaganda. This included tours by Soviet ballet companies, classical music ensembles, and dancing bears in the Russian circus. Hundreds of such delegations were sent westward through the 1950s and 60s. These shows of cultural force said, see how sophisticated we are? Soviet society, so advanced when it comes to the arts. Meanwhile, every single one of those delegations had KGB operatives embedded within. So yes, there was a lot of spying, but pretty much everybody knew that. This program seeks to uncover evidence of another form of Soviet cultural export, or at least, let's call it encouragement. Just as the CIA is alleged to have infiltrated and subverted Soviet communism by careful use of rock and roll, the KGB might have done something similarly destabilizing in the West using, wait for it, punk rock. Okay, could this actually be true?

That's the Vibrators, an English punk band who had that 7-inch single called Disco in Moscow in the stores in the fall of 1980, right at a time when the Cold War was really starting to heat up. As far as I know, the Vibrators had no connections at all with the KGB or any other secret police organization headquartered in the Soviet bloc, but there are those who will say that the KGB did reach out and stir the pot of social unrest using punk rock. Now, punk began as an artsy sort of thing when it first emerged in New York in the middle 1970s. There were some muckraking progenitors like the MC5, who were very political. But for the most part, the North American punk scene was nowhere nearly as political or as class conscious as what we saw in the UK. Bands like the Sex Pistols and the Clash were all about sticking it to the establishment, kicking against the class system and railing against the status quo. There was no way that the KGB, the Stasi, or any other secret police organization from the Eastern Bloc were unaware of the potential for punk to destabilize the UK and perhaps all of Western Europe. The KGB would have also had their fingers in violent political activists like the Red Army faction in West Germany, the Red Brigade in Italy, and any number of leftist organizations committed to revolution. And there were nationalist organizations like the IRA in Northern Ireland, waging war in the UK. The aims of these groups were to do serious damage to the reigning political and capitalist system. Thoughts that were often shared by punk bands. Maybe these bands didn't go as armed resistance, you know, planting bombs and kidnapping politicians. But there were some sympathies there. Could the Eastern Bloc's aim be furthered by encouraging these bands to do more of what they were already doing? What's that saying? The enemy of my enemy is my friend?

Soviet authorities first became aware of punk in 1978, when bootleg tapes and illegally intercepted BBC broadcasts started dripping through the Iron Curtain. The Sex Pistols were among the first to get clandestine distribution. The KGB was aware of this, of course, but could a song like Anarchy in the UK have been nudged along by the KGB in Britain in order to stoke the anger of UK youth and thereby destabilize UK society? One story, and we need to deal with this one right off the top, comes from an alleged retired KGB agent named Alexandrov Varenikov Volishin. He claims that the entire punk movement, from the Sex Pistols to the Clash to the Ramones, was financed by the Soviet secret police. The goal, he said, was to, quote, create utter chaos and to, quote, pervert the Western youth to nihilist, anti-establishment, and anti-American ideologies. Oh, I'm not done. He claims that many punk rock songs were written by teams of propagandists and psychologists who were experts in psyops, psychological warfare. Their goal was to increase cynicism, promote revolutionary thinking, in the communist sense of the revolution, and to encourage heavy drug use. Here's another quote. Our mission was to use teenage angst to our advantage and turn the baby boomer generation of the West into a decadent pro-drug and anti-establishment culture that would create uprisings and bring Western democracies into utter chaos. We even infiltrated mainstream radios to promote their music and reach millions of people every day. For many of us in the KGB, infiltrating the 1970s punk scene was one of the USSR's most successful experiments of propaganda to date. You might point to some of the imagery and iconography of punk back in the 1970s. I mean, why were those kids decorating their punk gear with swastikas and hammers and sickles? Why were they kicking so hard against capitalism, the monarchies, and the materialist society of the West? Why were they prone to violence and insurrection? Could it be that they were being egged on by the KGB? Well, actually, no, because this story is fake. Repeat, fake. It came from a site called World News Daily Report, which is a satirical site like The Onion. This story comes back every once in a while on Facebook and has to be debunked again. It's fake news. But given the nature of punk in the 70s, you can see why some people are only too quick to believe it.

0: The Clash from 1979, and I'm So Bored with the USA. Just because the tale allegedly told by this alleged retired KGB agent is false, doesn't mean that the KGB didn't get into the punk game to foment hostility. They most certainly did. And this brings us to a UK band called Crass. And according to them, they were most definitely courted by the KGB. More of that story next.
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0: We are trying to figure out if the Soviet Union, specifically the KGB, had any hand in the development and spread of punk music in the West in hopes of destabilizing capitalist society. Well, did they? They certainly tried. This brings our story to an anarchist punk collective called Crass, who enjoyed hitting back at the establishment in all its forms. They were particularly angry at the policies of Margaret Thatcher, and here is one of their songs called Bloody Revolutions.

Let's get into this whole Crass and KGB story. They met up with a former skinhead turned sailor who had just returned to England after a tour of duty in the Falkland Islands. Remember that war? He told stories of how crazy things had been. Some of what he said was genuine classified information, material that was being kept secret from the general public. Based on what they heard from this sailor, Crass, who wrote it down, they took notes, came up with the idea of cutting together some speeches by Ronald Reagan and Margaret Thatcher to make it sound like a phone call between the two of them sometime, allegedly, in 1982. It's a little hard to make out because it was created to sound like some phone wires got crossed somewhere. But if you listen closely, it does sound like the two world leaders are plotting a wider war that would include an attack on the Soviet Union. Thatcher also seems to take responsibility for the sinking of an Argentine battleship. Crass secretly sent that tape out to newspapers all across Europe as a joke. A few weeks later, the joke was discovered and they were exposed. Fine. Haha. They still have no idea how the tape was traced back to them, but whatever, the jig was up. But it did not stop there. For more than a year, the tape was discussed by both the CIA and MI5. Okay, so was this a punk band and a crude attempt at causing trouble? A prank? But what were their motivations? Could they have had contact with Russian agents that put them up to this? Some people within the British intelligence apparatus believed, yes, it was possible, if not likely. And if it wasn't the Soviets, was it operatives from Argentina, the country the UK fought over the Falklands? MI5 opened a dossier on the band. It was kept secret for 30 years. The band had their phones tapped. Plus, intelligence spooks from the CIA looked at the tape and opened an investigation. The Pentagon took notice, too. Adding even more smoke to this was documentation that shortly after the hoax was uncovered, Crass was invited to a meeting at a supposed Russian literary magazine in London. Gets weirder still. Crass started getting courted by all sorts of shady organizations, including the real KGB. Reps from Germany's vicious Baader-Meinhof group turned up in their back garden. Do you have anything else you could offer? Did they need any assistance? Do you know anything else that could be of interest to us? Even the IRA sent word that they shouldn't worry because they were watching their backs. Crass admits that they were terrified. Their prank had turned into something genuinely dangerous to them, their country, and the West in general. Remember, it is not wise to fool with the country's national security apparatus.

0: Here's a band called The KGB covering The Beatles. And don't worry, they are from California, not Moscow. We've learned things about the KGB and punk rock since the fall of the Soviet Union. Researchers digging through government archives in Ukraine found a meticulous report of agents who were very concerned about youths in Soviet-era Kyiv who were enjoying this new music a little too much. Fans were investigated and questioned, and maybe worse. And punk itself was examined. Could it be used as a weapon against the West, like they seem to be using it against us? Okay, what can we conclude from all this? Well, first of all, the KGB had nothing to do with creating the punk movement in the UK, the US, or anywhere else. Any stories to the contrary are the result of hearsay. But did the KGB look at punk as a way of screwing with the West? Based on the story of Crass, the answer is, yeah, most certainly. But did they have any real success by doing so? The answer seems to be no, at least as far as we can tell. Right? Back in a moment.
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2: 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Trust me. No, really, trust me. Technical production for all this is by Rob Johnston. Talk to you next time. I'm Alan Cross.
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7: From the National Newsroom of the Canadian Press, I'm Karen Rebo. Toronto police say the deadly weekend shooting at a Salsa Street festival in the city killed 25-year-old Shaquan Kwashi and 20-year-old Cesar Vernazza.
8: We believe they were targeted. We can also confirm that two firearms were recovered at the scene.
9: Police Chief Myron Demkew says four people were sent to hospital after gunfire erupted Saturday during the Salsa on St. Clair Street party. He says police are investigating three shootings for any potential links between them. Toronto Mayor Olivia Chow says she has every confidence that police will find those responsible and she'll work to ensure everyone's safety.
10: We will not let reckless criminals stop Toronto's tradition of outdoor street festivals.
9: The annual event celebrates Latin culture, food, and music. Brenda Molina Navidad, The Canadian Press, Toronto.
7: Ontario is expected to start feeling the worst of its latest heat wave today, as forecasters predict temperatures to reach the mid to high 30s and Humidex readings near the mid 40s. Much of northern Ontario spent Monday under a severe orange warning, spanning areas from Kenora and Thunder Bay to Timmins. Forecasters said those areas could see highs of 36 degrees, with the Humidex making it feel as hot as 42 before letting up later this week. Less severe yellow warnings remain in effect for southern Ontario, including Windsor, Toronto, North Bay, and east to Ottawa and Cornwall, with similar temperatures and even higher Humidex forecasts. Meanwhile, similar temps being felt next door in southern Manitoba are expected to even out, with daytime highs set to drop to the low 30s for the rest of the week. Hundreds of First Nations chiefs are gathering in Ottawa today for the Assembly of First Nations annual meeting.
11: They'll be debating 53 separate resolutions during the three-day gathering. They include resolutions on the federal government's major projects agenda, the state of First Nations child welfare, Indian Act status, and calls for the Vatican to rescind a series of papal decrees. Lisa Laporte, The Canadian Press.
7: A Quebec-based shipping firm says it has repeatedly had to postpone plans to exit the Strait of Hormuz after nearly 5 months trapped in the Persian Gulf. Déganez, two freighter ships, are the only known Canadian commercial vessels that were stuck in the Gulf when the U.S. and Israel launched attacks on Iran on February 28th. Déganez Vice President Pascal LaRose says U.S. Navy officials in Bahrain have provided him with a route to steer clear of mines and pledged a measure of protection when the time comes to leave, but he says the dangers

0: Stone will take 12 hours to sail through. He adds the departure date remains a moving target, given America's renewed shipping blockade on Iran after a fresh round of attacks over the past week. This is the Canadian Press. In sports, Jordan Walker played spoiler in Philadelphia. The St. Louis Cardinals slugger homered on his final six swings to knock off Phillies slugger Kyle Schwarber 12-11 at Citizens Bank Park Monday. In basketball, Utah Jazz guard Trey Alexander was taken from the court on a stretcher last night after appearing to injure his side on a drive to the basket in an NBA Summer League game against the Chicago Bulls. Alexander, who signed a two-way deal with Utah last week, made contact with the Bulls' Caleb Wilson while driving toward the basket. And after tossing the ball toward the hoop, went behind the basket, clutching his side or abdomen. And Josh Allen of the NFL's Buffalo Bills was voted the league's top quarterback by the Associated Press in a preseason survey. The 2024 AP Most Valuable Player beat out Patrick Mahomes of the Kansas City Chiefs, who earned the top spot each of the three previous seasons. From the Canadian Press, I'm Karen Rebo.
1: Brilliant minds. Ridiculous questions. 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
2: Welcome in to you. Here's some of what's coming up on The Last Show today. Your chatbot says it can manage your money. Adorable. But one confident little hallucination, and then suddenly your retirement plan is die before the savings run out. In 10 minutes' time, should AI ever be trusted with your financial future? Then after that, rising costs means fast food's newest rival isn't another burger chain. It's the supermarket. Why are people moving their dinners from drive-thrus to grocery store hot bars towards the end of the hour? Okay, those are just some of the topics for the show today. There's going to be more. Let's dive in. Your coworker might not be selfish when you ask them for a favor in the morning. They might just be simply biologically unavailable until 11 a.m. What does this mean? Well, new research suggests your internal biological clock can help you decide when to cooperate, when to pitch in, and when to become a team player in the workplace. What time of day it is can affect who you are at your job. Let's talk about it here with Jiyun Ryu, a management professor at Portland State University. Jiyun, welcome to the show.
3: Thank you. Thanks for having me.
2: I mean, we've all said, like, don't bother me before I've had my coffee in the morning. I think there, on some intuitive level, we know that there's times of day where certain people are off limits.
3: Yeah.
2: But is this, like, rigorously true? And if so, how does it shift throughout the day?
3: So that's the exact phrase that I talked to my husband during my wedding vow. Don't talk to me about research. He's a researcher before my coffee, my morning coffee. So, you know, I'm a night owl. And people have a different style. Their chronotype is called a biological clock, whether you're a morning person or you're more like a night owl. And that's like sort of our, that determines when we prefer to wake up or when we prefer to go to bed and other behaviors in our daily life, what we studied in this our study.
2: Now, breaking people up into morning people and night people, is it really that much of a binary? I assume there's a few people out there who aren't one or the other. But in general, are most people one or the other?
3: Oh, no, that's not true. It's more like a spectrum. Okay. And some people could be the normal people who likes to go to bed at, like, let's say, 7:30. I can wake up in the 7:30 and go to bed at like 11:30. But there are some people who are more like extreme ends, like myself, going to bed like 1 a.m. and do not wake up before like 9 a.m., for example. Morning people like to go to bed really earlier, like 10 p.m., but they wake up like 7 a.m. or 6 a.m. So it's more like a spectrum rather than like a binary.
2: And does that mean the same two people might experience a 24-hour day a little differently? They might have times of the day where they're more nice, more cooperative than their neighbor?
3: Yes, exactly. So what we are study found is that like you have 24 hours a day. That's a fact. But however, depending on whether you're more extreme night owls or more extreme morning person, how you perceive your available time of day can differ. Morning people, they tend to think like, okay, I can stretch my morning a little bit by waking up earlier than usual. Like instead of my usual 7 a.m., I can wake up 6 a.m. if I want to or need to. And that kind of belief can change their behavior, such as your coworker ask you, oh, can you help me in the, you know, preparing for early morning meeting? They're more likely to say yes, because, oh, I can wake up earlier to make more hours for them. Whereas night owls, that's a no-no. They're not going to wake up before 9 a.m. But they are more likely to think that, believe that they can stretch their evening by going to bed later than usual. Like instead of 1 a.m., they can think like, oh, I can stretch my evening by going to bed 2 a.m. today to make an extra hour for myself or for my coworkers to help them out.
2: Just hearing you describe this, I know that I'm a morning person. Like the idea of extending my day into 1 a.m., 2 a.m. sounds like a nightmare for me. But I believe that about myself. And is that what this is? Like all this stuff is really just beliefs people have about themselves? Or is there something deeply biological that makes me different than a night owl?
3: I am really glad that you asked me that question, because there are some distinction here. So chronotype, the internal bio clock, biorhythm that you have is more biologically based. So that affects your hormone level, your melatonin, you know, the peak and valley of it. Your even temperature, body temperature. However, that's a biological thing. But on top of that, what affects our behavior is also how we perceive things. And our research pinpoint that part, the perceptions, that is influenced by this internal clock, biological clock. But it can also affect it by like small exercise, because it's a psychology that can be a little malleable than the internal clock.
2: Is there a time of day when certain types of people are more generous than others? Like if I've got a boss who's moody and I kind of have an idea whether this person's a morning person or a night owl, are there times of day where people are more likely to be cooperative than others? You said like yourself in the morning before your coffee, maybe you're not the most cooperative person in the world.
3: Yeah, exactly. So we call this chronotype, okay, the internal clock, whether you're a morning person or a night owl, that can also affect your emotion. So what research found is that usually morning people, they have a better mood. They're more happy, positive in the morning than night. So if your boss seems like a morning person, like ask them a tough question or a favor in the morning, not like later in the day. But if your boss is a night owl, don't talk to them in the morning. Maybe just do some basic stuff, not going asking for extra.
2: Here's a question that might throw you for a loop a little bit. I wonder when astronauts are on like Mars or the moon in a base where they don't have a 24-hour day that maps to Earth. I wonder what will change about human biology. I'm not expecting you to know the answer, but have you ever given that any thought?
3: That's a really interesting question, because like we know that this biological rhythm is more like kind of roughly around 24 hours, but guess what? Yeah, that could be maybe shifted after it's based on which planet are you in. That's a really good future research if we can run some experiments there.
2: I'm sure this data will come once we get astronauts on Mars. Okay, let's get back on topic here.
3: Yeah.
2: What are the big lessons that you want people to know about themselves and their own biological clocks or bio clocks from everything that you've studied and everything you've studied in the workplace?
3: Yeah, so one experiment that we did in this paper, surprised me as well, is that this belief about whether you can stretch your morning, whether you can stretch your evening, yes, it is affected by your circadian rhythm and chronotype, whether you're a morning or evening person. However, it can be also changed by a small exercise. So in our experiment, we have one group people asking them to reflect on their past successes when they were able to wake up earlier than usual. And then the other condition, we ask them, think about your failure, and whether you tried to wake up, you planned to, but you failed. And that small exercise can actually change their belief and change their behavior. So people who reflecting on successes of earlier, you know, wake up or later going to bed, regardless of their biological, like their internal clock, they're more likely to show up for the help in the morning or show up help in the evening, later in the evening. So yes, it is influenced by our chronotype, but it is also more malleable or changeable than we think.
2: I guess the advice here is don't tell yourself negative narratives about yourself. Just reflect on one time that you did it well the night before you have to do it well again. Is that it?
3: Yeah, that's pretty much, you know. There should be some limit, though. I need to warn that, like, okay, you cannot push your morning or evening every single day throughout a week. That will be not a very healthy habit. But when you need to, for some good reasons, then you can think of yourself, okay, when did I do this in a successful way, you know?
2: Thanks for being here, Jiyoon. I appreciate you coming on.
3: Thank you so much.
2: Jiyoon Ryu is a management professor at Portland State University. Just ahead, would you let an AI chatbot manage your money? Well, a new study says AI financial advice can be inconsistent. So maybe don't trust your fortune with the robots yet. That conversation next.
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2: Would you trust an AI chatbot with your life savings? Well, AI can explain to you good investment strategies, build a portfolio for you, and sound remarkably confident while it does it. But a new study suggests that that advice might not, well, be the best advice to follow. Let's get into why here with Brenda Kood, a consumer economics professor at the University of Georgia. Brenda, welcome to the show.
25: Thank you for having me.
2: This topic comes at a fun time for me because I have a friend who I trust, who's a smart guy, who's been mailing all of his friends an AI investment strategy newsletter. And I don't really know what to make of it. And so I was curious when I saw about your research. Before we get into whether AI gives good advice, bad advice, what were some of the things you were trying to test in your study?
25: We were really interested in finding out what consumers' experiences would be if they used AI. There's lots of information about how financial planning firms and investment firms and all kinds of companies are using AI, but we really don't know that much about how consumers are using AI and when they use it, are they having a good experience or a bad experience? And so we were interested in learning more about that.
2: Okay. And so what were some of the things that you tested? What were some of the questions or prompts that you set these AIs up with?
25: Right. We wrote three financial planning situations, one in which we asked for recommendations about an emergency fund, one where we asked for recommendations about an investment portfolio, and one where we asked about the recommended withdrawal rate for a retired company from their assets. And then we tested those prompts, entered the exact same prompt into seven popular generative AI tools.
2: And were the results similar? Were the results good? Were there things you saw that gave you pause as someone who researches this stuff?
25: Yeah. So yes and yes and yes, the answer. And in some cases, the responses were fairly similar. For example, although not everybody agrees, there's some pretty widespread assumption that a 4% withdrawal rate per year from your assets in retirement is a safe figure to follow. And so on that question, there was more agreement than not across the different generative AI tools. But there were some shocking differences in allocations across some of the others, like how much to put in different types of your portfolio. And then in a subsequent step, we changed the race and the gender of the household. And I couldn't think of a reason why any of the answers should change, but they did.
2: Well, these AIs, they sort of work like, you know, they're totally opaque and slightly different variations on the input can lead to chaotic variations on the output. You know, the same question phrased two different ways can get a different answer. This we already know. Could it be something at play like that?
25: Well, I think the biggest concern is that the AIs were trained on some sort of data that was discriminatory.
2: Interesting.
25: And so it gave a different response when we changed the household member from male to female, not because that was a good thing to change the recommendation, but because of some bias built into the data.
2: In the data that it trained on, it contained some racial or gender bias, and then that was reflected on the advice. Was the advice markedly worse or just different?
25: It's hard to say whether any of the advice was worse or wrong. I think if you went to seven different financial planners, you might get seven different answers, maybe not as different as some of the responses were from the Gen AI tools, but you'd probably get some different responses. So for me, it just raises more questions.
2: Yeah, it's sort of like a red flag needs more investigation. I imagine these companies aren't necessarily as that forthcoming about how the internals of their large language models work. At the end of the day, if someone were to follow all of this advice, would that be a good idea, a bad idea, or would you have some reservations about that? Or is it yes to all three again?
25: I have reservations about using AI as your only financial advisor. Let me put it that way. One, I think these tools are constantly evolving, so maybe they're going to get better. And when if we repeated this study in 6 months or a year, maybe there would be more convergence in the answers than what we saw here. But I like to think of Gen AI as a tool to help me in my financial planning, even if I'm using a professional. So, for example, here's my question of the financial planner. What should I make sure that person knows? What questions should I ask them? What should I challenge if the financial planner says this? What should I push back on and why? I think AI can be my assistant, but maybe not my advisor.
2: And well, also, like, don't you want a person accountable for any of the decisions that you make? Like, don't I want to know that there's a person who gave me this advice? Because if the advice goes wrong, I can talk to them, as opposed to I followed the advice of a AI prompt in the response, and then I lost all my money. That sounds like a horrible situation to be in.
25: Yeah, that does sound like a horrible situation, and I hope none of us are in that situation. But you're right. I want a financial professional who has a fiduciary responsibility, who puts my interests first. And I want someone who knows what to ask me that I don't know to tell that person that might have a really big influence on the advice that I should follow.
2: I've spoken to researchers who've analyzed chatbots' outputs, and they have found that when they sound more confident, even if the AI isn't that confident, people perceive it as more true. That's another worry here. Like, if an AI confidently says, okay, invest in this risky thing, doesn't disclose that it's risky, doesn't know that it's risky, people are more likely to follow that advice. Is the tone or the way that these bots give financial advice, is that at all worrisome, or is that a concern?
25: I would agree, first of all, about tone. I think that is important. And a few of the responses started with some really empathetic statements like, wow, this is really a difficult question, isn't it? Which I thought was so interesting that they were being empathetic in that way. But I also thought, as someone who pays a lot of attention to plain language, that some were much better at clearly explaining their responses than others. And so I think that might matter. I'm probably not going to follow advice if I'm not really sure what it says or what it means.
2: So back to the way I started this interview. Suppose I have a friend. Let's say it's another friend than my friend, because I don't want to insult this person, who claims to be a finance guru. We're not sure whether they are or not. And then they come at me and say, oh, I've got all these recommendations in what to invest in because I used AI and AI told me about these recommendations. Should we listen to a friend like that? What do you think?
25: Maybe go have a coffee with that friend, but I'm sure I wouldn't follow their advice to the letter. I might listen to what they're saying and think about it, but I'm not going to rush out and move money around based on what that person says.
2: Okay. This is another thing I'm asking for a friend. The truth is I'm asking for me. If you're 40 years old, coincidentally my age, and you find yourself like not sure whether your investment strategy personally is on the right track, or you don't really know what to do, or you want to save for retirement, you're not sure you're doing it right, what do you recommend to the average, you know, worker, employee, consumer, whatever?
25: I would suggest you find what's called a fee-only financial planner. My preference would be a certified financial planner because I know what their background and experience is. And a lot of fee-only financial planners will give you a flat price, like for this price, I will help you devise whatever it is you're looking for, an overall financial plan, a retirement savings plan. I would start there. It might be a one-time visit, and that's all you need. But maybe that becomes a relationship that you continue with over time.
2: It's good advice. And the fee only is so there's no conflict of interest. Whatever you invest in, they're not getting a cut. That's the thing to worry about. Well, Brenda, I've enjoyed the chat. Thanks for sharing details of your study about AI and finances. You've given, I think, people a way to look at this stuff without fear-mongering, but also without being too trusting. Thanks for being on the show.
25: Thank you for the conversation.
2: Brenda Coode is a consumer economics professor at the University of Georgia. Coming up next, drive-through, fast food. 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
35: 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Some shows make you dumber. He does both. This is The Last Show with David Cooper.
2: What happens when your fast food favorites don't exactly feel cheap and affordable anymore? Their newest rival might not be another burger chain, but it could be the supermarket armed with hot meals, prepared sushi, and this promise that dinner could cost less than whatever's happening at the drive-thru. I am here with Catherine Tangalakis-Lippert, a journalist who recently wrote about this at Business Insider. Catherine, welcome to the show.
5: Thanks, David. Happy to be here.
2: I've noticed over the last many years, I got to admit, I'm a bit of a McDonald's addict. The prices are so high.
5: Yeah.
2: Fast food doesn't feel affordable anymore. Maybe it's varying place to place. I live in New York. Maybe they're ripping me off here. Maybe they're not ripping off somewhere else. But are the costs rising generally across the board for most burger joints?
5: They are. Things are very expensive across the restaurant landscape in general, but fast food in particular is really kind of struggling just to hang on to that affordability element that it used to be known as. You know, you used to be able to go through the drive-thru and feed the whole family for $20. Great. Fantastic. Now, I'm also a big fan of McDonald's. I can't get my quarter pounder with cheese for less than $18 for like my little combo meal, and that's outrageous. So people are starting to feel that.
2: So you'd think that the competition would be like, find a cheaper fast food place. But people are actually looking to the supermarket for the prepared meals there because they're somehow cheaper?
5: They fully are. And so cheaper is one thing. That is absolutely one major element to the conversation here. They are overall maybe less expensive. You can get at my grocery store down the street a whole rotisserie chicken for $10 to $12, right? So and that's...
2: Can I stop you there? Why is a rotisserie chicken cheaper than a raw chicken at like at Whole Foods or something?
5: That's a question for the ages. It's kind of like, how do they keep the Costco hot dog at $1.50? It's just miraculous. But yeah.
2: Is that they basically operate at cost or at a loss to get you
5: exactly,
2: in the door?
5: Okay. Exactly. Okay. To make sure you're in the door. But so that element, as far as the actual expense, is a significant part of the conversation, but it also is about value. Like, if I'm going to spend my $12 and get a whole rotisserie chicken, that's going to feed me and my husband for at least a few meals. We're not going to eat a whole chicken in 5 minutes the way we might eat my single serve McDonald's meal in a single sitting. And so you'll feel like that value lasts longer. You're going to have a better experience. You're going to be able to kind of mix and match your ingredients and overall have just a better experience with your purchase, and thus you're more inclined to just run inside real quick rather than go through what used to be the convenience of the drive-through. Now you can just conveniently go self-checkout for the same price and last for three meals.
2: Is there more to it than just it's more affordable? Is it that there's more options, more healthy options? Like, you can't get sushi at McDonald's, for example.
5: That's another.
2: And I gotta say, supermarket sushi, while it's not amazing, it's perfectly mid. I kind of like it, actually.
5: It has come a long way from the days that, back when it was an avoid at all costs item. Now it is something that's totally palatable. They also, as you mentioned, grocery stores are doubling down. They're offering a lot more options, whether it's your sushi bars, or I think of like the Whole Foods hot bar as kind of the kind of iconic classic thing that people used to really hold up. But that is expanding across retailers, Walmart and Kroger, Albertsons. They're all expanding their offerings to include more things like salad bars, sandwiches. You can get your chicken tenders, which everybody and their mom loves a chicken tender these days with their dipping sauce. So the experience and the options are going to be wider. And then if you do need milk at the same time to pick up for your coffee tomorrow, you've got it all in one spot. You don't have to make multiple stops. And the price is going to be comparable, if not a better value.
2: Not to direct things back to the rotisserie chicken, which I think quantum scientists still don't understand why it's cheaper than a raw one. Or actually, you just spelled it out for me, so maybe it is obvious why it's cheaper. But you're in there, you have this perception you're getting more value than fast food. But then do the supermarkets kind of trick you and you end up buying a bunch of things and it's actually not cheaper?
5: It can. can happen that way if you are not mindful, or if you end up kind of going off and not doing the combo meal or value thing, you might end up spending a couple extra dollars. But again, this is something that ends up being more frequently multiple servings. So even if you're getting, let's say, your half pound of pasta salad or whatever, that might end up giving you all that you need to eat tonight, plus a couple of nibbles for your midnight snack, and you're going to be overall more happy with the pricing than you would have been.
2: Back onto fast food. Mm-hmm. Is McDonald's getting the message? Are they kind of having, in parallel to their items that have gotten more and more expensive, kind of like value items, and it's not just McDonald's, it's other fast food retailers as well, knowing that no one wants to spend $20 on a combo meal?
5: Absolutely. So the quick service restaurants like McDonald's, like Taco Bell, any place that you might drive through, are doubling, tripling, quadrupling down on value. So McDonald's rolled out their McValue menu, which is now like what used to be the dollar menu is now $2, $3, $4, so that you can kind of get some of those items back. And any earnings call that you listen to with these executives from these companies, that's the name of the game, is wanting to see how they can drive down costs or increase the value proposition. So you're going to see a lot more customization options, things like dipping sauces, things like new drink rollouts that you can't find other places, dirty sodas and mix-ins and all kinds of things, just so that they can kind of bring you in the door and say, hey, you know, you're not just getting a 7-Up or, you know, a Coke. You can have, you know, something a little bit more fancy. It makes it feel like more of an experience, and trying to double and triple down on that value.
2: For research on this topic, as a journalist, you listen to the earnings calls of public fast food companies to figure out what they're doing. That sounds not boring at all.
5: It sounds exactly like how it is. It is the best part of the job.
2: Is that what you think fast food needs to do to compete in today's kind of like price-conscious world, to offer cheap stuff? There are kind of outliers. I know you're in California. You mentioned that to me in the commercial break. There's this spot called In-N-Out Burger, which kind of famously has cheap items. I'm from Canada. There's a spot called Tim Hortons, which kind of has their more affordable items than other comparable places. What do you think is going to happen? Like, do you think McDonald's will lower the prices? Do you think these individuals that keep their prices low, they'll win out when it comes to competing with supermarkets? What is the future of fast food looking like?
5: Well, that's the million-dollar question right now. Definitely the big chains they have the benefit of scale, right, compared to some of these mom-and-pop shops. And you're even seeing, like, these quick-service restaurants beat out some of your, you know, local smaller restaurants because they have the ability to, have a dozen restaurants in any square mileage and, a supplier that'll keep costs down for them. But meanwhile, labor's still through the roof, retail space or leases are through the roof, and ingredients keep getting more and more expensive. So you're seeing a lot of kind of squeezing from both ends on the fast food side. I do think we're reaching a point of diminishing returns where you see it in the numbers. People are eating out less. They're cooking at home more. And then as the rise of these GLP-1s and these other medications where people are just fundamentally eating less, we're seeing a shift in how diners participate in restaurant culture entirely, where we used to have it be like celebratory and have it be a go out kind of a thing. It's now shifting away to be, I'm going to cook at home more and more often. And when I'm not cooking, I'm maybe going to just stop by a salad bar.
2: Yeah. Like 10, 15 years ago, the perception was going to one of these fast food places was cheaper than eating at home.
5: Yep.
2: For consumers, is that perception basically shifting?
5: It's absolutely shifting. And that's why we're seeing exactly that, with people are now circling back around, heading back to the grocery store. And we've always kind of had this perception that groceries might be less expensive. But now we're going and saying, oh, actually, even the prepared food there is less expensive. This is just where I need to shop.
2: Well, the article is called Fast Food's Newest Rival Isn't Another Burger Chain, It's the Grocery Store. And you can read that in Business Insider, where journalist Catherine Tangalakis-Lippert wrote that article. Catherine, thanks for being here. I appreciate you coming on the show.
5: Thanks so much, David.
2: Just ahead, we've all been to a sketchy restaurant with weird health practices. 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
35: 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The Last Show with David Cooper.
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2: A lot of people will trust strangers online to tell them where to eat, but should we also trust them to keep us from getting sick? Like, you might go on a website like Yelp to see if a restaurant is a safe place to have a meal. Well, a new study asks whether online reviews are becoming kind of an unofficial, slightly chaotic Department of Health. And should you trust them? I'm here with Chiara Farinato, an associate professor at Harvard Business School who's done research onto this. Chiara, welcome to the show.
34: Hi, David. Thank you for having me.
2: Online reviews on Yelp for restaurants can be like a tumultuous place. When people are upset, there's a bug in their food, or they have a rude waiter, they can kind of explode on these review websites. And for that reason, I sometimes like to look at them, see what the one-star ratings really say. But I guess the question is, will that really reveal things about restaurants, you know, actually how they're functioning?
0: Well, I'm like you, right? Like, I choose services based on online reviews. And a lot of people, probably a lot of the people who are listening to this, are choosing where to eat and where to shop based on online reviews. And I think at the beginning of the online reviews revolution, there was a question, like, do we also need experts and government inspectors to go and look at restaurants? And I guess the answer is, yes, we still need them.
2: Is that what you found? So how do you go about testing this question in like a rigorous academic way? How do you go about investigating this question?
0: Yeah, so you need to have data both on the reviews and on the expert evaluations. And thanks to a Freedom of Information Act, we managed to get the inspector data of restaurants in New York City from the New York City Department of Health and Mental Hygiene. And so we were able to sort of correlate the two and see where online reviews are useful to predict health and safety inspections outcomes. We assume those are the ground truth, right? Like, what the inspector sees is what the restaurant is like from a hygiene perspective at that point in time. And what you see is a nuanced set of insights. On one hand, online reviews are very helpful in predicting sort of front of the kitchen violations of hygiene. So the ones that give you a tummy ache. Why? Because you go online and you say, I got a tummy ache. Or if you see vermin, mice, walking around the premises, or cockroaches.
2: I've seen cockroaches in restaurants in New York and then looked at the Yelp review and the inspecting website and seen that the restaurant had a low grade. Why did I go there in the first place? I don't know. Keep going, please.
0: There you go. And so for those type of violations, actually, online reviews are pretty accurate and they're very good at telling you, yes, this restaurant has a lot of these kind of violations. But there's a lot of what I would call back of the kitchen violations that, you know, a restaurant patron cannot go in the back of the kitchen and check how staff clean their hands after the bathroom breaks or how they handle food and so on and so forth. And so it becomes very, very difficult for online reviews to be a truthful measure of that kind of hygiene.
2: Like anything with government, I imagine a health inspector coming to a restaurant, even after hearing a complaint, is slow. It's not real time. But me going on an online review website, or a customer going on an online review website, is almost instant. They can do it when they're at the restaurant. So my question is, does a bad review on Yelp, can that kind of predict a bad health score before the customers know about it, or maybe even before the restaurant knows about it?
0: So in general, there's work from even before I showed up with this project. There's work that shows that actually bad reviews, like low ratings, is associated with low inspector scores, so poor hygiene. But that's not really what we're after. You may be like poorly managed restaurant and also a restaurant that's not clean. What we were trying to do here is whether really reviews contain that information about hygiene, not just whether they are correlated. And what we see is that when a restaurant is found with mice and cockroaches, sure enough, in the 90 days prior to that inspection, you find words like cockroaches and mice in the reviews on Yelp.
2: So there is that like predictive thing, but it's not dramatic. It's not like some deep insight. It's just what happens. I guess the deeper thing is, having looked at these two data sets, actual health inspector stuff, and then what people are reviewing online, would you say there is a wisdom in the crowd? Because some people will feel like, oh, I shouldn't look at online reviews. People are idiots. And others should say, oh, you know, online reviews really predict how good something is.
0: there is a wisdom in the crowds, but it's partial. So that information is very useful. And actually, we find out that, unlike your story, David, right before, when there's poor hygiene information on Yelp, actually people are less likely to go to those restaurants. So those restaurants are less likely to be sold out.
2: The one thing I will say is there a possibility of false positives? Like people think the waiter's rude, so they lie or over-exaggerate hygiene, or for whatever reason, the owner of the restaurant said or did something that the public doesn't like. So people who've never even been there will go and say, oh, I hate this restaurant because the owner said this about that person. Like, what about that kind of set of where people are just sort of socially unhappy with the restaurant and then they have low reviews and they might lie about hygiene? Do you see that?
0: So that's the key, right? Like we take online reviews as truthful, and Yelp does a decent job, right? Okay. At removing reviews that they themselves deem fake, right? So we are trusting that Yelp is removing fake reviews. But once we have those reviews, we take them at face value. We put a lot of effort in sort of controlling for the fact that people are just dissatisfied with the restaurant in general.
2: Got it.
0: And so controlling for the fact that potentially guests are dissatisfied, what is the additional role of hygiene information? And that's why we're doing a predictive exercise on the reviews and the inspections, but we're doing it making sure that we're only capturing that hygiene component and not other things that guests may be disappointed about.
2: So what are the key takeaways? Like if you met someone in an elevator, you had to tell them about your research. I find this all very fascinating, but like, is your takeaway that customers do change their behavior because of online hygiene reviews? Is your takeaway that like they predict what's coming maybe in 90 days?
0: I think online reviews are complementary to inspectors. And so they're very useful because they distribute some parts of hygiene information better than inspections. You could go to the New York City Department of Health and Mental Hygiene website and check whether a particular restaurant is clean or not. But how many people actually do that? Not many people, because it takes time. You don't even know how to find it. But there's a lot more people who look at reviews. And so those reviews are actually able both to inform consumers about those dimensions and to incentivize restaurants to be clean on those dimensions. That's a fact. Now, the problem comes with the fact that reviews don't capture all hygiene dimensions.
2: Yeah.
0: And so for those hygiene dimensions, we still desperately need government to keep us healthy.
2: Are there those out there that are suggesting inspectors should go away and we should just rely on online reviews? To me, that's insane. We need an expert in the kitchen making sure there isn't like contamination.
0: Believe it or not, some may think that because now we have the wisdom of the crowds, we don't need, you know, inspectors the way we needed them 20, 40 years ago.
2: Well, I'm a member of the crowd. You're a member of the crowd. And we got to apologize to the crowd. You might be wise, but maybe not all the time. Well, Chiara Farnato is an associate professor at Harvard Business School. Chiara, I've enjoyed the conversation. Thanks for being on the show.
0: Me too. Thank you, David.
2: Just ahead, a little content warning for any sensitive listeners or parents with small children. We'll be discussing human sexuality. Spicy. With this question, is your libido, if it's too high or too low, actually a problem? Or are you comparing it to an imaginary standard? Coming up after the break, why more than half of adults worry about their sex drive, why they shouldn't, and what normal actually means.
35: Don't let the conversation end here. Join the chaos on social media at lastshow.pizza. 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
10: From the National Newsroom of the Canadian Press, I'm Karen Rebo. A candlelight vigil was held last evening, not far from the site of deadly weekend violence in Toronto. Outside St. Matthew's United Church, a sacred fire was lit, prayers were said, and a moment of silence was observed for the victims of a shooting at the Salsa on St. Clair Festival. Jenny King Fahili, a pastor at a nearby Anglican church, says it's been a time of deep reflection.
11: What is it that causes a person to reach for a lethal weapon? What is it? What lack of human worth inside? And that made me realize we got a lot of work to do. We got a lot of love to keep seeding. We really, really do.
10: Earlier Monday, Toronto Police Chief Myron Demkew said police are investigating two other weekend shootings for any links between them in the aftermath of the festival shooting. Two people were killed and four others were injured as gunfire broke out at the festival that was attended by 13,000 people. Ontario is expected to feel the worst of its latest heat wave today, as temperatures are forecast to reach the mid to high 30s in many places, and Humidex readings flirt with the mid 40s. Residents of a handful of communities in northwestern Ontario have been ordered to flee their homes due to nearby forest fires. The Ontario Provincial Police Force says on social media that evacuation orders are in place for Armstrong and Cushing Lake, as well as Collins First Nation, White Sand First Nation, and Lac de Mille Lac First Nation. An alert from Emergency Management Ontario says residents should leave the area and head south to Thunder Bay. Meanwhile, the OPP says those in Ignace, Crystal Lake, and Highway 633 area should prepare for possible evacuations. American investigators are looking into the cause of a helicopter crash in southwestern Colorado that killed a pilot from British Columbia.
12: The body of 56-year-old Nicholas Dale was recovered on Sunday from his submerged helicopter in the Silver Jack Reservoir in a remote area southwest of Aspen. Police say Dale was from the community of Souk on Vancouver Island and had been helping fight a large wildfire. The FAA says his aircraft crashed under unknown circumstances, becoming inverted. A procession was held on Monday to honor the father of two. Colorado Governor Jared Polis says state flags will fly at half-mast once Dale's memorial service is scheduled. Aaron Sousa, The Canadian Press.
10: And a polka-dotted pair of rockers from Quebec that have gone viral in recent months are in Toronto for four shows this week. The anonymous duo, known as Angine de Poitrine, went from virtually unknown earlier this year to packing venues around the world. The internet sensations perform in polka-dot speckled costumes and claim to be 333-year-old aliens. Angine de Poitrine will open tonight for American rocker Jack White at RBC Amphitheater before heading to a sold-out show at Mod Club to open a three-night run there. This is the Canadian Press. In sports, St. Louis Cardinals slugger Jordan Walker played spoiler in Philadelphia and homered on his final six wings to knock off Philly slugger Kyle Schwarber 12-11 and silence the Philly Boo Birds in the final round at Citizens Bank Park Monday. Walker became the first Cardinal to win MLB's Home Run Derby. In soccer,

0: The Vancouver Whitecaps have punched their ticket to the Canadian Championship semifinal round with a 1-1 draw against the Calgary-based Cavalry on Monday night. The MLS Caps, who have won the Voyageurs Cup 4 years in a row, won the two-leg quarterfinal series against the CPL Cavalry 5-2 on aggregate. The Caps will play MLS side CF Montreal in September's two-match semifinal series. Kylian Mbappe and France haven't trailed in this year's World Cup. Neither has Spain, but only one can reach the final. France and Spain play Tuesday in the first of two semifinal matches. From the Canadian Press, I'm Karen Rebo.
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2: Before we get into it here, a quick content warning for parents with children or any sensitive listeners. We will be discussing human sexuality. Okay, here's our topic. Your libido. It can change with stress, sleep, your relationship, parenting, and life becoming a lot. Yet many of us treat a little dip in sexual desire as a major problem. Yet more than half of adults worry their sex drive is too low, too high, or just out of sync with their partner. What if the real problem isn't our libido? It's that script telling us how desire is supposed to behave. Well, that is what we're going to talk about here with Caroline Pukal, a sexual health researcher and psychology professor at Queen's University. Caroline, welcome to the show.
3: Thank you so much for having me, David.
2: That was a big introduction. I packed a lot in there, but I hear couples complaining, like friends of mine complaining about sex drive, libido, how many times a week they're doing it. And my question for them is, do you actually care? Like, is it a problem for both of you? Or do you just think it's supposed to be a certain way? That's how I come at this. What does the research say about how our libidos can shift and then how we feel about them?
3: Right. So a lot of the time, the research in this area really focus on couples who are discrepant in terms of their desire. So one person would like to engage more frequently, the other partner is a bit less frequently, or maybe it's the same amount, but the timings of the day are just not working out. And what we want to do in this case is not diagnose anyone in that condition, in that sort of situation, with a desire disorder, right? Simply because it is sort of like just a mismatch between people's sort of wants and desires and behaviors. And everybody has their own struggles with respect to desire. And these are like, I think the fact that people sort of get together sexually quite predictably, you know, and over time is quite miraculous because everybody has their own preferences. People may not be turned on at the same time or feeling open. And so we don't want to pathologize people who have these natural ebbs and flows in terms of their desires and who do not necessarily always match up with their desire. With their partner or partners. And so the first thing I want to say is that having these sort of roller coaster rides with desire and then sort of adding in sort of another person or other people that you're engaging sexually with, these happen. They are expected. It is typical that we're not always going to be synced up with ourselves. We're not always going to be feeling desire. And so a lot of this is taken sort of like, I have low desire, there must be something wrong with me. But in fact, we would not diagnose a sexual desire disorder with these natural ebbs and flows and with a mismatch with a partner or partners. And so I want to just normalize, you know, sort of this like variation and this heterogeneity, for like in the first thing that I say on this show.
2: Okay, so there's a great variation. There's a great difference in sexual desire throughout one's own life.
3: Yes.
2: And then throughout one's relationship with any partners as well.
3: Absolutely.
2: And the partners having that same.
3: Exactly.
2: Got it. I think we fixate on like what's the correct number of times a week to do it. You know, I feel like that's a popular conversation you'll hear on like podcast television. It's got to be once a week. It's got to be once a day. Side note, once a day. What are you, nuts? I'm 40 years old. That sounds exhausting. But I hope my girlfriend's parents aren't listening. I just mean like people get fixated on the number and they think something is wrong.
3: Yeah.
2: And then they don't like communicate with their partner to figure out whether something's wrong.
3: Exactly. So we can't get hung up on numbers. So we also have to be very careful saying that desire and behavior are very different things. Oh. So if we're only looking at the number of times that, let's say, a sample of 2,000 people on average are engaging sexually per month, let's say that a research study says that it's twice a week, right? So let's say roughly about 8 times a month. That reflects the amount of time they're engaging sexually, but it actually, I mean, sure, it may be correlated with desire, but people may have desire and not act on it because timing isn't right. There may be fear of pregnancy. They may not have a partner that is suitable. They may not be sexually active. So we just have to be careful about conflating sort of this internal want or motivation to engage sexually with sort of partnered behavior. A person may have desire and perform solitary masturbation, and they may be fine with that, but that will not count into that 2 times a week in that particular study because it's assumed to be partner sexual activity, right?
2: And people will worry that, like, oh, I'm not doing it enough, but yeah, and not really understand that, okay, they did masturbate. They did, yeah, they did have that desire.
3: Yeah.
2: Is there a meaningful kind of normal range for sexual desire that if we fall out of it, we should worry that our libido is either too high or too low? Or is it really so variable that?
3: So, yes. So, you know, in psychology, we're all about the bell curve, right? So if we think of this like almost like a roller coaster that kind of goes up and then kind of down with these like little ends at the end, which are the beginning of the ride where you're kind of flat and the end of the ride where you're sort of braking, and then the upsweep, you know, and then the downsweep as being that bell, right? With the little lips on either side.
2: Sure, sure.
3: So people from, you know, from like the bell curve is roughly about like 80 to 90% of what normal, you know, when I say normal in quotes is.
2: Got it.
3: And then we have those like little stragglers at the very beginning and the stragglers at the end. And that is typically where we would make a diagnosis of sexual desire being too low or too high. So people need to understand that there's a lot of heterogeneity and a lot of sort of allowances should be made for fluctuation sort of in desire. And that just because someone says they have low desire does not necessarily mean that it is a problem, that it is a diagnosable issue, that it is treatable in the sense. But as a psychologist, so that's what, like the statistical kind of idea. As a psychologist who's also a sex therapist, what drives people into the clinic is their distress about it.
2: Yeah. So it's not so much the number of times a week, it's your own worry around it.
3: Exactly. So we have to break down a lot of scripts around how people think they should be sexual, how many times they should be having sex. There is no should. I always encourage people to define their own sort of reality with their partners, right? Communicate, be self-reflective, and understand that there are multiple forms of desire. A lot of the information we have sort of, and we see in media and we hear about in headlines, is that everybody is walking around with a baseline level of desire that is somehow then, you know, sort of like given an opportunity, you know, in terms of a behavior, whether it's solitary or whether it's with a partner or partners. But in fact, there are different kinds of desire. So many people walking around in the world are sexually neutral. So they're not fantasizing. They don't have baseline levels of sort of like desire. They're neutral. And when sort of a context is appropriate to stoke that desire, this is what we call as like responsive desire versus that free-floating kind of always turned on with like different levels, that more spontaneous.
2: Yeah, I'm more like the first one. But I have friends who are more like the second one, like
3: yes,
2: dudes
3: exactly.
2: who are like always in the mood kind of thing.
3: Exactly. And so if we take a look statistically, men, like cis men typically will be the ones that have that spontaneous desire more often than cis women. Cis women, particularly those in longer-term relationships, will have that more responsive desire, right? So we can't really even talk about desire as the same for everybody. And even people with different sexual identities have like different desires for different partners and different genders, right? And so when we talk about desire, like in a clinical sense, like what does it mean to that person? How do we know that you're having desire? Does that desire always end up in a behavior, right? And then how is that kind of affecting a relationship?
2: So what I'm hearing here is like, don't look at yourself and think, how often should I feel desire? Don't look at you and your partner and think, how often should we be engaging in an act? Think about what you want and be more accepting of yourself.
3: Absolutely.
2: All right. Well, Caroline Pukal is a sexual health researcher and psychology professor at Queen's University. Caroline, it's been a joy having you on the program. Thanks for being here.
3: Thank you so much.
2: Just ahead, in modeling, has the fashion industry really embraced diversity or just gotten really good at looking like it has? We'll unpack a new study about it next.
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2: beauty standards. I'm talking the way models look in magazines, fashion ads, everywhere really. Have beauty standards actually changed over the last few years? Well, people say fashion is becoming more inclusive, but a massive new study of nearly 800,000 model castings show that while fashion may be more diverse than ever, we're still clinging to the exact same idea of an ideal body. Let's talk to someone who worked on that study. Their name is Sagar Kumar. They're a network science researcher at Northeastern University. Sagar, welcome to the show.
10: Hello, hello. Happy to be here.
2: So how do you dig into nearly 800,000 records? And when you do, what are you expecting to see in the model world?
10: To be honest, the way to do it is to with a very big computer and hopefully a lot of storage space. And it's really not that fun building up the whole backend to actually be able to get all this data, store this data, and work through it. Looking through it, I don't really know what we expected. I mean, to be honest, what we expected was, you know, so the team, myself, we're all pretty clued in to the fashion world. And there's been a lot of conversation about diversity in the last 10 years or so. So I think a lot of what we're going to talk about, a lot of what we see in these results was kind of just our first test to see like, well, you know, we expect to see these things. Like we probably expect to see more inclusive model sizing because everyone's talking about that. Do we see that? Like just basic statistics. Let's calculate the average. Let's see all these kinds of things. Does that show up? The answer is no. that's the upshot.
2: Do we think that like fashion companies and ads and things are kind of like when the ads appear more inclusive, let's say with body size, those ads get kind of prominently featured, but behind the scenes, not much changes? Like, why are we seeing the shift? Why are people talking about the shift, but then the data doesn't really reflect it too much?
10: Yeah, no, it's a really fascinating, there's this really fascinating conversation that has to happen between media in as much as like magazines, journalism, ads, all this kind of fashion, and then runway fashion. And they work really close together, but they're not exactly the same. And so our data set spans all of these things. And that's one of the important parts of it. But so to your question, what we see is that the average body doesn't seem to change, but sort of the upper end does seem to grow. So it seems like you have more plus size models You have more plus size models than you had before, but on average, it stays pretty much the same. I think a good example of this is like, you know, you have a classroom where the average is like 70 and there's like 100 students in class and you add like five kids that get like a 99. The average isn't going to change that much, but you can sort of like put those kids up as your poster child, right? Like that's who you're putting on all the magazines and all the ads and showing those off. Like, look at how well these kids are doing.
2: That's in some sense how everything can change, but stay exactly the same.
10: Exactly.
2: How diversity can increase while these ideals and the average doesn't really change at all. It's still kind of not very inclusive. Is that understanding correct?
10: No, that's absolutely right. And you know, I think there's something to be said about representation, how it's, you know, I write a lot about this, and I think it's really important that we have this kind of representation. But there's kind of like a downside and maybe a darker side to this, which is like, well, if all of your models are size 00, and then you add like a sprinkle of like larger sizes, then you're sort of only making this difference between them stronger, right? You're only making the self and the other distinction a lot, you know, more obvious, which can also be dangerous. So the goal is not just to be more inclusive, like in this tokenizing way, but also across the board, change what the standards and ideals are.
2: I imagine other cultural norms can change over time, the way we think about, I don't know, music, politics, even gender roles. Why not waist sizes? Why is fashion kind of stuck and model, the ideal of what a model is kind of stuck in the past?
10: You know, that's a really good question. And I think I'm going to cop out a little bit and say that's not something that the data necessarily can answer. I think this study needs to be, at some point, is also just a call for people to pay more attention to a lot of the work that's been done by gender scholars, sociologists, anyone that's doing this kind of ethnographic work, to really try and understand, like, what is it about thinness that just this industry can't let go of? You know, I mean, we're seeing it actually slide back now. We had this whole era of inclusion, but now, you know, we're working on getting the data now. But
2: is it due to GLP-1s? Is that at a left, like to Ozempic and stuff?
10: Yeah, that's what a lot of people are talking about. And so we're getting the data in for the last few shows now. But you know, if I'm going to make a prediction, I'm going to say that I think that there's a strict, we're going to see a downward trend. And a big part of that is GLP-1s. It has to be, right? I mean, these fashion industries are struggling now. You see actually people hedging against or people's bodies staying the same because a lot of, you know, there's these brands and I'm not the person to talk to about it, but we're seeing a lot of shift in the fashion industry towards like expecting people's bodies to get thinner, which is a really fascinating time.
11: For that small percentage that feels more inclusive and more diverse, that plus size model percentage, how do they compare to, say, the average American woman? Would they reflect that body type or are they, in fact, thinner? They're just kind of labeled as plus size.
10: Yeah, that's really the kicker, isn't it? Actually, what the industry calls plus size is still thinner than the average American woman. And actually, when you plot out all, so in the paper, we plot out sort of, there's this big survey of American women, American bodies, and we have all their sort of like measurements, and we plot those against the measurements for the for fashion models. And if you look, it's like they're completely separate. Like they're completely separate points on the space, right? They're completely separated. And there's a teeny, teeny, teeny, tiny little overlap between sort of American, sort of your standard American body sizes and model sizes. The overlap is really, really small. But yeah, the plus size space, plus size is still thinner than the average American.
11: Another disappointing thing that I believe you found, and correct me if I'm wrong, is that the plus size models are often represented by models who aren't white, kind of like minority. And that just is like so disappointing to me. Did you find that? And what do you think about that?
10: Yeah, it's actually not only did we find it, we found it's four and a half times more likely. So we have this class of plus size models, but yeah, like you said, it turns out that plus size models 4.5 times more likely to not be white. And this really plays into a lot of the studies we have been seeing sort of from the people doing the ethnographic work, that it seems like it's not just body shape and thinness, but also race and ethnicity play a really key role in model castings. What do I make of that? It seems like it just backs up the story of the tokenizing, right? They're trying to put as much diversity on the runway and in the magazines as they can, while not having to actually shift the norm, which is white and thin.
11: Just so sort of pushing it on one person and then the rest of the models are... Yeah.
10: It's sort of like a check mark, right? Like, oh, cool, we have one check mark for a non-white model and one check mark for a plus size model. Well, if we can do both of those on one body, then we're sort of minimizing the quote-unquote, you know, and this is a value-laden term, which, you know, but quote-unquote from what the industry seems to think is undesirable in some sense, we get to put only one sort of quote-unquote undesirable or less desirable body on the runway, and instead we get the diversity points, right?
11: I would want to see normal average bodies that reflect who we are on the runway, you know?
10: It's huge.
11: I assume you do too. What would you want fashion brands, modeling agencies, the whole industry to know from your research?
10: I mean, there's a couple of things. One thing is that there's one thing to be more inclusive. Another part is just also lifting up the bottom end and like getting rid of dangerously thin models. So we found that actually Milan put these rules in many years ago, which sets like a floor for what models' BMI or what models' sizes can be. And that actually worked really well to eliminate like unhealthily thin bodies. But what we want to talk about is also, you know, sometimes you hear about people thinking about, oh, well, is it safe to promote like plus size bodies? I think there's a big thing about, we want to destigmatize this, first of all, which is very different from saying like, oh, we want to promote this. But also to say like, representation is important and the fashion industry could do a lot better to actually push the diversity that they claim to be pushing. So if there's anything we'd like to say, it's go study this on your own. We need people to do the ethnographic sociological work. And yeah, don't let them make you feel bad.
11: Sagar Kumar is a network science researcher at Northeastern University. Sagar, I've enjoyed the chat. Thanks for being on the show.
10: Cheers. Thanks so much, David.
11: Just ahead, you exercise, then sit at your desk for 11 hours. Does the workout still count? Next, why 5-minute walking breaks every hour could change everything.
1: 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Call 1-888-505-6644. That's 1-888-505-6644. 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
11: Your office chair probably isn't plotting against you, but spending most of your waking life in it, maybe. A new study asks whether tiny walking breaks can meaningfully change how you feel and focuses on the dangers or bad effects of sitting down all the time while you work. I'm here with Keith Diaz, an exercise scientist at Columbia University Medical Center who knows a thing or two about sitting down. Keith, are you actually standing up right now for this interview?
37: I am actually, yes.
11: Are you one of those people in the office that sits at the standing desk, you know, kind of making us all quietly feel a little bad while we sit at our desks?
37: I'm actually worse than that, David. I'm one of those people that has a cycle desk that, like, in the middle of a meeting, you'll see me, like, cycling while they're all sitting, and I think everybody loathes me.
11: I think by the end of this interview, we're not going to see that behavior as annoying, but probably see that behavior as something we all should be doing. Before we prescribe walking breaks, though, how much of the average person who works at like a desk job kind of thing, how much of their waking day is spent sitting down?
37: On average, about 11 to 12 hours a day a person spends sitting. So 3/4 of their waking day, people spend sitting.
11: And how much of that sitting, or I guess the question is, how bad is that for us? Like, what are we actually doing when our body is sedentary like that for so long?
37: Yeah, so it's terrible for us to be sitting that long. Increases our risk for most chronic diseases, increases risk of diabetes, hypertension, cancer, heart disease, ultimately early death. And why that is because our muscles are really important for managing things like our metabolism. But for them to do that job and do it well, they need regular activation and activity. So when we're sitting for 11 to 12 hours a day, not using our muscles, that's wreaking havoc on our metabolism, which has downstream consequences for a lot of risk for chronic disease.
11: Now, are we talking about this being harmful because it's simply not exercising, or is sitting for an uninterrupted period of time something kind of different? Or are these two concepts the same? I'm just separating them.
37: They're separate entities. So the thing is, we always tell people, like, just because you exercise, say you exercise in the morning, doesn't mean you can like check off the box, like, I don't need to move the rest of your day, my day, right? Like, that's not the case. And I don't want people to get the wrong message. Like, keep exercising. That's one of the most important health behaviors you can do. But our muscles need regular activation, regular contraction throughout the day, in addition to exercise. So I like to think about it, the analogy I use is thinking about like a sponge, that you need to keep that sponge moist. That if you contract your muscles, they get really moist in the morning when they exercise, but then if you don't move the rest of the day, it dries out. So you got to keep like a steady drip on it. Right? Keep that sponge moist. That way the muscles can do what they do, right? So you just need this regular contraction. So that's why sitting is a little bit separate. Like, exercise good, but we also need to be mindful that we can't just not move the rest of the day.
11: It's kind of like if I break my arm and then my arm's in a cast for, I don't know, 3 weeks, 6 weeks, in just such a short period of time, that lack of movement, which is good for healing the bone. Casts are great, will cause the muscles to like completely atrophy. All of a sudden my arm is extremely weak. Is that what I'm doing to my body when I stay still for so long? Like putting my body in a cast, basically.
37: Yeah, that's a great example. And let me give you, I'll give you another example off of that. There's studies that we put people to bed rest and see what happens when we just totally remove movement from a person's life. So when you take an endurance athlete and put them into bed rest, like highly trained endurance athletes, super fit, in 3 days of bed rest, their fitness levels drop by 20%. It takes them months to build that much. And in 3 days, drops 20%. You take an average person, like not an endurance athlete, just a normal typical person, put them to bed rest for 10 days, their heart shows changes similar to 40 years of aging. Like, you remove movement from your equation, your body and its physiology just plummets and deteriorates. It deteriorates rapidly.
11: Oh, no. Okay, let's talk about your study where you're testing short breaks, walks, average people taking walks every 30 minutes, 60 minutes, every 2 hours. First of all, why those intervals? Why were you checking those intervals?
37: Well, I mean, what we wanted to do was try to figure out what's the least amount of movement that people needed to do to offset the harms of sitting. Because if we're going to get people to do this, like, it's got to be something short and small. So we started out in the lab just trying to test out, like, what's the least frequent movement that a person does. So that's where we started, is trying to find that. And unfortunately, the answer we found was in the lab, move every half hour for 5 minutes. And that just didn't feel super realistic. And so we wanted to give people a couple options. So we said, you know what, let's try every half hour, but also let's give people the option of every hour, or every 2 hours, and see what can actually people do in the real world.
11: And what were the positive effects that you saw when you tested that in the average person who sits down?
37: Yeah,
11: all the time?
37: So what we saw, maybe we should start with what we saw in the lab. Sure. We saw people reduce their blood sugar spikes after eating by almost 60% when they moved every half hour. That's the amount of reduction you expect to see if you put someone on medication to manage their blood sugar level. So like huge reductions. Their blood pressure also dropped 4 to 5 points. But I think the hidden costs of sitting, really beyond like the physical health piece of it, is that people's mood plummets when they sit all day and their fatigue builds and builds. And that sets people in a vicious cycle where, like, when you get home, the last thing you want to do is then go out and move and exercise. Like, you just want to sit on the couch and veg out, maybe turn on Netflix and not do anything the rest of the night, right? Like,
11: I feel personally attacked by that description of a person not doing great with movement, Keith, for reasons. It's me, basically. Keep going.
37: So what we found is that these small movement breaks every half hour could offset that and prevent that mood plummeting and that fatigue building. But the good news is you didn't have to move every half hour to see those effects. Even moving just 1 minute every hour largely offset that plummet in mood and reductions in fatigue. So that was like for us, like, oh, like maybe for physical, if someone's interested in managing their blood sugar, you got to do every half hour. But for most people who maybe just want to feel better at the end of the day, you know, move for a minute every hour seemed more doable.
11: When I set my New Year's resolution goal 2.5 years ago to flossing every day, and I didn't feel like my gums were in a healthy way after until about a month or two of doing that. Took a while. My gums are great now. Thank you for asking. How long does it take if I'm going to listen to your advice or listen to the results of your study and walk a little bit, move a little bit? How long will it take for me to feel these positive results, like better mood, less fatigue, more energy, these kinds of things?
37: Oh, it's immediate. So we asked people, like, in our, when we started doing this study in the real world, we asked people, like, in the moment, we'd ask them, like, after they took a break, how did they feel? And so they saw instantaneous improvements in mood, reductions in fatigue. So it comes immediately. And that's really what I think is important about this is, you know, when I tell you you're going to improve your blood sugar levels or blood pressure levels, you're going to reduce your risk of heart disease 30 years from now. Like, that doesn't move the needle for us. We're hedonistic creatures who do things that bring us pleasure. And so for us,
11: why are you personally attacking me so much, Keith? Please keep going.
37: I'm in the same boat. Like, this is who we are as human beings. Like, if I'm going to get you off the couch and stop you from watching Netflix, you got to get something from it instantaneous. And I think that's what a good thing is that you feel better instantaneously after doing this.
11: Before I switched careers into broadcasting and being on the radio and all this, I was in software and I really valued sitting at my desk and deep focusing for a long time. I thought any interruption would make me less productive at work. Does taking a break like this have any down negative effects in terms of people's productivity and their focus, or does it actually help them?
37: Yeah. So we looked at this in the study and what we found is that when we thought the same thing, that people's productivity might get worse, but in fact, it got better. And they reported being more productive and feeling more engaged in their work the more that they took movement breaks. And I think this makes total sense when you look at like the science of movement and the science of movement on brain activity. It shows, and certainly that when you move, it improves your brain's executive function, memory, attention, et cetera. That's all good for performance in terms of work performance. But just the science of breaks itself, like even if you aren't working while moving, right? Like our brains actually need those resets. They need some relaxation. And so this whole notion or idea that we should work and work 8 hours straight, that came from like factory work, not from like knowledge-based work where your brain actually does need these breaks.
11: I'm here with Keith Diaz, an exercise scientist at Columbia University Medical Center. Look, I believe him that taking a 5-minute walk every hour sounds wonderful, good for your health. But that's until your calendar, your boss, and your forgetful brain get involved. So coming up after the break, how do we actually make movement breaks happen in our lives? We're going to discuss that in just a few moments.
36: 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It's the best way to keep David humble in the comments. This is The Last Show with David Cooper.
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11: A 5-minute walk every hour doesn't require a gym, no lycra spandex, and very little loss of dignity. Yet many of us won't do it, despite knowing it could be good for our health. So what turns good health advice into an actual habit? Let's discuss that with Keith Diaz, an exercise scientist at Columbia University Medical Center, who knows a thing or two about movement and walking. Keith, before the break, you were telling us about all the health benefits of taking short breaks during our workday if we sit at a desk and just walking. Recap that for me real quickly before we get into the how.
37: Sure. So taking movement breaks throughout your day can improve your mood, reduce your feelings of fatigue, and actually make you more productive at work.
11: And lowers like blood sugar levels, all kinds of good stuff. Okay. Are we talking about a proper walk where I actually have to go to a park, or it is muttering around my apartment, repeating things about how angry I am at my boss for 5 minutes, walking back and forth when I work from home? Is that enough?
37: That's enough. That'll do it. In our studies, we don't ask people to be sprinting up and down halls or up and down stairs. 2 mile per hour walk is what we have people do, which is it's slower than most people's typical walking pace. So I think the pacing back and forth is certainly enough.
11: So you don't we don't need to move very fast just to get the legs working again. Should we do anything with our arms, our necks, just anything at all, or is what you're saying?
37: You know, keep it natural. The last thing I want people to do is something they feel awkward about doing in front of their coworkers. I mean, obviously, if you're at home and there's nobody around, do whatever you want to do. But like, we just wanted this to be something that people felt comfortable doing in their workplace.
11: Now, of course, you created a scenario in the lab where you tested out short walking breaks and you saw positive results. When you talk to people who actually implement this in their day-to-day work life, what works best? How can I do it? Or should I schedule it on my calendar? Should I use one of these apps that like bings on my computer every hour? What actually works? What actually gets people moving?
37: So I was surprised. It's so simple. What people found was most effective was actually just like setting an alarm on their phone. And it makes most... What made sense to me was that, like, you know, like they have like the wearable devices, like the Apple Watch, right? That like it can bing you every hour, but like they're dumb reminders. Like you'll be in the middle of something, you'll be in the middle of a work meeting and it dings you. And you're like, I'm not going to get up in the middle of this right now and go take a break. But when you set the alarm, you're saying like, I have the time. I know I'm going to be available in the next half hour to hour. And when it goes off, like I have agency over that alarm. And so we were really surprised to see that that was the thing that people chose most and was most helpful, is having the reminder for them was really helpful.
11: My girlfriend works in an office at, you know, some big company, whatever. She often takes her meetings with coworkers as a walk. Is that a good thing to suggest for people? Like if you can do a meeting at work and do it with movement, you definitely should.
37: Yeah, no, the walk and talks is one of the strategies we encourage. If you can walk with your colleagues instead of having to sit, why not? And the other one we say is if you have to talk on the phone, why not walk and talk, right? So it's also beyond just like setting alarms to like take breaks. It's just finding ways to build it in the natural rhythms of your day. So the walk and talks for meetings or when you're on the phone are great ideas. The other things that like we do in my workplace are like, We strategically position things like the copy machine or the garbage can or the water cooler farther away so that people actually
11: have
37: to like walk.
11: It seems mean at first, yeah. I got to say, Keith.
37: But it works. It's a way to get extra steps in, right? Like, we're not talking that you need to go walk a marathon every hour. Like, you just need a couple extra steps.
11: Okay, what about someone whose job genuinely makes it hard, like a cashier or an Uber driver or a call center worker? Like, when someone's job is actually difficult to do movement because it requires them to sit down, what do you say to someone like that?
37: Yeah, so this is where we're trying to figure out, like, what are our alternatives? So you don't necessarily have to, like, get away from your desk. Just doing, like, simple, like, desk exercises. So, like, stand up and do some calf raises up and down, do some squats, do some high knees. We see the same effects. You do that for 3 minutes, the three exercises, calf raises, squats, and high knees. You do those for 3 minutes. You see the same effects as if we had you go out for a walk. So there's stuff that you can do at your desk that would still help. Now, with that said, I can't solve this problem for like Uber drivers. What I always hear from like truck drivers and bus drivers, like, my job literally demands that I sit. What do? I can't take a movement break every hour. And what I'd say is that when you do get a chance to take a break, when you go, you know, if you got to go get gas, like, don't sit there at the pump waiting, like, go walk around the gas station, right? At the rest area, go walk around for 10 minutes before you get back, right? Get as much movement as you can before you get back in.
11: I'm going to take a 5-minute break during the commercial break and walk around. But again, we're talking about me. Let's talk about your study and your research and what you find when you actually talk to people. How much of the responsibility of getting individuals to move at work is on the individual? Would you make recommendations to workplaces, bosses, you know, to not design work around uninterrupted sitting?
37: Yeah. Yeah. What we find is that it's really one of the big drivers of this is the cultural norms in the workplace. And so to change it has to start from the top, right? And so when managers make it socially acceptable and say it is okay for you to take a break, it's okay for you to be standing in the back of the conference room instead of sitting down, right? Like, so if you're an employer who has control over that, you're the person that helps set the tone for making this a social norm that's acceptable. When people perceive, and that was one of the things, one of the biggest barriers people had was that feeling of that people were expecting them to be working constantly. If they weren't at their desk, they weren't working, they weren't being productive. And so normalizing that behavior of that, no, it's healthy for my employees to take movement breaks, and it's actually good for their performance. If that's all I care about, I hope you care about more than just performance. But seeing that as a way to be productive and support the health of your employees is a good way to set the trend for everybody to do it.
11: Yeah, you were saying that earlier in our interview when you actually looked at the performance of people that take short walking breaks. It's better for their health, but it doesn't affect productivity. In fact, does it make it better in general cases?
37: Yeah, I mean, we're not talking like huge performance increases, but like better. And it certainly didn't hurt. We saw about like a 5% increase in performance, but didn't hurt. And that's the key thing. I think it seems counterintuitive to a lot of employers and supervisors that like, I shouldn't let them take frequent breaks, but actually the science of breaks supports that your brain performs better when it gets movement breaks and it gets just breaks in general.
11: A lot of health advice that, you know, governments, that schools, that everyone says is really complicated. It's time consuming. This one seems so simple. So if a listener's just going to remember one instruction from this conversation, is it simply 5 minutes of movement every hour, no matter what you're doing?
37: Yeah. And I think that's a simple message. But the good news from our study was that our participants fell far short of just that goal. And yet they still reduced their feelings of fatigue by about 25%. We're talking, they only averaged about 5 to 6 breaks a day, right? So like, that's the goal, move every hour for 5 minutes. But if you fall short, that's okay. The goal here and the concept is just move when you can. Just don't sit for hours at a time.
11: Do you have a vendetta against office chairs and desks, Keith? Is that the real motive behind your research? You want to get big desk and big chair out of the game here?
37: Oh, David, I love to sit too. That's why I just wanted to come up with a simple solution. I'm not sitting here telling people they need to move all day. I'm just telling you, get out of your chair for 5 minutes.
11: Yeah, honestly, the benefits seem so good. And the mental health benefits to me are particularly interesting. Like, maybe I should do standing therapy with my psychiatrist. But that's, again, a conversation for another time. Keith, is there anything else you want people to know about how good taking short walking breaks or short movement breaks during their day really is?
37: I just do what we did in the study we did. We just asked people to try it. Just try it for a week. If you see a difference, and I think you will, if you feel different, I think that's where you'll just want to keep it going. Just, I know there's, I always have like people who are like naysayers, like, no, this is not, just try it. Just try it. See how you feel.
11: Keith, having you on the show has been a lot of fun. I'm going to take more walking breaks during the day. For sure. I'm doing that. I appreciate you being here.
37: My pleasure, David.
11: Keith Diaz is an exercise scientist at Columbia University Medical Center. That's a wrap on our program. Don't forget to give us a follow on social media, where we post video clips of this very show, The Last Show. 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

0: Good morning. Happy Tuesday. Thanks so much for starting another day with us here on Global News Morning.
1: It has been hot for a while, and that is going to continue into the week, including today. There's your daytime high, 24 degrees. Leslie's in. She'll have more details on the weather forecast coming up. This is a look at the Calgary International Airport, where if you are flying with WestJet later this summer, you could end up caught in the middle of a labor dispute. WestJet flight attendants will hold an information picket today to send a message as contract talks continue.
0: The union says it's fighting to change what it calls an outdated pay system, arguing flight attendants can work dozens of hours each month without being paid for all that time. Their members are also voting on whether to give the union a strike mandate, a move that could eventually affect travel plans for thousands of travelers if a deal isn't reached. The earliest date a legal strike or employer lockout could happen is August 2nd.
2: What we don't want to do is interrupt our guests' travel plans, because flight attendants would rather be on board welcoming our guests and taking them on vacation or wherever they're going for whatever reason that they're traveling. We want them to know that we are committed. Flight attendants are committed to reaching a deal at the table, and that the last thing we want is to interrupt their travel.
0: The flight attendant strike vote wraps up tomorrow, with results expected shortly afterwards. The union says it's still hopeful a deal can be reached before any job action is necessary. In a statement on their website, WestJet says it recognizes the important role cabin crew play in ensuring the safety, comfort, and care of our guests on every flight. It goes on to say negotiations are an important process to ensure compensation reflects today's economic environment and the work performed by cabin crew while maintaining accessible air travel for Canadians. We are interested in understanding QP's priorities as we work towards reaching a meaningful collective agreement.
1: The Southeast community of Legacy is mourning the loss of a little girl who drowned in a storm pond on Sunday. The girl's family has identified her as 7-year-old Drehana Matamona. As Megan Cobb reports, people who live in the area say the drowning happened in an area that is often busy with kids playing.
3: It's a moment of reflection and a gesture to honor a life lost far too soon, bringing flowers to the spot where a family's world was shattered.
4: You heard a lot of crying, and Mom was calling her daughter's name.
5: Watching the family go through that, it's just really hard.
3: The Scotts live on the other side of this pond in Legacy. They were home Sunday afternoon when emergency crews were called because a child had gone into the water. Despite life-saving efforts, the child was sadly declared deceased on scene.
4: They brought the ambulance right over behind our house, I think just to get away from the crowd, so the family could be with her.
6: The Calgary Fire Department says the water rescue unit did respond, but it was a family member who pulled the child from the pond before they arrived.
7: Our crew started doing CPR. Emergency Health Services, Alberta ambulances arrived on scene, and we transferred patient care and continue to support them with all resuscitation efforts.
3: Officials have not detailed exactly what led to the drowning, but it's believed the child may have been underwater for roughly 20 minutes before being found. It's shaken a community where neighbors say families often walk around the pond and play in the nearby park.
8: We think that there should be a fence around the pond, because more kids could fall, like, in there.
9: That's deep, you know, and with the rain, that's deeper, and that's not good.
3: The city of Calgary says if you see someone fall into a storm pond, don't go in trying to rescue them. Rather, use an aid like a rope to pull them out, or call 911.

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1: Meantime, the girl's family has launched an online fundraiser to help cover funeral expenses.
2: A GoFundMe page created after Sunday's tragedy describes Driana as a bright, nonverbal, autistic girl who brought joy to everyone around her. The fundraiser says the 7-year-old left home Sunday afternoon and went to a nearby pond where she drowned. Page says Driana's mother, Karina, was at work when she received the news and rushed to the scene, while her father, Ulrich, joined others searching for the child before attempting to save her after she was found in the water. The fundraiser says Driana is survived by her 13-year-old sister and a 10-month-old brother.
1: It also says Karina had recently returned to work following maternity leave. The campaign says donations will be used to pay for funeral expenses, household bills, and other immediate needs as the family grieves. Police have not publicly released the child's identity. The information in the fundraiser was provided by the family. Road closures remain in effect in the city's deep south after a train derailment Monday morning.
2: As Alyssa Carpenter reports, an investigation and cleanup is underway.
3: I was like, did something hit the building?
4: Jeannie Weigel had just returned home from dropping her toddler at daycare and was preparing to start her Monday.
3: I heard like a crashing, like boom sound. And then I've felt an earthquake before. So I was like, oh, that feels like it's shaking. And I could see it like coming to like a kind of a jutted halt. And then it did eventually like screech and halt.
4: Further up the track, several cars from a Canadian Pacific train had come off the tracks.
5: So anytime that we respond to train derailment, our first thought goes to what's the potential hazards or impact. We take it very seriously anytime anything goes into a waterway and there's that potential, then that's why all these agencies respond to it.
4: Calgary Fire, along with Rail Police, CPKC staff, and the Transportation Safety Board rushed to the scene. Calgary Police Service used the Hawks helicopter to provide a view from the air.
5: Hawks are just super helpful for that, for us to look and visualize, is there anything spilling in the water that we can't see from where we are? They have a number of other technology on their camera as well. They can look for heat signatures.
4: The Transportation Safety Board has deployed a team of investigators to try and get to the bottom of this train derailment. No one was injured, but 13 cars were impacted. They're carrying lumber, plywood,
5: argon, and liquefied propane gas. There was no indication of any spill or any hazards.
4: Road closures remain in effect along Sheriff King Street Southwest as CPKC and the Transportation Safety Board investigate the cause and work to right the overturned cars. Trains aren't moving either, and that's just fine with Weigel, who says her son's favorite thing is to watch the train every morning and night. Until this one moves off the tracks, he'll get a close-up look from the safety and comfort of home. Alyssa Carpenter, Global News.
2: Calgary police are looking to the public for help after a woman was injured in a shooting near a nightclub in the East Village. It happened around 4:45 Monday morning outside the Red Room Lounge near the 4th Avenue flyover. A woman in her 20s was grazed in the shooting and suffered non-life-threatening injuries. Investigators believe there was an altercation between two men and the woman was unintentionally shot. Two male suspects are being sought. Police say they're up to 150 people in the area at the time, but only 3 witnesses have come forward. Anyone who has information about the incident is asked to contact Calgary Police or Crime Stoppers.
1: Calgary fire crews responded to a garage fire in the community of Rosedale on Monday. It happened in the 1300 block of 4A Street Northwest. The call came in around 4:30 p.m. No one was hurt, but when crews arrived, the garage was fully engulfed.
5: As crews were rolling up, they could see heavy smoke coming from a detached garage behind a residential home. On arrival, our crews confirmed it was a detached garage on the alley side of a 2-story residential home. They took a little bit of sizing up and then stretched hand lines and start knocking back that fire. They were able to contain the fire from before it spread to the home or to any neighboring homes.
1: There's no word on the cause of the fire. Earlier, firefighters knocked down another garage fire, this time in the northeast. Crews were called to Cornerstone Manor Northeast just after 11 a.m., where they found smoke coming from the back of a two-story home with a rear-attached garage. Calgary Fire says that they were able to extinguish the garage fire before it spread into the house. No one was home at the time and no injuries were reported. The fire department says crews did rescue two cats from the home. An investigation to determine the cause is underway.
2: A motorcyclist was taken to hospital in serious condition after a crash in the northwest community of Bowness. It happened in the intersection of 85th Street and 47th Avenue around 4 o'clock Monday afternoon. The driver of the vehicle did stay at the scene and was not injured.
1: A bison charges through a campground. Coming up, the proof and reminder to keep your distance as the animal caught up with a pair who stopped to take pictures.
6: Global News.
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12: 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Global News Mornings. QR Calgary.
2: Premier Danielle Smith says Alberta is one step closer to becoming a global energy superpower. The federal and Alberta governments have signed a deal with five major oil sands producers.
1: The memorandum of understanding is aimed at advancing the multi-billion dollar Pathways carbon capture and storage project. Skylar Peters has more.
13: The Alberta government, Ottawa, and the Oil Sands Alliance, comprised of five major private companies, have laid the groundwork for what they call a transformative project in Canada's energy sector. Announcing a memorandum of understanding that will allow the alliance to increase oil production to fill the newly announced West Coast pipeline and advance the Pathways project, a $20 billion undertaking that officials say, when open in 2035, will store 6 million tons of carbon dioxide each year.
14: What this says is we're going to increase oil sands production of primarily bitumen. We're going to move that in a pipeline to the West Coast, to our friends and neighbors in Asia. And along the way, we're going to capture CO2.
13: The Pathways project is the largest step yet in the province's goal of storing 16 million tons of CO2 annually by 2045 using the carbon capture process shown here in this Government of Alberta video. A shared transportation network between oil sands facilities will move the CO2 to a storage hub deep beneath the ground in the Cold Lake region. Officials say it will create 40,000 jobs across the country. Premier Danielle Smith says the agreement shows what can be achieved when governments and industry work together. In a statement
15: statement, she adds the projects are two critical steps towards making Canada an energy superpower and ensuring Alberta remains a destination for investment and responsible energy development. And energy experts say our country's future depends on it.
14: They're talking $100 billion plus, maybe $200 billion of investment over the coming decade, let's say, between all the oil sands projects, the pipelines, the carbon capture, and the LNG projects that are all, you know, required now, given the world is so unstable.
13: The finer details of the Pathways project are still yet to be ironed out, and Masson says he'll be waiting for those. But he calls the cooperation between Ottawa and Alberta night and day compared to a few years ago, and believes the energy sector will be building on this momentum for years to come. Skylar Peters, Global News.
1: It is hot out there and parts of the prairies are stifling under a heat dome.
2: Many heat records were smashed Sunday in Saskatchewan and Manitoba, some decades old. As Melissa Ridgen reports, four straight days of soaring temperatures are taking a toll.
16: It's been hot.
17: More like sweltering or roasting. The final day of Country Thunder in Craven, Saskatchewan Sunday saw 30,000 people trying to have fun while baking in a heat dome.
18: Fortunately, the heat's been really hard to handle for a lot of people.
17: The hot, muggy air made it feel like 45. Even in the shade, it was 32 degrees. In Regina, uncomfortable heat for a football game.
19: The Ticats and Riders ready to turn up the heat at Mosaic Stadium, although I'm not sure that's entirely possible with field-level temperatures peaking at close to 55 degrees.
17: Health officials say paramedics tended to 100 people at Country Thunder Sunday and another 60 at the football game. Next door in Manitoba, seven communities set new records. McCreary was the hottest at 36.5 degrees. Winnipeg sweltered at 35, but with humidity hit a record 48 on the Humidex.
20: It really makes the heat feel even more intense because of the presence of that moisture.
17: Meanwhile, the city of Brandon has been cooking and flooding at the same time. The Assiniboine River finally crested overnight. Four straight days of extreme heat added fuel to tornado season. Rural Saskatchewan was walloped by 14 over the weekend, including one that also touched down in Alberta. Some good news, though.
20: Today should be the last day of the really intense heat. It will feel cooler because of the back off of the temperature, but also the humidity shouldn't be as much.
17: Melissa Ridgen, Global News, Winnipeg.
1: More Canadians are road tripping to the U.S., according to new data from Statistics Canada. In June, return trips by vehicle increased 5.2% from the same time last month. It's the third consecutive year-over-year increase. In contrast, return trips from the U.S. by air continue to decline. Many Canadians boycotted travel to the U.S. after President Donald Trump launched a trade war early last year.
2: It was a surprising ending to what was expected to be the first day of Peter Nygaard's trial in Montreal. Instead of hearing from witnesses, Nygaard entered a no-contest plea to one count of sexual assault and one count of forcible confinement. The judge then declared the 84-year-old guilty on both counts. Nygaard appeared via conference call. He's currently in an Ontario prison serving an 11-year sentence for four counts of sexual assault. The latest charges in the Quebec case were first filed in 2022 and stem from allegations dating back to 1997.
21: The Montreal matter was the last matter that was holding him in Canada, and therefore by entering the plea here today and postponing the sentence for a rather lengthy period of time, he has ensured that he can remain in Canada for the next couple of months while we attempt to have the minister review the detention order based on Mr. Nygaard's age and declining health.
2: The case will return to court in Montreal on October 2nd.
1: The U.S. has launched more strikes on Iran just hours after President Donald Trump said Washington is reinstating a blockade on Iran in the Strait of Hormuz. Trump separately suggested America will charge other ships for safe passage. That would upend hundreds of years of American policy and recent comments by some of Trump's top cabinet ministers supporting freedom of navigation across the globe. Iran responded with attacks targeting Bahrain, Jordan, and two tankers associated with the UAE transiting the strait. Investigators in Thailand are trying to determine what caused a deadly fire in a popular nightclub on Sunday and whether negligence contributed, a warning some of the images in the story are disturbing.
2: At least 28 people were killed and dozens more were injured. Survivors say flames spread quickly through the crowded bar. But as Mike Armstrong reports, many victims may have been overcome by toxic smoke.
0: If you weren't near the front door when the fire started, one survivor says, you likely didn't make it out, though people died trying. Body cam images of first responders show firefighters having to step around and over bodies in the back of the bar. Most of the victims were found in the bathroom, trying to find safety. This Justice Ministry spokesperson says most of the bodies weren't burned. People died of smoke inhalation, meaning identifying the victims shouldn't be difficult. Now, this is video of a band performing just before the fire broke out. Witnesses say the first flames were spotted near the stage. An early theory is that it could have been caused by an electrical short in an air conditioner. This woman says acoustic foam on the ceiling caught fire. The flames and smoke spread quickly, but then came what authorities call gas ignition. Fumes from the burning foam weren't just toxic. They eventually built up and ignited. This man worked at the bar. He grabbed a fire extinguisher but couldn't get close. There was too much smoke and heat. He's now working to recover his brother's body, also an employee, to take it home to Laos. The Thai Prime Minister visited the site Monday. One of the things he was struck by was the lack of signs for exits. Among those in intensive care is the owner of the bar. Mike Armstrong, Global News, Montreal.
2: A man in Yellowstone National Park discovered over the weekend bison are not to be messed with.
1: Thousands of bison live in the park and roam free. This bull near a campground charged a man who was taking pictures of it along with his grandson. It chased them and tossed him 8 feet into the air. He was rushed to hospital with multiple broken bones. The attack happened during the bison's mating season when bulls can become aggressive.
16: Driving in here, you're just reminded of all everyone who really cares about these kids.
2: A personal connection to the Alberta Children's Hospital, the Wild FC player joining her teammates and helping to spread some joy to patients.
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3: The world is changing. From the misuse of AI and the rise of deepfakes to the dangerous spread of misinformation, it's getting harder for Canadians to separate fact from fiction. That's why having a trustworthy news source is vital. 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
12: 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QR Calgary.

0: Calgary Wild FC players took their game to Alberta's Children's Hospital Monday. They visited patients and kicked the ball around as part of the hospital's recreation-based summer camp program. It was an emotional moment for Wild FC player Grace Storty, who spent a number of years at the Alberta Children's Hospital after she was diagnosed with type 1 diabetes.
1: The nurses, doctors here are super amazing. So it's really cool for me to be back. I haven't actually been back since. Obviously, it's a hard thing, but, you know, driving in here, you're just reminded of all everyone who really cares about these kids here. And I think this is just another testament. And I think from my team as well, it's just really exciting that we get to be here.
2: We want to show kids that they can still be kids, that they can have fun, that they can do anything they want to. It's just learning how we can do that differently. So it's just taking them outside of the day-to-day at the hospital and just being able to be kids and have fun, as you can hear.
3: Because I used to play soccer when I was a little girl, and I haven't really played soccer since. And it feels kind of good to just play with a bunch of professionals.
0: Organizers say the soccer experience comes as a great time, at a great time, with all the excitement surrounding the FIFA World Cup. Well, the FIFA World Cup final is Sunday in New Jersey, and already they have sold the entire field.
4: They showed this photo on the official FIFA store where they were offering up a souvenir piece from the pitch encased in acrylic that will be shipped to you after the final has wrapped up. The bad news is they were going for about $635 Canadian. They have already sold out.
5: We've got a sunny morning with some increasing cloud this afternoon, up to 24 degrees. Wouldn't be surprised if that goes a little bit higher, and that heat sure continues this week. Here's a look at some of the warnings. This is heat warnings and air quality warnings, bad combo. The philosophy is you take care of the heat first, so to keep yourself cool before worrying about the air quality. Air quality into Saskatchewan. So this is up in northeastern Saskatchewan and then into Manitoba. Lots of records set in Manitoba. Heat warnings there. And then into Ontario, Montreal, Quebec. We've got a combination of heat warnings and air quality warnings. The humidex up to 36 to 40, so very, very warm there. A chance of some thunderstorms moving through. This is where the active weather is. Chance of some showers through the Halifax area and just some cloud for us moving in this afternoon. So we're in the stable end of the country. 26 for Vancouver, 24, 27 for Edmonton, 27 through Saskatoon. This is where that heat really comes in. Thunder Bay, 34 degrees. Ottawa, 36. Toronto, 36. Montreal, 32 degrees. So add in a little bit of humidity, and it is very hot to the east of us.
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0: Still ahead, with another week of heat in store, the signs to watch for with our pets.
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5: It is 5:30 on your Tuesday morning. Thanks for being with us.
0: Yeah, getting to the midway point of July. Stampede's over, but the heat is sticking around. So we're all finding different ways to stay cool. Because it's not going anywhere.
5: What's your favorite? Dip in the toes in the Lucy's wading pool?
0: That's the thing, is like we got this little water toy for Lucy, but I think it, like, we're kind of hijacking it. Like, we're keeping our fingers in her.
5: Oh, welcome to parenting.
0: This is ours now. Sorry,
5: this is just going to get worse from here on.
16: Lucy's just sitting in the grass, and the parents are in the waiting
5: pool. Lucy is sweating in the grass. Blake and Tiff are all warm. Even Bowser has a paw in the waiting pool. That's how it works, man. 13 degrees right now. We've got another hot day on tap for today and the rest of the week. Weather details coming up.
0: Thanks, Les. If you're planning to fly with WestJet later this summer, you may want to keep an eye on contract talks.
4: Flight attendants are holding an information picket today as they continue negotiating a new collective agreement. While no strike has been called, union members are right now voting on whether to give their bargaining team a strike mandate. The results of that vote will be released tomorrow. The union says it is pushing for changes to the airline's pay system, but stresses its goal is to reach an agreement without disrupting passengers' travel plans.
17: Always hopeful that there might be a deal. WestJet has always been one of the leaders in the industry when it comes to creative solutions, and I'm hopeful that WestJet comes to the table with a solution for this. I trust that WestJet's original corporate philosophy of take care of our people, who take care of our guests, who take care of our business, remains true and strong to this day. That was the secret sauce to WestJet's business model and what made it so incredibly successful. I'm hopeful that they use that and they come to the table with something that ends this archaic practice, because it has to end.
4: Last August, 10,000 Air Canada flight attendants served a strike notice that led to the airline canceling flights. It was able to gradually restart operations 3 days after reaching a mediated agreement.
0: In a statement on their website, WestJet says it recognizes the important role cabin crew play in ensuring the safety, comfort, and care of our guests on every flight. It goes on to say negotiations are an important process to ensure compensation reflects today's economic environment and the work performed by cabin crew while maintaining accessible air travel for Canadians. We are interested in understanding QP's priorities as we work towards reaching a meaningful collective agreement. While the massive crowds have cleared Stampede Park, it's still a busy place with vendors now packing up.
4: Bella Finn has more on the cleanup, plus the impact the Stampede has in our city and beyond.
18: The saddles and cowboy hats may be hung up for another year, but at the Calgary Stampede Ground, the next few days of cleanup have just begun. 128 outdoor vendors started packing up Monday morning. Stages, water tanks, and roller coasters are also being dismantled.
19: The adage is many hands make work light, so it's great to have, you know, such a dedicated crew that come down and put the time in and help to make it so that everything is cleaned up and, again, ready for next year.
18: The massive takedown project is supported by day workers. The North American Midway advertised $20 an hour for those who could come down and help pack the stalls and amusement rides away. Another example of the economic opportunity the Stampede brings to the city.
20: There's so many spillover events for downtown that come out of Stampede, whether it's the lead up to it and all that comes afterwards. I think it also builds the reputation of our city, which of course brings more people downtown and helps our local economy, whether it's right here in the downtown area and for the rest of Calgary as well.
18: Another part of the cleanup is unwanted stuffed toys won at the park. Through donation bins, these toys can find a new home in the arms of children facing war in Ukraine.
1: It's kind of a win-win. People can enjoy the Stampede and all the things that it has to offer, but while they're doing that, at the same time, they're able to support children who need help literally more than anyone else.
18: The humanitarian aid response team has been sending stuffed toys to children in need since 2017. More than 300 Stampede stuffies have made their way to the front lines over the years. Deposit boxes for the toys are still at the park, but further donations can be made at heart.ca. Preparations for next year's Stampede are already underway. The poster and ticket sales for 2027 will be announced this fall. Bella Finn, Global News.
4: With another hot week ahead, the Calgary Humane Society is reminding pet owners to keep a close eye on their furry friends.
21: If anything is making you uncomfortable, your dog is probably just as or more uncomfortable.
22: Good walk.
0: Just like people, pets can suffer from heat stroke, with very young or very old pets being most at risk. Officials say it's best to limit exercise on hot days, stay off the hot pavement, and be on the lookout for signs your pet could be overheating.
21: Lots of panting. You'll see them pant. That doesn't just mean they're happy and smiley. Panting is typically that they're hot. So we always say just make sure that you have water around, get them into shade, let them back inside. Short walks are always nice. Dogs do tell you when they're too hot. They'll be panting. They'll go try to hide in some tall grass and some shade. So definitely just watch out for that.
0: Officials say it's very important pets are never left alone in a parked vehicle, even for a minute. That's because even on a relatively cool day, the temperature inside a vehicle can climb to dangerous levels in just minutes.
4: Les is in now for a check on weather and traffic. Leslie, I know the heat can be uncomfortable for a lot of people out there. I went for a walk in the early evening, and mm-hmm. that was really enjoyable, you know, around bedtime for us.
5: Except how are the bugs?
4: Not okay, they weren't bad.
5: Okay.
4: We did use bug spray before, though. A little bit.
5: Yeah. The bugs in the makeup room this morning.
4: They're all in here, that's why.
5: Buzzing around and really bugging us. But, pick your time of day if you want to head out for a walk. And it is beautiful if you can catch the right time. Head out now. It's 13 degrees, humidex 14, wind out of the north at 7. Wind out of the southeast going to be a bit expected later on today. 13 Airdrie, 11 Tuscany, 12 Varsity, 11 West District, 13 Tazagra Eagle, 12 Spruce Meadows, and 12 at Cranston's Riverstone, 12 in Strathmore right now as well. Getting into the watches and warnings to the north of us, Whitehorse are no longer under any watches or warnings, but we've got heat advisory as well as air quality advisory. So the priority would be to deal with the heat and keep yourself cool before you deal with the air quality. Air quality advisory through north central Saskatchewan or northeastern Saskatchewan and then into Manitoba. The heat advisories continue all the way through Ontario and Quebec. Here's temperatures right now, 16 in Edmonton. Well, 14 in Drum, 13 in Brooks, 15 in Benison Hat. We've got 10 in Lethbridge, 5 in the Crow's Nest Pass, 4 in Banff, 5 in Jasper. The pattern has been that Crow's Nest starts quite low, but it will shoot up within the next couple of hours, so we'll keep an eye on that. 27 for Red Deer today in Edmonton as well, 24 for Lethbridge and Claresholm. Another beautiful day in Banff. If you're a visitor heading out towards the mountains, that's going to be a beauty for you. 27 for Brooks, Medicine Hat, and 24 degrees for Lethbridge, 26 for Lloydminster. For us, 24 today, 26, just changed. It updated. 27 for tomorrow, 28 Thursday. Tomorrow we could see a mixed sun with a chance of showers. Friday, mixed sun, chance of showers. And then look at football day, 31 now, and it's a 2 o'clock game. So 2 in the afternoon should be quite a hot football game at McMahon. Roads are in good shape, moving well. This is Deerfoot through the center of the city, southbound towards Pagan right there. And then in the southwest, this is a look at Crowchild right near Bow Trail. All good through here. No reports of any collisions on the go on a Tuesday. That's okay, tire traffic.
4: Thanks, Leslie.
0: Well, with temperatures heating up and the sun shining, many southern Albertans are heading to the lake or the river for some boating.
4: And Transport Canada is reminding boater safety starts even before leaving the dock. Zoe Lukowicz reports.
2: Boating is a favorite activity for cooling off in the hot summer heat. But every year, preventable situations happen. Transport Canada is sharing guidelines on staying safe ahead of National Drowning Prevention Week. They say one of the biggest dangers is boating while under the influence.
3: We do want to encourage people not to drink and boat. Consider the same as operating a motor vehicle. There's a lot of culture around drinking and boating that's really ingrained in people, and it's hard to break out of. So by making that comparison, I think we really want to drive home that you are operating a heavy piece of machinery.
2: Alcohol isn't the only danger. Water can be unpredictable with many hidden hazards.
3: You can't always see what's below the surface. So if you're not aware of what's there, that's like running through a minefield, really.
2: That's why Transport Canada is recommending doing ample research before leaving the dock.
3: You want to make sure you're aware of what's going on. Review charts if you have access to them. Find out where the hazards are. Find out where things can be dangerous and make sure you're aware of what you're going into in the water.
2: Hanlon says wearing a life jacket is essential. Many adults are keen on keeping the kids safe with a flotation device, but some forget one for themselves.
3: We really want to emphasize life jackets. They save lives. Think of it like wearing your seatbelt in your car. It makes all the difference.
2: Before casting off, boaters are encouraged to bring safety equipment, as well as leave someone on dry land who knows their whereabouts.
3: Making sure you make a plan and someone knows when you're going to plan to be back and where you're going. So if you don't show up on time, they know where to look to find you.
2: Transport Canada says while no one can control every element of being on the water, wearing a life jacket, staying sober, and taking proper preparations goes a long way in keeping everyone safe. Zoe Lukowich, Global News.
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0: Benoler explains.
29: Like most expectant parents, Tila Tomasetti prepared for the joy and excitement that comes with having a baby. But while giving birth, that joy turned to fear.
22: But with it being my first pregnancy and my first childbirth experience, I had no idea, you know, maybe what was going on with my body, but I could tell that something was off. I did hemorrhage and had an excessive hemorrhage requiring blood transfusions and a week in the hospital and almost died.
29: 6 weeks later, she hemorrhaged again, got an infection, and ended up back in hospital.
22: At 12 weeks postpartum, I was just shattered from the experience. It was not what I expected, obviously.
29: Mm-hmm. She went to social media to find help, but when it became difficult to find, the psychologist decided to start her own page, The Tea on Birth Trauma. 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
22: This experience is so isolating, and that, in my opinion, how we heal is through community and connection. 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
29: Research shows birth trauma impacts a third of all births and up to 45% of birth experiences. 66% of those impacted say it was how they were treated after that made the biggest impact. Today, Dr. Tomasetti has opened the Reproductive and Perinatal Trauma Center, a first-of-its-kind clinic in Canada focused on birth trauma, as well as other mental health challenges related to fertility treatments and pregnancy loss. Her message now, if you're struggling, you're not alone.
22: If something feels off and really dark and heavy about your birth experience and you keep replaying it, reach out, because there is help.
29: And while her birth was traumatic, it's what she got out of it that has truly helped her heal. Quinn Oler, Global News.
0: Doctors say Lyme disease is not the only thing to be worried about when talking about ticks.
4: Catherine Ward has more on another disease carried by the insect and why getting seen quickly can make all the difference.
6: For 6 years, Martin Hache and his wife Kathleen have been enjoying their retirement on 200 acres of land in the Ottawa Valley. Last summer, a tick bite sent Martin to the ER.
7: I was actually sorting some lumber near my garage, and I was just totally exhausted.
9: When he fell, he'd be like on his way to the bathroom, and he had no strength, and he'd been on the floor, and he didn't even have enough strength to lift his head off the floor.
6: Tests revealed Hache was positive for anaplasmosis.
9: Even after they figured out what the bacterium was and gave him the appropriate antibiotic, then we still had to deal with the damage that the inflammation had caused. To his brain, he had delirium. To his heart, he developed myocarditis and congestive heart failure. To his kidneys, and that messed up.
6: Doctors say black-legged ticks are often carriers of the disease.
11: This is not an infection that we were encountering even 5 years ago in Canada. It's a new infection that is becoming more and more frequent. The incubation period before onset of symptoms is anywhere between 5 and 21 days. In the case of anaplasmosis.
4: The infection is not as common as Lyme disease, but doctors say anaplasmosis can lead to more serious complications.
6: The signs are different, including the absence of the classic bullseye presentation. Mild symptoms can include fever, chills, vomiting, headaches, or muscle pain. More severe signs include bleeding, seizures, organ failure, and heart complications. In 2024, more than 5,800 cases of Lyme disease were reported nationally compared to 673 anaplasmosis cases. 93% occurred in Nova Scotia and Ontario. Martin says he plans to keep enjoying the outdoors, but will be more careful to check himself after being outside.
7: If you're going to be in the bush, yeah, take precautions, because I never felt a bite. I never felt anything.
6: Catherine Ward, Global News.
0: A controversial decision by Sony is leaving gamers shocked, but an end to physical games is giving a retro gaming store in BC a big boost. We'll have that story coming up.
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4: Time now to check in with Sarah Crosby from QR Calgary. Good morning to you, Sarah.
33: Good morning. How are you guys?
4: We are doing well. What are you working on today?
33: One of the conversations that our listeners are really fascinated in is the $13 billion Meta AI data center going in Sturgeon County near Edmonton. And if the money is connected to Meta, how actually does that help Alberta businesses, people living in our cities? And so we're going to have a conversation with Adam Legg from the Business Council of Alberta about what this data center actually means for us and how the money could or won't roll through the rest of the province.
4: Yeah, I think still a lot of questions around that. So that will be a great conversation. We're following developing news this morning. Contract talks continue for WestJet flight attendants. They'll be holding an information picket today. And flight attendants, they continue to vote on a strike mandate. We'll see those results tomorrow. The union saying a major issue is what they call an outdated pay system, including unpaid work. There is a looming impact to travelers if the union is given a strike mandate. And we've seen that with Air Canada flight attendants last year. So we'll break down the next steps and all of the timelines that people will want to be aware of, Sarah. Lots to talk about this morning.
33: Especially in busy summer travel season. So fantastic stories.
4: All right. Thanks so much for this, Sarah. Have a great show.
33: You guys too.
4: You can listen to QR Calgary Mornings, weekday mornings starting at 6 a.m. Sunshine this morning, increasing cloud this afternoon, and that southeast wind will kick in once again. Daytime high of 24, but wouldn't be surprised to see that climb a little bit. That heat continues for this week. It's a warm one. Look at this beautiful picture that Graham Bond took from South Glenmore Park. Almost mystical. Well done, Graham. Thanks for sending that in. This is a look at the data for today. 25, just slightly above normal for this time of year. Sunrise, 5:38. Sunset, 9:46. And Goose has got the chair. He's got the smile. He's ready to celebrate and also maybe dip his toe into his wading pool. Good idea, Goose, if you're looking for a little run around this morning or after dinner, I think is going to be your best bet. How hot? UV index 8, very high today, which means you do need to get make sure that those pets are okay, kids are okay. A sunscreen is a good idea for you, and make sure you're all wearing a hat as you head outside. Electronics giant Sony's decision to stop making physical games for its PlayStation platform is shocking gamers, collectors, and retailers.
0: But as Cohen Sassaman reports, the controversial decision is actually boosting business for one retro gaming store in the Okanagan.
7: You should be upset about the idea of a complete lack of ownership if you care about the idea of owning things.
8: For decades, buying a video game meant owning it. You could lend it to a friend, trade it, or sell it when you're done. But earlier this month, Sony announced it would stop making and selling physical games for its PlayStation platform.
9: So it's going to cost more, because it might be a one-time purchase, but I need to buy a 3-terabyte hard drive because I need all this for my games.
10: When you're buying a digital video game, you're not actually buying a video game. Instead, you're purchasing a license to play the game, and that license is tied to your account. Under the platform's terms of service, it can't be transferred or sold to someone else.
7: All the other companies are just watching this to see what the reaction is going to be, and then they're likely going to follow suit, and it's a real shame.
8: Here at Retro Realm, owner Sean Sterling says the unpopular play may actually boost his business.
7: For people like me and other video game stores around that are dealing in the retro, I don't think we have to worry about it, and if anything, I think it's actually going to be a good thing for us. There are some companies that have built their business models around selling new product, and they are going to have some decisions to make in the very near future, as a matter of fact.
8: Retro Realm is seeing an increase in demand for physical games, DVDs, and CDs.
7: Recent announcement has really pushed people into the stores again, and I'm seeing the effects of that. I'm seeing prices going back up, unfortunately, in some cases, as people are flocking to this stuff.
8: Well, Sony says most players already buy games digitally. For collectors like Sterling, the debate isn't just about convenience.
7: What do you really own? Do you actually, in fact, own anything? Or are you just leasing licenses?
8: Cohen Sassaman, Global News.
0: A gorgeous shot as the sun is coming up on this Tuesday morning. We've got much more ahead. Stay with us.
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3: This is Global News. I'm Brenda Neufeld. Partly cloudy and 13 at 6 o'clock. WestJet flight attendants will be holding an information picket today to send a message as contract talks continue. The union says it's fighting to change what it calls an outdated pay system, arguing flight attendants work dozens of hours each month they're not paid for before a flight is even in the air. Alia Hussein with QP says it's archaic.
4: It has to end. It's changing around the world. It's changing in the States. We've seen changes in Canada. It's time for WestJet to step up.
3: Flight attendants are also voting on whether to give the union a strike mandate, a move that could eventually affect travel plans for thousands if a deal isn't reached. Voting on that wraps up tomorrow. The earliest date a legal strike or employer lockout could happen is August 2nd, but the union is hopeful a deal can be reached before job action is necessary. Coming up, we now know more about the young victim of a drowning in Legacy. First, QR Calgary Time Saver Traffic.
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6: Good morning. Well, in terms of volume, it looks pretty quiet on most of your major routes around the city. Nice, bare and dry road conditions to look forward to as well. We do have a few things to watch out for, though. Starting in the northwest along Crowchild Trail at 24th Avenue by the U of C, the traffic signals are not working properly. So that will be a four-way stop, not causing a major delay right now, but just want to keep that in mind. And also up in the northeast, Country Hills Boulevard at Coventry Hills Boulevard, we had a crash eastbound. That is now cleared away. Country Hills Boulevard, it's a great go if you're making your way across the city. We're also seeing a fairly good drive along Stony Trail. However, down in the southeast end, some overnight work is wrapping up westbound Stony Trail approaching Deerfoot. They're doing some paving in that area, so watching out for some minor slowdowns, maybe adding a couple of minutes to your drive. When the pressure's on, a good partner helps you stay the course. 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For QR Calgary Time Saver Traffic, I'm Brandy Warren.
3: Family of a child who drowned in a pond in Legacy on Sunday has identified her as 7-year-old Drahana Matamona. GoFundMe launched to help cover funeral expenses describes her as a bright, nonverbal, autistic girl who brought joy to everyone around her. Drahana was found in the pond Sunday afternoon, and despite CPR by those who rushed to the scene, she could not be revived. Some who live in the area say families often walk along the pond and play in the park nearby, pointing to the danger of having water in such a high traffic area.
7: We think that there should be a fence around the pond because more kids could fall like in there.
8: That's deep, you know, and with the rain, that's deeper.
3: Officials have not said exactly what led to the drowning, but say it's believed the child may have been underwater for about 20 minutes. Police are looking for suspects following a Monday morning shooting downtown. They say two men got into a fight at about 4:45 a.m. outside the Red Room Lounge near the 4th Avenue flyover when one pulled a gun. A bullet grazed a woman's arm when it accidentally went off. Police say well over 100 people may have witnessed the incident, but only three have come forward. Anyone with information is asked to call police or Crime Stoppers. Road closures remain in effect in the city's deep south after a train derailment Monday morning. 13 cars, including tankers carrying propane and argon, jumped the tracks near the Sheriff King Slough, with some ending up in the water. Jeannie Weigel lives nearby.
9: I was just sitting on my couch, kind of forgot about that, and I heard like a crashing, like boom sound, and then I've felt an earthquake before, so I was like, oh, that feels like it's shaking.
3: CPKC said there was no leaks from the tankers. They are investigating, as is the Transportation Safety Board. A Quebec-based shipping firm says it's repeatedly had to postpone plans to exit the Strait of Hormuz after nearly 5 months trapped in the Persian Gulf. Desjardins' two freighter ships are the only known Canadian commercial vessels stuck in the Gulf when the U.S. and Israel launched attacks on Iran on February 28th. The company says U.S. Navy officials in Bahrain have provided a route to steer clear of mines and pledge a measure of protection when the time comes to leave. Hundreds of Indigenous

0: Chiefs are gathering in Ottawa today for the Assembly of First Nations annual gathering. Over 3 days, chiefs will be debating 53 separate resolutions, and they'll hear presentations on the government's recently tabled First Nations Clean Water Act, as well as consultations on major projects development. Breaking news when it happens, our next scheduled news at 6:30. I'm Brenda Neufeld.
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0: Environment Canada Calgary weather, mix of sun and cloud and a high of 27 today, down to 16 for tonight, and then tomorrow up to 25. There is a chance of afternoon showers or thunderstorms. Thursday, sunny and 29. Friday, 26. Light chance of showers. Saturday, sunny and 29. Right now, it's 13.
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0: 6:06 Tuesday morning. Welcome to your QR Calgary morning show. Now, if you're new to the program and you've just found us, you've just joined us, Tuesdays at this time, we are joined by David Aiken, our chief political correspondent, Ottawa Bureau Chief, Global News, for a look at the big headlines, what's happening in Ottawa, our major political players. Welcome back to the show, David.
1: Hey, Sarah, good to chat. How you doing?
0: I'm good. It's deep in July. It's summertime. It's bright. Vacations are coming. It's the nice time of the summer.
1: It is, but politically, there's actually a few things happening. Of course, MPs are not in Ottawa. They're on their summer break. They're back in the riding. Of course, dozens and dozens of MPs are just, coming through Calgary. When I say dozens, not just Albertans, but I think 30 Liberals from BC, from Manitoba, from Ontario, made sure they showed up at Stampede. And, of course, the Prime Minister was there over the weekend. But one of the things we're looking at is a couple of things over the summer, and that is a potential cabinet shuffle. That could happen probably in a couple of weeks. Ottawa is a buzz right now because Mark Carney, the Prime Minister, has just shuffled some of his top advisors. One's going into the Senate. Another one is going to run in a by-election in BC, and so he's moved around some of the pieces, some of his top advisors, and folks here think that is the prelude to a cabinet shuffle. Will, for example, Corey Hogan from Calgary Confederation, he's not in cabinet. I thought he was going to make cabinet. You want to usually have someone from Calgary in your cabinet if you do have at least one MP, so I think Corey Hogan would be somebody to be looking at. So that's one thing we've got sort of got the Ottawa bubble is buzzing about. And then these by-elections, there's going to be seven MPs this summer have either quit or will be quitting. Some are going to go run in provincial elections in Quebec. The guy in BC, Jonathan Wilkinson, he's our new EU ambassador. So some people have left for a variety of reasons. Stephen Guilbeault, famous in Alberta, infamous in Alberta. Infamous in Alberta. He's decided he can no longer abide by Mark Carney's pro-pipeline policies, and so he's decided to end his parliamentary career. He'll do that this summer. So there's seven by-elections, and the score of them right now is three of those vacant seats are held by the Liberals. Two are held by the Conservatives. I'm trying to do my math here. One is held by the New Democrats and one's held by the Bloc. So what might happen? There's a very good chance if the Liberals pay their cards strategically. The big thing the Liberals have, they decide when the by-elections are held. So they can call three at once and wait and have another four later, or they can do a range of things. But the point is there is the possibility they could sort of tilt the scales a little bit to steal a seat held by a Conservative in Quebec. And they might steal the NDP seat that's vacant in Montreal. So the Liberals could come out of this. They have three out of these seven. They could come out with five out of seven, and the net losers would be the New Democrats and the Conservatives. So those are some of the political things to watch this summer.
0: On the note of Corey Hogan, MP for Calgary Confederation, which also happens to be my home riding as well, what's so interesting about Corey is that he was not the original Liberal contender for that seat. There was a controversy with the original guy. Corey got put in. Mm-hmm. And at one point when I spoke with Corey, I said, you know, you've got a family and this wasn't really the original plan, so how are things going? And he said, you know, the work is so important, but the days are long. And he never expected, and I guess you can't when you're in politics, but he never expected to be an MP, a new MP, and also have to take on the separatist debate at the same time. And he's been incredibly vocal in his meetings and his social media about the fight we have to have for Canada. So I think he's a really interesting player because he's young and this wasn't originally in the cards and he's doing it and also has this side story to go along with everything else a politician has to do.
1: No, I think you're right. I've talked to Corey about his sort of accidental arrival as an MP. And to be honest, during the election campaign of last year, there were, I think, four ridings in Calgary that I would say were Liberal-friendly or that the Liberals might have held. Calgary McKnight, of course, was one they held. That was George Chahal, but he lost to Dal Gill. Then I think Calgary Centre was also in play as well. But Greg McLean, he's the MP, he's the Conservative, the one. Greg's a little bit of a different conservative MP. You know, we have one conservative MP in Ontario, Jamil Giovanni, who's running around.
0: Famous now, yeah.
1: Yeah, criticizing the Prime Minister for participating in Pride events. And, you know, it sort of that's where he's at. Greg McLean is the only conservative MP I've seen. He hosted or participated in some Calgary Pride events. So I just point that out to say Greg is a bit more on the, we don't use the word progressive conservative anymore, but he's a conservative who has a little bit of a progressive streak. And I think that's reflective of the constituents of Calgary Centre. Anyways, long story short is, as I looked through the riding map last spring, Calgary Skyview, the third, I thought McKnight would go Liberal, and then if McKnight went, Skyview would be the next one, but Manpreet Gill won Skyview, the Conservative. Then I thought Centre, and I thought if the Liberals are really cleaning up, they win Calgary Confed. And as it turns out, Calgary Confed was the only one they won. Mm-hmm. So Corey Hogan, too, is not just, I'm sure he's been outspoken in favor of Canada in Calgary, but he's also quite popular in Ottawa. Why? Because he's a Albertan Liberal who also speaks French. And so the French language press quickly figured this out. And Corey's gets a lot of questions in Ottawa on caucus days as he tries to explain what's going on in Alberta to those in Quebec.
0: He also had the perfect election slogan, because his election slogan was Confederation. It's worth fighting for. So it worked locally and it worked nationally, and his billboards and his signs and all his messaging, I think, cut through because it was a double entendre.
1: Yeah, he does. And, you know, we assume Corey's going to run again in the next election. And you may have heard, her name is going to escape me right now, but Stephen Harper's sister-in-law, did I get that right? I think I did, will be his conservative opponent. She's already been nominated, so she can campaign, she can raise money. So that is who Corey Hogan is facing if there is another election. A famous name, of course, in Canadian politics, Calgary politics, Stephen Harper's sister-in-law will be Corey's conservative opponent next time there's a general election.
0: All of this and more, by the way, is available in David Akin's Substack. And one of the interesting pieces, if you got it today, is hundreds of economists say we must act now on AI's economic impact. Everyone in Alberta fascinated with the $13 billion Meta deal in Sturgeon County. So for more on our politicians, for more on the big headlines and stories, you can subscribe to David's Substack as well. Our chief political correspondent, Ottawa Bureau Chief, Global News. 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
1: No problem, Sarah. Stay cool. Have a great day.
0: 6:14. I don't know if you meant stay cool as a human being or stay cool with the temperatures. We'll take it. We'll take it either way. Welcome to your QR Calgary morning show on your Tuesday morning. Love to hear from you. You can text, you can phone 403-974-8255. And you're part of the show, an important part of the show. Talking about staying cool today, some sunshine, a little bit of cloud whipping through there, but some sunshine and a high of 27 degrees. Right now sitting at an unlucky 13 with a look at your Truman Time Saver traffic.
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3: We're still seeing a pretty decent drive on Deerfoot Trail across the city. Same with Glenmore Trail, 16th Avenue, Sarcee Trail through the southwest end. If you're up in the northwest, though, Crowchell Trail at 24th Avenue. Traffic signals are not working this morning. So four-way stop procedures in there. But despite that, we're actually not seeing a major delay right now. So that's still a great option for you, as is 14th Street if you're making your way in towards downtown. Heading through the deep, deep south, yesterday morning we had a big train derailment near Silverado. And they're still cleaning that up. It's going to take some time. So Sheriff King Street does remain closed between Silverado Way and Silverado Boulevard while they do that. So it's a pretty easy detour to get around. You can head right through Silverado or take Silverado Boulevard to avoid the closure. McLeod Trail is a great option if you're heading in towards downtown. And we're still seeing a pretty good go on Stony Trail, even on the south end near Deerfoot, where they're just wrapping up some overnight paving in the westbound lanes. Pizza 73. 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For QR Calgary Time Saver Traffic, I'm Brandy Warren.
4: Three things are assured in Calgary: the Stampede in the summer, Chinooks in the winter, and traffic all year round. 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
0: Speaking of moves, I don't know what I brushed up against. I don't know if it was in my house, in my car, at the front door of this building. I look like I have smashed my shirt into a bunch of powdered donuts today. So it's only sort of belly button down, so you couldn't see it when I did my conversation on Global Calgary Morning today. However, if anyone is coming into the building today that I would have to speak with, I need to find a Tide stick pronto. And probably at this stage of life, you should just walk around with a Tide stick in your pocket or in your purse, because it looks like I have smashed into donuts and I don't know what this is and I'm a little afraid to smell it. That's the kind of Tuesday morning I'm having. Welcome to the show. My name is Sarah Crosby. A couple different ways to get in touch with us here. You can text and you can call. Same phone number, 403-974-8255. One of my favorite ways, though, to chime in on anything you're hearing about Corey Hogan's rise to prominence in the government or morning clothes, coffee spills gone wrong, is on the answering machine. Different phone number, 403-444-4330. Also, this time of the day, we check in with our favorite, Leslie Horton from Global Calgary. Happy Tuesday, Leslie.
16: Happy Tuesday. Which number do people text or email to complain about your voice? Which one was that?
0: Oh, all of them. That's all of them.
16: Okay.
0: All of them.
16: Universal.
0: Mm-hmm.
16: Okay.
0: So a little bit of a backstory here. Because we know we have lost 660 in the state, in the city, and 960 the fan, we have new listeners. And new listeners means new critiques, new comments, new thoughts.
16: Mm-hmm.
0: So I got it hard over the past few days about what I sound like, how my voice sounds, what my questions are, why I'm on the radio. And there are days when I float through it and I think, oh, it's funny. And then there's days I'm like, oh, all right. And I pull up my sleeves and I respond to all of them.
16: Mm-hmm.
0: Yeah.
16: Fair.
0: Yeah. But I saved this specifically for you because on that note, Leslie gets some lovely messages. I get some lovely messages, but this just came into the answering machine last night. Brandy Warren is back from her maternity leave. Our spectacular traffic reporter. Can I play something for you that's 30 seconds long, Leslie?
16: Do it.
0: Listen, take a listen to this love shout out.
17: Hi, Sarah Crosby. Okay, so I'm from Calgary. I'm glad that Brandy Warren is back. Okay, so I love the way she delivers it. Leslie Horton is really good at it, too, and Brenda Neufeld is really good at it, too, and so are you. So are you. But anyway, Sarah Crosby, I like you very much. I just want you to know that.
16: Aww.
0: A shout out for Brandy Warren, a shout out for Brenda Neufeld in our news department, a shout out for Global Calgary's Leslie Horton. This is the kind of beautiful, positive, sunshine energy I think we need more of in our lives.
16: Yes, that's very nice. And no one is saying no critiques, no constructive criticism. What we are saying is don't comment on my body.
0: Yes.
16: Don't lash out and call me names.
0: Yes.
16: Because we're not seven.
0: Mm-hmm.
16: And don't just fling insults around. You should retire, blah, blah, you're too old, blah, blah, blah. Well, just because of that, I'm going to come to work again tomorrow.
0: Here's what I think is so interesting is there is a beloved Facebook page in our city called Ask Calgary, and there's some good stuff on there. Where should I go for lunch? Who can come fix my sink? How do I deal with a fire alarm that's malfunctioning? Ask Calgary. There's also an entire thread on there that personally attacks me, and so I find it offensive that you can go onto this page and just launch attacks about how awful I am, how awful my voice is, how awful my show is. And I tried to respond to them, and Ask Calgary has not allowed for my comments to show up.
16: Oh.
0: So if we're going to have pages like this, in a true democratic fashion, I should also be allowed to respond to said comments and say, well, hold on a moment. Let me say something here so you have all the information, which in news and talk radio is really important.
16: Oh, no, you're so mistaken. They're not looking for information. They're looking to vent. They're looking to tear someone down to make themselves feel superior. Because if there was an honest critique, hey, you said this, and that actually the fact is you got your facts, a little bit wrong. The fact is this, that's somebody who's looking for a back and forth. The person who is just lashing out, insulting you and calling you names is not looking to interact with you. They are just looking to feel morally superior to you for 3 seconds and get the dopamine hit. So there's no point in going back and forth with that. When I was away for a bit once, I came back to an email that said, best day ever, Leslie Horton's not here. And I responded to say, oh, I wasn't here because of this. Oh, sorry about your luck. Still sad you're back.
0: It's unbelievable.
16: So
0: I would crumble if I talked to someone that way.
16: Well, you wouldn't talk to someone that way.
0: I know, but then I would have a meltdown and feel guilt the rest of my life.
16: No, you wouldn't talk to somebody that way. But nobody goes from 0 to 60 without 17 stops in between.
0: Mm-hmm.
16: So if they're doing that to you And the entire point of it is to slam on you and lash on you to make themselves feel better. Imagine what their life is like.
0: Right.
16: So, and I still think it is inappropriate. Don't get me wrong. I think it's inappropriate, and I think people deserve to be called out on inappropriate comments, for sure. But do not expect a reasonable back and forth.
0: No.
16: Because that's not what people that are writing these things are looking for. They're looking to vent because it makes them feel better.
0: And so if you are coming from, and you loved, I understand losing your favorite radio station,
16: mm-hmm.
0: but if you're coming from 660 or 960, and you're now sampling AMP or CJ or Virgin or Country or Edge, whatever your choice is, and you don't love this new person you're listening to, you can just say, they're not for me. Radio is free. I'm going to move on now.
16: That's an option. Yeah, that's an option. I've suggested sometimes people hit mute when I'm on the TV and close their eyes. If it is that upsetting to them, then you know, that's an option for them. But again, they're not looking to interact. They're looking to, I think the point is that you would be at the other end of it saying, gosh, I am a loser and this person is clearly morally superior and physically superior and genetically superior to me in every way. So no point in trying to have discourse with someone who is just lashing, because that's not what they're after. They're after the quick insult and the dopamine hit that it gives them. Do they deserve to be called out? Yes. Just don't expect an appropriate back and forth for it.
0: I love you, Leslie. We got to take a break, but we do this every morning. Leslie Horton, Global Calgary. Have a fantastic Tuesday.
16: Have a good one.
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25: This is Global News. I'm Brenda Neufeld. Partly cloudy and 13 at 6:30. WestJet flight attendants are holding an information picket today in the midst of their first ever strike vote. Their union stresses their goal is a new collective agreement, but members are voting on whether to give their bargaining team a strike mandate. Alia Hussein with CUPE says they're pushing for changes to the airline's pay system.
26: Through the very nature of how it works, creates an exploitation of
1: labor, which causes flight attendants to have to work up to approximately 35 hours a month of free hours. And we're trying to change that. We recognize the system exists, but we need it changed because we believe that flight attendants should be paid for work that has already been performed.
25: The results of the strike vote will be released tomorrow. If members give their union a strike mandate, the earliest date a legal strike or employer lockout could happen is August 2nd. WestJet says it is interested in understanding CUPE's priorities as they work toward a new collective agreement. Coming up, we now know the name of the little girl who drowned in a pond in Legacy. First, QR Calgary Time Saver Traffic.
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3: Well, so far, we're actually seeing a pretty nice drive on Deerfoot Trail across the city. No major delays popping up quite yet. Same with Glenmore Trail as you make your way out of the southwest and southeast. And Stony Trail seems to be a good option as well. Remember that train derailment that we had yesterday morning? Well, it turns out Sheriff King Street is still shut down in both directions between Silverado Boulevard and Silverado Way while they get that cleared up. So transit is having to detour, but it luckily is a very short detour through the community. You can take Silverado Boulevard to bypass that, should only add a couple of extra minutes to your drive. A pretty good go on McLeod Trail if that's your route in towards downtown. More good news out of the Northwest if you're traveling Crowchild Trail by the UFC. The traffic signals have been fixed at 24th Avenue, a great drive southbound towards the core. 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For QR Calgary Time Saver Traffic, I'm Brandy Warren.
25: Family of a child who drowned in a pond in Legacy on Sunday has identified her as 7-year-old Rihanna Matamona. A GoFundMe launched to help cover funeral expenses describes her as a bright, nonverbal, autistic girl who brought joy to everyone around her. Rihanna was found in the pond Sunday afternoon, and despite CPR by those who rushed to the scene, she could not be revived. Neighbors Howard and Ronaldo Scott say it was a horrible thing to happen.
5: You heard a lot of crying, and Mom was calling her daughter's name.
6: Watching the family go through that, it's just really hard.
25: Officials have not detailed exactly what happened in this circumstance, but neighbors in the area say families who live there often walk around the pond and play in the nearby park. Calgary police are looking for tips from the public after a woman was hurt in a shooting near a nightclub in the East Village. It happened at about 4:45 a.m. Monday outside the Red Room Lounge near the 4th Avenue flyover. A woman in her 20s was grazed in the shooting and suffered non-life-threatening injuries. Investigators believe there was a fight between two men. The gun was pulled and the woman was unintentionally shot. Police are looking for two men. The province, the federal government, and five major oil sands producers signed a memorandum of understanding this week regarding the multi-billion dollar Pathways Carbon Capture and Storage Project. The mega project is a condition for a new West Coast oil sands pipeline to move ahead. Industry analyst Richard Masson says this is a big deal and will keep the oil industry in this province busy for years.
7: There's a lot going on here. We could be very, very busy here over the next bunch of years as we develop pipelines, oil sands projects, all the diluent that needs to go with the oil down the pipeline, plus this carbon capture project, which is going to be world leading.
25: The MOU has the project being completed by 2035. In sports, at the FIFA World Cup, France and Spain square off at 1 o'clock today in the first of two semifinal matches. So far, France has outscored its opponents 14-2, Spain 10-1. Tomorrow, it's Argentina against England, with the championship game going Sunday. Cavalry FC is out of the playoffs, and the Vancouver Whitecaps have punched their ticket to the Men's Soccer Championship semifinals with a 1-1 draw against Calgary. The Whitecaps won the two-leg series, winning last week's opening 4-1. Vancouver has won the Voyagers Cup 4 years in a row. Breaking news when it happens, our next scheduled news at 7. I'm Brenda Neufeld.
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25: Environment Canada, Calgary weather, mix of sun and cloud today, a high of 27, down to 16 for tonight. Tomorrow, a mix of sun and cloud. There is a chance of afternoon showers or thunderstorms and a high of 25. Sunny and 29 Thursday, 26 for Friday, slight chance of showers, and Saturday, sunshine and 29. Right now, it's 13.
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0: Tuesday morning. Welcome to our show. Many texts coming in, which I love, because every morning around 6:19, we speak with Leslie Horton from Global Calgary. You love Leslie. She is someone who goes to all of the community events. She gets you to work safely. She entertains you in the morning. And we were musing about how there is a shift. You know this by now. There is a shift in our radio world because we lost 660 and 960. And what that means is many people are going to find a different place to land, to call home, to check in for weather, for news, for sports. And for many people, radio is a home just to have a sense of belonging, to have someone in the truck with you when you're booting down the Deerfoot and you don't like being alone. Now, I understand not everyone is for everyone. Not everyone in the world loves tacos. That's a shame. That hurts my heart. It's my favorite food. But this is the varied world we live in. And so what has happened over the past few days, new people have discovered the station, new people have discovered me, and there's a lot of people who don't like me. And that is absolutely fine. Listen, sample, stay forever, send messages, give us voicemails, love it. Don't like it? There are many other stations with incredible colleagues at competitors, at other buildings, doing the work every day. And all I ask is whether it's me or someone else, if you don't like them, you don't like their voice, you don't like their sound, you don't like their takes, don't send awful, evil notes. This is my last point on this. What really burns my butt is some of you have said you've already gone and checked out these threads, these comments about me on Ask Calgary. My real name, my name I was born with is Sarah Crosby. That's not a radio name. That's not my married name. That is my name. Born Sarah Crosby, die Sarah Crosby. My name is Sarah Crosby. This is my real voice. You can go on any of our socials, on our website, and see my real face, right? 100% real. The people who come for you online, if you look at Ask Calgary, their names are things like Feisty Seahorse, Angry Kangaroo, Jumpin' Mouse. And like, so not only do you not have your real photo, you don't even have your real first name, not even first name, last name, not even a real first name. So how do you respond to someone who's like Prickly Tortoise, knowing they live here, they know enough about you to say awful things, but you're a fictitious animal? What kind of commenting is that? It's truly pathetic. It's pathetic to say things about people and not use your real photo, your real name, because you don't have the backbone to do it. And it's hypocrisy at its best to go online and mourn the loss of two radio stations in this city. And then in the next breath, crap all over those people who are still in buildings doing the work. It's radically wild to me. On that note, would love to hear from you anytime. You can call, you can text, same phone number, 403-974-8255. Or my favorite is the QR Calgary answering machine, because day or night, 24/7, it can be in the middle of the night, you wake up and feel passionate about saying something. Different phone number, 403-444-4330. Now, one of the hot topics on the show yesterday was I spoke with a woman named Dr. Alyssa Grocut. She is from the Haskane School of Business at the University of Calgary. And she is covered head to toe in tattoos. And her work, her doctorate, is in people who have a lot of tattoos and how they are perceived in the workplace, how they are greeted in the workplace, how they are understood in the workplace. It's the intersection of tattoo art and career. And she said there are three questions about her tattoos she really does not think it's appropriate for you to ask her about. Take a listen.
8: it's often people that don't seem interested in getting tattoos.
0: Mm-hmm.
8: And it's more from like a, I often have it seem more like from a judgmental, or they're interrupting me. Like my husband and I were at the market a couple of weeks ago and I'm trying to buy maple syrup and this man behind me is trying to get my attention so that he can ask me how many hours. I just want to live my life.
0: The three questions in this video you say you don't love, the three questions, did the tattoos hurt? How much did they cost? And how many hours did it take to get all of the work done? So when someone is covered in tattoos, the reason I thought this was so interesting is those are all questions I honestly would have asked Dr. Grocut if I had bumped into her. Did they hurt? How long did it take to get them head to toe? I don't know if I would have asked the cost question because that's far more personal, but for sure I would have said, how long did those take? Did that hurt? Because I'm curious. And the way she explained it also is that if you don't feel like you can walk up to someone and just comment on their weight, how big or small or fit or strong they are, then you shouldn't also comment on someone's tattoos. Now, we got a lot of feedback on this. When you have art on your body, is it free to talk about it or not? Chris sent us a text. And I said, Chris, you've got to explain this, bud. And Chris did not. So I have nothing else to go on this. Chris said, tattoos are gross, especially on chicks. Now, I asked Chris for more. I said, why especially on chicks? Didn't respond. Did not follow up. I was looking for more sentences. I actually think tattoos are beautiful. I think when people have sleeves and if they're done really well and they tell a story and they're your favorite things, I love them. Now, do I have a tacky one on my back that I got when I was in my 20s? Yes, I do. Does anyone see it except people on vacation if I'm in a bathing suit? Well, and my husband. No, they don't. Was it funny? Did I get it when I was younger? Fancy foot and frivolous lifetimes? Yes. It's back there now. There's nothing I can do about it. Also, though, on the QR Calgary answering machine, you're not all convinced that you can't go up and ask someone about their tattoos. This is Kim, 403-444-4330.
9: Hey, Sarah, I heard your discussion with the gal about her tats. And as far as I'm concerned, if you get tats and publicly display them, you're open to getting asked questions about them. And yes, people have asked, how much did you pay for this or that, or what's that worth? So if you choose to get tats and you choose to make them publicly visible, you're just opening the door for questions. I just found that gal's attitude a little not truthful.
0: If you have the tattoos, either a few sprinkled here and there or fully slicked, full sleeve, would love to know your take on Dr. Alyssa Grocut's position. That is, you shouldn't speak to a stranger. You shouldn't ask someone about their tattoos because it's no different than commenting on a person's size. And we don't do that anymore. We are very much more a body positive, body inclusive place where we understand not everyone is the perfect world believed height and weight. And we all know now there is Photoshop, which changes how we see people in our media and our magazines. The really interesting thing from Dr. Alyssa Grocut is how many people have tattoos? There's a lot of you.
8: It's funny because when I started researching this, some people would say, well, why are you researching that? Like, it doesn't matter anymore. Everyone has tattoos. But that's simply not the case. Approximately 1/3 of adults in North America have tattoos. And even of those 33%, 70% of those people say that their tattoos usually aren't showing. So when we see somebody out with lots of visible tattoos, it's still... it violates what we expect to see.
0: One third of adults in North America have tattoos, but many of them not visible, like my very bad back tattoo. 6:45 Tuesday morning. Thank you for listening to the QR Calgary Morning Show. It is a beautiful day, maybe, to sit in the backyard on the front step, take in some of that sunshine. Later on this afternoon, high of 27 degrees, still sitting at 13 with a look at your Truman Time Saver traffic.
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3: Starting to see some building volume now northbound Deerfoot out of the southeast approaching the Anderson Road construction. It looks like it's really just the construction that's slowing you down, though. McLeod Trail is also a great option if you're heading in towards downtown, and Glenmore Trail, a delay-free drive in both directions across the city. If you're coming out of the northwest, Crowchild Trail, a 10-minute drive south from Stony Trail down towards the Bow River. The traffic signals at 24th Avenue Northwest have been fixed. In the deep south, Sheriff King Street is still shut down at Silverado Boulevard following that train derailment yesterday. There will be some detours. Only adds a couple of minutes to your drive, though. And a big shout out to Scott for letting us know about a collision as you leave High River this morning on Highway 2A right near Cargill. You're going to be seeing some lanes closed. It looks like it's just a minor slowdown through the area, but no detours. So that's the good news. Hurry, absolute final deadline is Thursday when the $2.8 million Canmore grand prize plus $50,000 cash. 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For QR Calgary Time Saver Traffic, I'm Brandi Warren.
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8: How did I get here? 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My name is Sarah Crosby. Sharing the story of Dr. Alyssa Grocut today. She is from the University of Calgary's Haskane School of Business. You can find all of her videos on her Instagram, on her website, Dr. Alyssa Grocut. And from head to toe, she is covered in tattoos, all dark black ink work. And she said there are three things not to just go up and ask someone about their tattoos. Did it hurt? How much did they cost? And also just questions on personal things that are individual to her and they are part of her identity. So did it hurt? How much did they cost? And how long did it take to get them done? Mary sent in a beautiful message and said how much she loves looking at other people's tattoos and they are incredible works of art and has been flirting for a while now with getting one, just isn't sure exactly when to do it, what to get, but would love to get one. And I think some of us are in that situation, Mary, because I've got a bad one. I've got a bad one on my back, but I would get another one designed, illustrated, thought out in a heartbeat. I've asked my 19-year-old son to get one with me. I want matching tattoos. I thought that'd be fun. He's like, no, Mom, I never want that. You find another tattoo friend. 6:51, Tuesday morning, 7:06, so very soon, 7:06 this morning, a conversation that I think will really resonate with you. It is on rosy retrospection. And this comes from a man in the United States who owns a number of Pizza Hut restaurants, and he is converting them all back into the Pizza Huts you and I knew and loved in the 1980s. The Pizza Hut chandeliers, the red plastic glasses, the checked tablecloths, the salad bars, everything you remember from Pizza Hut in the 1980s, he's converting all his restaurants back into this look. Why? because he said there should be a change and he's feeling the change. That instead of going through a drive-thru, instead of having food ordered and dropped on your step, he thinks we are craving a time in our life to be together again as families, to eat together at a table as families. So it's happening in the United States. Could it ever happen here where the restaurants we know and love from our childhoods and our younger years go back to how they once looked? Because this is incredibly successful in the United States, and people want what they're calling rosy retrospection. So if you could bring back a bar, a restaurant, a mall, a store, a sports team, because it would just hug your heart a little and make you feel like, okay, maybe life isn't so complicated. Maybe we are all in a good place together. What would it be and why? Let me know and I will look at them while we discuss the renovations of Pizza Hut. This is in the United States. We're always a little behind. Maybe it will trickle over here once it shows that this is truly a moneymaker for these places. 6:53, welcome to the show. My name is Sarah Crosby. It is your QR Calgary Morning Show. You can text into the show. You can also call 403-974-8255. The answering machine is also always there for you, especially if you're someone who's like, I want to say something about what she's talking about, but I need to collect my thoughts. I need to calm down. I need to gear up. Whatever it is, it's 24/7. Different number, though. 403-444-4330. 403-444-4330. Now, also, if you're new to our station, you may not know that we are home to the Calgary Stampeders. And every day at this time, we check in on your Stampeders report with Mark Steven.
9: 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Well, same teams, different location as the Stampeders prepare for the Montreal Alouettes. That game starts at 12:30 with our pregame show, and the kickoff is at 2. I know we've discussed the Stampeders' struggles in Montreal, but on the other side, the Owls struggle in Calgary. The Stampeders hold an 11-3-1 edge in the last 15 meetings of these teams in Calgary. It appears the Stampeders escaped with a relatively light injury toll from the game in Montreal. We'll find out today when the team has its first full practice. One trend the team hopes continues, no interceptions. We're approaching game 6 of the season, and Vernon Adams has yet to throw an interception. Mind you, neither has Montreal quarterback Davis Alexander. It looks like it's shaping up to be a hot, sunny one at McMahon Stadium on Saturday. I'm Mark Steven, and that's your Calgary Stampeder report brought to you by your Alberta Ford dealers.
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8: Does anyone else remember having their birthday parties at McDonald's? Those were the best parties as a child. And when you think back to the tours of the kitchen, it is wild that you got to see how the deep fryer worked. Oh, come here, six-year-old. Please let me show you the deep fryer. And the thrill of being a child was getting to step into the walk-in freezer at a McDonald's birthday party as part of the tour. The reason we're talking about it is Rosie Retrospection is happening. Pizza Huts in the United States going back to how they looked in 1984.

0: plans. We want them to know that we are committed. Flight attendants are committed to reaching a deal at the table, and that the last thing we want is to interrupt their travel.
1: The airline says it's interested in understanding QP's priorities as they work toward a new agreement. WestJet flight attendants want changes to what Hussein calls an archaic pay system that sees them paid only for time in the air. Coming up, we now know the name of the child who drowned in a pond in Legacy on Sunday. First, QR Calgary Time Saver traffic.
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3: Woohoo! We are starting to see that steadier volume now on your major routes, especially out of the southeast on northbound Deerfoot approaching the construction at Anderson. So you're going to start to see brake lights just past Barlow Trail. We are starting to see a pretty slow drive on Glenmore Trail out of the southwest, eastbound from Crowchild towards 14th Street. Just volume so far, so adding a couple of minutes to your drive. If you're out of the northwest, though, Crowchild Trail, a dream drive southbound as you head down towards the Bow River and into downtown. At 16th Avenue, starting to see a bit of a slowdown out of the northwest, eastbound approaching the Montgomery area and Home Road. And a heads up, south of the city. A big thanks to Scott for letting us know about this one. Just north of High River on Highway 2A, there is a collision right near Cargill. Now, he reported lanes closed, and 511 has now reported that they have shut down the highway. So it's just best to find a detour. Take Highway 2 to avoid it, or you can head west and take Highway 783 and head into Okotoks that way. 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For QR Calgary Time Saver traffic, I'm Brandy Warren.
1: A child who drowned in a pond in Legacy Sunday afternoon has been identified by family as 7-year-old Drahana Matamona. A GoFundMe launched to help cover funeral expenses describes her as a bright, nonverbal, autistic girl who brought joy to everyone. The page says Drahana's mother, Karina, was at work when she received the news and rushed to the scene, while her father joined others searching for the child and then attempted to save her after she was found in the water. The family also has a 13-year-old girl and a 10-month-old boy. Some road closures remain in effect in southwest Calgary after 13 cars from a CPKC train left the tracks yesterday at the Sheriff King Slough. Crews are working to right the overturned cars and determine the cause.
4: Canadian Pacific Kansas City Railway confirms 13 cars left the tracks. Many ended up overturned in a nearby body of water adjacent to the train tracks, which is a protected waterfowl area. The cars contain lumber, plywood, argon, and liquefied propane. The Hawks helicopter used cameras, including heat-sensing technology, to determine none of the cars are leaking into the water. Those living nearby, like Jeannie Weigel, describe her condo building vibrating like an earthquake when the train ground to a halt. The good news is there are no injuries and no hazardous leaks. Until the overturned cars are upright and the investigation by the Transportation Safety Board complete, no trains in the area will be running. Alyssa Carpenter, Global News.
1: A new agreement is now in place to facilitate Alberta's goal of doubling oil production while advancing carbon capture and storage. The province, the federal government, and the Oil Sands Alliance have signed a memorandum of understanding to enable the alliance to substantially increase production to fill a new West Coast oil pipeline while also building the pathways, the world's largest carbon capture and storage project. Industry expert Richard Masson says it's a good trade-off.
5: Parties have been working for months trying to make sure that there's alignment between the governments to allow this to happen. No point in building a pipeline unless you have enough production to fill it up. No point in producing more unless you know you can get a good market, reasonable price for it.
1: Masson says it's also encouraging the province of BC is on board as well, which makes the process of getting a pipeline built a lot easier. In sports, France and Spain are set to do battle this afternoon in Arlington, Texas, in the first World Cup semifinal. France advanced to this year's Final Four with a 2-0 win over Morocco in the quarterfinals, while Spain beat Belgium 2-1. Right-hander Dylan Cease of the Blue Jays will be the American League starting pitcher for tonight's Major League Baseball All-Star game in Philadelphia, while the Jays' Ernie Clement will start at second base. Breaking news when it happens. Our next scheduled news at 7:30. I'm Brenda Neufeld.
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1: Environment Canada Calgary weather, a mix of sun and cloud and a high of 27 today, down to 16 degrees tonight. Tomorrow, 25 is the high. There is a chance of afternoon showers or thunderstorms. Sunny and 29 Thursday, 26 for Friday, and 29 again Saturday. Right now it's 13.
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2: 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Welcome to your QR Calgary Morning Show. If I can remember this, I bet you can remember this as well. That feeling of sliding into the booth with your family and holding that ribbed almost plastic red cup. It was a little bumpy on the outside. And then your family would share a Hawaiian pizza. And more times than not, you were having a personal pan pizza free because you had done your reading, part of the Book It program. These are core memories that many of us have from going to Pizza Hut with our friends and our family and our sports teams back in the 1980s, when life was a little slower and a little simpler. And one American businessman thinks that is the route to more time with our families and just a simpler kind of life. Converting Pizza Huts back to how they once were in the 1980s to be classics. Joining us to discuss, Tim Sparks, president of Dayland Corporation, a restaurant management company that is converting Pizza Huts into the retro look, a rosy retrospection. Welcome to the show, Tim. So thrilled you're joining us.
5: Thank you, Sarah. I'm happy to be on. Actually, I shouldn't say anything. You just keep going. You've nailed it.
2: I started to see this everywhere, and I thought, what are the chances this American fella will join us on our Calgary, Alberta, Canada show to explain this? Because you've said that this is bringing families back to the dinner table together, and that's what I absolutely love about your story.
5: Yeah, it's been, we've been doing it for a few years now, and it didn't take long. Once we did our first couple, you could see the change, and you know, everybody's in such a hurry nowadays. Drive-throughs, and you know, you pull up, you get your food in 30 seconds, or you're bringing it home, and everybody's on the run, to your point, I grew up in the 80s, and we went to Pizza Hut with my family. I remember eating there with my mom and my dad. I didn't know that was going to end up being my career, but then I started working Pizza Hut when I was 18, so I was still around it all the time, and I always saw that impact. And over time, we just kind of lost our way, I would say, and actually Pizza Hut kind of got put in that quick service category, and we're not quick service. We've got to cook a pizza. It's not sitting there ready to be just handed to you. So when you come in and while you're waiting on your food, we try to, give that retro environment where people, and it's nothing we're doing, but people actually do put their phones down and start having a conversation. Sometimes it's about the decor, sometimes it's about the lights, and to your point, the red cups.
2: Mm-hmm.
5: But the great thing is you just see people engage, and it's been a lot of fun. I mean, we're still doing more. We're not finished with this project yet, and we're going to continue to do it. We have 83 dining assets in 11 different states, so we're going to try and convert as many as we can.
2: Was it a dream? Was it a moment with your own family? What was the original spark that made you say to your own family, your own colleagues, what if we took our restaurants and turned them into retro places? What was that moment for you?
5: Well, it really wasn't my idea. The brand itself came to us around 2017, 2018, and said, hey, we're looking at this possibility of, doing this retro thing, and asked if we'd be in the test. So it was the very first one that we did, and I flew out to see it when it was finished, and some Pizza Hut people flew out to see if it was finished. And as soon as I walked in, it was like, this is good. This really feels right. And then just the reception of our guests. I mean, it was overwhelmingly positive. And we could, from that point forward, I couldn't convert enough of them quick enough.
2: I love that you said, you know, as a society, we've lost our way. And maybe the way back is to look backwards instead of forwards. But also looking backwards, how difficult was it to recreate these signature moments from your restaurants, the red cups, the Pizza Hut chandeliers, the checked tablecloths? You couldn't have just had all of that in storage. That had to be recreated, right?
5: Yeah, it did. And, you know, some of the hard things is there's no way we could get it back exact. And not necessarily do we want to get it exact, but those core elements, you had to have the red cups, right? You had to have the Tiffany lights. You had to have the checkerboard tablecloths. Then it was, okay, do we do the exact same carpet? You know, or do we do the exact same wall? And so we didn't go all the way back. We did the core elements. And then as an example, what's on our walls now versus what we used to have. That you may not remember, we used to have curtains. And so now, you know, we've got pictures that bring back to the 80s, right? It's got the girls softball team with the pizza t-shirts on it, the book it program, those types of things to, you know, just click people's minds while they're sitting there. Oh, yeah, I remember that. Yes, that's right. You know, and so we didn't take it all the way back. And then actually some of the elements, we just went on Amazon and got table arrangers that looked like the old wire ones we used to have. And instead of having candles that we actually light, we have battery-operated candles that we made them look as close to the originals as we could.
2: I forgot about the candles. I know the cups so clearly in my head, but I absolutely forgot about the candles.
5: I mean, so many things. Even we used to put puppets on the, you know, on high chairs, but high chairs have changed now. You know, they don't have that metal tray on them anymore. So that's where we used to put a puppet and wrap saran wrap around it. And so there's some elements we didn't actually get all the way back to, but we still have a lot of fun with all of it.
2: Now, this is an American start over, taking the Pizza Huts and going backwards and making them retro. Have you at Dalen Corporation ever had a Canadian owner, franchisee reach out and say, wait a minute, what is it you guys are doing? And is it successful, or the trickle hasn't reached us yet in Canada?
5: Yeah, I haven't had anybody from Canada reach out yet. I've had a lot of folks in the States so far. I think Canada has around 650 Pizza Hut locations in it still. But I believe only probably around 30 are dine-in assets. Doesn't mean, you know, we can't rejuvenate it. Or they'll probably kind of watch and see what happens with us. But I can tell you, I can show anybody that wants to see the data that it works. and then if you just go in one, you get hooked. That's the other big thing. If you go and visit a really well-run classic location, you're going to want to do it.
2: I want to slide into the booth, and I want to have the red cup, and I want to have all those memories of being there with my family and trying to figure out what pizza we wanted, because my dad always wanted meat and my brother wanted cheese. And those are the family little banters and moments that you don't have if you're going through the drive-thru and you're getting food dropped on your porch. And it's just completely changed the way we eat and share and tell stories. So I love that maybe the way forward is Pizza Hut. I didn't think we were going to say that on the show today, but that is where we're at. Because the retro, rosy retrospection is working in the United States, where people are clamoring to feel connected to their places and their cities and their families. Love the conversation. Tim Sparks, president of Dalen Corporation, converting Pizza Huts into the classic restaurants from yesteryear. Tim, lovely for the conversation. Thank you so much for finding time for us in Calgary, Alberta, Canada.
5: Sure, I appreciate your time. You need to head out here and visit some of these. It'll be worth it, I promise.
2: 7:14. Is the way forward in life Pizza Hut? It's a question to think about on your Tuesday. You're not going to hear that question anywhere else. 7:14, a look at the weather today. Warm, bright, and gorgeous. We are going to reach a high of 27 later on. And then right now, starting to warm up, sitting at 15 degrees with a look at your Truman Time Saver traffic.
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6: Good morning. Well, within the city, it's not looking too bad. Just the regular slowdowns for you on Deerfoot Trail out of the northeast and southeast. Out of the southwest, Glenmore Trail eastbound, the usual couple-minute slowdown across the reservoir towards 14th Street. But McLeod Trail is still a pretty good drive heading into downtown. A good go out of the southwest on Sarcee Trail, and Stony Trail still running delay-free around the city. Now, the real problem is actually south of the city, just north of High River. If you're coming in from that way, Highway 2A shut down near Cargill after a collision. So best to avoid that area. Take Highway 2 into the city this morning, or you can even head west and take Highway 783 and head into Okotoks. Pizza 73. When gas prices rise, Pizza 73's pump relief pizza price goes down. This week's pump relief pizza price is $19.99. For QR Calgary Time Saver Traffic, I'm Brandy Warren.
2: 7:16 Tuesday morning. Welcome to the QR Calgary Morning Show. My name's Sarah Crosby, talk show host, but also ticket holder for the Canmore Grand Prize, a $2.8 million condo, part of the Calgary Mountain Home Lottery. Now, here's the situation. This absolutely closes Thursday. 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
2: 720. This is now going to be our theme music anytime we talk about this. The story that fascinates you the most right now is the $13 billion AI Meta Center going into Sturgeon County near Edmonton, because this is new infrastructure to us. This is new learning. This is new literacy. And so there are many questions. And the number one question you've had for this show over the past week is, how does this actually positively affect the business world, the income, the economics of Alberta? I don't know, but we have a friend of the show who can explain it, and that is Adam Legg, president of the Business Council of Alberta. Welcome back to the show, Adam.
14: Thanks, Sarah. Good morning.
2: Do you have a background and an understanding of these data centers, or are you also catching up to speed like the rest of us?
14: Mostly catching up to speed, because this stuff is all moving so quickly. It's an exciting project for Alberta. And, there are some benefits, but like so many things in life, the answer to your question is it really depends.
2: So what are the benefits? Because we had an AI expert on yesterday, and he said, here's the thing. This is Meta, so the money will benefit Meta. So on that note then, how does this new infrastructure, this new project, benefit Alberta?
14: Well, a few ways. The first, really, I mean, there are 3,000 construction jobs that will last for, you know, a year and a half or 2 years or so as the project is being built, and then it's employing 300 Albertans on site. But in terms of beyond that, there are a couple of other things. So this project is what's called a bring-your-own-power situation. So they're not tapping into existing power production. So that means that there's going to be a need for natural gas. So that will be helpful for companies or people that are employed in the natural gas sector, the drilling sector, and then that has to be converted to power, so into the utility and electricity sector, so people employed in that as well.
2: Mm.
14: But I think the biggest thing are some of the opportunities that the facility creates, and that's largely because of this notion of called data sovereignty, and that privacy rules are such that you can have data that is Canadian, and given that the facility is located in Canada, it has to adhere to Canadian privacy laws. And so one of the biggest things that we can do is look at how do we set up companies that can analyze somewhat sensitive data. That can be things around health and wellness. That can be things around national defense and security. And so AI companies in Alberta that want to explore certain things, how do we improve health outcomes using existing AHS and client data? They know that when it's put in there, the privacy rules are respected, and they can play with the data to figure out how do we improve health outcomes and shorten wait times and improve cancer treatments. There's a Siemens has put in an Edmonton Cancer Care AI Center of Excellence, and so they now could use a local Alberta data center to figure out how do we improve cancer treatment and cancer care in Alberta, respecting and adhering to the privacy laws that are around the state of sovereignty. And so there's some potential for companies in Alberta who want to do AI and research and analysis to access data that they couldn't otherwise because of the privacy rules. And so that's creating a potential for innovators and entrepreneurs to do things around AI, large language models, and research. But, you know, at the end of the day, that's really where the core benefit is to AI and tech-related type firms and educational institutions. And then beyond that, it's growing the royalty and tax structure for the province that benefits all Albertans.
2: So truly one of the key things for Alberta is the reach and the expansion then of what this center means for additional centers. And people have said, let's get more Canadian data centers built in Alberta. But the tech, the research, the jobs, the expertise, the brain power, that all is magnetized to not only this bill, but others similar to it.
14: Yeah, it has the potential. These centers have the potential to really be sort of magnets and catalysts for other things. I mean, one of the first data centers that we had in Alberta was the the Amazon AWS one that was built in Calgary pre-pandemic, at around the 2017 timeframe. And so that was a very early move for Alberta to get that data center, and they've grown their investment in that in terms of creating jobs, supporting some of the potential data analytics. And so these things create the horsepower for Alberta companies to grow from an AI and tech standpoint, and have the data sovereignty and privacy protections here associated with those data research tools. So, it's an early entrant into one of the hyperscalers, as they're called. And we'll see if there's other ways that attract other hyperscalers or the peripheral tech companies that want to use the capabilities of the centers.
2: And it's all about diversification, right, of the economy and growth, and making sure that Alberta is oil and gas, but also what else beyond the oil and gas. And this is a conversation, because it's new to all of us, that we start to understand these AI data centers, what they bring to the province, some of the concerns, but also the sprawl, the good economic research job sprawl they can have. Adam Legg, always love it when you join us, president of the Business Council of Alberta. Thank you for the conversation, Adam.
14: Thanks, Sarah.
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2: This is a little dark for 7:29 in the morning, but have you ever thought about who in your life would write your obituary if it had to get done, and what you actually wanted to say? We're going to be joined just after 8 o'clock, 8:06, by a woman who says over her dead body, does she want it to be a ton of cliches like life of the party, remembered forever, taken too soon? She wants it to be original How difficult is it to get that done? Start thinking about it. We'll talk about it 8:06 this morning.
0: This is Global News. I'm Brenda Neufeld. Mainly sunny and 15 degrees at 7:30. If you're planning to fly with WestJet later this summer, you'll want to keep an eye on contract talks. Flight attendants are holding an information picket today as they continue to negotiate a new collective agreement. But Alia Hussein with QP hopes for a negotiated agreement that brings change to their pay system.
1: I trust that WestJet's original corporate philosophy of take care of our people, who take care of our guests, who take care of our business, remains true and strong to this day. That was the secret sauce to WestJet's business model and what made it so incredibly successful. I'm hopeful that they use that and they come to the table with something that ends this archaic practice.
0: While no strike has been called, union members are currently voting on whether to give their bargaining team a strike mandate. The results of that vote will be released tomorrow. The earliest date a legal strike or employer lockout could happen is August 2nd. Coming up, we now know the name of the little girl who drowned in a pond in Legacy on Sunday. First QR Calgary Time Saver Traffic.
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5: Well, good morning. As far as your major routes are concerned, like Deerfoot Trail, Glenmore, Crowchild, it looks like just the regular slowdowns so far. A couple of slowdowns heading into downtown, though, including westbound Memorial Drive, just starting to see those backups on the 4th Avenue flyover. And new this morning on the west end of Memorial Drive, eastbound approaching the Peace Bridge, there's a right lane closure for the flood barrier project going on. So right now we're seeing a backup to about the Louise Bridge at 10th Street and into the Kensington area. So keep over to the left. 9th Avenue also starting to slow down eastbound just past 14th Street. Checking up on Stony Trail, that's still a great drive for your commute around the city. And a big heads up, if you are south of the city coming in from High River, you're going to need some extra time on your drive. Highway 2A is closed near Cargill after a collision. So take Highway 2 or Highway 783 into Okotoks to bypass. FanDuel is now live in Thrillberta. 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Alberta only, 18 plus. For QR Calgary Time Saver Traffic, I'm Brandy Warren.
0: Family of a child who drowned in a pond in Legacy Sunday has identified her as 7-year-old Johanna Matamona. A GoFundMe launched to help cover funeral expenses describes her as a bright, nonverbal autistic girl who brought joy to everyone. Neighbor Howard Scott says when they arrived, first responders took over CPR from a family member who'd already pulled the child from the pond, but to no avail, pronouncing her dead at the scene.
6: They brought the ambulance right over behind our house, I think just to get away from the crowd so the family could be with her.
0: Officials have not detailed exactly what led to the drowning, but is believed the child may have been underwater for about 20 minutes. First Nations chiefs are expected to debate major projects and changes to the Indian Act when they meet for their annual general meeting in Ottawa today. They're expected to review 53 separate resolutions during the 3-day gathering, including those on the federal government's major projects agenda. The state of First Nations child welfare, Indian Act status, and calls for the Vatican to rescind a series of decrees are also on the agenda. Just days after declaring the ceasefire with Iran over, President Trump says the U.S. will have the situation under control very quickly as the naval blockade in the Strait of Hormuz is set to resume today. Mary Bruce has more.
7: The U.S. launching a new round of strikes against Iran as the war is now clearly back on. For 5 hours, the U.S. striking Iranian military targets, including coastal defense systems and missile and drone sites. Iran responding, striking 2 tankers in the Strait of Hormuz. Bahrain and Jordan also confirming they intercepted a number of Iranian missiles overnight.
0: Meanwhile, a Quebec-based shipping firm says it has repeatedly had to postpone plans to exit the Strait of Hormuz after nearly 5 months trapped in the Persian Gulf. Degagnier says the U.S. naval officials in Bahrain have provided a route to steer clear of mines and pledged some protection when the time comes to leave. It's been warm right across Canada, but it is sweltering heat in Ontario. The heat wave there is set to reach its peak this week, with forecasters predicting temperatures in the mid to high 30s and Humidex readings near the mid 40s. Forecasters say much of northern Ontario, spanning from Kenora and Thunder Bay to Fort Hope and Timmins, could see highs of 36 degrees. A new national amateur baseball championship gets underway today south of Calgary. The Morneau Cup, named after retired Canadian baseball star Justin Morneau, is being hosted by the Okotoks Dogs. 16 under 19 men's baseball clubs from across the country are in town for the week-long tournament. And Morneau, a four-time MLB All-Star and 2006 American League MVP, is set to be on hand to present the trophy to the winners. Breaking news when it happens. Our next scheduled news at 8. I'm Brenda Neufeld.
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0: Environment Canada Calgary weather, mix of sun and cloud today, a high of 27 on the way, down to 16 for tonight, 25 degrees tomorrow. There's a slight chance of afternoon showers or thunderstorms, sunny and 29 Thursday, 26 Friday and 29 Saturday. Right now it's 15.
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0: 7:36. Welcome to your QR Calgary Morning Show. My name is Sarah Crosby. Thank you for all the messages. Welcome to the show, new listener Michelle. Michelle is new to the crew. So a couple different ways you can get in touch with the show. Text like Michelle, 403-974-8255. We are also this summer going to start weaving in your phone calls live. Now, it's a little bit of a different beast in the morning because you're trying to put the peanut butter on the bagel. You are trying to iron your shirt and get your daughter to daycare and get your son to soccer camp. There's a lot going on. But if you find yourself in the truck saying, I can't believe she said that, or why did she not ask this question? You can also phone and we will try in the complexity of this show, because it is news and traffic and weather and your business reports, to get more of your calls on as well. One of the things I needed your help with recently, and you got it done, which is why you're integral to this, is the Tragically Hip put out their own ice cream through Kawartha Dairy, based in Ontario. Portion of the proceeds go to the Breakfast Club of Canada, which I love because they make sure no child goes hungry. But we couldn't find the ice cream. So I asked you, where is this ice cream? And it is a very particular taste. It is a maple whiskey swirled with cherry with chocolate chunks. I really wanted to taste this ice cream. I spent a lot of my life living in Kingston, Limestone City, home of the Tragically Hip. And you gave me different grocery stores you'd seen it at. So I don't know if you ever task your husband, your wife, your significant other with the groceries and say, this is what we need, go get them. But that's how the divide works in my house. I work here, I'm with you, and my husband, who is mostly retired, does all the home stuff. So I said, if you could please get the Tragically Chip ice cream the next time you are at Calgary Crowfoot Co-op, that would be fantastic. Husband comes home. He's like, I got the ice cream. I'm like, you got the Tragically Chip ice cream? He said, no, actually, I saw my favorite from my childhood, the Moose Tracks, and bought that instead. So I was none too pleased. Because we had agreed. I had enforced the buying of the Tragically Chip, and he went rogue and bought Moose Tracks. We had a little loving conversation about it. So the next time he went to Calgary Co-op in Crowfoot, he documented the fact the grocery list was on point.
1: Oh, look what we found. Tragically Chip ice cream from Kawartha Dairy. That's coming home with us.
0: Now, as I said, this is a swirl, maple whiskey, cherry, chocolate chunks. I have to tell you, I do not like it. Each bite is not cohesive. One bite is maple whiskey, one bite is chocolate, one bite is cherry. It is very odd. And so I'm trying to think of it as the members of the Tragically Hip were all unique and different and varied. And that's what bites of this ice cream are like. But I now have this giant tub of Tragically Chip, and I don't know if I'm going to get through it. But because I sent my husband on a trip to get it, I'm going to figure out a way to get it done. 7:40 on your Tuesday morning. Twice every morning, we check in on the biggest business stories of your day and also take a look at the markets as well with Mr. Rob Geary from the Popowich Carmeli Advisory Group, CIBC Wagundy. How are you, Rob? It's been a while since we've talked.
2: Hey, I'm great. How are you?
0: I'm good. Question for you. Before Stampede, you told us you were getting new boots and you were going to do 10 days in brand new boots. Did your feet survive?
2: You know what? They did. But my wife had to help me get them off a few times because they were so tight. I think that's why I didn't have blisters and they were fine breaking in. But maybe they need a couple more years to loosen up a bit.
0: On that note, we talked to a physiotherapist last week who said it is a thing that happens. So if you have it happen to you, don't be embarrassed, that people hurt themselves taking off their cowboy boots. And then they actually have to get treatment because they've twisted themselves in a way that's not natural. So when we all can't get our boots off and we do weird things to our bodies, we actually have to go get medical help for it.
2: Well, maybe I might need a massage.
0: Yes, a massage is always needed. All right, let's roll through the numbers and then we'll get to inflation.
2: Yeah, you got it. Well, TSX currently up 162 to 35,415. We have the Dow up 45 currently to 52,545. Oil up $1.88 to 80.02 a barrel. We have Canadian dollar up 47 cents to 71.11, and gold up 86 to 4,092 an ounce.
0: You bring some hope. Rob Geary, you're our only hope. You bring some hope that inflation news means lower prices.
2: Well, hey, let's talk about stagnating prices first before we get lower. We'll talk about lower gasoline prices month over month. This is the U.S. headline numbers that just came in, and they actually moved the market up in the pre-market here into positive territory, because the U.S. has been dealing with the same level of inflation, and we deal with U.S. inflation because we import so many goods, and that came in less than expected. This is the year-over-year number, 3.5, and the core, which breaks out those volatile numbers like food and energy, was down to 2.6. That's flat. This is the first decline month over month that U.S. inflation has seen since COVID. That's May 2020. So this is a long time coming that prices are actually starting to decelerate here. Now, the headline here is that gasoline is the big number here in that June report. But I think that hopefully we're starting to see some pressure off. If the U.S. side is spending less, we'll start to have to spend less as well.
0: All right. Anything that saves the money is a good news story for our listeners. Rob will be back 1 hour from now, the latest on what's happening with the markets, the big business story of the hour. We'll chat soon, Rob.
2: Yeah, sounds good.
0: 743 QR Calgary Morning Show. A couple of weeks ago, Stacey Brotzel and I, who usually do, she's on vacation right now, but Stacey Brotzel and I at 9 a.m. do the 9 a.m. free for all, where we partner with 880 Ched. And we talk about funny stories, big stories, political stories. And one of the things that captured your obsession, and mine as well, was what people are selling on Facebook Marketplace. I'm completely gobsmacked by the fact people buy food off of Facebook Marketplace. And she said in her home up near Edmonton, people will put half-eaten cakes on Facebook Marketplace. Someone had a chicken carcass that they said would make fantastic soup out of. Glenda is hilarious this morning because I just said I've got this tub of Tragically Chip ice cream, maple whiskey swirl with cherry and chocolate. I sent my husband on a treasure hunt to get it, and now I don't really like it, and I don't want him to know that, and I'm not sure what to do about it. Glenda says, sell your leftover ice cream on Facebook Marketplace, Sarah. Someone will buy it. You know what, Glenda? I bet you're right, because people are getting half-eaten birthday cakes and chicken carcass, so who wouldn't want some Tragically Chip ice cream? I think you're actually right on this. 7:45, the thing with the week after Stampede, we usually get the gorgeous weather, and that trend continues. Tomorrow, maybe showers and a thunderstorm, but also a high of 25. Thursday is bright and sunny at 29. And then these 20s roll through the week. Today, high of 27 degrees with some sunshine, sitting at 15 with a look at your Truman Time Saver traffic.
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4: In the southeast, Deerfoot Trail southbound just after Pagan Trail, we're getting reports of a new collision in the left lane. We're definitely seeing the backups. They're stretching towards 17th Avenue, looking to be an extra 5 minutes or so to get through. You could take Blackfoot Trail, but honestly, I think it's going to take you about the same amount of time. Coming out of the southeast on northbound Deerfoot, just the usual slowdown there for you. Starting around Barlow Trail, stays busy up towards the Anderson construction. Coming out of the southwest, eastbound Glenmore Trail approaching 14th Street, we've got a few vehicles off to the right shoulder. No crews on scene yet, so the delays right now are just really the usual ones from about 37th Street, and then slowdowns again from McLeod out towards the construction at Deerfoot. Also coming out of the deep south out of Silverado, that train derailment yesterday has Sheriff King Street still closed in both directions at Silverado Boulevard, so watching out for detours, extra couple of minutes there. And south of the city, if you're coming in from High River, Highway 2A is closed near Cargill after a collision. Take Highway 2 instead. When the pressure's on, a good partner helps you stay the course. 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For QR Calgary Time Saver Traffic, I'm Brandi Warren.
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0: The beloved boss is the talk of Banff right now. And we know from all of our conversations that when people go and they spend time on the paths and in the mountains and in the wilderness, they are truly hoping for a bear encounter. It's something that drives our guest bananas because this is his work, his life, his understanding. So there's a beauty in our animals. There's also a respect we need to have. Joining us for the latest on the boss. How are his teeth, by the way? Jason Leo Bantle, our wildlife photographer with All in the Wild. Welcome back to the show, Jason.
15: Good morning, Sarah.
0: It is the conversation, isn't it, every summer about can Banff and this area handle even more visitors, people packing in, and what that does to the environment and to the original creatures and species of the space?
15: It really is, Sarah. And I mean, I think we're fortunate to live so near to such a beautiful area of the world, and people from all around the world, all of Canada, North America, want to come and visit. And, you know, the reality is that we all love it, but it has an impact on the nature that's here and has been here for thousands of years.
0: Now, let's talk about the whispers of Banff. The whispers is that maybe there are some boss babies coming our way.
15: Yeah, the boss, he was courting a queen, bear number 142. She had a couple cubs, unfortunately, yearling cubs. One of them got hit on the train, as we all know, back in late May. And he began to court her shortly after that. It was mating season, and she did allow that, and her cub kind of wandered off. That's the natural progress that she would go into a state of wanting to have the boss as a partner right now. And I guess for about 5 or 10 days, Parks and other people began to see this courting ritual happening, but they were followed a lot by individuals and seen a lot by individuals. So I think we have to think about being in a restaurant with our partner and being surrounded by groups of people, how we would feel. So we have to always understand the impact that we're having when we're surrounding these bears.
0: When these bears are courting, what would that actually look like? So if people are following them around, trying to get a look and take photos and videos, what would the courting process look like for Bear the boss and Bear the woman?
15: So initially what it would look like is the mother bear would be defending her cubs. She would say, oh, here's a big male bear. I have to be cautious. My cubs are very important to me. I have to make sure that they survive, because the boss could get aggressive with her cubs. Over time, those cubs would get a little bit more and more kind of realized that she's not defending them as much. She would be trusting the boss. The boss might be chasing the cubs off, and they would get, you know, basically kind of walked off by the boss. She would then start to go, okay, my body's changing, and she would go into heat. And they would stay together for 5 to 7 days, and that's when other male bears might come into the area, and the boss would have to defend her against all the other boys. And if he didn't, then the largest male would end up being the one that would follow her and eventually mate with her. And that, of course, ensures that the survival of the species is greatest. And we know the boss has the best genetics with 50% of the cubs out there. He is the biggest fighter, the boldest, and the bravest, I guess we would say. So he most likely will be the father of these new cubs next spring.
0: Okay, so new boss babies on the way. And you're talking about his strength and his size. The one thing, though, that people have been talking about is how his teeth are. And that is because there was a piece in Rocky Mountain Outlook newspaper on his fitness, on his survival, and how he's doing. And one of the items noted about the boss was that his teeth are starting to look a little tired and worn out. Now, is that of concern, or that's like, hey, we all don't have perfect teeth, and so it's just part of the aging process?
15: Yeah, Parks Canada caught him back in June and basically fitted him with a collar. And that was in May, and fitted him with a collar. And when they captured him, they obviously tranquilized him. He went to sleep so they could observe and measure different aspects of him. His body was in great shape, but his teeth were very worn, as you mentioned, Sarah. And that is worrisome. Typically, grizzly bears in the wild live to about an age of 25. The boss is somewhere in his late 20s.
0: Oh.
15: And so that's really an outlier for a wild grizzly bear. In captivity, some of the bears that have been in the Calgary Zoo have lived into their mid-30s. And usually it's nutrition that's going to end up impacting that survivability later in life for these bears. And so with him not having the best teeth, that can impact how he feeds, how he finds food, how he consumes that food. So it is worrisome, and that's why Parks Canada wanted to put a collar on him. He pulled it off within a week. But it is worrisome. The other side of this, though, we have to remember is that those rail tracks that go through the park drop a certain amount of grain, which is unfortunate, but which is also easy food for a bear like the boss. And so there may be a situation here where the boss continues to survive because he can access that easy food, those grains that won't be as hard on the teeth, and he'll be able to consume and digest and keep his nutrition up and his body weight up. So let's wait and see, sir. It's unpredictable, just as we know in humans as well. We never know that day, but my hope is the boss continues to live a natural life.
0: all the details on the boss. From who? Jason Leobantle, our wildlife photographer, joins us twice a month, every month, for the World Outside Our Window, galleries in Canmore and Banff, and more at allinthewild.com. Thanks so much, Jason.
15: You're welcome, Sarah. Have a good week.
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8: Have you ever sat down and thought about what you would like people to say about you once you are gone? How do you want to be remembered? What words, what stories, what memories are important to you? Now flip that on its head and think, what do I not want people to say about me when I'm gone? What do I not want to live forever and ever, amen, in my obituary? We're going to talk about that coming up next.
9: This is Global News. I'm Brenda Neufeld, mainly sunny and 15 at 8 o'clock. WestJet flight attendants are holding an information picket today to send a message as contract talks continue. The union says it's fighting to change what it calls an outdated pay system, arguing that flight attendants work dozens of hours each month they're not paid for before a flight is even in the air. Alia Hussein with QP says it's archaic.
10: It has to end. It's changing around.

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2: Okay, if you take Deerfoot Trail out of the Northeast in the morning, southbound, you have a choice to make. There is an incident right near the Calf Road Bridge, or just before the Calf Road Bridge, in the left lane with police on scene, and it's already about a 10-minute backup towards 17th Avenue. So if you like to be moving, take Blackfoot Trail. Or if you are like, I'm cool to just stay on Deerfoot Trail, then do that. It's honestly going to take you the same amount of time to get through. If you are taking Deerfoot out of the southeast, it's just the usual slowdown for you northbound from Barlow Trail up towards the Anderson Road construction zone. If you are heading into downtown, very slow westbound Memorial Drive from the Zoo LRT station towards the 4th Ave flyover. On the west end, there's construction on Memorial Drive eastbound at the Peace Bridge. Right lane is closed with backups to 14th Street and equally busy on 9th Avenue, heading off Crowchild towards 14th Street. And south of the city, a heads up traveling in from High River, Highway 2A is still shut down near Cargill after a collision. Take Highway 2 or Highway 783 through Okotoks to bypass. Gas going up got you down? When gas prices rise, Pizza 73's Pump Relief pizza price goes down. 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For QR Calgary Time Saver Traffic, I'm Brandy Warren.
0: Family of a child who drowned in a pond in Legacy Sunday has identified her as 7-year-old Drahanna Matamona. A GoFundMe launched to help cover funeral expenses describes her as a bright, nonverbal autistic girl who brought joy to everyone. Drahanna was found in the pond Sunday afternoon, and despite CPR by those who rushed to the scene, she could not be revived. Some who live in the area say families often walk along the pond and play in the nearby park, pointing to the danger of having water in such a high traffic area.
3: We think that there should be a fence around the pond because more kids could fall like in there.
4: That's deep, you know, and with the rain, that's deeper.
0: Officials have not said exactly what led to the drowning, but it is believed the child may have been underwater for about 20 minutes. Police are looking for suspects following a Monday morning shooting downtown. They say two men got into a fight at about 4:45 a.m. outside the Red Room Lounge near the 4th Avenue flyover when one pulled a gun. A bullet grazed a woman's arm when it accidentally went off. Police say well over 100 people may have witnessed the incident, but only three have come forward so far. Roads around the Sheriff King Slough in southwest Calgary will remain closed as crews continue to clean up a train derailment. It happened Monday morning at about 7:30 when 13 cars jumped the tracks, including tankers carrying argon gas and propane. However, none leaked and no one was hurt. Jeannie Wiggle lives nearby and says she felt it as much as she heard it.
5: Based on the sound, I wish I could like explain what that sounded like, but I was like, oh. Did something hit the building? And then that feeling of like that, like if you've ever been somewhere where something hits something, you feel that like vibration. I was like, whoa.
0: Road closures remain in effect along Sheriff King Street Southwest as CPKC and the Transportation Safety Board investigate and work to right the overturned cars. At the FIFA World Cup, France and Spain square off at 1 o'clock today in the first of two semifinal matches. Tomorrow, it's Argentina against England. The championship game goes Sunday. Cavalry FC is out of the playoffs, and the Vancouver Whitecaps have punched their ticket to the men's soccer championship semifinals after a 1-1 draw against Calgary. The Whitecaps won the two-leg series against Cavalry FC, winning last week's opening 4-1. Vancouver has won the Voyageurs Cup 4 years in a row. Breaking news when it happens. Our next scheduled news at 8:30. I'm Brenda Neufeld.
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0: Environment Canada Calgary weather, mix of sun and cloud, up to 27 today and then down to 16 degrees tonight. Tomorrow, a mix of sun and cloud, chance of afternoon showers or thunderstorms, and a high of 25. Thursday, sunny and 29. Friday, up to 26. And Saturday, 29. Right now, it's 15.
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0: 8:06 Tuesday morning. Welcome to your QR Calgary morning show. There are moments where we talk about big things in politics, in education at City Hall, but there are also times we need to think about our own lives and think, how do I feel about this? And what would I want to say about my own life? Now, in the Globe and Mail, a fascinating read that you need to spend some time with on this Tuesday, titled, Dear Family, When I'm Dead, Make Sure These Clichés Are Not in My Obituary. Joining us to discuss, the writer of the piece, Margie Taylor, who lives now in Port Moody, BC, but you will remember her as a former broadcaster who spent 13 years here in Calgary working at CBC, hosting the morning, afternoon, and noon shows as well. Welcome to this show, Margie. Are you there? Ms. Margie?
1: Hello.
0: I've got you.
1: Oh, thank goodness. Technology. Just, you'd think I'd be better at it after all these years. Sorry.
0: No, just a little bit of phone chaos, but that's what life is about.
1: Okay.
0: I loved this piece because I think we've all read obituaries or we've all been at funerals and we've thought, is that the very last moment I want to leave in this earth to this planet? That's not really how I'd like to be remembered. And you completely took it on and said, let's talk about obituaries and how poorly they're written.
1: Well, you know, you guys, first of all, I got to say, I love reading obituaries. I mean, I've been reading them since I was way too young to have to think about it. And back then, I read them because I wanted to see, that person was like 20 years older than me, so that makes sense. Or 30 years older than me, so I've got a long time. I have less time now, Sarah, I'll be honest with you. So I read them a little bit differently. Sometimes I'm looking to see if I know the person or what I think about it. But the thing about obituaries, to be fair to people, they're generally written by people. They're not writers. They're not professional writers. Let's put it that way, right? So they're written usually by maybe family members or somebody who knew the person or knew of them a little bit. And I gather, this is something I only found out recently, funeral homes tend to give out a template to people. Mm-hmm. This is what you could use to write. And those templates are just packed full of cliches. And it's amazing to me how many people really hate those cliches. That's something I found when the piece appeared, the response from people.
0: But that is the thing, is that how different we all are and our life experiences are so varied and we love different things and we marry different people. And yet, how many obituaries say, taken too soon, life and soul of the party will be remembered forever.
1: Yeah, exactly. And I just think that, you know, as I said in my column, I mean, being remembered forever, well, I don't know, I remember maybe six people from history, and that's about it. I don't expect to be remembered forever. Maybe my kids will remember me. Well, they will. Maybe my grandson, I'm hoping. But that's about it. It's those kind of cliches. You know the one that gets, okay, there's two that really get me. One was, he was the love, soulmate. Mm-hmm. That word soulmate. I mean, I loved my husband very much. We had our moments. But, you know, we stuck together for 40 years, and I think that's pretty good. I do think he was probably as close to a soulmate as I'm ever going to get. But that word has been so overused. Please, people, stop using that word. Find another way. And the other thing is, as somebody commented in the comments to the paper, was when people say, you know, he was the love of her life. Well, you know, maybe if he'd had a chance to write that, maybe he wouldn't have thought that. You know, this is written by somebody else. No, I actually wasn't the love of her life. But the other one, too, is this word passed. Mm. He passed. People hate that word. I mean, as I said, you know, I remember I passed into grade 8 from grade 7. As I passed, you know, or I passed you on the street. But do you know what? The word died is a perfectly good English word. You know, you die. You might allow pass away, But he passed. Oh, I'm sorry. I'm ranting all over again, Sarah. I mean, I might as well just be writing the column on your show. There you go.
0: But I love it, though. I love it because I also, as a former newspaper reporter, we used to read obituaries to see if there were life tales worth telling again in the pages. And so sometimes you could glean, look at this great, great organization they started, or they had so many children. Something about them was unique. And so when we have someone we love, but we entrust them to write this, and often in a time of great grieving and sadness, they're like, okay, I'll say they're going to be really missed, and they were soulmates, and they accomplished so much, and they passed, boom, I got it done. And it's actually quite funny because you're leaving your last moment to the world in the hands of someone else.
1: I know, and that's true. And I don't know that I want to write my own obituary, although I have several friends who are in the process of doing so or thinking about it at least. What I do like are some of the epitaphs people have asked for on their tombstone. Now, tombstones are becoming, this is a weird thing to say, but they're kind of becoming a thing of the past as more and more people simply get cremated and the ashes are spread somewhere and everywhere. But I think it was Spike Milligan who said, I told you I was ill. which I love.
0: Yeah.
1: Apparently the church wouldn't allow that, so they had to write it in Gaelic on his tombstone. And I mean, Frank Sinatra says the best is yet to come, which I think is a great example of hope over experience. I mean, is it really the best to come? You know, being dead is better than being alive. I don't know. You can get very dark when you start writing about these things. But I'll tell you one thing, Sarah. What really pushed me to write it was, I think, you know, people used to not want to talk about sex. Well, everybody talks about sex now. Mm-hmm. But death is a big taboo. People just don't feel comfortable in our culture talking about death. So I think we need to bring a little bit of humor into the approach. That's what I'd like to do anyway.
0: I mean, the fact that this moment has not passed, Margie, and we're still trying to find other ways to say, she died. He died.
1: She died.
0: They're gone. Yeah. That
1: She's
0: it shows
1: gone.
0: Even in 2026, when we put so much of our life on the internet, and maybe that will become the obituary of the future, we're still not fully comfortable talking about this yet. I encourage you to read this because it is full of little moments of levity and light and humor, but also some thoughtfulness on, do you want to be remembered more than just life of the party? Read the piece. It's in the Globe and Mail. Dear family, when I'm dead, when I'm dead, make sure these cliches are not in my obituary. It is the read of the day in the Globe and Mail from Margie Taylor. Lives in BC now, but was once a broadcaster here at CBC and knows our city very, very well. Anytime you write something, you shoot it to me because your joy and fun with things that are going to come for every single one of us are a thing to be discussed. Lovely to meet you, Margie. Thanks so much.
1: Lovely to meet you too, Sarah. Thanks for the opportunity. Have a great one.
0: 8:15. Life of the party you are. 8:15 on your Tuesday morning today. It is a good day to have a bit of a backyard party. High of 27 degrees. Sunshine on your Tuesday. Already up to 17 with a look at your Truman Time Saver traffic.
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3: In the southeast, Deerfoot Trail southbound near Pagan Trail, we've got an incident in the left lane that tow trucks are working on. We're seeing about a 10-minute backup just past Memorial Drive. So you can take Blackfoot Trail, but honestly, it's going to take you about the same amount of time. Just make sure you're keeping over to the right to get past this one. If you're heading into downtown, Memorial Drive westbound, still pretty busy from the Zoo LRT station towards the 4th Ave flyover. Looks like just volume so far. Heading through Inglewood is looking like a pretty good option. And on the west side of downtown, it's still super busy on Crowchild Trail northbound from about 33rd Avenue towards the Bow Trail 9th Avenue exit ramp. Of course, a lot of folks trying to avoid Memorial Drive eastbound near the Peace Bridge as there's construction slowing things down there. So right now, your best bet, honestly, is 14th Street through South Calgary to get through. Coming out of the southwest, Glenmore Trail eastbound still pretty slow from 37th Street to 14th Street. There's a couple of vehicles there off to the right shoulder. And a big heads up south of the city, if you're coming in from High River, Highway 2A near Cargill is still shut down following a collision. So grab Highway 2 or Highway 783 to bypass through Okotoks. 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For QR Calgary Time Saver Traffic, I'm Brandi Warren.
0: 8:16 Tuesday morning. Welcome to the show. My name's Sarah Crosby, talk show host, baseball mom, Jiffy user. I was thinking about you today because it is going to be a high of 27 degrees, and there are two types of people in the world. Those who love their air conditioning and those who say, nah, not for me. 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
0: I had to find a back song for the next conversation because during Stampede, Calgary police said to you, hey, everyone, please stop putting your phones in your back pockets. They're being taken. They're being pickpocketed. Wear it in a bag across your body. Put it in your boot. Put it in your front pocket. But get it out of the back because we're losing phones. Pickpocketers are coming for the phones. Now, you have two questions. Why are cell phones being taken? And aren't they bulletproof because you've put a lock on them? You need your face. Joining us to discuss getting it out of the back, putting it in the front. Welcome back to the show from the Crime Prevention Department, Sergeant Nick Wilshire. Welcome back to the show, Sergeant.
11: Thank you for having me.
0: This was presented from your colleagues at Stampede as something new, but also really critical that was happening during Stampede, which was this rash of back pocket thefts.
11: Yes, it was. It kind of came out of the blue. We thought we'd gone on enough about keeping your cell phone safe, but it seems having it in your back pocket is the latest fashion trend, and so many people were doing it. And it just presents an easy opportunity to remove it from the back pocket.
0: Now, I went through all the comments on your posts, and the number one comment people had was, I'm confused. Phones have codes, passcodes, and face recognition and locks. So why are people stealing the phones in the first place if they're tricky to get into?
11: They are difficult to get into as long as you've actually put in all of those safeguards that are there. So have you made sure that you've either got its face recognition or your thumbprint or a code? Believe it or not, some people still don't put those things on. So there is still that opportunity, because pickpocketing is a crime of opportunity, where they'll get that one person who hasn't put on all of those security devices. And there's also just the chance that these people might be able to sell it on to another unsuspecting person without being able to open it. So there's lots of different reasons. Sometimes it could be just because it's there and they like the thrill of stealing.
0: One of the things that happened last week was a number of people spoke with our sister station, Global Calgary, and said they had pinged their phones back to a Cochrane address. And then you had been working with Cochrane RCMP on trying to figure out these phones in Cochrane. And so with everything else going on in our city, do you ever think police have much bigger, better things to do and tackle than retrieving cell phones? Or a theft is a theft is a theft?
11: A theft is a theft is a theft. All those things have an impact on, yeah, there are bigger crimes, but even the smaller crimes have impacts on people. If you've even lost your phone or your phone dies, you're suddenly lost because there's so much information on that phone. So to have it stolen causes a lot of inconvenience to you as an individual. Certainly if you're out and you've lost your phone, it's an inconvenience to all those people that are trying to contact you or you were going to contact them to give you a ride home. So it does have an impact, and it has an impact on society as well.
0: Is there any hope for people who have their phones stolen? Do Calgary police truly actually ever track down a stolen cell phone and return it to its rightful owner?
11: We have done, yes. We've been able to do that on several occasions. As long as the phone is alive and pinging, we will try and track it and work with other agencies to track that down. If it's in Calgary, it is a lot easier. It's just ourselves. But outside of Calgary, we work with our RCMP colleagues, and they're very helpful in helping us track down and get these phones returned.
0: So it is a new thing, cell phone thefts, especially at Stampede, but concerts, festivals, wherever there's large gatherings of people. So no phones in the back pocket, in a cross body bag or front pocket, and just knowing that the phone pickpocketers are out there in our city.
11: Yep. And definitely saw a lot of people putting it in their cowboy boots. You can't get in there without anybody noticing their hands down your boot.
0: And no one wants hands down the sweaty cowboy boots. That might be the safest, absolute safest place for it.
11: Might just be it.
0: With the crime prevention team of Calgary Police, Sergeant Nick Wilshire joins the show to discuss these stories that affect you and your phone and your life. Thank you for your time, Sergeant. Appreciate it.
11: Thank you. Bye-bye.
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1: Hi, Sarah Crosby. I'm from Calgary. Today is Tuesday, so that means it's Xavier Lacaze Day.
20: He talked about a restaurant named Francine's. Can you get the exact address of that place?
1: Bye.
0: Now, yes, you are in luck because Xavier Lacaze of XL Cuisine does join us on Tuesday. And I am a former investigative reporter. It is 306 Center Street South in Chinatown. More fun food stories coming up. 8:49 this morning.
21: This is Global News. I'm Brenda Neufeld. It is mostly sunny and 17 at 8:30. WestJet flight attendants are holding an information picket today in the midst of their first ever strike vote. Their union stresses the goal is a new collective agreement, but members are voting on whether to give their bargaining team a strike mandate. Alia Hussein with CUPE says they're pushing for changes to the airline's pay system.
22: Through the very nature of how it works, creates an exploitation of labor, which causes flight attendants to have to work up to approximately 35 hours a month of free hours. And we're trying to change that. We recognize the system exists, but we need it changed because we believe that flight attendants should be paid for work that has already been performed.
21: The results of the strike vote will be released tomorrow. If members give their union a strike mandate, the earliest date a legal strike or employer lockout could happen is August 2nd. WestJet says it's interested in understanding CUPE's priorities as they work toward a new collective agreement. Just last August, 10,000 Air Canada flight attendants served strike notice, and that led to the airline canceling flights. It was able to restart operations 3 days after reaching a mediated agreement. Coming up, we now know who the child was who drowned in a pond in Legacy Sunday. First, QR Calgary, Time Saver Traffic.
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3: We are oh so close to clearing up an incident on southbound Deerfoot just after Pagan Trail from the left lane. It was a stalled vehicle, and we're still seeing about a 10-minute backup towards Memorial Drive. But whether you take Deerfoot or Blackfoot Trail, honestly, it's going to be about the same amount of time. So it's just kind of dependent on whether you like to be moving or you're like, I'm cool just chilling here on Deerfoot Trail. Deerfoot Trail out of the southeast northbound lanes have seen a big improvement, just a little bunchy around the Anderson Road construction zone, but nowhere near the backups we were seeing. If you are coming into downtown, westbound lanes and Memorial Drive still really slow from the Zoo LRT station towards the flyover. Memorial Drive eastbound at the Peace Bridge, watch for a right lane closure due to flood mitigation work. So keep over to the left, just a minor backup. So it's still a pretty good option into downtown. We are seeing delays on 14th Street southbound as you head down the hill into Hillhurst. So watching out for a couple of extra minutes there. And a big heads up if you're traveling south of the city in from High River, Highway 2A still shut down near Cargill after an earlier collision. Grab Highway 2. It's moving pretty good into the city. 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For QR Calgary Time Saver Traffic, I'm Brandy Warren.
21: Family of a child who drowned in a pond in Legacy on Sunday has identified her as 7-year-old Drahanna Matamona. A GoFundMe launched to help cover funeral expenses describes her as a bright, nonverbal, autistic girl who brought joy to everyone. Drahanna was found in the pond Sunday afternoon, and despite CPR, she could not be revived. Neighbors Howard and Ronaldo Scott say it was a horrible thing to have happened.
4: You heard a lot of crying, and Mom was calling her daughter's name.
5: Watching the family go through that, it's just really hard.
21: Officials have not detailed exactly what happened in these circumstances, but say neighbors in the area say families who live there often walk around the pond and play in the nearby park. Alberta's premier says the province is a step closer to becoming a global energy superpower. An agreement with Ottawa and private sector companies has been signed, aiming to fill up the newly announced West Coast pipeline, lessen the environmental impact of the oil sands, and create tens of thousands of jobs. A shared transportation network between oil sands facilities will move the CO2 to a storage hub deep beneath the ground in the Cold Lake region. Energy analyst Richard Masson says the oil industry is really picking up steam in Alberta.
23: We're talking $100 billion plus, maybe $200 billion of investment over the coming decade, let's say, between all the oil sands projects, the pipelines, the carbon capture, and the LNG projects that are all required now, given the world is so unstable.
21: Premier Daniel Smith says the agreement shows what can be achieved when governments and industry work together. Chiefs are expected to hear presentations on the federal government's recently tabled First Nations Clean Water Act when they gather today for their annual meeting. The federal government reintroduced legislation this summer seeking to ensure First Nations have reliable access to clean drinking water in their communities. The legislation is largely in line with a bill that failed to pass under the previous Trudeau government. European troops and warplanes have joined a Paris Bastille Day parade in a show of unity for Ukraine. Ukrainian fighter pilots and troops took part in France's national celebrations today as a massive parade showcased support for the country in its fight with Russia. Breaking news when it happens, our next scheduled news at 9. I'm Brenda Neufeld.
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21: Environment Canada Calgary weather, mix of sun and cloud and a high of 27, down to 16 for tonight. Tomorrow, a mix of sun and cloud, chance of some afternoon showers or thunderstorms and a high of 25. Right now, it is 17. Breaking news when it happens. Our next scheduled news at 9.
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0: Day 36, Tuesday morning. Welcome to your QR Calgary morning show. My name is Sarah Crosby. If you are new to the show, and many of you are, it is a blend of fact and fun and fact. And depending on the day you're listening, you get a little more fun or you get a little more fact. And one of the things that is part of the show is good stuff to win, because life is expensive. And so if we can treat you and get you out doing fun things in your city, that is always going to be a win. Today, to give you a pair of tickets, Rogers Charity Classic. Now, if you've never been, this takes over the Canyon Meadows Golf and Country Club, August 17th through 23rd. It is the best of the PGA Champions Tour, and they come and razzle-dazzle here in our city. And then the benefit is that over the years, this tournament has put $164 million back into Alberta charities. So it's a win for you if you love golf, and it's a win for the charities who then get to continue on their incredible work. So this morning I went on AI, and I don't love saying that to you, but I went on AI and I said, what word rhymes best with golf? And the way my brain read it was Ralph. And I thought, well, that's funny, because golf and Ralph, those don't rhyme. And then I thought, okay, but that's my Ontario A's coming out at you, my hard A's. And I need to think more posh, more British, and not say Ralph, but Rolf. So what I need you to do to get in on these tickets to go to the Rogers Charity Classic, any day you want to go, these are general admission tickets, August 17th through 23rd, is write me a sentence or two about a fella named Rolf who likes to golf, and tell me a tale. It can be a sentence, it can be two sentences, however long and creative you want to be. And in your brain, you can hear it as Ralph, or you can hear it as Rolf. Rolf who likes to golf. 403-974-8255. I need your first name, last name, email address, and one to two sentences about Rolf, the man who likes to golf. And then we will choose a winner. Not the best story, not my favorite story. We'll put all the entries into a pot, pull a random winner. Someone is going to the Rogers Charity Classic. And the incredible thing is you will see your favorites just wandering past. Say hello. Maybe they'll give you a bite of their chicken wing. You never know what's going to happen at this thing, because you are up close and personal with these stars. So you have from now until 8:50. That's a good time. You have 11 minutes to get that text in. 403-974-8255. Earlier in the show, I was sharing with you that I went on a hunt. Well, my husband went on a hunt. I'll be honest. My husband went on a hunt and bought me Tragically Chip ice cream. And I told you I did not like it. It is maple whiskey swirl with cherries and chocolate chunks. For me, there's too much going on. There's too many flavors. It's like when you're a kid and you create a moat with your mashed potatoes and you put the gravy in the moat and the corn. It's too much. And I had one listener say, Why are you telling everyone you don't like it when you're going to hurt your husband's feelings after he went out and got you this ice cream? Now, I know my husband stayed up very late last night watching some scary movie that I have no interest in, because he always messages me when he gets up and says, I'm up. What are you doing? How's the show? At 8:40 this morning, I still have no message from him. So I am free to muse and ponder and slam the ice cream. Because he is not awake yet. I'm not that silly. I know how the listening works of what I can say and what I cannot say when my husband is listening, when my son is listening, and when my parents are listening. So I love buying it because it supports the breakfast programs in this country, so children have a full tummy. Happy to support that. I just think there's a lot of flavors simultaneously blending together. 8:41 on your Tuesday morning. Don't forget, 8 minutes from now, French chef Xavier Lacaze joins us every Tuesday to talk about the best restaurants in our city, places you should try. And today I'm going to ask him a question, and that is, a restaurant I went to, should they have given me free dumplings? Because I went out on Friday night. It was not good. And I thought, you know what? I think I deserve free dumplings out of this. No free dumplings were given. So we'll see. Am I right in my thinking, or is the chef going to shoot me down? First, though, from food to business, we need to check in on your markets and the big business story at 8:42 on your Tuesday with Rob Geary from the Popowich Carmeli Advisory Group, CIBC Wagundy. Let's do the numbers, Rob, and then we'll talk the big story right now.
8: Yeah, you got it. Well, we're still in the green here. TSX up 170 points to 35,423. Dow up 125 now to 52,625. We have oil up $1.39 to 79.53. Canadian dollar up 47 basis points to 71.11. And gold up 76 to 4,082 an ounce.
0: What company is having their worst day in 40 years?
8: It's a pretty big name that we all know dearly for years, and that's IBM. This is the tech company that has had their ups and downs, and they're trying to obviously compete with a lot of things in the tech space, especially in the AI world right now. So they're a software side. They're the kind of the hardware and the software side of the solution. But a lot of these other companies are all focused on the chip side and buying chips. So a lot of their spending has gone to that. It's not gone back to IBM. They've been kind of put on the shelf for now and saying, hey, wait a second, we need to spend all of our grocery money on on produce and not the other side. So that's what's happening on their earnings, and they got crushed. It's down 25% in trading this morning.
0: Holy, having a bad day. All right. The latest with Rob Geary, also on your afternoon show twice as well, to give you the market updates and the story you need to know to go about your day. We'll talk soon, Rob. Thanks so much.
8: Yeah, sounds good.
0: 8:43 Tuesday morning. The thing with this week, lots of sunshine. So the nice from Stampede continues into this week as well. This afternoon, looking at a high of 27 degrees with mostly sunshine, a little bit of cloud sticking its head in here and there, but high of 27. Right now sitting at 17, and a look at how those roads are doing with your Truman Time Saver traffic.
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10: And just like that, we're back to green on Deerfoot Trail southbound as you head down past Pagan Trail. We had an incident in the left lane, so that was what was causing those delays. There is still going to be some leftover slowdowns approaching the exit to Glenmore, just as everybody kind of filters on through, but things are just going to get better from here on out. Same with the rest of the city, really. We're starting to see a nice wind down on most of your major routes, just that steadier flow if you're heading in towards downtown. And then a big heads up if you're coming in from High River this morning. There was a serious collision along Highway 2A near Cargill, and that stretch of highway is shut down. So take Highway 2 to bypass. It's not moving too bad. 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For QR Calgary Time Saver Traffic, I'm Brandi Warren.
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0: I'm from Calgary. Today is Tuesday, so that means it's Xavier Lacaze Day.
1: Our listeners at QR Calgary have renamed Tuesday as Xavier Lacaze Day. This is the kind of power our French chef has, who joins us every single Tuesday. Welcome back to the show, chef.
2: Good morning, Sarah.
1: You have your own message. It's Tuesday. It's Xavier Lacaze Day. This is a real message I just got off our answering machine.
2: I love it. That's very nice.
1: Okay, let's talk about cold as ice. I want to review a dinner I had with you on Friday night, and you tell me if I was owed free dumplings. Can we play this game?
2: Let's do it.
1: Okay, here we go. My husband and I go out for dinner Friday night. It is Stampede, so we'll keep that in the back of our minds. We go out for dinner, and we wait at least 5 to 6 minutes at the table before anyone says hello to us. Then a server comes over, says, "Hello, I'm really busy, I'll be right back." Another 5 to 6 minutes pass. We order dumplings. They show up. They are stone cold. No drinks. Our drinks are missing. Dumplings come back. I think they've been microwaved. They're not really hot. Our server says, "And now can I get your entrees?" And I said, "No, because we still have no drinks. And we've been here now for 26 minutes. And my husband gets this big, beautiful piece of chicken. And I get the world's smallest salad. So freezing dumplings, no service, had to ask 3 times for drinks, and an entree dinner that was very, very small. I felt like we either deserved a visit from the manager or free dumplings, but we got nothing. You're the French chef. You know this world. Did I deserve something for the service, the cold food, and the small dinner?
2: You probably do. That sounds like a bad experience to me, Sarah. So there was something to be done from the restaurant or the manager. You're right there. The question is, did the server notice that they were giving you a bad experience? Because there's the only way you have to, I would say, express your disapproval with the experience is with the tipping, sadly. And it's hard for us Canadians to not give the tip because we know servers live off of that. But when you have a bad experience and the servers or the manager don't recognize it, that's a bigger problem. So that is how you know if you can go back or not into a restaurant. I don't think you deserve a free dumpling, but I think you deserve at least a little discount or an apology from the manager for the wait and the bad experience you had. But maybe every customer in that restaurant that night had the same experience. So, yes, I think they missed an opportunity here, but maybe every other guest had the same experience as you.
1: So I don't deserve free dumplings, but I could have had a discount.
2: I think so. Some restaurants are more prone to give to comp something or give something for free when they recognize they made a mistake, but a lot of restaurants don't know they made a mistake. Maybe that server was so busy that person had no idea they were providing you with a bad service. So I don't know if you still managed to provide a very nice tip to that server or not, but that would be a great message for them to find out if they had provided a great experience or not.
1: I did give the server our normal, like, I don't know what we gave, 17, 18%, because I thought this is not her fault that the restaurant has been overbooked, that the dumplings are freezing probably. I think maybe she left them a little bit there too long, but it's not her fault it was too busy, which leads me to my next question. Do restaurants deserve space and grace during Stampede because it is chaos, or should they be able to keep up no matter the season, no matter the festival, no matter the holiday?
2: That's a good question. The chef in me that has experienced those evenings where the whole restaurant is overwhelmed, whether it's the kitchen, the server, the hostess, or manager, have happened. And that's something that is sometimes hard to plan if it's a restaurant that doesn't take reservation, for example. Mm-hmm. However, it is Stampede, you're right. And being Stampede, I think most restaurants should know that you can get a lot of walk-in traffic, your traffic can go up very quickly. And you should be prepared for that because a lot of the customers you will get are also tourists. And I think it's important for Calgary and for us, for our city, to showcase that we are prepared and excited to host that. So I think it's a miss on the restaurant, but I hope it's a one-off.
1: I usually give restaurants two tries. One can be a one-off. It could be a bad night in the kitchen, a bad night with people calling in sick, whatever it is. But if you do me wrong twice, then you're dead to me because I only have so many Friday, Saturday nights to go to restaurants. So I want to go somewhere where the staff are trying with a little extra sparkle and the food is delicious, which brings
2: And I agree.
1: Yeah.
2: I agree with that, Sarah. The data or the science behind restaurants is that it takes on average 3 visits from a customer to earn the trust from the restaurant and to be a bit more forgiving. So if you have quote-unquote messed up or missed on an experience within those 3 visits, chances are your customer will not come back.
1: Well, here's the thing. I didn't have a great experience Friday night, but you, I've been told, you just had an incredible experience. And listeners love to hear what you're loving because if the French chef loves the restaurant, it means it was a really good night out.
2: Incredible is a bit of a high word, but I had a great experience in a restaurant that just opened down in the Legacy neighborhood there. It's called Briggs, and it's funny because it's a restaurant I was a part of when they first opened, I would say 13 years ago on 10th Avenue, many, many years ago. And so they shut down after a 10-year lease and took a few years and then decided to reopen. So I went to visit them and had a great experience. Beautiful room, menu is fantastic, and the service was great as well. So I wanted to mention that because we all try to find restaurants that are close by when we don't live downtown. Mm-hmm. So if you live in the southeast area, there's a lot of great options such as Briggs Kitchen and Bar.
1: All right. I know people are going to want to know where you went. We'll give them a week or two to try it and then hear back. Chef Xavier Lacaze of XL Cuisine joins us every Tuesday to talk about the cold dumplings and the hot places to go in Legacy. Thanks so much, Chef.
2: Thank you, Sarah.
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1: Every morning this week, tickets to the Rogers Charity Classic coming up in August. Congratulations to Wendy Slinger. The rhyme goes, there once was a man named Rolf who really loved to golf. His wife wasn't a fan and the blankety blank hit the fan and he went on to golf. Congratulations, Wendy. You are today's winner.
17: This is Global News. I'm Brenda Neufeld. Sunshine and 17 at 9 o'clock. WestJet flight attendants are holding an information picket today in the midst of their first ever strike vote. They're voting on whether to give their union a strike mandate, and the earliest date a legal strike or employer lockout could happen is August 2nd. Alia Hussein with QP stresses, though, their goal is a new collective agreement.
18: We need to come to a solution to this because what we don't want to do is interrupt our guest travel plans. We want them to know that we are committed, flight attendants are committed to reaching a deal at the table, and that the last thing we want is to interrupt their travel.
17: The airline says it's interested in understanding QP's priorities as they work toward a new agreement. WestJet flight attendants want changes to what Hussein calls an archaic pay system that sees them paid only for time in the air. Last August, 10,000 Air Canada flight attendants

0: father joined others searching for the child and then attempted to save her after she was found in the water. The National Chief of the Assembly of First Nations says the Prime Minister's office has confirmed a First Minister's meeting will be held with chiefs in late October. Cindy Woodhouse-Nepinak made the announcement during her opening remarks at the group's annual meeting in Ottawa.
1: Securing this meeting, it didn't come easy, and part of me, I'm not going to believe it until we are there. We had tough discussions with the provinces last summer, but we lift them up for recognizing that we are now talking about a new Canada now. They can't leave us out anymore. They've left out all of us for many years.
0: Woodhouse-Nepinak has long called for First Nations to be included in meetings between the prime ministers and provincial leaders. Prime Minister Mark Carney promised last year to hold such a meeting. A new agreement is now in place to facilitate Alberta's goal of doubling oil production while advancing carbon capture and storage. The province, the federal government, and the Oil Sands Alliance have signed a memorandum of understanding to enable the alliance to substantially increase oil production to fill a new West Coast oil pipeline while also building the Pathways, the world's largest carbon capture and storage project. Industry expert Richard Masson says it's a good trade-off.
2: Parties have been working for months trying to make sure that there's alignment between the governments to allow this to happen. No point in building a pipeline unless you have enough production to fill it up. No point in producing more unless you know you can get a good market, reasonable price for it.
0: Masson says it's also very encouraging the province of BC is on board as well, which makes the process of getting a new pipeline built a lot easier. In sports, there's just four teams left in the FIFA World Cup. France and Spain square off at 1 o'clock today in the first of two semifinal matches. So far, France has outscored its opponents 14-2, Spain at 10-1. Tomorrow, it will be Argentina against England. And the winner of those two games goes for the championship on Sunday. It's 9:03.
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0: Environment Canada Calgary weather, mix of sun and cloud and a high of 27 today, down to 16 degrees tonight, 25 tomorrow, chance of afternoon showers or thunderstorms, and then 29 Thursday, 26 Friday, 29 on Saturday. Right now it's 17. 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I'm Brenda Neufeld.
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0: Bryn Griffiths in Edmonton, Sarah Crosby in Calgary. It's Alberta coming together happily. Is it fair to say that? Fair to say happily?
1: I think we can say happily coming together.
0: I cannot hear Sarah today. Can you hear me?
1: Hold on. I'll just chat.
0: There we go.
1: All right. Also, some technical difficulties. I can hear you, Bryn, through our computers.
0: Okay. Oh, I see. Let's hang on a minute here. Let's try killing that. So hang on a minute. I'll get
1: hold
0: there.
1: Hold on. Please hold. Please hold. Your call is important to us. Please take a moment and dial again.
0: Is that better?
1: This is a recording.
0: Is that better? Are we okay?
1: I think we're okay.
0: Whew, what a crazy morning it's been today. I don't know about you, but lots going on. And Shay Ganim just sauntered in. Sauntered is the word we're using today?
2: Yes, that was I believe that was a saunter.
0: You just sweep in. You didn't sashay in.
2: No,
0: you
2: gave
0: just
2: me a choice between saunter and sashay, and I don't think I've ever sashayed.
0: Ever?
2: I don't even know how you...
0: You've never done that.
2: I don't even know. I'm trying to think if I ever sashayed.
0: Well, that was a saunter.
2: I'm going to now, but I think that was more of a saunter.
1: If you were wearing sequins or some glitter or something that made you feel a little extra, then maybe you would sashay.
2: Then it would sashay?
1: Yeah.
2: I've gallivanted. I know I've done that.
0: You stormed in before, right?
2: I don't know if I've stormed, maybe. Yeah, I probably stormed.
0: A couple of times, I'm sure.
2: Yeah.
0: It's all important in how you enter a room. That's what I was told. Enter the room
2: really,
0: with some confidence. If you enter the room with confidence, people have...

0: have this confidence in you.
1: Fake it till you make it.
2: Yeah, even if you're just pretending, right? Mm-hmm. Yeah, exactly. Yeah, that makes sense.
0: Wow. Hey, before we get rolling here, you and I were talking about, okay, so forest fires, British Columbia is going through a bit of a struggle right now. Haven't heard a lot about Alberta, and so far, that's good. I'm sure there's wildfires somewhere in this province. It's a big province. But Shay, you and I were just chatting, and Sari, jump on this one, about the fact that, you know what, I'm a big believer that we should have a national firefighting service, right? I think we should have water bombers located. Yeah. I'll use an example. So the airport here could be used for other things, right? So why don't we have water bombers lined up here? They could get to British Columbia. They could get to Saskatchewan, maybe into Manitoba, and certainly up to the Northwest Territories and into Nunavut. Be a good location. Maybe in Ontario someplace they would have 8 water bombers there. Leaving it to the provinces, I think, is really kind of risky. I'd rather have one federal service that looked after all that stuff.
2: Well, this is the thing, is like, excuse me, why don't we have some, or not, maybe not even water bombers, but just a strategy, right? Because we had Fort McMurray, Jasper. It's happening right now. They're evacuating parts of northern Ontario. There's fires in Manitoba again. Like, we know this is going to be happening every year, and we always seem to be a little bit like, oh, what are we going to do? What are we going to do? Whereas, and people have been saying this for a very long time in terms of, we know this is going to happen. This is the reality. We don't know where it's going to be necessarily, but it's going to be somewhere in Canada. Someone's going to be dealing with wildfires. It's BC, it's Alberta, you name it. So you're right. Like, let's have a national system that's in place that we can respond to this quickly. Maybe it is water bombers. Maybe it's, like, we have some pieces of it, right? But a coherent national strategy is still in the works. And, you know, I think we have, like I say, we have some components of it, but we've talked about it for so many years. Why aren't we so much farther along than we are? And that we'll be talking about that today with an author who did a piece for The Walrus and a deep dive in terms of why aren't we better prepared for something that we know is going to happen. It's not a surprise anymore. So
0: one agency to rule them all.
2: Yeah, exactly. Yeah,
0: the way
2: exactly.
0: I see it.
2: Yeah.
0: But
1: I know,
0: be better.
1: We've had so many conversations on this show as well about the future of fires is actually drone technology and how many people are coming up with different drone capabilities so that the drones can come in and know specifically where to go. But think about when the fires have been really, really bad here, then you bring in firefighters from like South Africa and Australia, and you see these people arriving at the Calgary airport or the Edmonton airport, and we need to bring all these people in to help. And then when something happens elsewhere, we send our people out. It's still not coordinated here, but it's also not coordinated in other places as well.
2: That's the thing. And it, I mean, which is kind of remarkable, right? Like, you think about the Fort McMurray fire, that was 10 years ago. And there was big ones before that.
0: Are we
2: right?
0: Any further ahead?
2: I don't know. I mean, I'm sure that there are some agencies that say, oh, yeah, we've done this and we've done that. But, I mean, we've talked about fire smart programs. I don't know if that's ever really taken off anywhere. And then, well, we had Jasper 2 years ago, so we're not that much farther ahead because it still happens. There's one in northern Ontario. Literally today, they're telling people it's time to get out.
0: Closing in on the anniversary of Jasper as well. Text message already coming on this one. I would rather have bombers, water bombers, and submarines.
2: And be more useful, right?
0: Yeah.
2: We would definitely use them a lot more, I would think. I mean, I think we probably can do both and probably should do both, but it's not a bad point. It's not a bad point at all, actually.
0: What else you got going on?
2: We've got Kendall Dilling joining us, who is the CEO of Pathways Alliance, is going to join us and talk about the MOU that was signed yesterday, which...
0: How many of those do we have to endure?
2: Yeah, I don't know. But, you know, and that's the thing. And if he's Pierre Poilievre on social media today saying this is another bad idea and it's another problem, which kind of puts him at odds with the premier and with Pathways, with the group, with industry. Pathways characterizes it is it's all part of the grand bargain, as the premier calls it. We've got to do this, then we get the pipeline, it all makes sense, it all works together. So they'll walk us through why it works, because there's some people, including people that were architects and proponents of this carbon capture program, who say, given the way things are now and what we're trying to do in this country, it's a $20 billion hurdle that doesn't need to be there. Let's get rid of it. But if not, we're just going to end up going back to the States and stuff. So we'll have that conversation today and talk about where we're going with that.
1: The thing about the MOUs, one, MOU could end up being the acronym or the word of 2026 from the dictionaries because we hear it so often. Yeah. Or some savvy parent is going to name their baby Mo, and it's going to end up on that Alberta baby name list, and we'll have a little girl named MOU, and we'll all be saying, oh, the baby name today, it's Mo, and that will be from this. Mark my words, 9/11 on this day.
2: You might be right. I wouldn't argue you.
0: Imagine explaining that at school.
2: Yeah, and then this is it for me, guys. This is my last show. So
1: forever and ever, amen.
0: Ever.
2: No, well, I mean, you know, God willing. But no, I do plan to be back 2 weeks from Thursday. But I'm this is it. I got a 2 week break coming up.
1: Okay, so Bryn, you missed this because the talk of these stations for a couple weeks was Shea Ganem went on this. Some might call it a rant. Some might call it a pity party that he did not want to do any staycations in 2026, and because of money and his leaking roof and his leaking skylights, maybe he was just going to have to stay home with Lenny the dog and go to dog parks. Yep. So what became the fate of this time off?
2: Oh, this time off was booked and confirmed. This is a network travel station related tour to Croatia. This one was done and booked and finished before the roof blew up. But I've still got, I mean, because I'm so old and I've been here so long, I still have, I think, 4 more weeks of holidays to go this year. That's the issue, Sarah, is what am I going to do with these other 4 weeks? I got a few weeks booked off.
1: Chorus,
2: nowhere to go and nothing to do.
1: Chorus should have a donation program so that when you're like, I have too many days off and I have no days off, you can gift me days. Who cares if you take them or I take them?
2: I literally tried that when I worked at TV. I had a producer that needed time off and was out of holidays, and I went to the boss and said, listen, I've got like 14 weeks. Can I give him a few days? And they said, no, it doesn't work that way. It doesn't work that way.
0: I had 9 weeks off once at a radio station I worked at in Edmonton back in 1993.
2: What'd you do?
0: I went to a lot of places, but I was single. So, I would jump on maybe a deal to head to Puerto Vallarta or to Cancun, Mexico, or wherever.
2: Yeah,
0: Mexico
2: doesn't have that much time off. So.
0: Yeah, exactly. But you can't lend anybody holiday time.
2: No, you can't. You can't.
0: What do you think of that, Sarah? Do you like the fact that people, if they've got too much time and they can't use it, could give it to somebody else, like in a gift form?
1: Well, if Shay is employee 162 and I'm employee 163, why does it matter which one of us takes the day off?
2: Really shouldn't. It really shouldn't.
1: Right? Think about it. WestJet flight attendants are saying the time has got to come to an end where we work for free. So in this day and age of people working from home and hybrid and video capabilities, why can't we have a more flexible work environment where you could say, I'm literally not going to use these. Maybe Crosby wants a couple. And then I go and do whatever I want to do. It's not insane. I don't think it's insane.
2: To an extent, because we all know, and we all have coworkers that, would milk that program, right? And we'd never see them. So there'd have to be limits put in. But in a case where, like, I'm not going to use them, this person needs them, sure, donate them over.
0: I know, but we're living in a society now where there isn't a HR person or somebody to monitor that in every market, right? I don't even know where our HR person is located.
1: In your heart.
0: right here. That's what that is?
1: In your heart.
0: Okay, I don't know. So maybe it's too much
2: probably
0: of a...
2: Toronto.
0: Well, maybe it's... Do you want to have somebody in Toronto handling your holidays? Probably not. And they don't want to handle it either.
2: So no, this is true, too.
0: This is probably the easiest way of doing it. All right, looking forward to hearing you at 10 o'clock right through until 1 o'clock. Thanks for dropping in.
2: Sounds good. Thanks,
1: bon
2: guys.
1: Bon voyage,
0: have a good one.
2: Thank you very much.
0: You're going to love Croatia. It's going to be fun.
2: Yeah.
0: All right, there he goes. Is that a stutter step thing that you're doing there?
1: No, sachet?
0: That's almost a sachet now that he's thinking about holiday time. Well, we come back. There's lots to talk about. You know what? I belong to a certain group in the city of Edmonton, and I know you've got them in Calgary. We are looked down upon constantly. I'll explain what we're talking about when we come back. It's Sarah. It's Bryn. It's the free-for-all on 880CHED and QR Calgary.
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12: Nothing is out of bounds, over the top, or too low. 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

0: Ken Griffey, Sarah Crosby with you on the free-for-all. You know, some days you throw a lot of stuff out there to see what sticks, what's of interest to people. This morning on our show in Edmonton, we started talking about the fact that they have these scramble intersections, like in Old Strathcona, areas where there's a lot of people moving around. Of course, the drivers really took offense to that. They said, we got to get rid of those things. Mm. Slowing traffic down too much. I'm a driver in this town. I do bike. I do cycle. But nonetheless, I think that as a motorist in Edmonton anyway, I feel like we're kind of looked down upon, that they never seem to worry too much about us. Always worried about pedestrians, as they should be. Always worried about bicycles, as I guess they should be. But is there any give and take? Why is it the drivers are always kind of the bad group out there? You know, so the other one is traffic circles. It always seems to come up when you talk about anything. Edmonton is still very European in the fact that they have traffic circles, or roundabouts, as they call them in the UK. I know how to drive one. At least I think I do. I know, you know, we only have four ways into traffic circles here, as opposed to the UK, where you might have eight ways into a traffic circle. You learn how to drive them. But I get a little tired about the fact that they're always telling me that, you know what, you should, why don't you ride a bike? Why don't you take a bus? I like to drive my car. What's wrong with that, Sarah?
1: There's nothing wrong with it, but it's the majority and the loudest voice, and we all live in car culture. So for me, this show just did a 5-part series on pedestrian safety and car culture here, because so many deaths are happening. And my way of looking at this is so simple. Cars kill people. People dent cars. So there is something called pedestrian blaming. That is from David Cooper. He is a traffic expert and scientist with Leading Mobility. And it's very easy to blame pedestrians for everything. They were walking too slowly. They had their earbuds in. They stepped off the curb too early. They stepped off the curb too late. When people in their cars have to take responsibility for the fact we are driving bigger cars than ever before, that's fact, that's science. Blind spots are different and harder than ever before. That's fact. That's science. And our cars are inundated with technology now and digital front screens that make us distracted. And so the car culture is evolving so quickly, and humans and our bicycles, we're still the same trying to get through the intersections.
0: I don't disagree with a lot of that, but the one thing that I've noticed more and more and more, and I had an episode about a year ago where somebody had stepped off the curb. They had the walk light, so clearly in the correct, but the person just was looking at their phone, stepped off the curb, walked by me, and then, of course, walked by the other car in the other lane, never once looked to see what was going on with traffic. And I'm just wondering if there's a level of cockiness at times with pedestrians where I know they have the right to cross the street, but isn't that like a death wish for some people? Should you not be paying attention to what you're doing? And I see with cyclists too, that I've had one episode, I will admit, I did have an accident where I clipped the back of a bicyclist who came right off a main sidewalk. They've of course got the accessibility to the sidewalk for people with disabilities, but cyclists are using these as roads. And you can't watch everything. And you're right. We are distracted an awful lot by what we have in the car. But I just wish that it was equal in terms of everybody has a responsibility to watch what they're doing. I honked my horn at this young person who was on their phone, and they looked all angry at me. And I had to roll my window down. I said, listen, you've got every right to cross the road, but why don't you pay attention to what you're doing?
1: But that's the problem. That person is the needle in the haystack, because it was once, so it sticks out in your brain. That's one person in one crosswalk on their phone. You put me on the Deerfoot or Sarcee or Stony right now, if I looked at 10 cars around me, 5 or 6 of those drivers are going to be blatantly on their phone, texting, filming, creating a TikTok, and they don't give a crap. They have no empathy or concern that they're about to kill someone, go off the road, destroy their car. Look at the people around you and you will go, oh my goodness, she's right. 50, 60, 70% of the people around us in our cars at all times are doing something on their phones. That's the concern, not the girl strolling through the crosswalk at 1 kilometer an hour, checking out an Instagram video.
0: The other thing, too, it's a very difficult city to get around here. I think Calgary's got much better arterial roads for getting around quick. So here again, this is the European thing that I talk about in Edmonton. We're not big on freeways. We don't like it. There's always a big uproar when a freeway is getting built here, that type of thing. So the frustration level on the part of drivers is getting higher and higher and higher because it's getting slower and slower and slower in the city. And a lot of the roads now are being taken up by bike paths. You have to watch out way more for pedestrians. The distraction rate in a car here, I do not even like to go downtown because they're coming at you from everywhere. But I just think that we always say that the drivers are the problem. I think it's a shared problem by everybody. I just wish more people would pay attention regardless of what they're doing. And don't even get me started on scooters or the e-scooters or the e-bikes, which the e-bikes go incredibly fast and the people on scooters are just dumb because if I was going to go in an e-scooter, I would have a helmet for sure. But that's just the way I see it. It just seems like the world is just so chaotic right now. I don't think that's going to change anytime soon, is it?
1: No, but I do think in that chaos, what we should start implementing is a course-specific day. 1 hour, 2 hours, whatever it needs to be, on roundabout or traffic circle driving. Because I think what happens is I was born and raised in Oshawa, Ontario. We didn't have traffic circles or roundabouts, so I didn't grow up in them. Everyone has a story of something they've seen in a roundabout where they think, what are you doing? The other day, I had a woman trying to wave me into the traffic circle because she had stopped in the traffic circle. And I was waving her saying, no, you've stopped in a traffic circle. You go. And she was like, no, get in front of me. You go. And I thought, we're going to all have as what my mother says, a big fat accident, because she wanted me to go. I wanted her to go. People were lined up behind me. And I didn't know what was happening. I was not sure why someone had stopped in the middle of the traffic circle and appeared to just be paralyzed with fear.
0: Well, do you think people do not know who's got right of way?
1: Yes.
0: Because there's a time. Four-way stops. Don't get me started on those. Everybody's supposed to stop and not just roll right through them, right? I think waving people on and indicating to them that this is a safe time for them to come into the intersection, I don't see anything wrong with that, as long as you're using the right fingers. But nonetheless, it's amazing. I don't think people know the rules of the road anymore.
1: We've had lots of guests on the show, many guests on the show, who have said at some point in our life, we need to talk about taking refresher driver courses. So if you got your license when you were 16 or 18, when you're 40 years old and 20 years of life has passed, roads have changed, technology has changed, time for you to prove you can still be on the road. And then another 20 years after that, whatever it is, because we don't have to ever update our skills.
0: Can't we just all get along? That's the old expression. But I just, like I said, I just feel like I'm part of this group of driving that people, we're the ones, the first people point their finger at us. But lots of text messages coming in. We're going to get to all of that in a little bit. Sarah, I look forward to the second half hour coming up very shortly. So don't forget, you're always welcome to text us. And we are here at the 880 Ched Studios in Edmonton. And we're also coming to you live today with Sarah Crosby in QR Calgary.
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10: This is Global News. I'm Brenda Neufeld. Sunshine and 17 at 9:30. It's been a long time coming for Indigenous leaders, but they're finally going to get a seat at the table in meetings between the Prime Minister and province's premiers. The National Chief of the Assembly of First Nations has confirmed they'll be included in the First Minister's meeting October 26th. Cindy Woodhouse-Nipinak says the meeting can't be one and done. WestJet flight attendants are holding an information picket today in the midst of their first ever strike vote. Their union stresses the goal is a new collective agreement. Members are voting on whether to give their bargaining team a strike mandate. QP says they're pushing for changes to the airline's pay system. Ottawa is replacing former broadcaster Tom Clark as Consul General to New York City. The Trudeau government appointed the former journalist to the post in 2023. Clark was called to a House of Commons committee to answer questions about the $9 million Manhattan condo the Canadian government bought for his official residence. Clark will be replaced by former oil and gas executive Susanna Pierce. It's 9:31.
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10: Environment Canada Calgary weather, mix of sun and cloud and a high of 27 today, down to 16 for tonight, and then tomorrow up to 25. Right now it's 17. Breaking news when it happens. Our next scheduled news at 10. I'm Brenda Neufeld.
2: Amused? Mad? Happy? Sad? 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
1: Tuesday morning. Welcome to the free-for-all. It's a little QR Calgary, a little 880 CHED, and a lot of you chiming in on the fun, the conversations, and the topics as well. You can text us anytime in Edmonton, 780-451-8800. In Calgary, 403-974-8255. We'll revisit the roundabouts and the driving for a minute before we get on to the next conversation.
0: Sure.
1: Here's my thing, Bryn. This is my thing. I think people have car bias because it is so easy to say, 3 days ago, I saw a person in a crosswalk. They weren't paying attention, and I'm still peeved about it. I'm still ticked. The person in the crosswalk is not the problem. Drivers in what are death machines are the problem. And the only story anyone needs to know for the rest of their life is that on February 15th, 2026, in Southwest Calgary, a family was pushing their child in a stroller in a marked crosswalk, and a Jeep Cherokee mowed down that child, and the child in the stroller died. Jeep into the stroller, baby dead. That's the problem. They were in a marked crosswalk. Do you know what the stroller did to the Jeep? Nothing. So that shows the power imbalance and the situation at play, which is every single time the car is going to win. Every single time. And that's why I have very little empathy for the car culture sob stories when it's the pedestrians and the children on bikes and the cyclists and people in the roads just trying to walk and get to their place when we constantly defend the drivers.
0: Well, I'm not defending drivers here at all. I'm telling you that it's important for people who are crossing the street to recognize that there are dumb drivers out there. You need to have your head on a swivel. Like the one, that was the only reason why he said to the girl crossing the street, hey, listen, I know you've got the right of way here, but you cannot 100% be sure there's not an idiot driver that's going to go by me on the left-hand side that doesn't know you're there or don't see the red light. All I'm saying is everyone's got a responsibility to watch out for themselves. Just don't park your brain at the curb. It's important that you're watching what you're doing when you're crossing the street because I don't trust drivers, mm-hmm. and I'm one of them. I just don't want to see somebody get hit because they weren't watching where they were going. And that's the biggest issue for me.
1: I hear what you're saying. I'm going through the texts, and I'd say 90-95% of them are no but the pedestrians, no but the cyclists, no but the children on their scooters. And if we don't ever look at the cars and the trucks and the size and the weight and the electronics in the vehicles and the distracted driving, we're never going to have safer roads if we can't take a look at our own driving situations.
0: In the UK, for example, I never see somebody, and I love London. It's one of my favorite cities of them all. But pedestrians there have just a little bit of fear in them, and they don't get hit very often. The people who get hit more than anything in downtown or central London are tourists who are looking the wrong way when they step off the curb. But even though it says look right, that type of thing. But it, to me, last time I was there, I was asking some people, I said, don't ever see anybody really getting hurt here in pedestrians. There's so many of them. And they said, well, that's because we don't trust drivers. Mm. You know, we do just move across the street very, very quickly because even though we have right of way, do we really? In New York City, I always say that a green light or a red light or a walk light for pedestrians isn't necessarily it's safe to cross the street. It means you got a better than 50-50 chance of getting across the street in New York City. All I'm saying is to everybody, I'm begging pedestrians and drivers to be better. But pedestrians in particular, don't just automatically assume that you don't have to pay attention when you're crossing the street. That's the only thing for me. It's a hot button for me. Always has been.
1: You can share your thoughts. Text us. Text the shows. Let us know. And we read all your texts. We see them. We see them being part of the 60 Minutes together. On this note, you could say, on our streets, you risk your life. You take your life into your own hands when you try and be a pedestrian or a cyclist or a driver because the streets are crazy right now. We know that in all of our cities. There is an incredible read I hope you pop into. It's in the Globe and Mail, and it's titled, Dear Family, When I'm Dead, Make Sure These Cliches Are Not in My Obituary, and is written by a former broadcaster who used to be here at the CBC named Margie Taylor. And it's a piece on how we live this life for as long as we can have it. And then we trust someone else in our family or our friend group to write our obituary, the last thing anyone's ever going to see about us. And how awful sometimes they are because we're so varied in who we are and our life experiences and where we live and where we work and the families we choose to have. But they all say the same thing. They were the life of the party. They were taken too soon. They lost a battle. They will be remembered forever. They love their work. And so the piece questions how it is that like seven different cliches speak for all of us and how we should actually prepare for this.
0: Wow. You're absolutely right. Doing a eulogy or doing an obituary, that's tough. That's mm-hmm. tough stuff, right? Trying to find a unique way of describing the person you loved or you're going to miss, that isn't easy. You know, today we were talking also about aha moments. Like, when did you finally discover the true meaning of your life? Was it a medical emergency? Was it just one of those things where you just went, you know what, I think I'm finally getting why I'm here and the kind of thing that I want to project to people? For me, okay, so I've been a broadcaster now for 37 years. I'm pretty sure that at my service, if I have one, and more people are not having them, that broadcaster isn't going to come up in the first five things about me. It will be nice guy, great sense of humor, although dad jokes I could have done without. You know, there's all sorts of things like that. I'm with you. I think that your obituary, if somebody's going to write mine, I'm not really sure how they would avoid cliches because I've spent my whole life using them.
1: Well, and here's something to think about in terms of, honestly, are obituaries themselves going to die? Because we leave a different footprint now in the world. We put videos on TikTok. We put photos on Instagram. We share stories on Facebook. We put our political thoughts on X. So if we're leaving this past behind, these photos and videos and stories and thoughts and critiques and comments that represent who we are, do you need 200, 500,000 words written from your daughter, written from your best friend on who you were to this world when anyone at any moment can search you up and see what you love to eat, who you like to spend your time with, where you like to travel? So maybe we're entering a phase of we don't actually need obituaries anymore.
0: Here's one for you. What if I was to take my life story off of the internet and, you know, most people in our position, there's a fair bit of information about us are online. I would be curious to know whether what you were just talking about, whether or not Claude or whether or not ChatGTP or any of those sites would be able to eliminate any or all of those expressions that you don't want to see in an obituary. What kind of obit would they write for me in 250 words or less?
1: It's very morbid, but it's a fun exercise to think. If I ask ChatGPT AI to write me an obituary, what is it going to say about me?
0: Oof. Well, he's a family guy. Loves his family.
1: Is that specific enough? We all love our families.
0: I know, but...
1: We all love our families. This is Margie Taylor, the writer of the piece. On the specific cliches she does not want to find in an obituary about her.
11: There's two that really get me.
1: One was
11: he was the love, how they put it, soulmate. Mm-hmm. That word soulmate. I mean, I loved my husband very much. We had our moments, but, you know, we stuck together for 40 years. And I think that's pretty good. I do think he was probably as close to a soulmate as I'm ever going to get. But that word has been so overused. Please, people, stop using that word. Find another way. And the other thing is, as somebody commented in the comments to the paper, was when people say, you know, he was the love of her life. Well, you know, maybe if he'd had a chance to write that, maybe he wouldn't have thought that. You know, this is written by somebody else. No, I actually wasn't the love of her life. But the other one, too, is this word passed. Mm. He passed. People hate that word. I mean, as I said, you know, I remember I passed into grade 8 from grade 7 as I passed, you know, or I passed you on the street. But you know what? The word died is a perfectly good English word. You know, you die. I might allow pass away, but he passed. Oh, I'm sorry. I'm ranting all over again, Sarah. I mean, I might as well just be writing the column on your show. There you go.
1: I love this from Margie because I always was told to say what you mean and mean what you say. And so if we have such a difficult time saying he died, she died, they're gone, and we say, oh, he passed. Why can we not bring ourselves to say died and actually speak to our family and friends and loved ones about what we would like to see in obituary? So we aren't saying, oh, bring Griffiths, life of the party. We can't all be the life of the party. That's simply not true.
0: I think that I'd like people to have a sense of humor when they do mine. Mm-hmm. And to be really blunt, go a little bit beyond the edge, and you might offend some people, but I really don't care. I'm gone. So what, you know, what difference does it make to me? If my better half were writing it, I would like her to say that we have been cellmates for not soulmates. Cellmates would be a good term. But I don't think she would ever do that because she'd be afraid to offend people. I think we go really soft and really easy on that stuff, don't you think?
1: I really
0: go for it.
1: I really love cellmate. That actually made me tear up. Like I've got a tear rolling down my left cheek. That was a good one, Bryn.
0: I see that. Okay.
1: Yeah.
0: Well, that's, you know, how I feel.
1: Here's the thing about the end days, and this came at the expense of my husband's father's funeral. I saw something at my husband's father's funeral that I thought, this cannot be my last moment of the world, because we all gathered in the church for the funeral. And then the after gathering was in sort of a back church room. And the only thing to eat there were these little finger sandwiches. And I remember thinking to myself, if the last time people are gathered to ever talk about me, they are eating soggy tuna sandwiches cut into quarters, I've done something wrong. I should have left more money behind. I should have left more specifics, because I want there to be tacos and chilaquiles and drinks, lots of Diet Coke. And if I am reduced to a quarter of a soggy tuna sandwich, something has gone horribly wrong.
0: Food choices for my funeral. Oh, man, you got me thinking now. I don't know.
1: No one wants a tuna church sandwich, Bryn.
0: I know, as your last food. Yeah, exactly.
1: We've got to do better.
0: What to pick? We'd have to have an MOU on that before I go.
1: I'm all for having an MOU on that. Would love your thoughts. Have you ever thought about what you want someone to say about you in your obituary so you're not just described as the person who passed and was the life of the party? 780-451-8800 in Edmonton, or here in Calgary, 403-974-8255. More of your thoughts, your memories, your moments coming up on the show. And also, I want to ask you this. Do you think the future of the world, our happiness, the way forward, all circles back to having a good Pizza Hut in your city? We'll discuss after the break.
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0: 9:50 Tuesday morning. Welcome to the 9 a.m. free-for-all. It's Calgary and Edmonton. My name's Sarah Crosby. Bryn Griffiths in Edmonton, 880 Ched. And this is exciting because we're going to do something that the 9 a.m. free-for-all doesn't often do.
1: What?
0: We're going to the phone lines to talk obituaries and funerals and more. Welcome to the free-for-all, Jocelyn. So nice to have you.
2: Thank you very much. I think this is a really important topic, and I think it should be spoken about in lots of different venues. I believe that people actually need to plan their funerals long before they ever die and update it as needed. So for me, it is going to be laughter, upbeat music, my favorite rock and roll, and when people leave to still see after the funeral, because it will be a Christian funeral, with the pastor who has known me very well, if he's still alive. Blessings on him. But it is so critically important that people see the real you and not all these little things that are said at every funeral.
0: I couldn't agree
2: more. Which I really hate.
0: Yeah.
2: But anyway, I just think that there needs to be a time that people sit down and actually talk the tough stuff with the people that they want to do their eulogy and speak about you in a way you really were. And if you are a bit of an, I won't say the word, you know, you can still make jokes about it.
1: Yes, absolutely.
2: And it should be fun, and people should leave knowing that you had a good life, and it's okay to mourn, but it's also okay to go on.
0: Oh, anyway, I love it, Jocelyn. Jocelyn, you are the light of the show today. Thank you for sharing in the perspective.
2: Oh, thank you for taking my call.
1: Can I jump in on this one? Because so I was given a diagnosis of stomach cancer 6 years ago. I had about 3 months before my surgery. They weren't sure if they could get it. They had to take my whole stomach out, right? Mm-hmm. Because that's where the tumor was. I had a lot of time to think about what's going to happen to me. You know, the survival rate is not very good inside of 5 years in my particular case. So I thought about this kind of stuff, and I thought, what would I want to do that would be fun? Because that's kind of the way I like to live my life, enjoying it as much as I could. I actually wanted to be a huge part of my celebration of life. A very good friend of mine has got a studio. He says, well, why don't we dress you up in something all white? We can do a blue sky background, and you can join us from heaven.
0: Weird and different.
1: And videotape it and say, you know, I'm up here with Dad, and because Dad's passed away. Dad and I are going to go golfing today, and we're going to get, you know, the golf course. You never believe the golf course here. We never have to wait when we get up to the table. You know, just try to have some fun so that everybody who was there would went, well, that's him. Mm-hmm. That's the way he is. He wasn't afraid to offend anybody. And then at the end of it, just say, look, I got to go. I'm going to have dinner with some folks here, and I don't want to be late. So just to try to find a way to put a positive spin on it, because I had this time to think about how I would roll it out. Some people go suddenly. My dad went because of a heart attack. Mm-hmm. Never had a chance to really plan anything. If I have all this time where I've got some time to think about how I want to go, I want to go like that. That'd be fun.
0: But luckily for you and your loved ones and everyone, you
1: here,
0: so you didn't have to do Bryn Griffiths in the big blue sky.
1: Is that a little too much me, or do you want to have somebody else talk about your life? Or to me, I just thought, well, maybe that would be kind of fun, entertaining.
0: I love it. I might steal it. On that note of the day's ending and trying to enjoy what you have now.
1: Yeah.
0: I'm going to leave you with this thought for today because it's incredibly simplistic, but maybe the truth is the future of our families and of happiness and of conversation is actually at Pizza Hut. Now, you heard me correctly. Let me explain. Just so you know what's happening in the United States, there's a gentleman named Tim Sparks, and he is taking Pizza Huts and converting them all back to 1985 Pizza Huts. The chandeliers, the red cups, the salad bars, the checked tablecloths. Because he thinks we lost our way once we all started going to drive-thrus and now just get food dropped on our steps from Skip, from Uber, from DoorDash. And he said, if we can go back to the 80s with the plastic red cups, sit and share conversation over a pizza, That is the future of family and the future of the world if we can just have dinner together again. So he's saying if you're traveling through the U.S., look for a classic Pizza Hut because they're getting restored back to their 1985 glory.
1: Love it. I think it's fantastic. Maybe I might order something from Pizza Hut for my takeaway from my service, right? Cheese there, sticks.
0: There are no Canadian Pizza Huts doing this yet.
1: Oh,
0: yet.
1: Okay.
0: But many have been converted in the United States. And he says, I think we've lost our way. And the way is dinner used to be about sharing your day and talking about your feelings and wondering what the next day was going to hold. And now we get brown bags dropped on our steps and it's destroyed it. So look for it if you're ever traveling in the United States. The classic Pizza Hut is coming back with the red cups. I can remember the smell of that red cup. I can remember holding that red cup, the bumpiness on the outside of it. And this is something called rosy retrospection, where we look back and we think, oh, those were the good days. And maybe they were. And maybe we're giving them a little too much shine and sheen, but it's happening in the United States. Bryn Griffiths filling in. Love having you, Bryn. We have fantastic conversations.
1: Fun.
0: My name is Sarah Crosby. You can text the shows. 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
13: This is Global News. I'm Brenda Neufeld. It is mostly cloudy and 17 degrees at 10 o'clock. If you're planning to fly with WestJet later this summer, you will want to keep an eye on contract negotiations. Flight attendants are holding an information picket today as they continue to negotiate a new collective agreement. But Alia Hussein with QP hopes for a deal that brings change to their pay system.
14: I trust that WestJet's original corporate philosophy of take care of our people, who take care of our guests, who take care of our business, remains true and strong to this day. That was the secret sauce to WestJet's business model and what made it so incredibly successful. I'm hopeful that they use that and they come to the table with something that ends this archaic practice.
13: While no strike has been called, union members are currently voting on whether to give their bargaining team a strike mandate. The results of that strike vote will be released tomorrow. The earliest date a legal strike or employer lockout could happen is August 2nd. Eight people have pleaded guilty following an investigation into illegal cougar and lynx hunts across the province. In January 2024, Fish and Wildlife officers began investigating an illegal closed-season cougar hunt involving the owner of Tracks and Trails Outfitting in Drayton Valley. As the investigation progressed,

0: conduct of patients. The victims were also employees at the pharmacy at the time. Parikh was also found to have repeatedly consumed alcohol while the pharmacy was open and while he was the pharmacist in charge. The tribunal reached its decision in 2024, but Parikh appealed both to an appeal panel and then in the Alberta Court of Appeal, but both were dismissed. It's been a long time coming for Indigenous leaders, but they're finally getting a seat at the table in meetings between the Prime Minister and the province's premiers. National Chief of the Assembly of First Nations, Cindy Woodhouse-Nepenak, says there's now a confirmed date for a meeting.
1: It's a good timing because we can finally confirm today that the Prime Minister's office called and we had that discussion and they had identified October 26th at the date for the meeting here in Ottawa. So October 26th.
0: This, as many First Nations have concerns about Prime Minister Mark Carney's major project agenda and consultations with their communities. The Prime Minister has replaced New York envoy Tom Clark with a former oil and gas executive. Susanna Pierce is set to take on the role, which involves promoting economic and cultural interests in New York State and some regional outreach. Former global journalist Clark was appointed by the Trudeau government in 2023. The federal Tories criticized that appointment, and Clark was called into a House of Commons committee to answer questions about Ottawa's decision to buy a $9 million luxury condo in Manhattan as his residence. It's 10:04.
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0: Environment Canada Calgary weather, mix of sun and cloud and a high of 27 today, down to 16 tonight. Tomorrow, a chance of some afternoon showers, a high of 25 degrees. And Thursday, sunny and 29. Friday 26, Saturday 29. Right now, it's 17. Breaking news when it happens. 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I'm Brenda Neufeld.
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1: Welcome to the show. It is Tuesday. It is July the 14th. Shea Ganim with you as per usual, 10 o'clock across the province of Alberta. As I told you yesterday, I'm hanging on. Today is my last show for a couple of weeks. It is summer holiday season. Boy, you sure do feel it. You do notice it. Things are starting to slow down a little bit, which is good. It is the season where that happens. It seems like stampede rolls through. And then things really start to quiet down in terms of news. It doesn't go away, though. There's still a lot of things happening. But things, you know, sort of slow down, and especially on the political side. Now we default to the barbecue circuit, right? And that's what takes place. But there's still things to talk about today. But, yeah, this is it for me. For 2 weeks, I will not be here tomorrow. Courtney Theriault will be. And then I'll be back 2 weeks from Thursday. Okay? So got to get through the show today. And as my buddy Kramer says,
2: up here, I'm already gone.
1: It's a scramble to get through this three-hour show, dial it in, focus, and do the job at hand. And there are a lot of things to get to today. We've got some really interesting conversations lined up. We'll get the latest on what's going on with Iran. As close as we can tell, and this is the thing, right? I think we've come to the realization when we talk about that part of the world, when we talk about that current situation, I don't know if we ever really know what's going on and what the reality is on the ground there or on the sea when we talk about the Strait of Hormuz, because Iran says they're in control. The United States says they're in control. The United States says they're going to be charging 20% tariffs. Then today they say, no, we're not going to be charging any tariffs. And it's open to air. It is just pure chaos. Pure chaos. But we do know that Trump went to Congress and said, hey, listen, the war is back on. The ceasefire.

0: over, which gives him another 60 days where he doesn't have to go to Congress. So anyway, we'll get into that conversation today, and we will discuss exactly what's going on. Jeff Davison going to join us along with Michael Walters. That is our municipal affairs panel. Both of them former city councillors, both of them former candidates for mayor, one in Edmonton, one in Calgary. And we talk about civic politics and what's going on in our province. And it's always interesting how a lot of the stories overlap, depending on what they are. They seem to affect both cities, not necessarily equally. Sometimes they're bigger issues, but not always. Like today, we're going to have a conversation about safety on transit, right? Something we've talked about on this show a lot. And I think to their credit, City of Calgary at the start of this year said, okay, we're going to do something about it. We're going to put in a pilot project. We're going to spend a few million dollars. We're actually going to put peace officers in transit stations. Dedicated. They're going to be there. We're going to have a presence. And not surprisingly, polling after the first 6 months of the program shows that Calgarians are happy to see them. They feel safer. They think transit is not as scary as it once was. It's not a cure-all by any stretch of the imagination, but it is changing the perception of Calgarians. We know that it's been an issue, and we know that police have sort of made statements in both of our big cities that, okay, we're going to have to get a little more present, a little more visible, and start being not just on transit, but in the downtown cores and things like that. I think it's long overdue. And I know when we talk to Dan Jones, there's a way to do it and there's a way not to do it. And it's not necessarily as effective as you might think. But you know what? I think just having more police around is a good thing. And we've all got stories. I mean, I had another one this weekend. I was up at the local grocery store. My wife had to go in and pick up some medication for her grandma. And I literally watched a lady collapse, slow motion collapse, from a drug overdose on the sidewalk, 10 a.m. of a Sunday morning. No, it was Saturday morning. I apologize. Saturday morning. You know, sun shining, people going to buy groceries, and this lady just sort of slowly slumped to the ground. So, you know, I and another lady went over to see it, and she was out. She was gone. Like, eyes rolled back, barely breathing. You know, we called an ambulance, and they got her back on her feet, and off she went. But we all see this every single day. It's tragic, right? So, yeah, I think an increased presence is going to be something that a lot of people want. We're also going to talk today about bike lanes, because as I told you, I'm now in the bike lane world. I didn't have bike lanes in my neighborhood until recently. It became a really big story because they wanted to put bike lanes in the neighborhood. And as happens with bike lanes, a lot of people got upset about it. I will say the city of Edmonton, I think, came to a pretty reasonable conclusion from our neighborhood. But regardless, it's kind of funny because now we have wicked storms on the weekend, and the people on Facebook say, well, if the city wasn't so worried about bike lanes, we wouldn't have trees falling down, or we wouldn't have storms that didn't, you know, couldn't drain. It's like, it to me is the most frustrating of reductive political conversation. And you know, I hate that. Like the default, this has become the default in so many ways for so many people. Anything at all goes wrong or irritates them about what happens in their city, and for some reason they can find a way to tie it to bike lanes. It's just, I can't entertain it, but I imagine as a civic politician, it's even more frustrating. So we'll talk a bit about how that happens and how it becomes just sort of the talking point. We'll talk about Stampede and lots of things to get into with them. We're also going to have a conversation today about fighting fire in this country. Just this morning, in Ontario, a number of people were told it's time to get out because of wildfire. We have not had that in Alberta this year, which is a nice break for us in Alberta, because, as you well know, it's been year after year after year after year of dealing with wildfires. And this year, we have not had it. You know, we can talk about Jasper. We can talk about Fort McMurray. I mean, the list goes on. We're well aware of the situation every year. We've been dealing with it, but we've had so much rain this year that it hasn't been an issue like it has in years past. Could change, of course, but it has been just the opposite this year. Instead of fire, it's been rain, and so much rain and so much severe weather, like multiple tornadoes per day over the weekend in Saskatchewan, in Alberta, like severe weather. And now we've had so much rain and there is so much moisture that I think we're trapped in a loop now where this continues to happen, right? Today, the risk is there. I was checking the forecast. Calgary, if you take a look at their forecast, they're not talking about it today. Tomorrow, there's a risk of a thunderstorm in Calgary. In Edmonton today, though, they're saying sunny with a high of 27. And tonight, there's a 30% chance of showers this evening and after midnight with a risk of a thunderstorm. So, I mean, it's there. And I saw the Environment Canada thunderstorm risk profile that they put out every day. It's pretty high for Alberta and central Alberta. It's great if you're a storm chaser, and there's a bunch of them that are, you know, I don't know if you've been on social media following their videos and pictures and things like that, but, you know, they're getting up close and personal to some pretty severe weather, which is kind of the dream come true for them. Braden Morris, though, is a storm chaser, weather consultant and freelance journalist, and he was talking about it. You know, this really is a great part of the world to be in that business or have that hobby, because in Alberta, we see a whole bunch of severe storms, not just tornadoes, severe storms, generally speaking.
1: We have a terrain feature that's called upslope flow. So when we have those strong southeasterly winds bringing in that warm, moist air mass that slams up against the foothills and kind of gives us a little bit of an enhancement for storm development. So that's why we see so many storms through the summertime, July being our peak season for severe weather. And then we really had those really big rainfall events at the beginning of the season. That's really set the stage here for the severe weather that we've seen.
0: Yeah, you get trapped in that cycle, right, where the air mass is so moist that when it gets hot, you end up having the potential for storms over and over and over. And I think that's kind of where we are right now, unfortunately. So we have to be aware of that every single day. But like I say, tornadoes, like they're reporting there were multiple tornadoes in Saskatchewan and in Alberta over the weekend. And the potential always exists when we have thunderstorms. I think we've been through enough major tornadoes that we know that's always a risk that we run in this part of the world. And again, that's because of the terrain.
1: There's a few terrain features there. One more particularly, the Limestone Mountain just west of Sundre. And a lot of the time we get storms that form off that Limestone Mountain because of that upslope flow. It helps as a trigger point for where we see storms develop.
0: Yeah. So we've got, there is an area, right? It's sort of Red Deer, just north of Red Deer to just south, like down around Didsbury sort of thing. There's an alley there where if there's going to be wicked weather, it often goes through there. And I know people will tell you, oh, Pigeon Lake gets hammered by storms. They're pretty regular occurrences. So things come off the mountains in certain directions and end up hammering the same places. And again, keep an eye on the sky today.
1: It does look like that risk for severe weather is renewed today, and maybe even that possibility for tornadoes today in parts of central Alberta there. So that risk of thunderstorms through the region with that high humidity will fuel those thunderstorms later this afternoon.
0: Okay, so perhaps more severe thunderstorms later today. Didn't materialize in the Edmonton area yesterday. Thank goodness. I think we had a whole day without rain yesterday. I don't know when the last time that happened was. I'm probably wrong. There's probably parts of Edmonton where it did rain, but at least in my little neck of the woods, it certainly didn't. What's worse, though? We've got this, right? The intense storms. You take a look at what's going on in Ontario and in Manitoba today. I don't know if I could manage this. There's a heat wave, heat warnings that are in effect for Ontario today. Northern Ontario, too, like Kenora, Thunder Bay, Fort Hope, Timmins. They could see highs of 36, but you throw in the Humidex, and they're looking at like 42 degrees. You got severe heat warnings in effect for Windsor, Toronto, North Bay as well. Again, Humidex flirting with 45. Like, ooh, that's bad. It's already 30 degrees in Ottawa right now. It's just noon. So, I don't know. The storms are a pain. The storms are bad. And especially if your basement's flooded or your trees are collapsing. And the number of houses with trees on top of them in Edmonton, I mean, that's all they did on the evening news yesterday. But if you can avoid that, I'd take the rain over 42 degrees any day of the week. So we'll keep an eye on that, keep you updated as any warnings may come out. Also coming up this morning, actually in just a few minutes, we'll speak with Kendall Dilling, who is the president of the Oil Sands Alliance. Another MOU, and they all fit together. This is, again, part of the pipeline project proposal. One condition of that was the carbon capture. The Pathways Alliance carbon capture program had to be done, right? That was a condition of getting the pipeline approved. Well, it was announced yesterday. Here's the plan on how to get that done. It's moving forward. Should be ready to go by 2035. So we've got a plan in place on that. We'll get his take on, you know, they've been champions of this. This is their project in a lot of ways, including the provincial government too. There's people that have said, you know what, I don't know if it makes as much sense as it used to, but it is part of the plan. And we'll speak with Kendall about whether or not it makes sense and what the upside is. So we'll do that coming up in just a minute. Right now, though, we'll take a quick break and we'll be back right after this.
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0: All right, 780-451-880-0043-974-825-5. We'll chat with Kendall Dilling, the president of the Oil Sands Alliance, coming up in just a few minutes about the MOU that was signed yesterday. But so many people talking about sports gambling in our province. As you know, yesterday, how do we say, government of Alberta got into the business or licensed some of the major giants that are already out there?
9: Yeah, they have the Alberta iGaming Corporation.
0: Okay. And it's 200K and BetMGM, Bet365,
9: FanDuel,
0: the Giants,
9: you
0: right?
9: You go on and on.
0: They all jumped in, paid the licensing fee. They'll be paying a tax back to the province. And now when you go on those platforms, you will be gambling through a government-supported, regulated, however you want to characterize it. Brad, you were on it before the switch was made yesterday. And if you weren't with us yesterday, Brad was telling us he had to migrate. You're on Bet365?
9: Yes.
0: You had to migrate that onto the provincial government system.
9: Yes.
0: And you lost all your money.
9: Well, yeah. It went out into the ether, Shay. I did the migration, updated my app, that sort of thing. And when I opened the app, it said I had $0 in my account. Prior to the migration, I did not have $0 in my account, nor did I have, you know, tens of thousands of dollars.
0: But you had money in it.
9: I had enough to be concerned and wonder where this went. So it took all day to figure this out. Yeah. I finally got the money back into my account. I texted you yesterday at 1:30.
0: I was driving home.
9: Quarter to two. And it was finally back in after me pressuring them saying, is there going to be an update on this? Because they had admitted that they were having trouble with the migration. Fine. but they weren't providing an explanation as to when it would show up, why it was happening. So I had to be persistent and say, any update yet? Any update yet? And then finally, I did get it in the afternoon yesterday.
0: All of it? Yes. Oh, that's good. Okay.
9: So everything showed up. Now, I had another problem. Last night, I attempted to withdraw some of this money. And I withdrew it. And normally it comes into your bank account like an e-transfer.
0: Sure.
9: You click on it and say, hey, you got money waiting for you. Click on my my bank.
0: Yeah.
9: And then it asked me for a security question.
0: Yeah.
9: I'd never been asked a security question before, nor had I put in information about a security question. So I threw in a couple of answers. I was trying to think of, other
0: Mother's
9: websites.
0: Mother's maiden name, something like that. Yeah,
9: exactly.
0: Yeah.
9: So I enter a few of those things in, and it gets to the point where it says, hey, you've tried too many times. This is shut down. Right, like you're not going to be able to.
0: Really?
9: But they do say that they'll resend it to you.
0: Okay, yeah.
9: So it got resent to me late last night. I was in bed.
0: Yeah.
9: Woke up this morning, same thing. The password was there. And I'm going, I have no idea what password they're speaking of. I had to touch base with Interac. I had to touch base with Scotiabank. And then I finally circled back to Bet365. And within 2 minutes, the person that helped me on Bet365 said, yeah, here's your code. You enter that code and you'll get your money. I said, well, I never got this code sent to me, so I had to contact you. And they just kind of did, well, that's really weird. In future, if you have a problem, contact us, and we'll gladly give you the code. We'll be able to deposit your money, no problem. So I did copy that code, and I entered it, and everything worked perfectly
0: fine.
9: The money went into my physical bank, not my Bet365 app. So I got the money back into my Scotiabank account.
0: That's a nightmare.
9: So, I expected that there would be some sort of, snag all of this because we just know how technology goes. Yep. It's rarely smooth, right? But it just felt, and I don't know how things went with other apps. By all accounts, reading online didn't seem much.
0: I haven't seen anything else.
9: And that's great.
0: Yeah.
9: That's fantastic. People were able to continue their what they do on their individual apps. But myself, a friend of mine, just had a bit of trouble. It was frustrating, but it seems like all the kinks have worked out. I haven't seen many people online piping up about other issues.
0: No, I haven't either.
9: The thing with me, and I said it yesterday, we knew this was coming for months. You would think that everything would have been beta tested and,
0: should have been pretty smooth.
9: Yeah, it should have just been seamless and boom, you update your app. Here you go. Here's your stuff. Carry on. Have fun. But it definitely was not like that for me. And, these things happen. And
0: yeah, it sounds like it was for a lot of the other apps. So like you say, I haven't seen a lot of other people saying they ran into issues.
9: Yeah.
0: Is the experience any different on the app now that Alberta government is involved? Or is it the same? To use the same, it works the same, everything's the same.
9: Everything works the same, but they had deleted basically my entire history of withdrawals and whatnot and past bets. So I was being treated like a brand new customer. And I don't know if it's because they're using a new IP address because it's in Alberta now.
0: Yeah.
9: But they lost a lot of information and they treating you as a new customer. They throw you a bunch of offers for like free stuff. And I capitalized on those.
0: Well, yeah, of course. Yeah.
9: As I'm sure a lot of people did. But again, that's just like another wrinkle in the system. You're treating, however
0: that's
9: many thousand.
0: Them.
9: Yeah. It's costing them in the end. To have not have executed this properly, unless this was their plan from the get-go, but it wasn't clearly communicated to the customer. I don't know. It's just one of those things in life. You don't need that stress, man. You just want everything to work for you.
0: Make it smooth. And the other thing is that you got to wonder, how much of the market, the Bet365 market is Alberta. It's a lot of money, but it's probably a fraction of what they do in a day. But one thing I found interesting, you said, there's a step you need to go through now where they're sort of saying, hey, are you in the right frame of mind to actually be placing a bet?
9: Yeah, which is great. And I hadn't seen this before, but when you log into your app, it essentially asks you if you're inebriated or under the influence and whether you should continue doing this in the moment.
0: That's great.
9: Or not.
0: That's good.
9: Now, people will make their
0: of
9: own decision
0: of course
9: whether
0: they
9: they're under the influence or not. But if honesty prevails, hopefully it will prevent people from making foolish decisions because we all know what it gets like when you throw some alcohol or drugs in the mix, right?
0: And there's a voluntary opt-out, right? Like if you think, okay, this has gone too far, I need to do something, you can push a button that'll lock you out of your app.
9: Yeah, and they've had something similar to that before. Like you can set your own betting restrictions. That all comes down to the strength of the person, though. Yep. I mean, you know, you can cancel it and then probably restart it in a lot of cases. It's about following through.
0: That's
9: if you
0: issue.
9: Truly
0: yeah.
9: feel that it's an issue, then don't hit the button, delete the app, withdraw your money and get out of there.
0: Get out of there, yeah, for sure. Okay, we got to take a break. We'll be back right after the news.
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19: This is Global News. I'm Russell Skeet. It's mainly cloudy and 19 degrees at 10:30. WestJet flight attendants holding an information picket today in the midst of their first ever strike vote. The union stresses their goal is a new collective agreement, but members are voting on whether to give their bargaining team a strike mandate. The results of the strike vote will be released tomorrow. The earliest date a legal strike or employer lockout could happen is August 2nd. Major projects and a coming meeting with Prime Minister Mark Carney and the premiers will be the focus of the Assembly of First Nations Annual General Assembly this week. In her opening remarks at the AFN's Annual General Assembly in Ottawa, National Chief Cindy Woodhouse-Nepinak blasted the federal government over its approach to major projects, insisting development could threaten the rights of First Nations. A Southern Alberta pharmacist has been permanently banned from practicing in Alberta. The governing body ordered the permanent cancellation of the permit of Bassano pharmacist Ankit Parikh after he was found guilty of sexual abuse and sexual misconduct of patients. Eric was also found to have repeatedly consumed alcohol when the pharmacy was open and while he was the pharmacist in charge. It's 10:31.
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19: Environment Canada, Calgary weather, increasing clouds and a high of 27 today. Partly cloudy 16 tonight. A mix of sun and cloud tomorrow with a chance of afternoon showers and up to 25. It's 19 degrees. Breaking news when it happens. Our next scheduled news at 11. I'm Russell Skeet.

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2: All right, 780-451-8800-4039-74-8255. Those are the phone numbers. Big news in our province yesterday, as we had yet another MOU signed. And it's not the same as the pipeline, but it's part of the pipeline insofar as the two go hand in hand. The MOU that was signed yesterday was between the province and the Oil Sands Alliance and the federal government, and it's all about getting the carbon capture program that has been talked about in this part of the world for a very long time built. And there's people out there that are now saying, yeah, do we still want to do this? Does it still make sense? Fair argument. I think there's some questions that need to be asked about that. But in the meantime, we're not getting the pipeline done if we don't do this. That it is a condition of the pipeline approval is the carbon capture program needs to be done. It needs to be part of it. And that has been said right from the outset, according to the government. If we're going to do the pipeline, we're going to have to make other changes in other areas, or at least deal with emissions in other ways. And we can't do one without the other. So the plan is we're going to get this carbon capture program in place, up and running. It's expensive, but that's the deal. So is it a good deal, right? It's another MOU. What does it mean? How far down the road does it push this project? Are we closer? Is it good? Is it bad? There's a lot going on. I had a chance to speak with Kendall Dilling today. Kendall is the president of the Oil Sands Alliance, right at the center of this for a good long while. We talked about the MOU that was reached yesterday, or at least announced yesterday.
3: To start, this is a project that, you know, we've been talking about. It's been in the works for a very long time. Now we have an MOU in place that lays out a path to completion for the carbon capture and sequestration program. What are the details here? What does the MOU stipulate? How does this move things forward, Kendall?
4: Yeah, so as you indicate, this has been in the works for some time. This, I think, can be viewed almost as the culmination of a series of agreements. The federal and provincial governments, of course, signed a bilateral memorandum of understanding last year that contemplated a number of things, including the Pathways Project. And you know, this is sort of the continuation of that, with industry also coming on as a signatory to say, yeah, we've kind of agreed on the terms that allow this project to move forward. And those terms are not just the terms for the project itself, but it's that the other two elements of, you know, what's referred to as the grand bargain, all three are the value proposition. And so, you know, you're never going to do CCS in isolation. It would only make sense to do it if you have line of sight to growing the industry. And you wouldn't grow the industry if you don't have line of sight to building pipelines. And the value proposition is really all three together, you know, pipelines to access new markets, the right conditions to grow production again, and pathways as a way to ensure that the production, the new production, continues to be competitive from an emissions perspective.
3: As you say, that's part of the grand bargain, right? Like, this wouldn't be happening if it weren't for the perceived progress on the pipeline. Like, this would not be something that would be moving forward if it weren't part of, like you say, the grand bargain.
4: Absolutely.
3: In terms of government involvement here, we know that Ottawa is going to be offering different incentives. So will Alberta. What has Ottawa put on the table so far? They're a little farther down the road than Alberta, right? So what does it look like from what the government is going to do in order to incentivize this project?
4: Yeah, so federally, the investment tax credit for carbon capture and storage, but also a number of other things that's broader than just CCS, has been in place for some time. The provincial government has also had their carbon capture incentive program in place for a while. So those support on the capital costs, the federal program being somewhere between 37% and 50%, depending on the type of infrastructure, and the federal or provincial being another 12%. So you've got pretty good support on the capital side. the thing that had taken us longer to solve for was the operating cost support, because, you know, these are long-lived projects. We'll spend as much operating it as we will building it over a 20-year life. And so that is probably the part that came together that allowed us to consummate the MOU, was an agreement that 20% of the carbon credits coming out of our CCS project would be eligible under the National Clean Fuels Regulation. And so selling those credits into that market provides a revenue stream that also partially offsets the operating costs. When it's all said and done, industry still pays for the lion's share of this project in both capital and operating, but the public component of this public-private partnership got to the place where, you know, again, with line of sight to pipeline, with line of sight to growing production, overall, all three parties found value and are able to move forward.
3: The original plan, the talk of the cost was about $16 billion, $16.5 billion. Now they're saying 20, maybe 30. I mean, every day the cost goes up. We know that. We've seen that before with these kind of projects. How worried are you that the costs continue to escalate? Do you think we're at a place now where we have a reasonable idea of what the final cost will be? I mean, because obviously that's an important consideration when you go forward with a project like this. Like, what will the ultimate cost be?
4: Yeah, absolutely. And like you say, Shay, the, you know, track record on these major projects in Canada have only gone in one direction.
3: Yeah.
4: That said, one of the really important elements of the MOU was, you know, originally our project under the previous federal government was envisioned to be in service by 2030. And that would have been very, very challenging from a cost containment perspective just to execute it that quickly. One of the really good things about the new MOU is that it's now 2035.
3: Yeah.
4: And so having a bit more time to sequence things and do them in a little more orderly fashion. And it's also a 6 million ton a year project now too, which is still a, you know, a massive project by any measure, but considerably less than it had been at one point. And so you take the combination of a slightly smaller first phase with a slightly longer timeline, and I think it gives us much more confidence that we can manage the costs. And we will, in the coming months, provide an updated capital estimate on based on the new scope and timeline. We don't have that yet, but, you know, again, these are good challenges to have. Mm-hmm. We've spent the last decade managing the challenges of stagnation, and now we're talking about managing the challenges of growth, and we've done it before as a sector. We'll get creative and we'll figure it out.
3: In terms of that, Kendall, I mean, we're talking about this project, but there's also, of course, there's the pipeline and then the promises from the premier that, well, the oil sands will ramp up and meet the supply that's needed, which is a million barrels a day. I mean, you're right. Like, after years of nothing happening, very little development, concern that we were going in the wrong direction, I mean, how big of a reversal are you seeing in the industry in Alberta's oil patch right now? Because there's a lot of things that are happening.
4: Yeah, this is massive. When you add up that big picture, you're well north of $100 billion in new investment. That's going to create well north of 100,000 new jobs. This is a game changer. And on a national lens, you know, I guess with all requisite modesty, there's no other project in Canada that compares in terms of scale and impact and what it can do for the Canadian economy than those three elements all together. So this is a real potential game changer for Alberta, for the country, for industry. And just so pleased that we were able to find that alignment between the three parties.
3: Hey, last one, Kendall, and we've had some guests on. I mean, the carbon capture project, you know, it's been championed by your industry. It's been championed by the provincial government, and it's been seen as a key piece of moving forward in a responsible way. There are people that say at this point, with the crisis that we're in and what's going on in the Middle East and the fact that we need to diversify and, you know, the energy super and all, power and all this stuff, maybe it would be a good idea to park this for a while. You're going forward with it. Does it still make as much sense as it used to? Because like you say, it's part of the grand bargain, but people say, yeah, but you can just go to the U.S. You don't have to spend the money. So, I mean, does it still make sense? Where does it fit into this as we're going forward?
4: Yeah, excellent question. There's a certain reality that this is a cost to industry that, frankly, our competitors don't bear. And so we have to be realistic about that. And again, I think that's part of the reason why we landed on a smaller project over a slightly longer timeline to recognize that you have to achieve that balance. You can't kind of blow your brains out on something like this, because then you'll never attract capital to come in and grow production and build pipelines and all those other things. It all has to go around. But offsetting the cost is the reality of, you know, new pipelines to new markets, and those add a lot of value to industry. And if we can get fiscal and regulatory processes in this country streamlined such that you can actually have line of sight to adding millions of barrels a day in production, those bring incredible value to all parties. And so that was, I guess, the beauty of the grand bargain, is that when you bring all those elements together, there is a value proposition that goes around for everybody.
3: Yeah, that makes sense. Makes perfect sense. Kendall, thanks so much for your time today. I appreciate the chat very much.
4: Yeah, thanks, Shane.
2: So there you have it. I mean, that's what industry is saying about the MOU that was signed yesterday, right? And as I say, this was part of the plan. Like this, the pipeline doesn't happen without this. This was one of the conditions that if we're going to approve a pipeline, if the federal government's going to approve a pipeline, this needs to be part of it. They were part and parcel. They couldn't be separated. Without one, we're not getting the other, right? So this had to be done. Premier Daniel Smith put out a press release saying the biggest nation building projects in Canadian history have succeeded through partnership. This agreement shows what can be achieved when governments and industry work together to grow our economy, strengthen our energy security, and unlock new opportunities for people across Canada. That's the release that she put out. The federal government said over the last 8 months, we've been steadily delivering on each commitment in the Canada-Alberta MOU, working with Alberta and the energy industry to build major energy infrastructure, reduce emissions, create jobs and prosperity, and secure energy sovereignty. There's a lot going on in the oil industry. Can't deny it. I mean, the pipeline, I guess it hasn't been approved, so we shouldn't say that. This is a project. There's a lot of things proposed. How about that for the oil industry in Alberta, where, you know, and as Kendall mentioned, for a great many years, it was stagnation. It was, we're not doing anything. There are no projects. There are no plans for expansion, for growth, right? Well, there is now. Again, some people are skeptical that they'll come to fruition. Some people are skeptical that the way we're going about it makes the most sense. And that includes the leader of the opposition. You heard what industry said. You heard what the premier said. You heard what the federal government said. I'll show you what he said when we come back right after this.
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1: So we've got the announcements, we've got the MOUs, we've got the things moving forward, right? And, you know, you heard from Kendall Dilling, who is the president of the Oil Sands Alliance, saying, okay, you know, I mean, there is opportunity here. But, you know, you could hear, and I asked Kendall, like, would you be doing this if you didn't have to? No, absolutely not. If this wasn't part of the pipeline proposal, we wouldn't be doing this. Is there a business case? Yeah, there is. You know, it opens up the opportunity, right? So there's no question, and we've had a number of people on the show in recent months talking about the fact that at this point in time, it's a burden, right? Some people have flat out said there's so many other possibilities, options, availabilities to these companies to go to the United States and things like that, where you don't have this $20 billion requirement. Does it still make sense, right? But oil sands saying it's good. Let's get her done. It's part of the process. Perfect. Let's do it. The province saying it's a huge opportunity. And, you know, so a lot of positive reaction, and also from the federal government. The opposition, Pierre Poilievre, I mean, he's in an interesting spot because you don't want to be too much of a cheerleader for the federal government. I get that, but he was really lambasting this. This was a social media video, I guess we'll call it that, that he sent out this morning.
2: There are two types. One is money making. One is money losing. The money making is enhanced oil recovery. When you pump carbon back in the ground to pressurize the geology and you can bring up more oil that can then go out and make the world a better place. The other is just pumping air into the ground and getting nothing in return. And that's what Mr. Carney's pushing. Now, you said it will lose money. Well, tell me how it's going to make money. How is it going to make money? You're going to pump air into the ground. Like, nobody can use it for anything. It's just air being pumped into the ground. How many billions of dollars are we going to spend pumping air into the ground? You know, I think in 100 years, people will look back at us and say, really? They spent billions of dollars to pump air into the ground? I just find it wild. Frankly, I think what we need to do is just get the government off the backs of our sector and let the sector produce more affordable energy that will fight poverty and make the world a better place.
1: So that's Pierre Poilievre's take on what was announced yesterday. And I think, you know, I mean, he's the opposition leader, so he's got to be in opposition. But he's out of step with not only the federal government, you would expect that, but also with the province of Alberta and with industry, who say this is a good thing overall. I'm not saying it's perfect by any stretch of the imagination, but overall, it is a good thing. And I think, you know, as Kendall talked about, we're in a position here where we're talking about doing things in a sector of the Canadian economy that we haven't talked about doing things in for some time, right? He used the word stagnation. Richard Masson, who is the former CEO of the Alberta Petroleum Marketing Commission, saying the same thing. Like, there's a lot of things going on. It's going to be a busy time.
3: There's a lot going on here. We could be very, very busy here over the next bunch of years as we develop pipelines, oil sands projects, all the diluent that needs to go with the oil down the pipeline, plus this carbon capture project, which is going to be world leading.
1: So, yeah, there's ifs. There's ifs, right? Like, if this stuff goes forward and how it gets done. But the industry is certainly on a bit of a roll so far. Getting started anyway. How about that?
3: We're talking $100 billion plus, maybe $200 billion of investment over the coming decade, let's say, between all the oil sands projects, the pipelines, the carbon capture, and the LNG projects that are all required now, given the world is so unstable.
1: Somewhat different conversation, right, than we've had over the last 10, 15 years. 780-451-8800-403-974-8255. Let's go to Sebastian in Wizard Lake. Hey, Sebastian, how are you?
4: Hey, good morning, Jay. How's it going?
1: Good, good.
4: So I have a quick point. You were wondering, is there speculation, like, why would companies stay here in Canada when they have to spend the money instead of going to the States?
1: Yeah, yeah.
4: So I have a theory on that, especially after that report came out the other week there about how Canada has less rules and regulations,
1: yep.
4: And especially when it comes to fracking.
1: Yeah.
4: So,
1: yeah.
4: You know what? They like it here because we are easy on them. They get away with crap, plain and simple. In the States, that they did some of the stuff that they do here, they wouldn't be operating anymore.
1: You're talking about in Alberta?
4: In Alberta, compared to the States, like not paying your taxes, but yet still continuing to to function, all that stuff. Like, they just wouldn't get away with it. But here in Alberta, you know, we're pretty much in the in their pockets.
1: So you're right. Alberta, I think, is very friendly, and you can cite all kinds of things. And yeah, I mean, the abandoned wells and taxes and all that stuff, really good points where, yeah, we know that the provincial government is a big fan of the oil industry and vice versa, right? No question about it.
4: Yeah, you betcha. So they'll put up with a little extra money spent on that when they can make a whole bunch more, you know, just not have to follow some of the rules and regulations.
1: Yeah, okay. Yeah, good point, Sebastian. You're right. You're right. It is a friendly climate provincially, and then you got to deal with the feds, right? But they're making some progress there. Larry in Calgary, you are on the air. Hi, Larry.
5: Hey, Shane. How are you?
1: Good. How are you?
5: Good, thanks. So I had a couple comments. One is imagine Alberta was already a separate country and Canada comes courting and they say, hey, we want you to join Canada and we'll take $20 billion a year from you to fund the other provinces. We'll landlock your oil. If we were a separate country, it would already, through international agreements, be at ports.
1: No, it wouldn't.
5: But we'll landlock your oil. Yeah, it would. Yeah,
1: no, it wouldn't. Have you actually read the clause, or have you just read tweets about the clause, Larry?
5: No, I've read the contract.
1: What does it say?
5: Yeah. It says that if you're a landlocked, you have the right to go through another country to ports.
1: No, it does not.
5: To take your products. What does it say?
1: It says you have the right to negotiate access to port water and all conditions set by the country that has the port water need to be accommodated.
5: Ah, good call. Okay, so maybe we wouldn't have that.
1: Maybe not.
5: But then the other thought I had was that if we're going over 5 million barrels a day, that should be excluded from the equalization. Right? I mean, how much more and more and more? There should be a cap on that as well and say, okay, well, anything that you do above that now is not part of the equalization formula.
1: Put a limit on it in some way.
5: Yeah, yeah.
1: I hear what you're saying. Okay, I got to get to a break for the news. Sure. Why not? I do have to take a break for the news, though. We're back right after this.
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16: This is Global News. I'm Russell Skeet. It's cloudy and 19 degrees at 11 o'clock. WestJet flight attendants are holding an information picket today to send a message as contract talks continue. The union says it's fighting to change what it calls an outdated pay system, arguing flight attendants work dozens of hours every month they are not paid for before a flight's even in the air. Aliyah Hussain with QP says it's an archaic system.
17: It has to end. It's changing around the world. It's changing in the States. We've seen changes in Canada. It's time for WestJet to step up.
16: Flight attendants are also voting on whether to give the union a strike mandate, a move that could eventually affect travel plans for thousands if a deal isn't reached. Voting wraps up tomorrow with results expected shortly after. The earliest date a legal strike or employer lockout could happen is August 2nd, but the union is still hopeful a deal can be reached before job action is necessary. WestJet says it's interested in understanding QP's priorities as they work toward a new collective agreement. The National Chief of the Assembly of First Nations says an upcoming meeting with First Ministers and Chiefs across the country was hard to secure and must be not be the only one of its kind. In her opening remarks at the AFN's Annual General Assembly in Ottawa, Cindy Woodhouse-Nepenag told chiefs the Prime Minister's office confirmed the meeting will take place in October. Previously, Prime Minister Mark Carney promised in a speech to the AFN Special Chiefs Assembly in December he would convene such a meeting sometime this year. It's still being discussed what the agenda is and who will attend. A plumbing contractor has been fined in connection with a workplace fatality in Calgary 3 years ago. Back in June 2023, 27-year-old Liam Johnston was doing sewer repairs in Charleswood where the trench he was working in collapsed on top of him. Calgary fire crews who responded found there was no trench box in place at the time of the accident, which protects a worker in the event of a cave-in. Mr. Mike's Plumbing pleaded guilty this week to failing to ensure the health and safety of a worker and was fined $330,000. 10 other charges were withdrawn. A child who drowned in a pond in Legacy Sunday afternoon has been identified by family as

0: practice permit of Bassano pharmacist Ankit Parikh after he was found guilty of sexual abuse and sexual misconduct of patients. All of the victims were also employees at the pharmacy at the time. Parikh was also found to have repeatedly consumed alcohol when the pharmacy was open and while he was the pharmacist in charge. The tribunal reached its decision in 2024, but Parikh appealed both to an appeal panel and then to the Alberta Court of Appeal. Both appeals were dismissed. It's 11:03.
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0: Environment Canada, Calgary weather, increasing clouds and up to 27 today. Partly cloudy and 16 tonight, a mix of sun and cloud tomorrow with a chance of afternoon showers and 25. It's 19 degrees. Breaking news when it happens. Our next scheduled update at 11:30. I'm Russell Skeet.
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0: afternoon to those of you in Ontario. Good morning for a little while longer for those of you in Alberta. Shake Adam with you again today. Where are we on the Iran situation? Well, the 20% toll that Donald Trump said yesterday the United States was going to charge, he now says they're not going to charge. He put out a tweet or whatever he calls them saying, based on highly productive conversations with Middle East leadership, I've decided to replace the 20% United States reimbursement fee with trade and investment deals that the various Gulf states will be making with the United States. He went on to say it will be, quote, massive. We have no idea what he's talking about. We don't know what these deals are. Meanwhile, Iran says they're in control of the strait. The U.S. says they're in control of the strait. On it goes. What we do know is fighting has resumed. Intense fighting, the U.S. launching strikes earlier today, Iran retaliating, attacking American allies in the region. So that's what we do know. Attacks are underway. Everything else, I don't know if we can take any of it as gospel, but we're going to get some help here from Dr. Michael Bonner, who we've talked with about this many times before. He's a political consultant with Atlas Strategic Advisors, former director of policy with the Ontario government, senior fellow at the Aristotle Foundation for Public Policy, and an historian of ancient Iran. Dr. Bonner, thanks for joining us again. I do appreciate your time.
1: Thanks for having me back.
0: Okay. Where are we, back at square one, Dr. Bonner? Is that where we are now? The ceasefire clearly over. Attacks have resumed. Are we back at the beginning again?
1: No. We are back to kinetic warfare, which may very well escalate. I never thought that the MOU was expected to hold. Precisely what the strategic purpose was may only be known in retrospect, but it looks like an operational pause to take time to rearm and to resume fighting. And, you know, maybe there was some small optimism that some kind of settlement could be reached. That obviously didn't happen. But the American Treasury has been working behind the scenes to tighten the screws on Iran. Mm-hmm. From the Iranian perspective, there have been no improvements whatsoever in any of the dire economic and environmental conditions that provoked protests back in January. Everything is worse, and it looks as though military escalation is

0: is the order of the day. So we're not at square one. Everything is worse now.
1: So as somebody who studied Iran, help me with that, because you're right. I mean, things were bad in Iran before this war started, and by any reasonable expectation, they've only gotten worse. We know there's been death. We know there's been destruction. We know there's been all these economic penalties and consequences as well. Why are they, it seems to me, from what I'm seeing, so persistent and so willing to continue with this rather than, like Trump says, they're dying to make a deal? Well, I don't know if they are, because they haven't. So what's the thinking there, do you think?
0: Well, from Trump's perspective, if there's any strategy to it, and there very well may be, it is probably based on the fact that there is certainly a faction in the IRGC that wants war, and there is probably one that doesn't. And that may seem overly simplistic, but he may be trying to drive a wedge between them. And of course, it may be the IRGC on one side and the conventional forces on another. But I think it's very easy to see that an incompetent regime, unable to manage the economy, unable to deal with the environmental disaster of drought, and in some places looming famine, as well as a massive employment, massive unemployment crisis, almost Weimar levels of inflation, and a complete collapse in the foreign exchange rate, contraction of GDP. You know, the list is practically endless. They benefit from war. They benefit from the appearance of an external struggle, and they can portray themselves as at least appearing to do something. The problem for them is what happens when that war stops. They are left with all the problems they have, significantly worse than before. What are they going to do? There is almost certainly a faction within some aspect of the Iranian government or armed forces who well understand that and probably want to, you know, get to that point sooner in the hopes that they might be able to solve something. That's where a deal comes in. I suspect that there are people who want to make some kind of deal, but they don't seem to have the upper hand.
1: What is that deal built around? Like you say, the MOU, and like you say, you were doubtful that it would ever actually lead to anything at the end of the day anyhow. But we keep hearing things like the nuclear materials is part of it. The missiles are part of it. Economic relief is part of it if you're on the Iranian side, these sorts of things. Do you think that's legitimate? Like, are they actually working towards something? Or, as you say, is Iran sort of, well, war is probably the best thing we can do right now for our own survival, and we don't know what's going on with the U.S.? Like, do you think there's actually a concerted effort to try and reach some sort of deal? And if so, on what?
0: A concerted effort? No. I think that there's a lot of playing for time, stalling, that sort of thing. And that's not to say that those things that you mentioned, including the nuclear element, are not significant problems. They are. And it's not just simply Israel, for example, that has reason to complain about that. The entire Middle East would be significantly more peaceful without a ballistic missile program that could potentially go nuclear, and certainly also without proxy militias all over the place in Iraq and Syria, and of course the Houthis or Hamas and Hezbollah. Those are significant concerns, and Iran, you know, arguably since the disaster of October 7th, Iran has now found those sort of alliances mostly in ruins, especially with the collapse of Assad's Syria. But there's still further to go. The U.S. Treasury has recently worked with the government of Iraq to stop the flow of American currency into Iran. That is a significant achievement, and there are probably more things that will be announced or will appear in the news of that nature as we move forward. So what may end up happening is that Iran simply gets sort of, or the government of Iran and the IRGC and so forth, simply get sort of strangled or sort of boxed into a corner and simply aren't able to to do anything with or without any resolution to this warfare. What comes next would be the significant question. So, you know, it may be sort of disappointing to say, we're just going to have to wait and see because it's all, you know, quite strange.
1: I think you're right. I think in terms of trying to predict or even, you know, read the tea leaves, it's hard to find the tea leaves a lot of the time. I mean, it is so confusing what's going on. So, yeah, I think you're right. You got to ride this out as best you can. In the meantime, of course, Doctor, the problem is this carries on and it affects so many people and it trickles down to us in terms of economic impact. Like the entire world is wrapped up in this.
0: Yeah, that's unfortunately true. And it's not just oil. There's a petrochemical industry that has practically collapsed. There's a shortage of helium in East Asia, which is a very curious thing that, you know, if you had sort of asked about that, you know, before this Strait of Hormuz thing started, you know, will there be a shortage of helium connected with it? You know, that's a kind of specialized knowledge that, you know, may come as a surprise to a lot of people. There are all sorts of other knock-on effects there that we may feel. The inflationary element of the, you know, the price of gas, you know, for those who remember the 1970s, you know, it took a while for that to, with the original oil embargo and the oil shock, you know, that took a while to filter through the system. We may see something like that. The difference now, though, is that the United States is the biggest producer of oil in the world. And they export, you know, I don't have the figures before me, but they export, I think, more than anybody else combined on a good day. That's good for Canada too. We can do something very similar, although we sort of lack the infrastructure, but hopefully not for much longer. There are other sources that people can turn to apart from the Middle East, or that countries can turn to. This is going to be a bigger problem for China and India than it will be for Europe and North America. That's not to say that it won't be a problem.
1: Right, yeah.
0: We don't yet know the scale of it, and I think we're going to find out pretty soon. Now, that said, Trump, in his inimitable way, has proven, I think, surprisingly capable of manipulating energy markets.
1: Oh, yes, yes.
0: Yep. And you know, there's a certain amount of, you know, probably that explains a certain amount of this MOU theater and stuff like that. We'll see what he has in store, but, you know, so far it hasn't been quite as catastrophic as some dire predictions have made it out to be. But there's still, you know, there's still time for that to happen.
1: Exactly. Anything can happen at this point. Yeah. Dr. Bonner, invaluable insight yet again. Thank you so much for your time today. I do appreciate it.
0: Pleasure. Thanks.
1: Thanks so much. Dr. Michael Bonner, a political consultant with Atlas Strategic Advisors, former director of policy within the Ontario government, and an historian of ancient Iran. So, I mean, he's right. Like, we don't know. There's so much uncertainty built into it, but you've got some pretty clear indications about what's happening and where we might be headed. And then he talked about the effect that it has on oil. Today, not nearly as much as yesterday. Yesterday, if you remember, we were talking about the price of oil up about 6.5%. Today, it's up just under 2%. If you're taking a look at Brent crude, it's now over $80. It's $84.82, which is up 1.82% today. WTI crude, still yet to hit $80. It's at $79.20, which is up 1.36%. Meanwhile, the expectation is we will see gas prices eventually start to climb again. We saw a little bit of a break there, if you remember, right? Things came down. Not to where they were prior to all of this, but they came down. And it was a win that I think we were all happy to take for as long as it lasted. Patrick DeHaan is the head of petroleum analysis at Gas Buddy, talking about American prices. He also does Canadian prices, but, you know, they're pretty similar. What happens there, I mean, typically it's been cheaper in the U.S., but when it goes up there, it goes up here, especially when it's caused by a geopolitical situation like this. And he's telling people at this point in time, the expectation is fully that prices are on the way back up.
2: After 8 weeks of declining, we may see a multi-week upward trajectory after oil's big jump yesterday, after new escalations in the strait between the U.S. and Iran. It likely will start to cost Americans more to fill up.
1: Yeah, no question about it. And we'll start to cost Canadians more to fill up too, right? That's just the reality of it. When the price of oil goes up, the price of gas goes up. You don't have to be an economist to figure that out. Price of oil has gone back up. Still not near where it was earlier in this conflict back in March. Well, it was right at the very end of March where this started. So into April and May when we saw the price of oil over $100 a barrel and at times getting dangerously close to $120 a barrel. Now we're looking at about $80, $85. So it's not there. It's not there. But it's higher yet again. 1-800-663-0630. That's the phone number. We'll take a quick break and be back right after this.
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0: we're talking about this Iran situation, and, you know, I mean, there's nothing we can say with any definitive certainty about what's going on in that part of the world, but we know what's going on in our part of the world, and that is that it's going to cost us more for eventually everything, and it has already. When the price of oil goes up, the price of gas goes up. When the price of gas goes up, everything goes up, because just about everything is affected by the price of gas. You take a look at food, for example, right? Cost the farmer more to grow the crop, cost more for the crop to be shipped. It just on and on it goes. The costs just keep escalating. Let's go to Joe. Hi, Joe. You're on the air.
1: Hey, Shane. It's Joe. How are you doing today, buddy?
0: Good. How are you doing, bud?
1: Hey, not bad. Hey, well, you know, when it comes to that Iran situation, we just have to tighten the belts a little bit, because in the end, we will take the rewards of it. That regime that they have in Iran, and my dad already said that in the 70s, you can't trust them, and it proved again. President Trump, I will never call him just with his name, President Trump signed a MOU of a thing of understanding. And what did the Iranians do? They kept on attacking ships. And if you go to a shooting range every day, say, eventually you have to restock your ammo. And I think that is just why he actually signed that thing.
0: Yeah, well, that's what Dr. Bonner said.
1: But the rare thing is now, Iran is attacking all the neighbors. Who are they not attacking? Israel. And they know well, they shoot one rocket at Israel, then they are totally finished.
0: Joe, you're right in terms of Israel is the key factor here, because Iran would tell you the reason they kept shooting was because Israel kept doing what they were doing in Lebanon, and on it goes, right? And it's just that circular argument that, like you say, has been going on for 60, 70 years.
1: Like I said, it's fine. You know, we just have to tighten our belts a bit, and when those mullahs are gone, you know, things will turn back to normal. Iran will.
0: Well, that would be good.
1: Iran will prosper.
0: Yeah,
1: we're going to live in a more peaceful world.
0: Joe, it would definitely be more peaceful if that regime was gone. No question about that. Frank, you're on the air. Hi, Frank.
2: Hello, Shay. I agreed a lot with what the professor had to say, and I think some of the intangible benefits for Iran to kind of hold off and drag it out, write it out. There are some. A lot of leading Democrats in the American government there with the Democrats have actually stated many times that they believe it was an illegal war that was engaged in by U.S. against Iran. On that basis alone, I can see Iran wanting to ride it out on the basis that they know they're not going to get any reparations, which is what they've been demanding right from the outset in terms of the destruction of Iran. So I think that you might have – there's a benefit there that if something unfolds in the midterms – there might be a swaying of public opinion as well as government policy and how to kind of get an end to this. So I see that as being one element. The other one is that, I understand that the war, you know, a lot of it, there's it's for political economic reasons. But I think there's a lot of personal vendettas that are part of this element here. Let's face it. It was an Iranian group that were caught in terms of a failed attempt to assassinate Trump. And with the Ayatollah Khamenei's being assassinated and being killed, the father basically, and I guess the rest of the Republican Guard, it's all personal here. So I think they're not going to give in. I think it's going to be a long, dragged-out war.
0: You may well be right. You may well be right, Frank. I wouldn't doubt that. It certainly looks that way. I appreciate the call. And that's what Dr. Bonner is saying. Like, you know, we talk about the negotiation and the MOU and the conditions and everything like that. And, you know, there's other factors at play here. So if we're working towards a deal, what does that deal actually look like? You know, is it really about the things that we hear it's about, or are there other factors at play? And, you know, when you hear Trump talk about, you know, the Iranians are desperate to make a deal, he's been saying that for months, and yet they don't make a deal. We've been how many times have we been told the deal is imminent? We've got a deal. We're going to sign it. And then we don't have a deal. So, again, you know, we talk about deals and what are they worth? We put a lot of stock in. Let's get a deal. Let's get a deal with Kuzma. Let's get a deal with this. At the end of the day, I don't know if it's worth anything. Okay. We're going to switch gears when we come back after a quick break. And we're going to talk about wildfires in Canada. Western Canada, or at least in Alberta, which has been sort of a ground zero for wildfires in terms of Fort McMurray and Jasper, not to mention Lytton, BC. I mean, every province has been touched by this in recent years. Today, Northern Ontario dealing with this. It's high time that we come up with a way of managing this in this country, isn't it? At long last, we'll have a conversation about that right after a quick break.
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11: This is Global News. I'm Russell Skeet. It's mainly cloudy and 19 degrees at 11:30. WestJet flight attendants are holding an information picket today in the midst of their first ever strike vote. They're voting on whether to give their union a strike mandate. The earliest date a legal strike or employer lockout could happen is August 2nd. A Calgary plumbing company who pleaded guilty last week in relation to the death of a worker 3 years ago has been fined $330,000. They were charged with failing to ensure the health and safety of a worker when 27-year-old Liam Johnston had the trench he was working in collapse on him. Fire crews found there was no trench box in place at the time of the accident, which protects a worker in the event of a cave-in. 10 other charges were withdrawn. The National Chief of the Assembly of First Nations says an upcoming meeting with the First Ministers and Chiefs across the country was hard to secure and must not be the only one of its kind. In her opening remarks at the AFN's annual General Assembly in Ottawa today, Cindy Woodhouse-Nepenak told chiefs the Prime Minister's office confirmed the meeting will take place in October. It's 11:31.
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11: Environment Canada Calgary weather, increasing clouds and up to 27 today, partly cloudy and 16 tonight. A mix of sun and cloud tomorrow with a chance of afternoon showers and a high of 25. It's 19 degrees, breaking news when it happens. Our next scheduled news at noon. I'm Russell Skeet.

0: somewhere in this country is forced to deal with wildfires at this time of year, right? We're coming up on the 2-year anniversary of the Jasper wildfire. I'm sure you're well aware of that one. A third of the town was lost. It's the 10th anniversary earlier this year of the Fort McMurray wildfire. I think it was 20% of Fort McMurray. Was it that much? I can't remember exactly. Lytton, British Columbia, if you remember, completely destroyed by fire a few years ago. It's just something that we deal with in the spring and summer months now in this country. And we're doing it right now, as a matter of fact. OPP, Ontario Provincial Police, have put evacuation orders in effect for a number of areas in northern Ontario, telling residents of a number of First Nations in northern Ontario to head for Thunder Bay. They've also put evacuation alerts in order for a number of locations in northern Ontario as well, saying you may be forced to evacuate at any time. Northern Ontario, northern Manitoba, dealing with severe heat warnings, driving the temperature up to 36 in some locations. 36. But like I say, this is just sort of, if it's not Alberta or BC or Ontario, it's Manitoba, even the Maritimes, as you know. This is the way that it's gone on. And every time and every year we talk about, okay, we should do something about this. And I'm not going to sit here and pretend we haven't done anything about it. We certainly have. I think we're probably in a better place than we were if you went back to Fort McMurray. But you were never going to eliminate this entirely, not by any stretch of the imagination. But are we doing enough to deal with it proactively? There are so many, we've had so many conversations about what that looks like. What's the best way of doing it? And a lot of people say, well, it starts with having one national agency that's overseeing this. And maybe, you know, some people will say it's water bombers. We need a fleet of water bombers that can respond. And, you know, it's headquartered in the center of the country, whatever the case may be. Or we have a group of, you know, ready to go firefighters that can be, you know, airlifted into wherever they're needed. We need national coordination. We are, as a matter of fact, the only G7 country that doesn't have a national wildfire agency, some sort of national group. And there's reasons for that. We are way bigger than all the other G7 countries. That's part of it. I mean, you know, it's a massive country. And we also have provinces that have their own plans, that have their own strategies. All that to say, we get to a point where a lot of people say, are we doing this properly? Amy Vandenberg is a writer. She's written for Broadview, for Toronto Life, for Monocle, has an article right now at thewalrus.ca on this particular phenomenon in our country, wildfire, and how we go about handling it or mishandling it, depending on your point of view. I had a chance to chat with her this morning. Great conversation. Here's what we said. Amy, you start the piece by sort of going through something that's very familiar to a lot of listeners, especially in Alberta, and that's the Jasper Fire, which we're almost on to the 2-year anniversary of now. This is not an article about the Jasper Fire, though, but it's sort of the launching point, I guess, for what's a much bigger story in this country, right? Not even in Alberta, not even in Jasper, not even in national parks, but nationwide, right?
1: Mm-hmm. Yeah, and Jasper was a starting point because we knew, my editors and I knew, we wanted to talk about fire. We knew we needed a story, a wide-ranging story about where Canada is at when it comes to wildfires. And I was trying to find, you know, where do we start with this story? And I used to live in Banff, and I see Jasper as like a sister city to Banff. And yeah, so yeah. When I heard about Jasper, that was really one of those big fires, the gem of Canada, right, where it really kind of shook me and others around me. And I think, as I say in the story, if Jasper can basically burn down, what does that mean for other places across Canada, right?
0: Well, for sure. There's no question about it. And you know, there's another troubling piece. Like the Jasper one, I think, is the most recent. But right now, I mean, today, literally, they're talking about evacuating people in northern Ontario. We know, like, I was in Fort McMurray for that fire. The 10th anniversary of that one just passed. This isn't new. You're right. Jasper is, you know, was an eye-opener for a lot of people. But this is something that this country has been talking about dealing with for a very long time, right? I mean, this isn't a surprise at this point in time.
1: No, it's not a surprise. But if you look at the graph, look at the numbers, it's in the past 5 years that it's really started to escalate to a point where the experts that I was speaking to were starting to get really worried. And, you know, I think, you know, they're worried before. We've been talking about climate change for a long time, but it's now I feel this feeling across Canada, and you know, through the experts I've been speaking to, about almost like a sense of really real emergency. Like, what can we do now? Because a lot of these fires are now just inevitable, and we're seeing them across Canada in places we haven't before, right? And to the degrees we haven't before. You look at Eastern Canada, you look at the territories, and it's really starting to get to a point where we need to really take a moment and assess, you know, how are we doing? What systems are in place? And is an existing system ready to adapt to this new reality?
0: So, as you say, you spoke with a lot of people, and there's, you know, I mean, I don't know how many interviews I've done about wildfires in Alberta over the years. There's a lot of opinions, a lot of thoughts. None of them are contradictory. I would say they're more complementary. There's a lot of people that have a lot of ideas about what we should be doing. You talk about, for example, you know, healthy forests. Actually, fire is part of a healthy forest. And as a country, we have spent so long trying to make sure we didn't have fires or suppressing fires. We may have hurt ourselves. That's something that comes up continuously when we talk about fire management, right?
1: Yeah. And one of the things that I took away from all of my conversations, I think I spoke to, I didn't quote them all, they were not on the story, but I spoke to about 10 different people, maybe even more. And everyone agrees that it's almost at what we need right now. There are so many ideas, right? What we need right now, though, is a mindset shift. So we have spent, Canada as a country has spent, you know, hundreds of years being scared of fire and suppressing them. Whereas before, for thousands of years, fire was used to maintain, you know, a healthy landscape. It was very, you know, it's a very useful tool, right, with Indigenous communities. And I spoke to Amy Cardinal Christensen. She has a podcast called Good Fire. And it's these type of mind-opening conversations that I was having that really made me realize that, you know, there are different ways to approach fire. And a lot of that is actually before they even start. So you're looking at the forest, is it overly maintained, right? We've been suppressing fires for way too long. Do we need to let some fires burn? We have, you know, the idea of prescribed burning, training up more local firefighters. So many firefighters across Canada are volunteers. They have other jobs. And, you know, obviously a lot of this takes funding. So then that's another part of the story, is where do we get that from?
0: Why do we struggle, do you think? Like you say, you've talked to a bunch of, and you mentioned a bunch of different things. You know, I mean, we've talked about fire smart, you know, make your community fire smart. We've talked about how Indigenous peoples have dealt with fires for millennia, and the strategies that they deploy, like you say. And then, you know, and there's suppression versus, you know, prescribed burns, all that. Why do we, like I say, Fort McMurray was 10 years ago. There was fires before that, obviously. But since then, there's been Lytton, there's been Jasper. There's just, I mean, the list goes on. And we still don't really seem to have a coherent strategy on what we're going to do as a country. Why do you think it's been so hard?
1: I think it's hard because the ideas are big, right? And it takes money. And so, and the way that Canada is set up is the provinces deal with fire, right? It's decentralized. So each province is in charge of, you know, funding, of training, of making sure they have enough resources. And the only real communication between them is through an organization called CIFC, which is the Canadian Interagency Forest Fire Center. So that is resource. That's where the resource sharing comes in. But there's a lot of miscommunication, I think, and from what I hear. And, you know, people are very passionate, especially in different parts of the country. It's a huge country. And we have a very different way, province by province, of dealing with fires. Some provinces let fires burn out. Some provinces, you know, like BC, attacks most fires. So it's difficult to communicate, and it's also difficult without having a federal agency or someone, you know, in the government who is looking at fire at a national scale. So I think a lot of it comes from miscommunication. And, you know, it's like climate change. There's just not one answer, and there's a lot of fear wrapped up in it as well.
0: You're right. We are a massive country. Every province has plans. Every province has strategies. But you make the point in the piece, and you just did, in terms of a federal body or a national fire program of some kind, we're a real outlier in that area. Other countries do that, right? Like, this is, we're almost laggards in terms of not having some sort of national response program.
1: Yeah, and there are differing opinions on that. There's an argument for increased local training and support, but there is definitely a strong argument for a national agency or some kind of specialized unit that could be deployed across Canada, right? And yeah, as you say, Canada is the only G7 country that does not have a position in the federal government that assists in the federal oversight of fire. So, you know, do we need a national fire advisor to make sure that these conversations have a federal lens? There's a lot of support for that. And there have been, you know, studies and polls that Canadians are in support of that. But it's difficult to know exactly what we need, and it's difficult to talk about it, as is, you know, typical of Canada. We just, there's a lot of opinions. So, but yeah, it is something that people feel very strongly about.
0: The argument, of course, and then, you know, you get into like water bombers, but even beyond that, just like a specialized rapid response force. The arguments for that I've heard, but you say some people don't think that would be a better idea. What conflicting viewpoints come up when we talk about, let's get a national strategy, a national team in place? Why do people say, oh, no, there's a better way? And what is the better way then?
1: Well, so when it comes to a national response, like there are, you know, there's a lot of argument about how effective national, you know, water bombers are. A lot of fires are put out by people on the ground, right? So in that case, you look at Canada, and we only have so many people for such a huge country. Mm-hmm. So organizations like CISTI, that organization that, you know, facilitates resource sharing and communication between provinces, CISTI is also in charge of, you know, asking for help from other countries like Australia, from the U.S., and also in a reciprocal way, providing help when they're on fire. So, you know, there's a lot of talk about if we're doing everything right, you know, but what we're seeing now is that if you are in BC and you're, you know, looking at an extreme fire situation, you need some support from other provinces. There might be a case where there aren't other personnel available because, you know, the East Coast is also on fire, and you also have, you know, different considerations of do we have enough planes? You know, every province has a different,
0: yeah,
1: you know, fleet. So in those cases, people are looking local and talking about being fire smart, talking about spending more investment, you know, investing in local firefighters and training those up. Yeah.
0: In terms of where we are, like you mentioned it, you know, with climate change and things like that. And, you know, I mean, you lived in Banff. I grew up in Alberta. We didn't have every single year there was a major wildfire event somewhere in, well, not even just the province, but the country, right? Like I say, there's evacuations being ordered today. It seems to be sort of the world that we live in now. I think we should have adjusted a while ago, but what do we need to do for next year? I think, again, we're already into it this year. And as I say, evacuations today. I mean, where do we start? I guess, Amy, how do we make this better? Because we've been talking about it for so long. After all the work you did and all the research you did, what direction do we need to go in starting now?
1: Yeah, that's a great question. And I think that's actually the perfect place to start, is asking that question of like, okay, here we are, this is what's happening. You know, I find that the perception or understanding of Canadians when it comes to wildfire dovetails with climate change, where there's so frequently like a nihilism, like we can't do anything. This is out of our control. There is a lot out of our control. There are fires are stronger and scarier and less, you know, manageable than before. But when it comes down to what we can do, how we can look at fire, it's again looking at Indigenous fire stewardship and also, you know, land stewardship, and also on a local level, just being open to different solutions, right? So mm-hmm. In the story, I talk about how the fire in Jasper impacted the community in Canmore, which is just south of it. And that actually made people in Canmore more open to, you know, a fire break around the town. And in that case, you're going to see trees being cut down,
0: yeah,
1: right?
0: Yeah.
1: When it comes to also being more open to, you know, making your home more safe. So we talked about fire smart a lot. And that means like, you know, you just can't have brush up against your house, or you can't have certain trees around your house. And that might be difficult for a lot of people, especially Canadians who are so used to living in nature. And there are ways that we can make our neighborhood safer that will be hard. And I think that's where we need to start. It's just shifting our mindset a little bit to say, okay, we do have some control and we do need to make some changes.
0: And a lot of that, Amy, is adopting programs that have been there for a while and doing things that we know we should be doing. It's just getting the initiative to get going. Fascinating work. Great article. Thanks so much for spending some time with us today. I really do appreciate it.
1: Thank you so much.
0: Yeah, thanks so much, Amy. That's Amy Vandenberg, and I encourage you to read the piece at thewalrus.ca. It really was, it's an excellent piece. And, you know, I mean, I covered Fort McMurray and I covered Jasper. I've been in both of those communities as they dealt with the wildfire situation. And it gets a little frustrating because after all of these major fires, we have a lot of the same conversations. That fire smart conversation that Amy raised, you know, trying to fire smart communities. We've talked about it for years and years and years and years and years. But have we done enough on that front? You know, forest management, that's a big fight. Have we done enough on that front? So, Mother Nature doesn't care. We get the fires every year, whether or not we take different steps to try and deal with them. I've got to take a quick break, way late for a break. Let me do that. We'll be back right after this.
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0: All right, here it is, July 14th. This is my last show. Give you a little programming note for a couple of weeks. I'm heading off on vacation after today. Tis the season. It is vacation season. And we're starting to see that as well. The news cycle slows down a little bit, not entirely, right? There's always something going on these days. There's no doubt about it. But politically, things tend to quiet down and everybody heads back home and they do the barbecue circuits and all that sort of stuff. And the big kickoff for that, of course, is Calgary Stampede. And boy, oh boy, it was a political feeding frenzy this year. There was a lot of people showed up, tons and tons of people, but things will quiet down there. But like I say, they never get completely, there are things going on, even at the federal level. Typically, you know, like I say, everybody heads back home and not a lot happens, but that's not the case this summer. There are some things to keep an eye on.
1: Politically, there's actually a few things happening. Of course, MPs are not in Ottawa. They're on their summer break. They're back in the riding. Of course, dozens and dozens of MPs are just, you know, coming through Calgary. When I say dozens, not just Albertans, but I think 30 Liberals from BC, from Manitoba, from Ontario, made sure they showed up at Stampede. And of course, the Prime Minister was there over the weekend. But one of the things we're looking at is a couple of things over the summer, and that is a potential cabinet shuffle. That could happen probably in a couple of weeks. Ottawa is a buzz right now because Mark Carney, the Prime Minister, has just shuffled some of his top advisors. One's going into the Senate. Another one is going to run in a by-election in BC, and so he's moved around some of the pieces, some of his top advisors, and folks here think that is the prelude to a cabinet shuffle. Will, for example, Corey Hogan from Calgary Confederation, he's not in cabinet. I thought he was going to make cabinet. You want to usually have someone from Calgary in your cabinet if you do have at least one MP, so I think Corey Hogan would be somebody to be looking at.
0: That's Global News, David Aiken. And that's not all that's going on. There's going to be a bunch of by-elections coming up very, very soon in our country.
1: And then these by-elections, there's going to be seven MPs this summer have either quit or will be quitting. Some are going to go run in provincial elections in Quebec. The guy in BC, Jonathan Wilkinson, he's our new EU ambassador. So some people have left for a variety of reasons. Stephen Guilbeault. Famous in Alberta, infamous in Alberta.
2: Infamous is a better word. Infamous is better.
1: Infamous in Alberta. he's decided he can no longer abide by Mark Carney's pro-pipeline policies, and so he's decided to end his parliamentary career. He'll do that this summer. So there's seven by-elections, and the score of them right now is three of those vacant seats are held by the Liberals. Two are held by the Conservatives. What am I trying to do my math here? One is held by the New Democrats and one's held by the Bloc. So what might happen? There's a very good chance if the Liberals pay their cards strategically. The big thing the Liberals have, they decide when the by-elections are held. So they can call three at once and wait and have another four later, or they can do a range of things. But the point is there is the possibility they could sort of tilt the scales a little bit to steal a seat held by a Conservative in Quebec, and they might steal the NDP seat that's vacant in Montreal. So the Liberals could come out of this. They have three out of these seven. They could come out with five out of seven, and the net losers would be the New Democrats and the Conservatives.
0: So lots to watch this summer. Dog days are here. Things will slow down, but it's not like nothing's happening. Lots for us to talk about as we go along. Take a quick break and be back right after this.
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17: This is Global News. I'm Russell Skeet. It's mainly cloudy and 19 degrees at 12 o'clock. WestJet flight attendants are holding an information picket today in the midst of their first ever strike vote. Their union stresses the goal is a new collective agreement, but members are voting on whether to give the bargaining team a strike mandate. Aliyah Hussain with QP says they're pushing for changes to the airline's pay system.
18: Through the very nature of how it works, creates an exploitation of labor, which causes flight attendants to have to work up to approximately 35 hours a month of free hours. And we're trying to change that. We recognize the system exists, but we need it changed because we believe that flight attendants should be paid for work that has already been performed.
17: The results of the strike vote will be released tomorrow if members give their union a strike mandate. The earliest date a legal strike or employer lockout could happen is August 2nd. WestJet says it's interested in understanding QP's priorities as they work toward a new collective agreement. Last August, 10,000 Air Canada flight attendants served strike notice that led to the airline canceling flights. It was able to restart operations 3 days after reaching a mediated agreement. Police have laid a sexual assault charge against a Calgary massage therapist back on August 9th, 2025. The victim received a massage at Kinesu Massage Therapy on 17th Avenue Southwest. It's alleged they were touched in a sexual manner without consent. The incident was reported to police earlier this year, and police have now charged 52-year-old Yuri Zivov. In Canada, there is no time limit on reporting a sexual assault. A plumbing contractor has been fined in connection with a workplace death in Calgary 3 years ago. Back on June of 2023, 27-year-old Liam Johnston was doing sewer repairs in Charleswood when a trench he was working in collapsed on top of him. Calgary fire crews who responded found there was no trench box in place at the time of the accident, which protects a worker in the event of a cave-in. Mr. Mike's Plumbing pleaded guilty this week to failing to ensure the health and safety of a worker and was fined $330,000. 10 other charges were withdrawn. A Southern Alberta pharmacist has been permanently banned from practicing in the province. A hearing tribunal for the Alberta College of Pharmacy ordered the permanent cancellation of the practice permit of Bassano pharmacist Ankit Parikh after he was found guilty of sexual abuse and sexual misconduct of patients. All the victims were also employees at the pharmacy at the time. Parikh was also found to have repeatedly consumed alcohol when the pharmacy was open and while he was the pharmacist in charge. The tribunal reached the decision in 2024, but Parikh

0: The convictions resulted in over $135,000 in fines and a combined 18 years of hunting prohibitions and related court orders. It's 12:03.
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0: Environment Canada Calgary weather. Increased clouds, a high of 27 today. Partly cloudy and 16 tonight. A mix of sun and cloud tomorrow with a chance of afternoon showers and up to 25. It's 19 degrees. Breaking news when it happens. Our next scheduled update at 12:30. I'm Russell Skeet.
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0: All right, Shig Adam with you again. Another hour to go here. And then I'm on holidays. We'll leave you in the capable hands of little Sarah and Courtney Terrio, I think, right? Yeah, Sarah, you're producing this show taking over tomorrow because Brad's going to shift to afternoons, right?
1: Yeah, that's the plan right now.
0: Okay, so you've got little Sarah and Courtney. Did Courtney put you on the air like I do? Probably not.
1: I don't know. I don't know if I really worked with Courtney.
0: Yeah, we'll see how that goes.
1: Yeah.
0: That'll be interesting. But I got another hour to go, and I'm going to try and tighten up. I'm going to try and focus. But as my buddy Kramer says,
2: up here, I'm already gone.
0: I can hold it together for another hour here. I'm really looking forward to this next segment. I always do. Every couple of weeks we get together with Jeff Davison, who is a city councillor in Calgary for a number of years, currently is the CEO of the Prostate Cancer Center, and Michael Walters, former city councillor in Edmonton. Both of them ran to be mayor of their respective cities. Michael currently is a community leadership and public policy advisor for clients all across Alberta, and they always have great thoughts to share when we talk about municipal politics in Alberta. So, Michael, Jeff, thanks for being here. I appreciate the chat, as always.
3: Happy to be here.
4: Me as well.
0: Jeff, I mean, you're in Calgary, and I wanted to talk about this off the top. I mean, we just got through Stampede, which every year, it's incredible to see how big of a deal this is, not just for Calgary, but I think for Alberta, for Canada. And it's reflected by the sheer number of politicians that feel they must attend Stampede. This year, though, I think I read 40 Liberal MPs made the trip out to Calgary from all over the country. It is sort of the kickoff to the barbecue circuit, but it's more than that. And it seems this year it was even bigger than usual. I mean, what was your take from on the ground there?
4: Yeah, I mean, obviously not a municipal election year for Stampede, so it seemed a bit quieter. But I do think the presence of just federal MPs here shows you that they're looking to invest in Alberta. They're looking to invest in Calgary. They're, you know, coming out guns a-blazing against the separation movement and talking about why we're better off together. And I think, you know, it was really important given sort of the parameters of that separation conversation for a lot of these MPs to be out here. So
0: did that sort of dominate the conversations? Like, is that what people, I mean, I know that Polyev was talking about it, Carney was talking about it. It seemed like everybody brought it up, but I mean, was that sort of the focus, you think?
4: Yeah, I think for the politicians, I think for everybody else, it was just sort of like more of the same, right? You know, at some point, I think a lot of people during Stampede just sort of shake their heads and say, right, but what are you going to do about it? There's a lot of talk that goes on at Stampede. Now it's about putting things into action. I do think a lot of the investment around a pipeline was talked about. Obviously, the Meta investment in Alberta in terms of some of the tech plays that are getting, a lot of those things were being talked about. So I think, you know, investment is starting to come back to Alberta. We're looking at new things, and we're looking at those things in partnership with the federal government.
0: Yeah, and you know, Michael, it's funny to me. There's always an argument at City Hall. Oh, should we go? Should Edmonton city councillors go down? Should the mayor attend? I guess, like, of course you should. Why not? We should have a delegation. Did you ever go?
3: Yeah, of course. Yeah, I have gone traditionally. I was there for a day this year. It's important. Like, it is.
0: It is.

0: it's a big event. It's a big cultural event for sure for Calgary and for Alberta, but it's a big political event. You know, the city of Edmonton and its various leading economic development, tourism, post-secondary organizations put on a big party to kind of kick off Stampede in some ways down there, like the first day of Stampede, big event. And it's an opportunity for not just council, but all of Edmonton's Mucky Mucks to showcase what's going on here and kind of tap into the energy and the large gaggle of important people that hang around there.
1: Yeah, exactly. In terms of networking, it's the place you absolutely have to be. Hey, I wanted to talk to you guys about this, and Michael, I'll start with you. And I just want to get your sense of how this happened and why this is such a thing. But the bike lane battle has finally arrived in my neighborhood. I haven't had to deal with it. I've watched it take place in many other neighborhoods in Edmonton and Calgary and seemingly everywhere else on earth. But now they decided they're going to put one in my neighborhood. And I will give a shout out to city council, and the councilor stepped in and met with the people, and apparently they've come up with a compromise that everybody seems to be happy with, or happier than they were with the original plan. But regardless, we get these terrible storms over the weekend, and people immediately hop on. Like, I pay attention to the Facebook groups, right? And people in the community reach out to me about all these things. I don't know why, but and so there's, well, if they
0: you
1: were
0: know why.
1: if they weren't so busy paying attention to bike lanes, the sewers wouldn't be plugged. I'm like, what? Trees wouldn't be falling. Like, it seems for some reason anything that happens anywhere now.
0: Yeah.
1: Well, we've related to bike lanes, right? And this has gone on ever since the first bike lane was put in our cities, I think, is if you have a problem with anything that happens municipally, bike lanes are to blame. How did that happen? It is so frustrating to me.
0: Yeah, it is frustrating. And you know, I'll start off by saying that you've heard me say it before. I believe a fully built, you know, well-designed, well-built bike network makes a city a way better place. Cycling in Edmonton, to me, makes Edmonton better. It's the best way to travel. I don't use that as my primary source of transportation, but I think, you know, great cities, even winter cities, there's many examples, have excellent networks. And it's the getting from not having any to getting that full network that's the hard work. And, you know, you talked about ever since the first one, I actually moved the very first one that was put down. It was put down on 40th Ave and 106th Street in the south side. And it was poorly designed, poorly built, paint. Nobody wanted it, not even city workers, bus drivers, the garbage trucks. So we moved it. And I think the reason I tell that story is, you know, you build these things and you got to be fast and you got to be flexible.
1: Yeah.
0: I think what Councillor Salvador has done in response to the little bit of an uprising in Gold Bar was pretty
1: slick.
0: There's trade-offs. She responded. She made some adjustments. But yeah, to the question of like bike lanes are to blame for everything, like, yeah, these storms, you know, we're spending over $1 billion fixing and upgrading the sewer and stormwater system over the next few decades. Like, we recognized, and God, I feel like we talk about this every week now. You know, I've boasted about EPCOR's strategy and the investment, but it's not going to happen overnight. We started it and really thinking hard about it in 2014-15, approved all the money in the rate filing, the subsequent rate filing into the 2020s, and it's slowly being executed. Drainage ponds, new pipes, expanded pipes, new trunks, all these pieces of infrastructure are being added as we speak and will continue to be added for decades. The marginal amount of our capital budget that's being invested in bike lanes gets outsized criticism.
1: It does.
0: Now, not so to say the city has nailed every one of them and it hasn't caused some headaches and there hasn't been some screw-ups, but like, it's an important piece of infrastructure for a cool city, a great city. Councillors have to be and administration have to be flexible. And it's not taking away money and focus from other things. I don't buy that.
1: Yeah, I'm with you, Michael. And I'm not a bike lane proponent. I haven't ridden a bike in 20 years, probably more. And I don't think I will. But okay, fine. If you want a bike lane, it doesn't really. I can't get my hair on fire from it. You know what I mean, Jeff? But so many people do. Like, lots of times, just jokingly, I'll say to Sarah, like, "Well, what are we going to do for this half hour?" She says, "Anna, just say bike lanes." And we know that the phone lines are full, right? People are going to yell about bike lanes. I mean, how frustrating is it as a municipal politician to know that you're going to hear that every single day, even if it makes sense or doesn't?
2: Well, I kind of agree with Michael. Like, I think bike lanes, when done right, they matter to building a great city. But in Calgary, we forget that we have 1,100 kilometers of pathway, which is really more than anywhere else in North America. So, you know, put that on the table as number one. But the issue always comes back to, why are we against bike lanes? Well, because they take parking away. And as long as we continue to ignore the parking conversation, people are going to get animated about why bike lanes are going in. The other problem we're having is that, you know, well, I would agree that, you know, simple paint on a line and, you know, a lot of these things were implemented, I would say, kind of haphazardly. They're now to a point where they're being so over-engineered that the dollars going into them does not outweigh the benefit, right? And so the city's never really, in Calgary in particular, has never proven a wide array of usage. And so people, you know, have a hard time investing into it. And so when you're looking at, like, you know, Calgary's next 4-year budget cycle is going to look at a possible 22% property tax increase, people are going to say, well, spending needs to get out of control. And quite frankly, public safety and affordability are the number one issues. Bike lanes are just not the priority right now. And nobody's saying don't build more eventually. But let's think about how we can actually take some of these outdated mobility studies and update them for, you know, what we're actually looking at in terms of citizen priorities.
1: That's the thing. Make it make sense, I think, right? And a lot of instances, people are like, well, this just doesn't make sense. And it is a priority thing. I think you're right. But, I mean...
0: Well, Shay, this was really... Sorry to interrupt, Shay, but... Like,
1: yeah, no, go.
0: The 2021 council was... Bike lanes were... And a significant build was clearly their priority.
1: Yes.
0: And then they got reelected. And like, from wall to wall... And it remains a priority. And I think, what they're doing is not this sort of dribs and drabs, death by a thousand cuts. We do one every capital budget. Rightly or wrongly, they went, the credit I'd give to the last council is they believed in it. It's a priority and they went for it. Like, they went for the whole thing.
1: And they haven't shied away from it, and they campaigned on it, and like you say,
0: they campaigned on it.
1: They got reelected.
0: And they got reelected. And if, because they've gone through the whole thing, hopefully we have it pretty much done. And then we can stop arguing about it.
1: Well, we'll never stop arguing about it.
0: And on the infrastructure side, like, there's this theory that, you know, you've heard 880 cities. If you build any kind of mobility infrastructure in a city, if it's safe for an 8-year-old and it's safe for an 80-year-old.
1: Yeah.
0: You're golden, and you don't need to over-engineer. You don't need to spend a lot of the extra money on them. Just make sure that they're there, they're present, they're safe, people can use them, and people will use them eventually. In winter cities,
1: yeah, they do.
0: These networks get well used.
1: Yeah, they do. They do. Okay. Got to take a break, guys, and we're going to come back. We're going to talk about another way of getting around the cities. And I think, again, tip of the hat to Calgary. They've done something that I think most people, I know people there, the poll show, are pleased to see them do, and that's increased police presence on the transit system. We'll talk about that right after this.
3: 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You can learn more, as well as find recipes, at foryourlife.ca/food.
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0: All right, we're chatting with Jeff Davison, former city councillor in Calgary, currently CEO of the Prostate Cancer Center, and Michael Walters, former city councillor in Edmonton, and currently a community leadership and public policy advisor. And we're talking about municipal affairs and things that are happening. And Jeff, we'll start with you again in Calgary. We've talked so much about safety and how people feel about safety in our cities. And Calgary launched a pilot project back at the beginning of the year to increase police presence, peace officers, and they assigned, I think, like 3,000 of them to 10 different stations within Calgary. Lo and behold, not surprisingly, riders were asked, do you feel better about things? And they came back overwhelmingly saying, yeah, we feel better. We feel safer. I know there's some experts that will say it doesn't really make a difference, but I like it. What do you think about the steps that have been taken by council here?
1: Yeah, look, I like the steps. I mean, I think the $9 million pilot that they've put in place is a repeat of a program I, in fact, started many years ago when we were starting to see transit issues pop up around COVID. But I think the big problem is I'm a little bit skeptical of a survey that's done sort of during or post-stampede, right? I think it doesn't really represent a longer year-round feeling given the city pushes a lot of money to the most profitable 10 days that we have, right? So I think, you know, when you have presence higher on transit during stampede, people do feel safer. But the problem with the pilot is really it only addresses these additional peace officers between 4 and 8 p.m.
0: Right, yeah.
1: So now we have in Calgary the mayor saying, well, I want 24-hour train access, and that should continue all the time. But, you know, if we're only really keeping the train safe from 4 to 8 p.m., how is that going to be helpful?
0: And I know,
1: so,
0: yeah.
1: Public safety, number one, affordability, number one. How do you sort of put a program together that, you know, right-sizes both of those and delivers what people expect, right? Because we're still, like it or not, in a city where, you know, we're 200 officers short of where we really need to be. You know, we're looking at a need for more peace officers and an increasing line, and especially since we're investing billions into the Green Line. So we've got to start thinking about how are we getting a lot of these officers back to work, because a third of them are off right now. We just need to make these public, or public safety. How do you do it across the full year while keeping costs in line is really what we have to address.
0: Yeah, Michael, it's struggle. There's no question there's a struggle, but I think public perception plays into it in terms of how do people feel about it. I mean, I've advocated for an increased police presence. I don't know how effective it is, but I think it just makes sense to me. What do you think?
2: Yeah, I think it does make sense. I think it's a question of the right officer and the right job or the right resource at the right time. You know, there is some ongoing tension in Edmonton about, you know, the role EPS plays on public transit versus the role the peace officers play. And, you know, presently peace officers report in through the city to the, you know, ultimately to the city manager, whereas EPS officers, of course, report through to the chief. And I think that one of the tensions is there's just a slightly different approach or tone. You know, I think it was back a couple months ago in May, you know, Chief Dreikel here in Edmonton had said, you know, a crackdown and sort of zero tolerance on sort of social disorder and open public drug use in, you know, public spaces like transit. And the city of Edmonton's attitude or tone towards that, I wouldn't say is exactly the same. It's maybe a bit more hands-off and softer than that. And I think that creates a bit of the tension that we see that we're trying to resolve here is, you know, police generally respond to more violent crimes and serious situations, and the peace officers are there to kind of be presence and manage safety day to day. And I think it had gotten so bad in Edmonton that this question of the police needing to be more involved is still a pretty hot topic.
0: Yeah.
2: I'll just add very quickly, you know, the reminding of my campaign last summer, you know, the experience of talking to tens of thousands of people on the doors, transit, you know, safety and transit safety was among the thing that people brought up the most.
0: For sure.
2: And, you know, lots of, you know, I looked in the eyes of parents, kids, you know, in early teens, we built this beautiful LRT system, the Valley Line, and it was steps away from many people's homes, and they just won't put their teenagers on it. And you know, that, and so I think the public confidence is still pretty wobbly. I think these resource allocation, you know, who's best equipped to lead when, hopefully gets resolved sooner than later in Edmonton. And we just have a really good collaborative, effective system and ultimately safer transit.
0: Yeah. And that's the thing, Jeff, right? Like, you build these systems, but if people don't feel safe and secure using them, it's kind of no point. Cause Michael's right. I hear from people all the time who, yeah, my kid doesn't ride it at school. There's not a chance.
1: Yeah, I feel the same about sending my kids on it, right? I mean, that's why I'm a little bit skeptical. I think at the end of the day, though, what Stampede kind of shows you is that when there is a large presence of people utilizing public transportation, it does feel safer because there's more eyes on everything. And I mean, I should actually commend City Council, because I think, you know, at the end of the day, they put transit peace officers in place of contracted security guards, which are able to properly respond to bylaws, and they will have a view on the criminal code offenses, and they can deal with things a little bit differently. But again, it's about putting practical solutions in place that increase presence and increase ridership, which is going to make everybody feel safer. And I don't think simple pilots like this address that when we're only focused on a couple of stations during a very specific period of the day.
0: Yeah, guys, unfortunately, we're out of time. I know we can keep going on this, but we do got to wrap it up. As always, thanks so much for the chat. And like I say, I'm off for the next couple of weeks, but we'll talk soon.
2: Have fun.
1: Great holiday.
0: Thanks, guys.
1: Take
0: appreciate
2: care,
0: it. Michael Walters, Jeff Davison. We chat every couple of weeks. Great guys. Really good guys. I always look forward to that chat. Both former city councilors, both mayoral candidates, and lots of insight. They've been there. And the issues, it's always fascinating to me how, you know, we talk about all the differences, Edmonton and Calgary, but the overlap, right? It is so obvious. We're dealing with so many of the same issues in both of these cities. Okay, we are going to take a break. Then we will come back. We will wrap things up. Couple of things I want to get to. Couple of bugs. One of them an actual bug. The damn ticks. Now the ticks have another thing that they can get you with, and it's starting to show up in some parts of the country. I still don't know if we're catching a lot of tick stuff in Alberta. But there's also this cyclosporia bacteria. Did I say that right? I don't know. It's gross. We'll talk about it right after this.
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4: This is Global News. I'm Russell Skeet. It's mainly cloudy and 20 degrees at 12:30. WestJet flight attendants are holding an information picket today in the midst of their first ever strike vote. The union stresses their goal is a new collective agreement, but members are voting on whether to give the bargaining team a strike mandate. The results of the vote could be released tomorrow. The earliest date a strike or employer lockout could happen is August 2nd. Major projects and a coming meeting with Prime Minister Mark Carney and the premiers will be the focus of the Assembly of First Nations annual General Assembly this week. In her opening remarks at the AFN's Assembly in Ottawa, National Chief Cindy Woodhouse-Nipponek blasted the federal government over its approach to major projects, insisting development could threaten the rights of First Nations. A Southern Alberta pharmacist has been permanently banned from practicing in the province. The governing body ordered the permanent cancellation of the permit of Bassano pharmacist Ankit Parikh after he was found guilty of sexual abuse and sexual misconduct of patients. Parikh was also found to have repeatedly consumed alcohol when the pharmacy was open, and he was the pharmacist in charge. It's 12:31.
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4: Environment Canada Calgary weather, increasing clouds and 27 today. Partly cloudy down to 16 tonight. A mix of sun and cloud tomorrow with a chance of afternoon showers and up to 25. It's 20 degrees. Breaking news when it happens. Our next scheduled news at 1. I'm Russell Skeet.

0: have to do this half hour? Why don't you do it, Sarah?
1: I'm good.
0: What?
1: I'm good.
0: You could do it.
1: You gonna pay me to do it? You can supplement my wage for the day.
0: So it's not my job to pay you to do it.
1: I think it is.
0: half hour left here. And then, as I said, I'm off for a couple of weeks. Courtney Theriault will be on here. And Brad Whisker taking over in the afternoons on 880 Ched. So everybody shuffles. But little Sarah will be with Courtney. Right, Sarah? The entire time?
1: Yeah, that's the plan right now.
0: And then I come back 2 weeks from this Thursday.
1: Yep.
0: And when do you leave?
1: Oh, when do I leave? End of August.
0: Oh, end of August?
1: August 17th or something.
0: Oh, okay, okay.
1: August 20th.
0: I thought this was going to be it.
1: No. I don't know when I'm back with you. I'm going to be all over the place covering things.
0: Really?
1: I think so.
0: See, I kind of screwed things up.
1: Yeah, you really did.
0: Because I'm gone. Like, I leave Wednesday. Usually I wouldn't leave midweek. But anyway, that's the way the trip worked out. So I leave on a Wednesday. I get back into Canada on a Tuesday at like midnight.
1: Yep.
0: So I took the Wednesday off to sort of reset a little bit.
1: Yeah.
0: I'm working the Thursday, Friday.
1: Why wouldn't you just take the Thursday, Friday?
0: Well, I should have. Because I feel bad about taking time off. You know how I am about it. It's a thing. So anyway, I'm coming back. I'm working the Thursday and the Friday. But then it's the long weekend.
1: Yep.
0: And then after the long weekend, I think Courtney is off.
1: Yes. Okay, so then that's where I get moved.
0: So Brad is jumping to cover Courtney, yep. Which means you're jumping in to cover Brad, which means everybody, if I had taken those 2 days off, everybody would be on that set schedule for 4 weeks.
1: You know, you could just extend it now.
0: I don't know if I can do it now.
1: Well, talk to the boss.
0: Sarah, I'm going to be out of here before the news starts at 1 o'clock.
1: Well, send him an email.
0: It's too late.
1: I don't think it's too late.
0: No.
1: Because, like you said, nobody is going to really be moving.
0: Well, you guys are going to, you're going to be on a set schedule for 2 weeks, then you're going to jump for 2 days,
1: yeah.
0: And then you're going to jump back.
1: Yeah, it makes more sense to just take those days off. Plus, then you're leading into the long weekend with, like, full week off before it.
0: But think of the audience, Sarah. That would mean I'm not on the air for 3 weeks.
1: It's fine.
0: Think of the audience.
1: It's summer.
0: I know. So I'll be back on that Thursday, whatever number that is. I don't know what number that is, but that's when I'm going to be back for a couple of days, and then the long weekend comes, and then that's it. I've got nothing booked, no vacation until I took my week off in November because I was going to go to Boston. But as you know, because of the roof, I don't think I'm going to. But anyway, that's how things are going to shake up here. Okay, couple of stories I wanted to get to. This cyclosporiasis, man, this sounds like some nasty bit of business. I don't know if you've heard about this. You can call it food poisoning, I guess. But there is an outbreak in the United States right now. They get it. I mean, it's not uncommon. It happens every year. But this year, they're dealing with an absolute surge in cases. And I think I read it was in 31 states now. Up until June 16th, it was in 17 states. 20 people were sent to hospital. It's really, really nasty. It's a foodborne illness. It's basically food poisoning, but it's a nasty one. It really and truly is. And experts are saying, you know, The reality is it happens every year, but not quite like this. This is particularly bad. Keith Warner is a food safety expert from Guelph University. He's responsible for keeping an eye on food safety in Ontario. So he tells us what this cyclosporiasis is and why it's so particularly bad.
2: So cyclospora is a parasite. It's actually a protozoan, a very small microbe actually needs us to breed. It only lives in us and breeds in us. And the problem with it is that when it grows, it produces what we call oocysts. And these oocysts are excreted in our fecal matter, to put it politely. And over about 2 weeks, they mature into infective oocysts. And that's where they get into water, and that's where they can get onto crops. And they're so resistant. They're like little hard balls. And certainly chlorine doesn't kill them and things like that. And the thing is, though, even though it's not person-to-person transmission, because I have this 2 weeks of maturation, you only need about 100 to 500 to actually cause this sort of illness. A lot of people say it's explosive diarrhea. It's just constant diarrhea for about a month. And then it settles, and then it comes back again, unless you get antibiotics. So it is a problematic one because now if you go to Mexico and South America, it literally is endemic. It's everywhere. And in we have a what we call a Cyclospora season, but from May to August, and that's where we're now, this sort of Cyclospora season.
0: For about a month? That is just absolutely awful. I shouldn't laugh, but boy, oh boy. There actually now an advisory came out this morning saying in Michigan, stop eating lettuce. That's it. Don't eat lettuce anymore in the state of Michigan, and only Michigan. They think they might have pinpointed it to lettuce in Michigan. So far, they're dealing with about 3,000 cases. But like I say, it's in 31 other states as well. So it's right across the country right now. And like I say, they're saying lettuce in Michigan, but that's it's probably affecting other produce as well. But they're saying at this point in time, stay away from lettuce if you can. To make things even worse with this particular stuff, like, you think you're safe if you've washed it? No, no such luck.
2: People have this notion that washing does something. Yes, it removes some of them for sure. But the thing is that microbes, especially, and Cyclospora especially, I suppose, in some respects, just cling on to the small structures on a lettuce or a fresh produce surface. And so we could wash them for 10 minutes under the tap and you won't reduce everything. And the problem with Cyclospora, because it's so sticky, as they call it, and you only need 100 to 500 of these oocysts to cause illness. Yeah, really, washing doesn't do much. In actual fact, some theories say that washing actually could spread the contamination. So it doesn't do that much to it.
0: Yeah, so you can't even wash it. And you might make it worse if you wash it. Now, here's the good news. Here's the good news. Like so many, you know, we're insulated a bit from what's going on in the United States up here in Canada. We're fortunate. In particular with this bacteria, we shouldn't be too concerned about it here in Canada. Now, if you're planning on a trip to the south, though, yeah, you better be careful.
2: Well, in actual fact, I was just mentioning about the 2018, there was over 2,500 cases in the US, over 17 states, but none in Canada. And the reason why we shouldn't be too worried is two things. One, it's not really person-to-person transmission. You know, it needs this two-week oocyst to mature. But the other thing is that, say, in Canada, we're fortunate enough to source our really own produce, whereas in the US, at this time of year, they can source it mostly from Mexico. So we should be too concerned, but those who do travel to the US, I would definitely avoid their salad for the envisaged future until they've sorted the problem out. So I think they're close to it, but you never want to take a risk. And obviously, when we go down to Mexico and Central America, just avoid salads then and avoid drinking water and ice cubes if you can.
0: Did you hear what he said, Sarah? Don't eat salads.
1: No, you love that.
0: I do love that. You know what's funny? My brother-in-law married a gal from Paris.
1: Yeah.
0: So they got married in Paris.
1: Yep.
0: So after the wedding, Trish and I and the other siblings, they went off on their honeymoon, but Trish and me and Trish's two sisters and their partners all went to the south of Spain.
1: Okay.
0: And Trish and her sister Barb damn near died.
1: Oh,
0: they
1: really?
0: They got food poisoning. We were at a condo and we rented a car and we drove out to see Alhambra.
1: Yeah.
0: And I don't think they came. Like, they were so sick, they couldn't. We actually we had to find a doctor. Jeez. To come and check them out. And I think they got them started on antibiotics or something like that. And then when we got back to Paris to her brother's place, we had to have another doctor come and visit and just to find out what was going on. And you know what they said?
1: Hmm.
0: It's because the girls eat salads.
1: Could be.
0: Me and Ben eating fried foods and drinking beer. We were fine, Sarah.
1: Yeah, but you almost died from Italy pizza.
0: Yeah, but that's different.
1: Is it?
0: Yeah, I didn't eat any salads in Italy.
1: Yeah, I know, but I'm just saying, like, the meat almost killed you, so meat could kill you, too.
0: That was improperly cooked Italian sausage on a pizza.
1: You think?
0: Oh, I know. I showed you a picture of the sausage.
1: Well, here's the weirdest part is that you saw that it looked a little undercooked, and you still ate it.
0: I did.
1: Like, oh, this looks bad. I'm going to just eat it anyways.
0: I can I can explain what happened is I saw the pizza, I saw the sausage come out, and it was pink. And right. Then so you're thinking, okay, that looks a little bit undercooked. But, like, if you go get a package of Smokies, you don't have to cook them.
1: Okay, but Smokies aren't sausage.
0: They most certainly are sausage.
1: Well, they are, but they're not ground pork, man.
0: Well, I didn't know if this was like pre-smoked and cured. I didn't know.
1: If it looks sketchy, don't eat it.
0: I learned my lesson, Sarah.
1: Yeah, you really did.
0: I almost died. I caught food poisoning once from a Korean barbecue place in the mall.
1: Yeah.
0: And I thought that was bad.
1: This was worse?
0: Way worse. way worse. Thank God, and I don't know who taught us to do this, but we just did it last week.
1: Yeah.
0: We went to the pharmacist up at the corner store and said, hey, we need the emergency antibiotics. And they'll give them to you. And
1: see, you just
0: throw them in your kit.
1: Yeah.
0: And so I started to get sick, and I started taking that. You just blast yourself with antibiotics right away. I went out for dinner the next night.
1: Yeah, but antibiotics don't help with food poisoning, do they?
0: Depends what it is. Depends what it is. Like if you get E. coli bacteria or if it's a bacteria, then yeah, the antibiotics will absolutely work. If it's a parasite or something, no, you're done for.
1: Yeah.
0: But whatever I had, it must have been some kind of a bacteria because I was coming back from the bathroom to bed and I didn't make it. And I collapsed. I crashed onto a night table and onto the floor. Trish thought that was it. It was done.
1: That's hilarious.
0: But
1: that must have been spectacular.
0: Oh, well, yeah. I'm a big fella and I came down hard. But I thought that was it. And then the worst part is, that was our, like, we had that night, and then we had the next day, and the day after that, we had to fly home.
1: Oh, so you were worried.
0: I'm like, am I going to be on a plane like this?
1: Yeah.
0: Like, they wouldn't let me get on the plane.
1: Oh, I'm sure not.
0: I looked a mess. But I missed, we had a visit to an olive oil garden grove place the next morning.
1: Yeah.
0: I had to sit that out.
1: Yep.
0: But by the time people got home, I joined them for a beer and some cured meats, and we went out for dinner that night. I was fine.
1: No more pizza?
0: I don't think I had any more pizza on that trip.
1: Smart.
0: I don't think I did. No, you're going to Italy.
1: We are, yeah.
0: You need to get the antibiotics.
1: I'm good.
0: Okay.
1: You know, we, for some reason, always go to a pharmacy. My sister got the best cold drops from Italy.
0: They probably got heroin in them.
1: I have no idea what's in them, but they're miracle drugs.
0: Yeah, I got cold pills one time at the airport in Amsterdam. Turns out they had heroin in them. They had codeine in them.
1: Yeah.
0: Yeah, so I mean,
1: no matter where we go, my dad needs a pharmacy, and it's never for like a sickness. It's for something weird, like a cut, or he got a scratch in his eye, or, you know.
0: Scratch in his eye?
1: Oh, yeah, he got a scratch in his eye in, I want to say Spain.
0: Oof. How'd you do that?
1: I don't know. He always does it without fail.
0: Yeah, I got my own little, first aid kit. All I take is Band-Aids and Advil, and I take Advil cold and sinus. And pretty much I've never needed more than that, except for my antibiotics. I have those, and I have some sleeping pills for on the airplane. That's
1: smart.
0: That's it. I'm good. I'm ready to go. It'll be fine. One last break, and then there's another bug. This one's an actual bug. This is a tick, and we know about, what do we know about Lyme disease? We know about West Nile. Now there's another one. Oh, not just those ones. There's West Nile. Lyme disease, there's the one that makes you allergic to red meat, and now there's a new one. And they're actually seeing it in Canada. I'll tell you about that right after this.
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4: 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But there hasn't been a single night where they've gone over the midnight time limit.
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0: just winding things down on this Tuesday afternoon, but I wanted to tell you about this. I don't know. I mean, I've lived in Alberta all my life. Well, except for a couple of years where I was in Saskatchewan. We don't talk about those years. And I don't think I have ever seen a tick. But you can't. Everywhere you go now, people are talking about ticks. Ticks, ticks, ticks, ticks, ticks, right? And that's the other thing I want to figure out is how do ticks move? How do they spread from one region to another? I guess they must come in on something or someone. I don't know. But we are absolutely hearing and seeing more ticks in Canada than we ever did before. Jason Tetreault is host of the super awesome science show, author of Germ Code and Germ Files, and says, yeah, we are. We are seeing more ticks in Canada. There's no doubt.
1: So what ends up happening is that the ticks can survive to about minus 15, especially if they're burrowed nicely where they need to be. And so what ends up happening is that unless you start having like those minus 20s and 30s for an extended period of time, those ticks are going to be able to survive. So when you're looking at the hot spots across the country, you're going to see that they're having warmer winters. They're overwinter. The ticks are overwintering. You're having higher concentrations, higher populations, et cetera, et cetera. That being said, here in Alberta, we still have a fairly good winter. And so out of the 1,300 ticks that were found last year, only about 12% of them are capable of having this particular bug, the anaplasma, or of course Lyme disease. And even then, we haven't seen really any established population.
0: That's good. That's good. They're not managing to establish themselves. That's good. So yeah, you got Lyme disease. Do they carry West Nile, Sarah? No, that's mosquitoes that carry West Nile.
2: West Nile is mosquitoes.
0: West Nile is mosquitoes. Yep. Zika is mosquitoes. We don't have to worry about that with the ticks. You've got the Lone Star tick carries the red meat disease.
2: Yes.
0: Which, that's undoable. That's, yeah, I don't want that one for sure. And now there's this thing called anaplasmosis that we need to be worried about. That's what ticks are giving us now.
1: This is a bacterial infection. The actual cause is called Anaplasma phagocytophilium, and the reason you call it that is because it essentially affects and infects, if you will, your white blood cells. So unlike Lyme disease, which essentially goes into your bloodstream and just kind of hangs around and does really nasty things, this one actually goes inside of your immune cells and starts turning them off by essentially eating them up. Now, when that happens, you get something that's called human granulocytic anaplasmosis, which, of course, we all call anaplasmosis. And what this does, it essentially tells your body that you have got a very bad invader inside of you. And immediately, well, okay, maybe not immediately, it takes about 5 to 21 days, but as soon as your immune system sort of figures it out, you immediately have high fever, malaise, an amazingly intense headache. It's really bad. Gastrointestinal systems and your liver enzymes actually start to go up. So you're going to feel pretty unwell. Now, most of the time, you're going to go and get yourself checked out because, I mean, it's just not really good to be in that situation. But if you don't, now we're learning that there's other problems like acute respiratory distress, renal failure, in other words, your kidneys fail. And now we've heard that you can have myocarditis as a result of this. So it's definitely not a bug you want to be, you know, light about.
0: I think maybe I have that, Sarah.
2: You do not have that.
0: I was telling you I wasn't feeling very good yesterday.
2: Yeah, but you don't have a tick.
0: No, I probably wouldn't know if I had a tick.
2: Well, I don't know. You'd have to check your hair.
0: Was that where they go?
2: Well, apparently, like, they'll jump from branches and stuff into your hair.
0: Like, can you tell? Like, would you feel it if you got a tick?
2: I'm sure you would.
0: You
2: like,
0: would,
2: you feel
0: right?
2: Something pinching or, I don't know. I don't know how it feels when they bury.
0: I think we had a mosquito in the bedroom again last night. I got mosquito bites. They go to your hands, right? They were biting all over my hands. I literally got a mosquito bite on the palm of my hand. My hands are just chewed up. My feet are chewed up. Mosquitoes have just been savage this summer.
2: I haven't found them that bad.
0: Maybe you're one of those people they don't like.
2: They don't love me.
0: Yeah, there you go. That's lucky. That's a blessing. That's good to have. We're out of time. Have a great day, everybody. Like I say, I'll see you in a couple of weeks. Peace and love.
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14: This is Global News. I'm Russell Skeet. It's mainly cloudy and 20 degrees at 1 o'clock. WestJet flight attendants are holding an information picket at YYC today in hopes of getting the company to listen to their grievances while the union conducts a strike vote. The biggest issue is when and how much flight attendants get paid, with the major sticking point around what the union calls unpaid hours pre- and post-flight. WestJet CEO Alexis von Hoensbroek says the company is working with the union to come up with a contract that makes sense for flight attendants.
15: We want them to feel valued because they are valued. They play an incredibly important role in our business. And we need a contract that is significantly improved in terms of compensation, also in terms of structure. So we are working hard with them to come to a conclusion that works for our flight attendants and that also works for the company.
14: Von Hoensbroek says the company is ready to change the structure around compensation if the workers vote to strike. The earliest it could happen is August 2nd. Police have laid sexual assault charges against a Calgary massage therapist back on August 9th, 2025. The victim received a massage at Kinesio Massage Therapy on 17th Avenue Southwest. It's alleged they were touched in a sexual manner without consent. The incident was reported to police earlier this year, and police have now charged 52-year-old Yuri Zivov. In Canada, there's no time limit on reporting a sexual assault. An environmental economist says the oil sands sector is on track for a substantial increase in greenhouse gas emissions, even with the Pathways carbon storage project moving forward. Dave Sawyer with the Canadian Climate Institute says the multi-billion-dollar Pathways project will likely require a lot of government spending, and he'd rather see a stronger industrial carbon pricing system.
16: We typically call CCUS a wildcard technology, meaning there's some reason why it's not commercial now, why it's not being deployed everywhere. And so it has a bunch of uncertainty associated with it. So that's really the issue. There's higher uncertainty with that than the other tools that are in the toolbox.
14: The Canadian Climate Institute has estimated a new pipeline to the West Coast could lead to an average of 20 megatons of new emissions a year. Pathways would prevent 6 megatons from entering the atmosphere starting in 2035. A Quebec-based shipping firm, De Gagnier, has repeatedly had to postpone plans to exit the Strait of Hormuz after nearly 5 months trapped in the Persian Gulf. Reporter Christopher Reynolds says this comes at a time when traffic through the waterway has fallen off in recent days.
17: On July 12th, the number of transits by container ships, tankers, other commercial vessels hit a low not seen since, I believe it was early to mid-June, of just 11 passages through the strait. And that's after a ramp up in late May and early June. So we're seeing a clear reaction to the ramp up in violence.
14: As for the two Dzanya ships, once they finally depart the region, they may not return. The National Chief of the Assembly of First Nations says an upcoming meeting with First Ministers and Chiefs across the country was hard to secure and must not be the only one of its kind. In her opening remarks at the AFN's annual General Assembly in Ottawa today, Cindy Woodhouse-Nipinak told Chiefs the Prime Minister's office confirmed the meeting will take place in October. Now, previously, Prime Minister Mark Carney promised in a speech to the AFN Special Chiefs Assembly in December he would convene such a meeting sometime this year. It's still being discussed what the agenda is and who will attend. 8 people in Alberta have pleaded guilty to various charges following an investigation into illegal cougar and Canada lynx hunts. The conviction

0: show.
1: Well, yesterday after the show, hello, everybody. Hello, Canada. Thank you so much for joining us on the iHeartRadio streaming app on the radio. You may be listening to this as a snippet on Instagram, or you may be enjoying the look of my mug on YouTube. In any event, after the show yesterday, I was brought in to facilitate a conversation with Gurudev, Ravi Shankar, who's he's a spiritual leader, and he's a leader in meditation. And he was brought to the Art Gallery of Ontario to talk about the value of meditation for executives, for the C-suite, for the business community. And so we had an hour-long conversation, and I approached it, and I told them I was approaching it as somebody who has never successfully meditated. But I was very, very interested in this man's background. I think his background is what makes me think I'm probably going to give this thing a kick at the can. On top of that, Joy over here took a course at the Art of Living, which is the not-for-profit that they set up to spread this type of meditation around the world. They're in universities, by the way. They're in prisons. They are all over the place. And Joy, you were saying that you became a far less reactionary person.
2: Yes. So it instilled calmness in me when I took it almost 9 years ago. And it's a very good way of taking a bit of extra second before reacting to anything.
1: Yeah. Yeah.
2: And it gives you a different perspective of it altogether.
1: Well, just for so people know, so he was brought in 10 years ago to break a deadlock in the 2015-2016 peace talks between the Colombian government and the FARC rebels. There had been a civil war brewing for years. And he convinced the FARC leaders, the guerrilla leaders, to embrace Gandhian nonviolence and declare a unilateral ceasefire. And he convinced them to essentially give up being a guerrilla group and become an official political party.
3: And so he fixed the FARC and Joy.
1: Yeah, both. Yeah.
3: Which one was more difficult? I don't know.
1: Well, and he encouraged rebels to ask for forgiveness from their victims and supported trauma relief programs. It was a 50-year civil war. Now, parts of it have held. The FARC is still nonviolent, but in the power vacuum that they've left in certain areas, there are other violent groups that have picked up. But that doesn't happen by accident. And hearing prisoners all over the world saying that they're finding some sort of peace in prison. I got to say, it was a fascinating conversation. I was glad to be part of it. And then at the end of it, we did a sort of meditation. I told him I didn't know what I was doing, but it lasted 22 minutes. I'm pretty sure I didn't fall asleep, but I don't know if what I did constituted meditation. Anyway, I'm a curious skeptic at this point, and I will I'll come back to you if this goes anywhere.
3: But we believe here at the Ben Maroney Show that you fell asleep.
1: Well, I told him off the top. I said, I'm pretty sure I need this conversation, because I say often, if the world doesn't make you at least a little bit angry, there's something wrong with you. And here I am in a room full of people searching for Zen. But I was well received, and I thought the conversation was great. We actually pivoted it.
3: Hey, you guess what? Open mind, right?
1: Yeah.
3: Open to other things you might find bizarre.
1: Oh, absolutely. I don't find it bizarre. I just don't know that I'm capable of doing it. So from peace, we go to anything but in the streets of Toronto with the Salsa on St. Clair shooting that is still top of mind for so many of us. One of the founders has threatened to drop support for the festival unless Toronto ramps up policing. I guess the question is more policing the answer? So TLN Media Group is a major sponsor and the founder and media partner of what's called, the official name is TD Salsa on St. Clair Festival, posted on LinkedIn. And it's maddening to see the deputy chief of police, with the support of the City of Toronto Mayor Chow and the local councillor Josh Matlow, stand at the scene of a horrific crime on Saturday and normalize mass shootings.

0: only city councilor Mike Cole stepped forward to object to the deputy chief's statement. We understand that social media accounts from the other night reported the arrival of groups of people looking for trouble and making trouble. And he said those public officials are responsible for directing and empowering police to deploy the necessary resources. He added, and here's, I think, the key. Unless city officials provide concrete commitments to enhance policing and security on and around St. Clair Avenue, we will discontinue our involvement. So essentially, he said they knew going into this that there were groups of thugs or people who've gone down the wrong path. Call them what you want, but bad people with bad intentions. They were looking for events like this to cause chaos.
1: They saw a buildup.
0: Yeah, they saw a buildup. And yesterday, here's what's interesting, though. Yesterday, one of the BIA members, Dr. Hannah, the veterinarian who joined us, who was there, said there were plenty of police. So is it a numbers issue or is it the wrong type of deployment? Was it, did they just have a show of force, but a show of force that was ill-prepared, not the right trained police to deal with what he says they knew was coming?
1: Well, clearly a show of force isn't enough.
0: Yeah.
1: Because
0: yeah.
1: We saw the videos from after the shooting, people rushing around, rushing away from the scene.
0: Yeah.
1: But then all these cops, there were tons of them running down the street, a lot of them with rifles.
0: Yeah, we saw.
1: And so there were a lot of cops there. So is it a deployment issue or is it the fact that they didn't have metal detectors? They didn't have proper precautions in place. They didn't have the proper intelligence to know that these guys were going to be there.
0: Well, that's right. But look, I keep going back to the fact that since the pandemic ended, we have still allowed people to conduct themselves, to cover their faces with face masks. And we know because we've seen the videos of smash and grabs, for example, of people at protests doing and saying things that could run afoul of hate speech laws, for example. We've seen people cover their faces and it's against the law to do that. There are laws on the books that could be enforced that could prevent. I don't know if these guys were wearing face masks. If I were a betting man, I'd bet money that they were. I'd bet money that their faces were covered. And yet I would.
1: Yeah, I don't know. I would be surprised if they were covered in a large group setting like that.
0: You think that a bunch of guys who had every intention
1: of
0: pulling out guns, you think they didn't have their faces covered in front of 13,000 people?
1: I bet you they had hoodies. I would bet you that they had face masks. Because we don't know the circumstances. We don't know if these two groups happened upon each other and then the bullets started flying. We don't know. I mean, they were targeted, though. So we do know that there was intent. Again, we have to wait for the cops to come out with more. But right,
0: But my point stands. There is low-hanging fruit that we could grab at that would make it easier, generally speaking, when violence erupts in this city, it's either the violence of a smash and grab or a home invasion or a bunch of people getting together and scaring the bejesus out of another group. All of those things people would be dissuaded from doing them if we explained very clearly as soon as four teenagers walk into a mall with masks on and their hoodies on, they were summarily picked up by the cops and said, get out of here or show us your faces.
1: Yeah.
0: One or the other. Instead, we let them roam the mall. And the next thing you know, $1 million worth of jewelry is taken. You know, like enough of that stuff.
1: I mean, that's you see teenagers with masks in a mall and hoodies and stuff. Yeah, the chances are pretty good that something bad's going to happen.
0: But that's the, you know, yesterday we were talking, I can't remember who were we talking to about it's the theory of the broken window. Like if you don't allow those small petty crimes, if you let everybody know that this aggression will not stand.
1: I think that was Mike Cole.
0: If this aggression will not stand, then up the ladder, you will slow things down as well. And eventually crime comes down across the board. Giuliani proved that when he took over New York in the 90s.
1: So the big debate now is with the city and what they're talking. It's like they have to stress what? The festival security? Yeah. They balance openness versus safety. What are you... And that's the thing. Yeah. How much openness do you want? And how much oversight do you want? to be able to feel safe.
0: All right, well, coming up after the break, we're speaking with a gun violence expert about these very questions, and we're going to try to figure out, do facts about gun violence translate to the feelings that we have about gun violence? That's next on the Ben Mulrooney Show.
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0: Welcome back to the Ben Mulrooney Show. Thank you so much for joining us. And as we are still trying to make sense of 3 consecutive days of gun violence in the city of Toronto, we're joined now by Jeff Dancy of the political science department of the University of Toronto, who has a depth of knowledge on these affairs. Jeff, thank you for joining us.
13: Yeah, thanks for having me, Ben.
0: So, listen, you've got expertise in gun violence, the impact of gun politics, and there are there are few topics that are as politicized as guns in this country. There's a few narratives out there that I want to throw your way, and you tell me whether they make sense or not. And we can maybe separate fact from feeling. For example, Toronto's gun violence problem is escalating and becoming more brazen. When you hear that, what do you say?
14: Yeah, it is increasing, though I would put the increase in kind of more global, regional, or even continental perspective by comparing it to other places. So I'm from the state of Louisiana, and there you've got a gun homicide rate of around 12 per 100,000 people. The gun homicide rate in Toronto is less than one per 100,000 people.
0: Well, yeah, but everything's relative. But when you're not used to it, Jeff, you know, like if someone who lives in Toronto their whole lives is used to the winter, somebody gets off of the plane for the first time from Jamaica, they're going to feel that cold as if it's the end of their life. And so it just for somebody who's been here for 25 years, it just feels out of control.
14: Yeah, it looks like levels are returning to where they were about 20 years ago, which is never a good thing because you want progress, right? People want things to improve rather than decline. And the lowest ebb was around 2014, 2015 in crime and crime severity in Toronto and in Ontario. So it's increased over the last 10 years. It's a problem. Yeah. And I'm not trying to deny that there's a problem that needs to be addressed. But it's one of those things like, this will regress to the mean to some extent. This weekend has been very unfortunate, but we still need to keep it in perspective and do some things that we know can lessen this violence or stem it or prevent it from happening more in the future.
0: What are some of those things? I think a lot of people are hungry for solutions that can take impact. We can feel the impact of quickly.
14: Yeah, it's a good question because I mean, the truth of this is something that nobody wants to hear is that even criminologists who are genius at studying crime can't really tell you exactly what is going to solve this problem. But I do think that we have a sense of some things that can be generally positive. I would recommend, for example, there are community-based solutions where you intervene in communities where you know that there's a problem. And the intervention could be like talking to people that you know are going to seek retaliation for other acts of gun violence. Like if there are gangs, they often want to respond to, you know, their brothers are getting shot and then they want to shoot back. And so one thing that they've done in New Orleans is to open lines of communication with everyone to try to de-escalate that violence. I think that's a good thing. And gun violence is actually decreasing in New Orleans because of that. There are other things too. Like I think I've moved to Toronto just 4 years ago. I've noticed that there's kind of generally a permissiveness towards like petty crime and low level theft and people drinking, six packs of beer on the street and stuff like that. I think that's the kind of thing that you might try to clean up a little bit because it kind of creates this overall atmosphere of permissiveness that maybe we don't need to have.
0: What about the narrative, and I'm pretty sure it's rooted in fact, that the vast, vast majority of the violent gun crimes in Toronto are perpetrated by violent offenders who are using illegal handguns that came over the border from the United States?
14: I think, I don't know if we have very good counts of that, but it's certainly a concern that's valid.
0: Yeah.
14: I'll just say that. I don't know what the exact data are on how many handguns. I know that handgun incidents are increasing and handguns are quite popular in the United States and they are trafficked and easy to traffic. So I would imagine that part of it is that it's bleeding over from the U.S., which is basically starting to, pushing to send guns and handguns in the mail to people.
0: Yeah.
14: Right.
0: Like yeah.
14: There's more than one gun per one person in the United States, which is insane. I think that Canada does need to focus on not allowing that level of mass diffusion of firearms to exist in Canada. One thing that Canada has is restrictive gun laws, and that has been productive over time.
0: The other thing where I think feelings might be overwhelming the facts of the case is that major public events are starting to feel unsafe. And this the Salsa on St. Clair event was a big one. we have a lot of public events, and I don't know that we've got a ton of gun violence, but this one was so big in front of so many people while the sun was still shining. Feels like that had overstated impact on people's feeling of safety in crowds.
14: Yeah, and I don't blame people for that. I mean, guns, I've talked about this before, but gun violence, you know, even if mass gun violence or gun violence at public events is a relatively small proportion of all acts, it has a chilling effect. Yeah. It decreases our enjoyment if we have a fear that this kind of thing might happen. And I wonder, you know, there's part of me that wonders whether this coinciding with the World Cup and where there were almost no violent events to report. And I think that the city did a very good job handling the World Cup. Maybe, you know, resources were expended there and taken away from some of the other festivals, even though there wasn't a direct coincidence of this event with the World Cup. But, you know, there still might be. Police have been a bit stretched lately, you know, and they did a really good job concentrating on downtown and Ontario Place for all that. So, I think that could be partly responsible, but also that, you know, we need to do a better job of protecting public events.
0: But yeah, I think one of the overarching concerns that is making people feel uneasy is that it feels like gun violence has become more unpredictable. Not to say anybody should have been comfortable saying, all right, well, all the gun violence is up there in that region of the city, and that doesn't affect me. That just affects a different group of people, so I'm okay. But the issue is motives vary, victims vary, locations vary, patterns are harder to track. At least that's how it feels for the layperson. And it's causing, I think, a level of anxiety that maybe, like I said, overstated given where we are in terms of how violent the city actually is.
14: Yeah, that could be. I mean, and there could be a bleed over from, like you said, activity that was previously isolated to certain groups or communities or, you know, certain illicit kinds of behaviors. You know, they were all kind of clustered together. Now that it's starting to bleed over into the suburbs or into street festivals, then people will start to get concerned. And that's understandable. But I think if you try to address the root causes of gun crime and the patterns of gun crime that exist in those isolated communities or previously did, then that will also have an effect and help prevent the events from bleeding over into the mass public. And so I think the response is kind of the same. But I would caution, again, moderation around this. There doesn't need to be a hardcore crackdown or some kind of like crazy response based on all of our anxieties. But we do need to take some measures that try to prevent things like this from happening again.
0: Well, Jeff Dancy, I want to thank you very much, and I thank you for being part of the reversal of the brain drain, an American coming to Canada. Very happy about that. We'll take our wins where we can get them, and we got somebody at the top of the heap for the University of Toronto. Thank you very much. We'll talk to you soon.
14: Thank you, Ben.
0: We will obviously stay on top of this story because gun violence is not a problem that is isolated to the city of Toronto. When we come back, China has done something in its own way that up until now, only Elon Musk has done. What have they done? We'll talk about that on the other side of this break. Don't go anywhere. This is the Ben Mulrooney Show, coming at you from coast to coast to coast on the Chorus Radio Network and the iHeartRadio streaming app.
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22: This is Global News. I'm Russell Skeet. It's mainly cloudy and 21 degrees at 1:30. WestJet flight attendants are voting on whether or not to take strike action. They want increased pay and to be paid for pre- and post-flight work, which they say they're not right now. The airline says they're willing to make that change. Police have laid a sexual assault charge against a Calgary massage therapist. Back on August 9th, 2025, the victim received a massage at Kinesio Massage Therapy on 17th Avenue Southwest. It's alleged they were touched in a sexual manner without consent. A Calgary plumbing company who pleaded guilty last week in the death of a worker in 2023 has been fined $330,000. They were charged with failing to ensure the health and safety of a worker when 27-year-old Liam Johnston had the trench he was working in collapse on top of him. Fire crews found there was no trench box at the time of the accident, which protects workers in the event of a cave-in. Environment Canada Calgary weather, increasing clouds up to 27 today, partly cloudy and 16 tonight, a mix of sun and cloud tomorrow with a chance of afternoon showers in 25. It's 21 degrees. Breaking news when it happens. Our next scheduled news at 2. I'm Russell Skeet.
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1: There is a new space race. It's not U.S. versus USSR. It's U.S. versus China. And the ace in the hole for the United States has been Elon Musk doing things with reusable rockets, the likes of which, well, we've never seen before. Well, China, as they try to get a jump on the United States to go to the moon and eventually land on Mars, has taken a big step, a giant leap, if you will, in that race with China's state-owned rocket developer achieving a major milestone of successfully recovering a reusable orbital-class booster for the first time. To talk about this momentous accomplishment and many more tech stories, we're joined by our good friend Carmi Levy. Carmi, welcome.
2: Hi, Ben. Good to be with you.
1: Yeah, so this is a big deal for China.
2: Yeah, I had to sit down when I first saw this headline. This is huge. I mean, this is only they now become the second country in history to ever land an orbital class rocket safely back on Earth.
1: But it's less elegant than what SpaceX is doing.
2: A little bit less. So it kind of looks familiar. So basically what happens is the rocket is called Long March 10B. It's a new rocket. It is going to also be another version of it. It's going to be the basis of their new human launch system as well. They're developing a new, bigger capsule to go to their space station. So this rocket, it's going to be reusable for both cargo satellites as well as manned space missions. And it kind of looks a lot like a Falcon 9. It's a little bit smaller, a little bit less capable, carries a little bit less weight to orbit, but it's the same class. And basically what it does is the first stage, which is the one that gets it off the ground, when it burns out, it returns to a barge in the ocean, which looks a lot like SpaceX's architecture. But when it gets there, a Falcon 9, of course, has these landing legs that unfold, and then it just lands in the middle of this barge. In the Chinese version, there's like a big box on top of that barge, and there are a bunch of cables, and those cables pull closed as the rocket lowers. They kind of grab it, like they sort of snag it, and then the rocket just hangs there midair, and it's landed safely. And the reason they use that is they don't have to put landing legs on. It right. weighs less, so mm-hmm. the less weight you have for landing legs, the more weight you have for cargo and things like that. You can launch more to space. So slightly different approach than SpaceX, but it's pretty clear
1: yeah.
2: they've been watching what Elon Musk is doing, and they've been learning from that experience. And those engineers clearly inspired by what the Americans were doing first.
1: But see, this is what is reminiscent about why it felt like the pace of technological change in the 60s and 70s up until the 80s. When the Challenger exploded, was far faster than anything we saw in the 90s and early 2000s, because competition breeds excellence. And mm-hmm. the Americans do not want to lose this race to the Chinese. And the Chinese feel that there is something about beating the Americans that will give them prestige. And so they are learning from each other. And you're going to, I'm convinced you are going to see even more of this revolutionary change happening at a far faster clip than we've ever seen, that I've seen in my lifetime.
2: I'm right there with you. You know, pressure breeds competition, and it breeds technological innovation. And of course, in an era when the U.S. didn't have that push, there was no reason for
1: right.
2: it to push the envelope of technology. Now, suddenly we're back in a space race. You know, China and the U.S. both want to have human boots on the ground on the moon by 2030. And they're both developing entirely new architectures to make that happen. And so this is exciting. I think this is good because you and I and everyone on back here on Earth, we benefit from that. A lot of the technologies that we're using right now to do this radio program have their origins in the space race
1: yeah.
2: because they're developed for orbital flight. They're developed for lunar flight, interplanetary flight, and then eventually they get commercialized. And so the internet wouldn't have been possible if not for a lot of these investments. And so, you know, we tend to think of it as just, well, it's Elon Musk versus China. No, absolutely not. That technology eventually becomes part of the broader economy. We all win if these things succeed.
1: All right. We got to talk about the surprising knock-on effects that are not good for the consumer about the sort of our mass adoption of AI. We heard about the huge investment by Meta into Alberta. They're doing an even bigger investment into Louisiana. Microsoft has cut a big chunk of their workforce to focus on AI, and their carbon emissions grew by 25% this year, I think because of the carbon footprint of these AI data centers. And so I want to talk about that, but I want to follow that with this, the fact that so much memory is being these companies that build memory for PCs and for computers and for iPads and for gamers, they are prioritizing data centers over the consumer, which means the memory that is being built out by companies like Samsung, it's going to cost more to the consumer.
2: Yeah, they're calling this Ramageddon, right? Because
1: That's a great name.
2: And I love it. It's one of my favorite terms in tech, and it's a very real crisis because every major tech company is racing to build out AI infrastructure, build these massive data centers that are packed with lots of high-powered computers that require lots of storage. So they need solid-state drives. They need lots of RAM because there's only so much capacity in the world to make these components. And these data centers will pay more than the companies that make laptops for us and desktop computers and smartphones. So guess what? Less RAM and storage available for devices that you and I buy because it's all going into data centers. Prices have spiked. We know that Apple has raised their prices. We've talked about that. Microsoft, just about every other major vendor. And now, of course, Microsoft is playing both sides. Microsoft is an AI company, and they also make laptops, the Surface line, and they've also increased prices on those. And so they have now announced that they were aiming to be carbon neutral by 2030, but they just released their annual sustainability report that shows their carbon emissions actually went up by 25% last year, weren't going down, they're moving in the wrong direction. And as it turns out, they're not the only company. Amazon's carbon footprint up by 16% last year. Google's up by 18% last year. So, and this is all because of Ramageddon, because they're building huge data centers. They've got to go AI. Something's got to give. And I'm guessing it's the environment. It's the first thing that's going to go.
1: And let's give people a sense of how big of an issue this is. Microsoft's annual carbon footprint is now on the scale of a country like Panama or Lithuania. If anybody thinks, and I have to assume that we are ramping up to even more carbon emissions. I don't know that we've created the demand that these companies want yet for AI adoption. So I think it's only going to go up. And you've got the Bitcoin mining, which in and of itself is a massive carbon emitter as well. What are we supposed to do here? I'm bringing cloth bags to the grocery store, and I'm told to eat my takeout on wooden forks because that's my responsibility. But what kind of help can I do if these giant companies are going to be who knows what's going on in China? Like this seems like a losing war.
2: It does. And it's unfortunate because you and I are pitching in with our own eco-friendly initiatives, but clearly it isn't enough when the world's largest companies seem to just be flouting the rules. And this is where I look to governments, establish some rules. And, just last week, Meta announced that they're building that massive data center just north of Edmonton. And that thing is so big that it'll consume almost as much power as the entire city of Edmonton. there are a million homes. And what are they building to power it? A dedicated natural gas production facility. So you're going to burn more carbon fuels in order to fuel this thing. This is not green energy. Don't tell me that natural gas is green. And this ultimately is going to contribute. Meta, of course, when we see their sustainability numbers, they're going to go the wrong way as well because of this, not just this one facility. They've got 33 others that they're running now, and they're building dozens more. So the industry is moving in the wrong direction, and governments don't seem to have the wherewithal to, draw a line in the sand and say, maybe we should be doing this a little bit differently. Maybe we should be insisting that instead of building natural gas plants to keep the lights on, you're focusing on green energy, and that, you can keep your carbon emissions promises, but still also build these things up and fuel yourself for the AI war. You can have both if you want to, but we're going to make you do it.
1: Yeah, but the problem is China going to do that? And again, this race is as important, if not more important, than the space race. So anyway, unfortunately, we're going to leave it.
2: That's one of the benefits of operating when you're not a democracy, I guess.
1: Yeah, exactly.
2: Rules go along.
1: All right. Well, thank you very much, my friend. We'll talk to you soon.
2: Appreciate it, Ben.
1: And what? Oh, we got a second segment. Okay, don't go anywhere.
2: I am here.
1: We'll see you in a minute. Okay. Don't go anywhere. More with Carmi Levy next.
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2: You can't trust anything online these days. Apparently, in Montreal, Vancouver, and Ottawa, the airports are backing concerns by Toronto's Pearson over fake bot-driven travel stories about all sorts of things, flight delays, cancellations. So we're going to continue our conversation with Carmi Levy. Carmi, to what end? To what end are they doing this?
3: It's clickbait, and these are sites that are designed to generate traffic. They're adjacent to a legitimate site, so you would normally check Pearson Airport's website as well as the app of the airline that you're flying to make sure that your flight is still on time, that you got all the information you need. So they post themselves up and they kind of pretend to be legitimate alternatives to it. So if you're looking for flight information from Pearson, they'll show up at the top of a Google search. You click on it, you think they're legit, but in fact, they're not. And they're, in many cases, they're powered by AI. Bots are actually creating the assets, creating the schedules, for example, because they're AI, though. Sometimes they get it wrong. So you may very well look at this site instead of the legitimate Pearson site. And you look at your flight and, oh, goodness, it's delayed. So you don't go to the airport on time. But then when you do go to the airport, you find out that site was wrong. You've now missed your flight.
2: Oh, so it's not necessarily nefarious. It's just incompetent.
3: Well, it could be at its most benign. All they're trying to do is generate traffic so they can put up ads and make revenue off of those ads. At its worst, you sign in as a legitimate user. They get your authentication information and then they use it to launch identity theft attacks against you. So it can have significant malevolent intent. It can be used as kind of the opening play in a cyber attack.
2: Right.
3: And there's a whole range of bad things that can happen. Either you miss your flight or you get hacked or both, but take your pick. But either way, these are not legitimately sanctioned sites, and not just Pearson, but every airport, major airport across the country, in Montreal, Vancouver, elsewhere, they're all also in Ottawa, they're signaling the alarm too, saying they're noticing that traffic is also being diverted away from their legitimate sites to these sites too, and travelers are being put at risk.
2: Well, that's just super. That's exactly what we need these days. It costs an arm and a leg to travel, and so you finally decide you scrounge your money, you save your money so that you can take your family on that one single trip, that one vacation that's gonna make you forget all the trials and tribulations and headwinds that you're facing all year long, and some AI website makes you miss your flight, and they get into your bank account. That's just super. That's great news. Let's talk about something that's probably good news. The first American autonomous ground vehicles are being used in the fight for Ukrainian independence.
3: Yeah, this is really interesting. So basically what they do is there's a company called Forterra. And what they do is they take a regular, like an ATV, it's like one that you would buy, you know, to bash through the woods, and they turn it into this vehicle to bring cargo to and from the front and also to evacuate soldiers in case they've been injured on the front. Because normally what you would do is you would use humans driving regular trucks to do this. And of course, we know in war, those are often targeted because, you know, they make legitimate targets. If you kill their supply chain, you can kill their ability to fight. And so replacing these vehicles with autonomous vehicles is having a huge difference. They're saving dozens of lives. They're saving huge amounts of money because it's a lot less expensive.
2: Yeah.
3: And now they're even thinking about, and this is kind of where they're not actually wage war. They're not firing any shots.
2: No.
3: It's not the autonomy deciding who to attack. But they're saying the next versions of these could very well have arms on them, and the technology might be used to decide who gets targeted and who gets shot. So we are starting to approach some, you know, sort of lines, moral and ethical and legal lines. But I don't think anybody can argue that we want Ukraine to have the best possible weapons to repel Russia. And if that's the case, if technology can allow a smaller force to fight off a bigger one and to survive for another day, I think we can all agree that's a reasonable use of the technology.
2: Okay, so how are these? Is there somebody? Is this like a drone where somebody in, you know, hundreds of kilometers away is driving it from a distance, or is this an AI-enabled ATV?
3: In this case, it is. So it looks like, if you've ever seen a Polaris ATV, you can buy them at a dealer here in Canada. It looks like that, but they are actually fully autonomous. So they can, like, you tell them, this is the mission, go execute the mission, and it will then go do it independently. There is the option for human operators to take over. So there is a remote control alternative as well, in case the autonomy kind of gets stuck. And there have been some losses. Sometimes the technology doesn't kind of figure itself out, or sometimes it drives itself into a bog and it can't get out, and even human operators can't fix it. So there have been some losses. But there still is human involvement in the process when necessary. But for the most part, these things operate on their own until they can't. And at that point, a human steps in and picks up the remote controls and tries to fix it.
2: So we're getting to the point where between drones, either in the air, in the sea, on the sea, or on the land, I mean, we're going to get to a point where it's just autonomous vehicles fighting autonomous vehicles. Whoever has the largest bankroll it's going to be who can bankrupt the other country. I mean, if no lives are being lost on the battlefield, it's going to be which autonomous army can penetrate the autonomous defenses of the other side, cause civilian casualties, and bankrupt the other country. Correct? I mean, that's where we're going.
3: It is. So the notion of a human soldier holding a weapon may be somewhat quaint at some point, but then again, there's also the possibility of an invading force using autonomous weapons to go after civilians. And, I think the thing that sort of strikes me here is that, it is an economic fight as well. You know, Russia is significantly more resourced than Ukraine. What Ukraine has done with aerial UAVs has been, a lot of their citizens have been making them in their homes and their garages, basically cheap weapons that are designed to counter multi-million dollar Russian missiles and other, and aircraft and smart bombs and things like that. So it's asymmetric warfare, but it's asymmetric economic warfare as well. Autonomy can be the route toward allowing a country like Ukraine to fight back against a much better resourced enemy. And then maybe give them something to think about. You don't necessarily have all the resources to take over. Maybe you'll think twice next time about even invading in the first place. This could be, if we play our cards right, a potential deterrent to war in the first place.
2: But there is going to be, at some point, there will be a battlefield experiment of autonomous vehicles, autonomous weapons that have no human beings in the loop, no decision making by any humans, versus those who are fully autonomous.
3: That's coming.
2: And whichever one wins in that game is going to there's going to be some decisions that have to be made by the people who chose wrong and those moving forward. Because if the autonomous ones destroy the ones with the human beings in the loop, that's it. It's going to be a race to see who can close that loop and take the human interaction out completely. And that's going to be a very scary day. That's Terminator right there.
3: Very much so. The term they like to use is, as you said, human in the loop, or HITL. And up until now, every time a country or a weapons manufacturer has talked about incorporating autonomy and AI into weaponry, they've always taken great pains to say, but we will continue to retain HITL. Humans will always be in the loop. Humans will always have the final say over when weapons are targeted and when the trigger is pulled. But we know full well that we're rushing very quickly toward a horizon where that is no longer the case, where autonomy is so good, so sophisticated, that someone's going to decide, we're going to take the human out of the loop. We're going to allow the technology now to make all those decisions from beginning to end. And I think that's where we get into some very frightening moral ethics and legal territory.
2: We've seen that script. Then that autonomous vehicle decides, all right, once I've dealt with the enemy, then I'm going to turn around and I'm going to take care of the sticking points in my own country. I've seen this script 1,000 times.
3: That's right. Who's to say we're not going to have friendly fire incidents involving autonomous vehicles as well? It's only a matter of time.
2: All right, Carmi. Now we really do say goodbye. I thank you very much for your time. Enjoy the rest of your week, my friend.
3: Appreciate it, Ben. You as well.
2: And Edmonton, thank you for joining us. As always, enjoy the rest of your Tuesday. We'll see you back here for Hump Day. And remember to find us on YouTube. We upload full interviews and content all the time. Don't just watch. We want you to subscribe. That helps us grow the channel and grow the community.
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12: This is Global News. I'm Russell Skeet. It's mainly cloudy and 21 degrees at 2 o'clock. WestJet flight attendants are voting on whether or not to go on strike. An issue is their pay and their pay structure, with the union saying flight attendants don't get paid for hours worked prior to and immediately following flights. WestJet CEO Alexis von Honsbrook says the pay structure is complex and are explicitly designed to compensate for every hour worked, because anything else would be against labor laws.
13: Having said that, we absolutely are ready to change the structure, how the flight attendants are being compensated, because we hear them that they want a change, and we are ready to entertain this change, because we want that they feel comfortable with the way how they're being compensated.
12: The results of the strike vote will be released tomorrow. The earliest date a legal strike or employer lockout could happen is August 2nd. An environmental economist says the oil sands sector is on track for a substantial increase in greenhouse gas emissions, even with the Pathways carbon storage project moving forward. Pathways aims to store 6 megatons a year deep underground starting in 2035. Dave Sawyer with the Canadian Climate Institute says his group has estimated a new pipeline to the West Coast would lead to 20 megatons of new emissions a year.
14: So we would expect an increase in emissions, a fairly large increase in emissions with the associated upstream production. The carbon pricing system that was negotiated under TIER didn't materially fix the market, and so we expect a net increase in emissions.
12: Under the Alberta-Ottawa Energy Accord signed last year, the pipeline is conditional on Pathways moving ahead and vice versa. Well, it looks like Alberta isn't the only place around struggling with the idea of huge data centers. New York State has just enacted the nation's first statewide moratorium on data centers. Governor Kathy Hochul has signed an executive order putting a one-year pause on construction for hyperscale centers, particularly those that use 50 megawatts or more, and would also require a steady water supply to cool off the facility. She says they need time to get a framework in place before more are built, including reducing pressure on the state power grid.
15: Bring your own power or pay a premium to use the grid, because I already have a shortage of power for the existing businesses and our hardworking New Yorkers who are paying through the nose in utility bills. I can't say they're going to be charged more because of the existence of these companies.
12: Hochul said small towns have been inundated with applications. In addition to power issues and depleted water supplies, data centers have been blamed for noise pollution. U.S. President Donald Trump says Gulf countries will invest in the U.S. rather than pay tolls for ships to pass through the Strait of Hormuz. Trump told reporters in the Oval Office Gulf leaders called him to suggest an alternative to paying tolls. He says he actually prefers it because he doesn't think anybody should be able to charge a fee for the strait. It's unclear if the investment deals will be new commitments above what Trump announced after a visit to the Middle East last year. Residents of a Northwest Calgary neighborhood are concerned about a variety of trees the city has planted. Residents say the city planted a handful of Ohio buckeyes in a nearby dog park a few years ago. The trees are not native to Canada, and every part of the tree is highly toxic to humans and most animals, including dogs. The president of the Cambrian Heights Community Association, Daryl Connolly, says residents have reported their concerns to the city.
16: We've passed that comment on to parks, and the response has been that they're specialist in tree planting are aware of the issue, but obviously don't think it's of a major concern or concern enough to do anything about the trees.
12: Connolly is a dog owner himself and says his dog has been around the Buckeyes but has never shown any interest in them. Environment Canada Calgary weather: increase in clouds, a high of 27 today, partly cloudy and 16 tonight, a mix of sun and cloud tomorrow with a chance of afternoon showers and a high of 25. Sunny and 29 on Thursday, a mix of sun and cloud, a chance of showers, 26 Friday, sunny and 29 on Saturday. It's 21 degrees. Break.

0: Welcome to the Ben Mulrooney Show, and boy, oh boy, is it a scorcher where I'm from. As a matter of fact, it's a scorcher in a lot of places around this country, but as we go west, it becomes cooler because it's more sensible in certain parts of the west. Toronto today has broken its historical July 14th temperature record as extreme heat has gripped the city. We hit a high of 37 degrees Celsius. Now, when you combine it with the humidity, it feels closer to 45 degrees. I'm a smart guy, and I do not care if it's 37. If it feels 45, it's 45 degrees.
1: There's a lot of meteorologists who disagree with that. They'll just say, no. There's no such thing.
0: Yeah, I don't care.
1: If it feels that way.
0: If it feels 45, it's 45. That's just it. I mean, because that's what temperature is. It's what does it feel like? Like, I don't care what the mercury says. If I'm hot, I'm hot. That's the feeling of being hot. Anyway, I'm just an idiot. I don't know anything. Relief, however, is not coming anytime soon. Not until Friday, when temperatures will drop below 30. Okay, everything's relative, I suppose. But meanwhile, Ottawa is between 35 and 37, feels like 45. Winnipeg, between 30 and 32. That's trending downward, so congratulations, Winnipeg. Montreal is up there as well, 30 to 33. Calgary, this is where things start getting sensible, 22 to 23. And Vancouver, a lovely 20 to 22 degrees. So there's that.
1: So at least it's not the entire country that's in a brick oven.
0: Correct. But, you know, we all live on that little band, right? That little southern band right by the border with the United States. But that's the heat has been going north. Temperatures are breaking records everywhere. Northern Ontario hit a, this is crazy, 40.7 degrees in Northern Ontario. In Manitoba, seven communities recently broke temperature records, some of which have stood since World War II. And look, if you don't know how to deal with the heat as a human being, I can't help you. Like, the elderly need our help, and if you're the homeless need to be directed to cooling stations for sure. But if you're somebody who's been walking around the world as a fully formed human being, and you're getting heat stroke because you're not attuned with what's going on in your body, well, you should be. Dogs, on the other hand, they need our help. They are man's best friend for a reason, and we got to act that way. And there are a lot of dogs out there, especially in Europe, when they had their unseasonably hot heat wave just a few weeks ago. So many dogs in Europe, as well as North America, have died of heat stroke. And one British man saw a woman in the middle of the heat walking her dog, and he took issue with that.
2: Feel the ground. Put your hand on the ground. Yeah? Where do dogs sweat from? Where do they sweat from? No, where do they sweat from? Feet. Their feet. No, not all over. Their feet. The bottom of their feet. So when you're doing that, it's burning their paws, yeah? They don't need to walk. It's not going to kill him, is it?
0: Look, I appreciate that this man is thinking of the dogs, because not everybody does, but he doesn't know if she's walking that dog for 5 minutes. He doesn't know if she needs to pee. He doesn't know if she was that dog was complaining, please take me outside because I really need to go to the bathroom. So that guy doesn't know much, but he does know that he is better than the woman he is attacking. But to be honest, in the current climate that we're living in, maybe a little bit of this guy is a good idea, because animal welfare organizations are reporting, like I said, at least 47 dogs have died of heat stroke across North America so far this season. That's 47 too many. That's 47 too many. And we saw there's a disturbing video from the UK of four Irish setters on July 4th, 2025. Three of them died. One survived. He was like in a car, and it got ridiculously hot. It's terrible. It's a terrible, terrible video. It takes. Listen, we've all been in the car. We've been in the car on a hot day, and we turn off the air condition. We turn off the car, and for whatever reason, we don't immediately get out. Right? We've got our wallet, our phone fell between the chairs, so our seats. So

0: we stick our hand down there trying to grab our phone. And within 10 seconds, the temperature starts rising. Now imagine being a dog. Now imagine being a dog that cannot get out of the car. And imagine that 10 seconds turns into a minute, turns into 10 minutes, turns into 30 minutes. And all that dog wants to know is, where's my owner? Where's my best friend? What, and I'm getting hotter, and I'm overheating. And then the dog dies a painful, lonely, confusing death. And all dogs are vulnerable, but extra caution needs to be offered up for short-nosed dogs like pugs and bulldogs and Boston Terriers, because they can't pant efficiently and they struggle to cool down.
1: Those flat-faced guys.
0: You're a little flat-faced.
1: Not at all. I'm French, dude. Background. Nothing flat-faced about me.
0: Yeah.
1: Also, no, but I've got a pug. And he snores and snorts in the cold. So in
0: and
1: the
0: you
1: heat,
0: and you just love that about him.
1: Oh, yeah. Yeah. It's endearing.
0: Yeah.
1: It's endearing.
0: Yeah. Yeah.
1: But, you know, you do have to watch because they don't breathe very well.
0: Yeah. Well, they don't breathe well. So those are the ones that need special attention. Of course, senior dogs and puppies. Older dogs, very young dogs have weaker immune systems, harder time regulating their body temperature. And they regulate their body temperature differently. It's true. They don't sweat the way we do. And so it's harder to tell whether they need our help or not. But it is so hot that, look, I took my dog out this morning for a walk. We went out until she was done. And as soon as she was done, we went back inside.
1: Which should be the rule. But, it is the rule. I mean, you can bring your dog out whenever you want, but you just got to be smart about it.
0: Yeah, and that's why this guy who's screaming at the woman, like, I don't know that she took the dog on a 2-hour walk. I wouldn't go on a 2-hour walk when it's 35 degrees outside. I don't know why he would assume that the dog was out for too long. That guy feels like he was a little bit of a Karen. Heart was in the right place, but sort of really, he let his Karen flag fly, I think.
1: People do that.
0: Yeah. But of course, the fact that we know about it is because he had a phone out, which makes it, you're putting you're judging this woman. I get to judge you a little bit.
1: No, we're going to learn about dogs and what we have to do.
0: Well, exactly.
1: And I think that's something that people need to do because they don't understand. And the one key question is, what's that magic number? What is the magic number for when it's too hot for you to start really considering what you were doing with your dog?
0: Yeah. Oh, absolutely. I want to know. I love my dog. My dog is sunshine in my life. She is an angel that was given to me by God. I'm not even exaggerating. She is. Oh, I will wake up in the morning and I open the door to my son's room and she comes out and she just looks at me like her day can finally start. That's what I'm seeing from my dog. And I want to take care of her. And so after the break, we're going to be talking with a vet about all of these things. What are the biggest risks to your dog? How to avoid them? What about their paw pads, right? If it's that hot, how do you determine that? Like the paw pad situation is a big one. So we want to ask all the questions that the dog owners at home probably have never asked. I've never asked these questions before.
1: Hey, and if you have any questions, text them into us.
0: Yeah, text them in 416-870-6400 is also 888-1-888-225-TALK. And Intrepid will be going through them as best he can. I mean, he's a little slow with the reading.
1: Reading it, yeah. It's not good.
0: Yeah.
1: You know, I try.
0: Yeah, the learning for him stopped a long time ago. But we want this to be a public service announcement for all of us out there who love our dogs, and we certainly don't want to hurt them inadvertently. So that's coming up next, right here on the Ben Mulrooney Show, from coast to coast to coast on the Chorus Radio Network and also on the iHeartRadio streaming app. Don't go anywhere.

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1: Welcome back. And I do want to say that we've received a lot of text messages, especially even today, asking us about the Ben Mulrooney Show tour. And so please do us a favor. Go to benmulrooney.ca and all the information is there. Let us know that you want us to come to your town. Say hi. Register with us, give us all that information so that we can then accurately decide where across this incredible country we want to go. It's a big country, so we want to see as much of it as possible. That's benmulrooney.ca because we are Canadian. All right. It's hot out there. It's very, very hot. And as hot as it is for you and me, we can always open a door and go inside. But our dogs are at the mercy of us, right? And if we don't appreciate that they are hot as well, then a lot of bad things can happen. So here to answer some really important, maybe basic questions, but important questions is Dr. Brian Gelman from Yonge and St. Clair Veterinary Hospital. Doctor, welcome to the show. Thank you for joining us.
2: Thank you for having me.
1: So today is as hot as it's ever been in Toronto, or at least in recorded history. Talk to us about what's going on in our dog's body on a day that is as hot as today.
2: Yeah, so it's unfortunately becoming more and more, you know, common these days that we're seeing these type of heat waves. And it's a general rule of thumb we tell our clients that if you're warm, you could obviously assume that your pet is feeling that same type of temperature. There are predisposing factors. You know, certain breeds, unfortunately, are going to be at a higher risk of what we call heat stroke or heat exhaustion. Yeah. Those are going to be what we call the brachycephalic breeds, so the ones that have those short noses that don't allow themselves to pant as well, which allows them to heat regulate. You know, the most popular being Frenchies, yeah. But pugs, bulldogs, those breeds for sure are overrepresented when it comes to these types of heat stroke type of situations.
1: I've been told, you know, with people, that heat stroke can come on pretty quickly. Is it the same for dogs?
2: Absolutely. Yeah. Dogs have a tougher time heat control, you know, heat regulation or temperature regulation. They don't sweat like we do. The only part of their bodies they actually sweat from are their paw pads.
1: Yeah.
2: The rest of the body does not have sweat glands. So between them sweating from their paw pads, which obviously is a very small area, their main temperature control comes from panting.
1: Yeah. Is there a magic number? Is there a temperature that is just at which point it's too dangerous to take them outside at all? Because I took my dog out this morning for a quick, yeah, once she was done her business, we went back inside. But I told my sons today, I said, listen, she's got to go for her walk. She's got to go we don't want her peeing in the house. She doesn't like peeing in the house. She's embarrassed when that happens.
2: Of course. So I said,
1: take her outside quickly. And when she does her business, bring her back inside and make sure she has enough water. Is that safe or am I doing something wrong?
2: No, that's absolutely safe. I mean, honestly, it's one of those things that it's common sense. And I know a lot of people are like, well, my dog wants to go out. And what I tell them is a lot of, like, they don't know, they don't appreciate until it's too late that their body is is reaching that point.
1: Right.
2: So
1: yeah.
2: It's our responsibility to observe the environment, to know that, listen, even 5-10 minutes, a brachycephalic dog that might be a bit overweight, that has a full coat of fur, being outside in a day like this for 5-10 minutes, like, that could potentially push them over the edge.
1: Okay.
2: So we tell people early morning, late evening, always, you know, and even a day today, it might still be quite warm in those at those times. Those are always safer. And if you're warm, you know, if you're feeling that it's really, you know, you're uncomfortable,
1: yeah,
2: it's safe to assume that your pet's going to be feeling that same type of discomfort.
1: Now, what about, you know, we had a video that we were sharing the audio of a little bit earlier of a man in the UK criticizing a woman because of how hot the asphalt was on the dog's paws. And I have no doubt that that would be hot, but would the dog complain? Would you hear your dog complaining that it's too hot? Would they, or would it just be business as usual? Are they stoic that way?
2: It's a really good question. We unfortunately do see quite a lot of, we call, like, abrasive type lesions to the paw pad.
1: Yeah.
2: It depends on the dog, but a lot of dogs are so stoic that They'll go about, they'll run, they'll play. We actually see a lot of this during the summer. People that have pools,
1: yeah,
2: dogs will be outside running around the pool with the kids, playing. And all of a sudden, an hour later, they can't walk because all four paw pads are blistered. And during the moment, they're so in tune with, you know, their mind. They have a one-track mind. It's pleasing people, right?
1: Yeah. So
2: they're not going to notice. And then afterwards, between the heat and the, you know, running, they get these blister-like paw pad lesions. So some of that is, unfortunately, the dog is not going to necessarily give you the feedback that you need to know what's going on. You know, darker pavement is always a bit hotter than the lighter colored pavement. You know, it's one of those things that grass is always safer too. You know, grass is never going to get to that temperature that cement is. You know, and listen, brief little walks here and there. If you stay in the shade, you know, you stay in the shaded regions, the shade's never going to get hot enough. Or I should say, usually won't get hot enough. But the sun, you can't appreciate sometimes in a day like today when the sun's been beating down on the sidewalk for hours, how hot that asphalt or cement to get.
1: And then, but is it safer? I have to assume it's safer that if you can get to a park very quickly, if they could be running on grass, which will be naturally cooler, if there's shaded area, if you're near some trees, which will cool the air, that's probably a smarter bet.
2: 100%. But remember, even like it, obviously today is a very unusual. Hopefully it's not that cold. But even on a warm day where it's, you know, 30 degrees, being in the shade, the way that they're going, their body temperature, some dogs, you know, you can play fetch with them literally till they pass out, right? So even though they seem like they're interested in playing fetch or playing frisbee, you have to be a little bit of the responsible one and make that call for them and be like, this is enough. I feel it. You know, let's push this off a day. You know, you have to make that judgment call, even though your dog might be giving you those eyes and whining and wanting to go again. You have to be that responsible one to know it's enough. It's just like a child. You got to make that call for them sometimes. Just be like, you know, be the responsible one, even if you don't want to.
1: Now, and doctor, if you are outside, and is there anything that your dog you should be looking for that is concerning behavior that tells you not only do I have to take the dog inside, but I might have to take the dog to see the vet?
2: Yeah. So it's really hard. A lot of heat stroke symptoms actually are a little bit delayed. So what that means is it's actually going to start happening sort of after that heat stroke has already taken effect. Uncontrolled panting is a very common sort of initial symptom. Weakness. So if they all of a sudden don't seem like they could stand up, having trouble walking, they seem like they're at this point where, you know, they've been playing and running with you for half an hour. All of a sudden they just can't move anymore. Like, that's a big red flag.
1: Yeah.
2: To get them to, like, you know, get them to a shaded area, a cool environment very quickly. Obviously taking them to a vet. If you're able to check body temperature, that's helpful. Also active cooling. So we tell clients on the way in, get some water onto your cool water onto your dog. Get that, wet that fur down. Don't use a towel, because a towel will actually keep the heat in.
1: Okay.
2: But active water, soaking their paws, and a fan. So water, like cool water with a fan.
1: Yeah.
2: Like, that's pretty much what sweat does, is evaporate. You're accelerating this evaporation that will actively cool them. Now, and then you get them to a vet, that will hopefully stop the body temperature from rising, maybe even bring it down a little bit. And then, but, you know, hopefully you get to a vet within 10, 20 minutes.
1: Yeah.
2: And then they could kind of take over from there.
1: And is it safe to say, I think this is the last thing that we'll talk about, is it safe to say that on a day like today, there is no amount of time and no number of cracked windows that would justify keeping a dog in a parked car?
2: Oh, God. Oh, there is. Today is not even, I would say, you know, coming back to that original question you asked about what temperature is it, you know, is it, you could assume a parked car is going to be at least 10 to 20 degrees warmer than the outside temperature, right? So if you're saying 25 is the threshold, you could assume that it could get up to in the 40s very easily in that environment. So today, I mean, it could get up to 60 in a car very quickly.
1: Yeah.
2: There is no reason for a dog to be in a car. Now, some of these new cars, Tesla, for example, has this dog mode model that's great. Right. You could turn it on and it'll temperature regulate the car when you're not there.
1: Yeah, I still wouldn't trust it. I would not trust my I have I In Elon, I probably trust in a lot of stuff, but I don't trust anybody as much as I trust me with my dog.
2: 100% a day like today. Yeah. I'm just saying, if there's an emergency, still with that. The rule of thumb for sure. I was just saying that, joking manner. General though, cars are the number one reason that we see dogs that are overheated, heading to heat stroke.
1: Yeah.
2: Is people don't realize I had to run in to pick something up for 10 minutes.
1: That's
2: all it takes sometimes. It's really scary out there.
1: Dr. Brian Gelman from Young and St. Clair Veterinary Hospital, thank you very much. Really important information. I think you've helped a lot of us today. Thank you very much.
2: Thanks for having me. Have a good one. Stay cool out there.
1: All right. When we come back, we're joined by our good friend from the National Post, Adam Szivo. Lots to talk about, including the gay cruise that was some of the people on board were surprised when they were denied entry into Egypt and Turkey. We'll talk about that and a lot more when we come back.
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7: This is Global News. I'm Russell Skeet. It's mainly cloudy and 21 degrees at 2:30. WestJet flight attendants are holding an information picket at YYC today in hopes of getting the company to listen to their grievances while the union conducts a strike vote. The biggest issue is when and how much flight attendants get paid, with a major sticking point around what the union calls unpaid hours pre- and post-flights. WestJet CEO Alexis von Hohensbroek says the company is ready to change the structure around compensation. A Southern Alberta pharmacist has been permanently banned from practicing in the province. The governing body ordered the permanent cancellation of the permit of Bassano pharmacist and Kit Perrick after he was found guilty of sexual abuse and sexual misconduct of patients. A Calgary plumbing company who pleaded guilty in the death of a worker in 2023 has been fined $330,000. They were charged with failing to ensure the health and safety of a worker when 27-year-old Liam Johnston had the trench he was working in collapse on top of him. Environment Canada, Calgary weather, increasing clouds in 27 today, partly cloudy in 16 tonight, a mix of sun and cloud tomorrow, some chance of an afternoon shower, and a high of 25. It's 21 degrees, breaking news when it happens. Our next scheduled news at 3. I'm Russell Skeet.
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1: Welcome back. And, you know, I don't know if it's the algorithm, but I've been seeing a lot of these videos popping up on my feeds of the gay men who are on the gay cruise with over 1,900 men being blocked from entering multiple Muslim countries, including Egypt and Turkey. And that, to me, falls under the category of no doy, right? Like, seriously, I'm not surprised. I doubt many watching this show and listening to this show would be surprised. And, you know, so many of us were perplexed by the Queers for Palestine movement because, it's been said many, many times before, you're standing for a group that would probably throw you off a building if you were in that country. And so a lot of these people are surprised that these countries have told them that due to a lack of moral standards, you're not allowed to come. That's what they say. Lack of moral standards. You're not allowed to come in. I don't know if it's the echo chamber of social media. I don't know. I don't know what it is, but it's this confusion by certain members of the gay community that the country that they came from, be it Canada or the United States or parts of Western Europe, all of Western Europe, where you have fought very hard for the dignity that you deserve, that's not universal. It's not universal. It is a product of an increasingly fair society in the West and countries in parts of the world where they just don't see things that way. And so the confusion is to make sense of the confusion, we're joined now by Adam Szivo from the National Post. Adam, welcome.
2: Thanks for having me.
1: Can you make sense of the confusion of certain gay men on that massive gay cruise who have been turned away from ports of entry in Egypt and Turkey?
2: Well, what I'll say is that many gay men and lesbians too, and trans people as well in the West, live in a bit of a bubble,
1: yeah,
2: right? And so they don't really understand the developing world, and they project their own politics onto this area. And so they assume, for example, that just because other parts of the world are, let's say, anti-Western, that they automatically have progressive notions on gender and class justice, for example. So there's this consistent tendency for Western gays and lesbians to just undervalue the social conservatism of the developing world, as well as the immigrant groups that come from these countries into the United States or Canada.
1: Yeah, it feels to me, something I learned early on in television was just because you and your employer have aligned interests does not mean that they have your back. And I learned that in television the hard way, but it feels like that is a lesson that needs to be learned here as well. That just because in a particular moment you may share a similar goal, which is the weakening of in a protest movement, be it the outcome of a war or a particular policy of a government, that does not mean that the two of you see the world the same way.
2: Yeah, well, I would agree. And so I kind of connect this mentally to this whole Queers for Palestine movement,
1: yeah,
2: which has been so prominent over the past few years. And I think you can subdivide that group into two different camps. So on one side, you have people who recognize the fact that Palestinians and the Arab world more broadly are deeply homophobic. But they think that people don't have to be morally perfect in order to deserve support.
1: Yeah.
2: Right. So you have gays and lesbians who say, look, we know that the Palestinians and we know the Arab world is homophobic, but we still want them to have self-determination. And I may disagree with that in many respects. I think that the Palestinian causes certain issues, but at the same time, I respect that honesty.
1: Yeah.
2: On the other hand, you have a subset of LGBT people who think very much in black and white, right? And so they think you have this, they think through this sort of oppressor-oppressed framework, and that all of the oppressed are morally righteous, no matter what, and that all of the quote-unquote oppressors are just just totally evil. And so they put, you know, the Arab world within this category of the oppressed, and because they can understand moral complexity, they don't want to think about the fact how actually this isn't just an easy game of good guys and bad guys, and how these countries are actually very prejudiced and socially conservative in many ways, and don't like gays and don't like women. And so they contort themselves into pretzels to make their political framework work, which is just really bizarre to watch from the outside.
1: Yeah. So let's go back to this specific case of this gay cruise where you've got 1,900 people who are jonesing to get off the boat. And they were denied Turkey. They were denied Egypt. You know what's really close to Egypt? A country that would welcome them is Israel. Is that not something that they are considering?
2: No, they're not, because from their perspective, they think that Israel is a terrible country.
1: You're a gay man. You've been to Israel. If they were listening, if anyone on that boat is listening, what would you tell them about what would happen if they docked in Israel?
2: Well, if they docked in Israel, they would right away see pride flags kind of everywhere. They'd see a vibrant gay community. They'd see so much social acceptance there. One anecdote I like to share is that when I was in a taxi cab to Tel Aviv from the airport last year, because I'd gone for Tel Aviv Pride, there was this big taxi driver, very, you know, was totally working class guy, built like a bull. And he asked me if I was in a relationship, and I said yes, and then he asked if I was going to have kids, and then I kind of told him, "Well, I'm gay. It's complicated," and he said, "That's no excuse. That's no excuse. It's perfectly normal here. You know, you have to have kids." It was a very Israeli experience.
1: Yeah,
2: but for me, it epitomized how accepted LGBT people are within large swaths of Israel. Not everywhere, of course. You know, in some of the rural areas, you have people who are a bit more prejudiced. Mm-hmm. And it's a bit of an oasis in the region. But unfortunately, many of the members of this cruise don't want to see that reality. And they're so invested in their political baggage. They don't want to take a clear view of LGBTQ rights in the Middle East.
1: Well, you know, this is a perfect time to sort of dovetail into the next part of our conversation, which is what you wrote about this week, which is this notion of homo nationalism. And we're going to talk about that after the break, because I don't know whether it's coming from on my feed, again, the algorithm, or whether this, I'm glad you wrote about it, because it seems like it is a thing where there's an increasing number of gay men and women that are embracing, populism or conservatism, but I'm seeing more and more of these people standing up for views that would be viewed as, it would be called as traditional, and pushing back against the more progressive side of the LGBTQ movement. And so don't go anywhere, Adam Szivo. We're going to talk about your article next, because this is fascinating stuff. It seems like it's an evolution of a movement that a lot of people thought, well, it is what it is and it's not going to change. But change it does. So more with Adam Szivo on the rise of homo nationalism when we come back right here on The Ben Mulrooney Show.
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1: Oh, welcome back to the show, and I'm glad that Adam Szivo was able to stick around. So, Adam, on one hand, you've got these the 1,900 gays men on the cruise ship, many of whom are operating under the false belief that there's no one culture that's better than another, and these cultures from the Middle East are at least as it relates to homosexuality, they're just as good as, if not better than the ones that they are they're living in. And then on the other hand, you've got what you wrote about this week, which is LGBT communities, especially in Europe, are increasingly embracing parties and politics that acknowledge that when it comes to protecting gender and sexual minorities, Western societies are morally superior. I tend to believe that we are, this Western culture is innately better because we strive to be better. We strive for perfection, always knowing we'll never attain it. And I think that's the magic of these places. But talk to me about this movement within the gay community. Adam?
2: Well, so I want to say, first of all, that I agree with you that I don't think all cultures are equal. Mm. Hello, can you hear me?
1: Yeah, I can hear you. Yeah, go ahead.
2: Oh, yeah. So I got to say, you know, I agree with you that not all cultures are equal. And obviously, there are some cultures that are better in certain respects. I think, for example, a culture that believes in women's equality is better than one that doesn't. And same with LGBT rights. And this is something that kind of came up in the 2000s during the War on Terror, when that was the first time when you started to see, for example, American policy leaders saying that their adversaries in the Middle East were barbaric and inferior because they didn't support gay rights. Mm. And so that kind of rhetoric actually led to the coining of a term called homonationalism, which was developed by some gender studies professor back in 2007. So the sort of like radical queer activist academic space really latched onto this term and turned it to a popular pejorative in the early 2010s.
1: Mm, yeah.
2: And they would essentially denigrate anyone who was gay and nationalistic as being a homo nationalist. So if you wanted to say, for example, oh, I think it's great that the West supports gay rights, and I think that that makes us better than other countries and we should protect that, the queer community, these queer activists say, oh, that's bad. That's homo nationalism.
1: Yeah.
2: Well, this kind of discussion about homo nationalism ended up becoming more popular after the refugee crisis in Syria in the late mid-2010s, kind of died down a bit and has really been coming back over the past 2 years because the influx of refugees and immigrants who are pretty homophobic into Western Europe and Canada and the United States.
1: Does this have, you know, you focus on Europe in the article, but my social media feeds are increasingly being populated by gay voices that seem to espouse conservative or more traditional opinions on all sorts of issues, and I'm wondering if they're at all linked.
2: I think they're definitely linked because we live in a fairly shared online space. And so when certain political discourse is normalized in parts of Western Europe, that has a downstream effect on political discourse in Canada and the United States.
1: Yeah.
2: And so what you were seeing right now in Western Europe is gays and lesbians becoming much more conservative because they don't feel safe in many of their cities anymore, because unfortunately, many of the immigrants who have been welcomed so generously into their countries actually hate homosexuals and harass them. In one shocking anecdote, the police chief of Berlin recently said that there are certain neighborhoods that Jews and gays should be cautious in because of the prejudice of the immigrant communities that live there,
1: yeah.
2: Right? So, you know, there are certain parts of Berlin, for example, that you can't, it's not safe to be gay. And you know, in the United Kingdom, I have a lot of friends who are journalists from the UK because they work in Ukraine. And I hear this again and again and again, which is that gays and lesbians no longer feel as safe there and they're concerned about their long-term future. And so now we have recent polling data. It's not perfect. It has some methodological flaws, but it's still like pretty enlightening, which shows that populist conservative anti-immigrant parties are actually fairly popular amongst gays and lesbians in Western Europe. And so when those gays and lesbians start talking about their concerns for immigration, their desire to have you know, closed borders, their embrace of nationalism. Well, you know, gays and lesbians in North America, we see that and it gives us certain ideas. And we think, well, wait a second, maybe we should be a bit more forceful in asking about the importance of assimilation.
1: Yeah.
2: You know, maybe we should ask questions about whether or not mass migration has unintended negative consequences on gender and sexual minorities. Mm.
1: It's interesting too. Does this also speak to the maturation of the movement in that when certain benchmarks have been achieved, you know, there for a long time, gays and lesbians, they, you know, one of the stories or one of the ways it's been explained to me is that what they really want is they want people to stop being afraid, that because, you know, all we want is we want to be able to marry who we love and have families and benefit from the legal protections of that straight couples benefit from. And when those things are achieved, well, in a lot of ways, for a lot of people, they could put down their arms in terms of fighting for the movement, and let the other aspects of what they want from life to develop. And some develop into traditional conservatives, and others develop into traditional liberals. Some maintain some progressive bent, but it allows them to be whoever they want to be, as opposed to, well, I'm gay and therefore I have to believe X, and I'm black and I have to believe Y.
2: Well, so what I'll say is that there's always been a division within the LGBTQ community. So you have people who are more assimilationist and who want to banalize their orientation, basically want it to be so that, you know, whether they're gay or straight is irrelevant to what kind of life that they live.
1: Yeah.
2: And then on the other hand, you have sort of like radical revolutionaries who want to instrumentalize their orientation or their gender identity to push for larger social change. You know, often that means dismantling capitalism, for example. Yeah. And for the more traditionalists, like the more assimilationist voices, it was hard for them to make themselves known historically because conservative politics weren't really friendly for them. But now many Western conservative parties are welcoming of homosexuals, so you can express that there and you'll be accepted. I know on my end, I've never felt any discrimination as a gay man in Canadian center right spaces.
1: Yeah.
2: And there's also resentment amongst these assimilationist gays and lesbians because they see how the radicals hijacked LGBTQ activism over the past 10 years and kind of drove everything off a cliff and alienated a lot of people and jeopardized everyone's rights in this case, all LGBTQ people's rights. So the assimilationists now are being more vocal about the fact that they don't want to dismantle capitalism. They don't want to radically reform society. They want to assimilate into pre-existing institutions.
1: So could this? I mean, we've talked about, you know, the LGBTQ moniker, and, you know, some people just want the LGBT to go on its own, and or the LG. LGB to go on its own and have the transgender break off. Is this another cleavage point within the movement? Is there a danger that the movement itself could break apart into various smaller factions?
2: Well, I think it already is. I mean, I think there are a lot of LGBs who feel alienated by the T's and the Q's.
1: Yeah.
2: And feel like, you know, it's a related but still very separate movements. And they really don't like the more radical gender ideology that has become popular in the past 10 years because they feel like it's basically homophobic because it denies the importance of biological sex and then by extension denies the importance of sexual orientation, mm-hmm. right? For example, one of lesbian additional transsexuals who really put an effort into transitioning, you know, went through all the hormones yeah. and surgeries, didn't want to revolutionize society, wanted to just basically yep. live as their preferred gender and yep. to be yep. unassuming. Yep. And they're really pissed off at the new school of transgenders who think that trans can be anything, that you can have a beard and still call yourself a woman.
1: Well, Adam, we got to leave it there, my friend. But it was a fascinating conversation. I'm so glad to chat with you, and I hope we get to do it again soon.
2: Sounds great. 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
15: This is Global News. I'm Russell Skeet. It's mainly cloudy and 21 degrees at 3 o'clock. WestJet flight attendants are holding an information picket today at YYC while members vote on whether or not to go on strike. The union says overall wages and the hours attendants are paid. Right now, the union says attendants are only getting paid for time in the air, not during boarding or deplaning following flights. WestJet CEO Alexis von Honsbrook says they're willing to make a change.
16: We hear them loud and clear that they want to change, and we are ready to change that. If they want a different way on how we credit the hours, then it's fine with us. At the end of the day, we need to look at the expense of the contract, and they will need to look at their total compensation, and that's what it is all about.
15: We'll know the results of the strike vote tomorrow. The earliest illegal strike or lockout could happen is August 2nd. Alberta is investing $16 million through the Emergency Family Violence Services Program. The program will allow community organizations to provide more supports for survivors outside of traditional emergency shelters. Minister of Children and Family Services, Cyril Turton, says $4 million of the money invested will go into a new capital grant program for women's shelters over the next 3 years.
3: This new program is designed to address urgent facility renewal and maintenance needs, the kind of issues that directly impact safety, capacity, and day-to-day operations. This funding will help women's shelters address priority facility upgrades, including roofing, heating and ventilation systems, bathroom, and kitchen spaces.
15: Turton says these investments are an important step toward improving long-term stability for family violence agencies. An environmental economist says the oil sands sector is on track for a substantial increase in greenhouse gas emissions, even with the Pathways Carbon Storage Project moving forward. Dave Sawyer with the Canadian Climate Institute says the multi-billion-dollar Pathways project will likely require a lot of government spending, and he'd rather see a stronger industrial carbon pricing system.
17: We typically call CCUS a wildcard technology, meaning there's some reason why it's not commercial now, why it's not being deployed everywhere, and so it has a bunch of uncertainty associated with it. So that's really the issue. There's higher uncertainty with that than the other tools that are in the toolbox.
15: The Canadian Climate Institute has estimated a new pipeline to the West Coast could lead to an average of 20 megatons of new emissions a year. Pathways would prevent 6 megatons from entering the atmosphere starting in 2035. A Canadian shipping firm has reportedly had to postpone plans to exit the Strait of Hormuz after nearly 5 months trapped in the Persian Gulf. Quebec-based Degagné's two freighter ships are the only known Canadian commercial vessels that were stuck in the Gulf when the U.S. and Israel launched attacks on Iran in February. Reporter Christopher Reynolds explains.
18: And now, although the U.S. military has provided this company with a route and pledges of some at least partial air cover for a potential exit from the region, those hopes of departure have repeatedly been thwarted by the renewal of violence in the Gulf.
15: Over the past week, U.S. forces said they hit more than 300 targets in Iran, including military speedboats near the strait. Dog owners in Cambrian Heights in northwest Calgary expressing concerns with the city over Ohio buckeye trees planted in an area dog park. The trees aren't native to Canada, but are hardy and do thrive in a colder climate. However, all parts of the trees are toxic to both humans and most animals, including dogs. Residents have notified the city, but Daryl Conley, the president of the Cambrian Heights Community Association, says hasn't really been an issue so far.
19: They have planted a lot of trees in support of Cambrian Heights over the last 3 years. I assume they take into account that those comments from the residents and dog owners when they're planning which trees go where. But I'm unaware of them expressing any concern about the trees that have been planted in the past.
15: Conley says he understands the concerns of dog owners, but says his dog's been around the trees and doesn't really pay them much mind. It's 3:04.

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1: It is 3:06 on your Tuesday afternoon, July 14th. Thanks for joining me, Tim Parent, sitting in here on Connect here on QR Calgary. Some breaking sports news off the top, and this is a bit of a shocker, and Jock's going to have more on this throughout the afternoon, but France is out of the World Cup. Spain held on to defeat France 2-0. Spain is now heading to the 2026 FIFA World Cup final. It's the first time that Spain has reached the final since it won it all back in 2010 at the World Cup in South Africa. And Spain will face the winner of Wednesday's England-Argentina match. So that happens tomorrow between England and Argentina. And then whoever wins in that game, they'll square off against Spain Sunday in the World Cup. So there you go. Some big breaking news out of the sports world. And like I said, we'll have more on that throughout the afternoon, I'm sure, with Jock when he comes to join us on the show in about 40 minutes or so. You know, I was looking at the last week. There's this new bill that the Americans are going to be targeting towards us, towards Canada. And this is with regards to the alcohol. There's a Republican lawmaker in the United States, Claudia Tenney. She's a member of the House of Representatives. Her district includes parts of northern New York. She has introduced a bill aimed at punishing Canada over restrictions on U.S. alcohol imports that were imposed by eight provincial governments. This bill is called the Combating Attacks on Our National Alcoholic Drinks by Allies Act, or the Canada Act. She put this out last week and saying that Canadian provinces cannot be allowed to hold American wineries, breweries, and distilleries hostage and attempt to ransom them. She said American wineries, breweries, distilleries, and other beverage producers deserve fair access to Canadian markets, not discriminatory treatment from one of our closest trading partners. Now, I know in an interview over the weekend, she called this petty because of what we've done. It's not here in Alberta. We still have American hooch on the store shelves. But, I mean, the big one is still Ontario. Ontario is holding off. They are not. Doug Ford is not bending. In response to this U.S. bill or proposed bill that's coming out, Doug Ford said, we're not backing down. He said, U.S. tariffs are threatening the livelihoods of hundreds of thousands of Canadian workers, including here in Ontario. We won't back down. The fastest and only way to get U.S. alcohol back on Ontario shelves is for the U.S. to drop its illegal tariffs on Canada. So I'd be curious where you stand on this still. Do you think it's time to put American wine and spirits and beers back on store shelves across the country? Like I said, this is not particularly an issue in Alberta, but this bill does target Canada. And you can send me a text 403-974-8255 on that. But it's interesting that now, today, there was some news on the tariffs front because the U.S. is moving to put more tariffs on Canadian-grown mushrooms today. This is in response to a U.S. Department of Commerce probe that an industry representative said did not prove Canadian growers are selling unfairly, but still, they're putting an 8.26% tariff on most fresh Canadian mushrooms. Three companies in particular are being hit with these tariffs: Champs Fresh Farms, Highline Produce, and Farmers Fresh Mushrooms. So they're getting hit individually there. So Champs Fresh Farms is looking at an 8.7% duty. Highline is looking at 11.8% tariffs. Farmers Fresh looking at a 2% tariffs. Mushrooms Canada is speaking out about this. They're saying that these tariff rates show there's idiosyncrasies with the U.S. anti-dumping law rather than the commercial realities of the North American mushroom.

0: market. I'm not going to get into all the details of the mushroom market, but I mean, we are still at this tit for tat stage, it seems, when it comes to all of these tariff situations. As I said, Doug Ford is the one. I mean, that's the biggest provincial liquor board, is the LCBO in Ontario. So it's been more than a year since American alcohol was removed from the shelves of the Ontario liquor stores in retaliation to the first round of tariffs that were levied by Trump back then. And Ontario, I mean, this is a staggering number. Like, Ontario imported roughly $965 million worth of booze from the U.S. before the ban. And those are being held now. A lot of those products are still being held and in warehouses, I guess, in Ontario. And so there's roughly $2 million worth of U.S. products that have expired already or will expire in the next few months. According to the government, most of those products, at least in Ontario, include beer, ready-to-drink beverages, and wine. When meeting with U.S. officials back in June, Ford said American booze will be available for sale once the Canada-U.S.-Mexico trade agreement, or CUSMA, is renewed. But, you know, the Republicans are taking notice of this. This has been a big issue for the United States in particular. Of all the things that we have done in terms of retaliation on the tariffs, the pulling of American wine, spirits, and beer has decimated the U.S. economy, and particularly in the states where they rely on that money from the wineries and from the breweries and distilleries. In Wine America, which is the National Association of U.S. Wineries, is backing this legislation because they say losing the Canadian market for our products has hurt wineries from Oregon to New York, and that the Canada Act is a good step to reopening that market to American wines. So there are, again, only two provinces have put alcohol, U.S. alcohol, back on the store shelves, us here in Alberta and Saskatchewan. But the provincial bans are really just, they're a bargaining chip, right, in the ongoing trade negotiations between Canada and the U.S. I mean, it's not hard to get the American hooch here, that's for sure. Right, Patrick?
1: I mean, I have no problem getting my bourbon, but I'd like to point out the obvious thing. Are we willing to sacrifice local alcohol producers across Canada just to make Ontario and Quebec liquor stores and premiers happy?
0: I mean,
1: I am not.
0: Sorry, elaborate on that.
1: Oh, simple. Okay, so the states that are all upset that we're not taking their liquor suddenly says, okay, well, we're not going to import any Canadian booze.
0: How much Canadian booze is being imported to the United States?
1: I don't know. I haven't Googled that yet.
0: Well, I'm going to do that right now.
1: My first question is, are we willing to sacrifice Canadian distributors and producers of alcohol in Canada for what little symbolic messaging this is?
0: Well, I mean,
1: a squabble between fights and provinces should not involve countries.
0: Well, I mean, there is that argument, right? Because this is the provinces taking the stand when it is a federal jurisdiction under CUSMA,
1: and
0: right?
1: It would be nice if the feds would say, stop it.
0: But I don't think I think the feds see this as a great bargaining chip. It works. It has. This is, I mean, honestly, I think this is the one issue that, when it comes to CUSMA, is probably the biggest sticking point.
1: I don't know about the biggest, but it's definitely in there.
0: Yeah. I would say it's one of them. I mean, you look at Kentucky. I mean, Jim Beam's had to shut down one of their distilleries, the wineries.
1: I'm not willing to say that's all on us. I'm also willing to say that the bloom has come off the bourbon market,
0: I don't disagree with you on that.
1: More competition.
0: Competition?
1: Blah, blah, blah.
0: We'll get through it.
1: In the market than there's ever been before. And people are drinking less,
0: yeah.
1: I'm told.
0: Well, you know, I'm getting texts.
1: How much do we transfer? Are we willing to give up Canadian distillers that ship to the States in exchange to make Ontario and Quebec happy? Because I'll let you in a secret, I'm not.
0: I'm curious. Like, I mean, I know we are, in terms of alcohol, Canada probably exports most of our alcohol to the U.S. I mean, they are our biggest trading partner.
1: Yep.
0: But I'd be curious, and I don't have the numbers, so I'd have to do some more digging on this.
1: Later,
0: but I imagine that they've opened up other markets.
1: Yeah, but,
0: across the world.
1: Quite a few months ago, we talked to the people from Hub Brewing. I can't speak today. Hub Brewing out in Okotoks, and they said it's easier for them to ship to Asia than it is to Ontario.
0: Yeah.
1: Again, you know, perhaps we should take care of our own markets before we start poking bears south of the border?
0: Well, I mean, it's been a lot of bear poking, I would say, in the last 18 months, I think, on both sides. And we've reached the point now with CUSMA where we've passed that deadline. The Americans have indicated they're not looking to renew it for 16 years, but those discussions are still ongoing. Some of the text I'm receiving here, Dave saying that we should have just left them on the shelf to sell what we what was already there, yeah, I guess, to bring in the money. Gene saying not to bring back American booze until Trump's out of office. So
1: again, are you willing to lose, let's say, Eau Claire Distillery?
0: I mean, I think we are because this has been going on for 18 months now, right? I mean, it's been March. So what is that? 12, 13, 14, 15, 16 months.
1: It's not like decisions don't have consequences.
0: Yeah. Yeah, no,
1: points at the
0: totally understand that. I mean, right now it seems the provinces have a certain amount of leverage and the feds are happy to let that happen. So I guess we'll see how it all plays out. 316 on QR. You are listening to Connect. I'm Tim Perrin.
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1: It's 3:19. 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I'm Tim Perrin. We hear a lot about political polarization these days, talking a little bit about that just before the break. But new research suggests there's one place where people are a little more willing to meet in the middle, and that's in their own neighborhoods. A University of Calgary study found that when Canadians think about local issues close to home, ideology takes a bit of a back seat to practical solutions. Joining us now to explain why is study author and political scientist Jack Lucas. Jack, welcome to the show.
2: Thanks for having me.
1: We talk about these bread and butter issues and maybe elaborate a little bit on that when it comes to conversations we're having in our neighborhoods with our neighbors about these bread and butter issues.
2: Sure. There's a long-standing debate in municipal politics in Canada and really around the world about the character of the local issues that we debate in our local politics. Are they ideological? Are they structured by our left-wing or right-wing attitudes, or are they more practical, technical, and non-ideological? And this is something we see every time we have a municipal election in Calgary and any other Canadian city, people arguing about these. So we wanted to understand, because there seems to be evidence for both of the sides of this debate, we wanted to understand when we do see ideological disagreement in our local politics and when it tends to be a little bit more dampened.
1: So let's talk about this concept of ideological dampening. What is it, and what are the reasons of it or for it?
2: Ideological dampening means that the divide between people on the left and people on the right is smaller than it would otherwise be. So if you think of any issue, maybe a question about rezoning policy, people on the left might have one view, people on the right might have another view, and they disagree with each other. When that disagreement is dampened, it means that the people on the left and right don't disagree quite as strongly. That's ideological dampening. And what we found in our study is that when you experimentally provide Canadians with policy attitude questions that are framed specifically in their own neighborhood, that ideological disagreement is dampened. It does get smaller when people are thinking about it in really close-to-home terms.
1: And you identified three reasons for this, essentially self-interest, social identity, and mental construal. And an example of self-interest, I thought this was interesting, would be a left-leaning citizen who supports subsidized housing generally, but is opposed to it in their neighborhood because they fear it'll lower their property value, which sounds to me a bit like NIMBYism.
2: Yeah, absolutely. This is a kind of, we think of the debates about NIMBYism as being under the umbrella of what we're working on here. And we're trying to do something, we're trying to put NIMBYism into a kind of a bigger framework to understand where we would expect to see those kinds of attitudes, that kind of what looks like hypocrisy in people's views, depending on how you frame it, is understandable in this framework we're setting up about ideological dampening. And so we see lots of examples of this, and one of them is that the one you just gave about NIMBYism. But you can think about the same thing on the right as, let's say, a fiscally conservative person who doesn't want the government spending a lot of money, but then there's an opportunity for a new arena or a new park or recreation facility in their own community, and they say, yeah, absolutely, the government should spend money on this. It shouldn't spend money in general. But this is worth spending money on. And that's the same kind of phenomenon, how your attitude shifts around a bit, or they can, when you're thinking about the issue in your local context.
1: And that example is an example of social identity, correct?
2: Well, in a way, you could think about that as self-interest or social identity, depending on the circumstance. You know, if I have a child who plays soccer and they're building a new soccer facility in my neighborhood, maybe you'd call that something like self-interest. But yeah, often that's much more about, well, our neighborhood is great. We want it to be even better. We want to get all the good things here because this is my people. And that would be more of a social identity kind of consideration. These things blend together
1: right. In
2: practice when people are thinking about policy issues out there in the real world. But we can think about them separately, at least conceptually, to try and understand where this dampening comes from.
1: I'm curious, like, you know, the research that you've done here theorizes ideological dampening maybe even more pronounced in practice, as the survey questions themselves were abstract. And I look at that and I think, does that mean, are we, the surveys that we tend to see that come out on whatever issue, are they being undermined sort of by this?
2: I think that one thing that's important to keep in mind about these surveys is that the data that they're providing isn't wrong in the sense that if you ask people a question about a policy issue in their municipality, whether it's transit or roads or spending money on a new facility or infrastructure, anything, that you're very likely to see left-right ideological divides in the responses. Those divides are real. And in some settings, like an election, they might determine how voters actually behave. But in other settings, like making a decision about a very specific siting of a infrastructure or something, you might see that those ideological divides aren't very predictive of how people, residents on the ground, are really behaving. So what we have to be careful about if we look at polling data like what you're describing is, what are we going to generalize this to? Is this for the purposes of understanding how people are voting in an election? Is this to understand some local neighborhood debate? Probably in the neighborhood debate setting, the dampening, that's where you would see the dampening, and those polling numbers and the polarization you see in the polling numbers might not be quite as informative.
1: So is this essentially an issue where proximity holds more sway than politics?
2: Well, one thing we find is that the ideological disagreement persists even in the neighborhood setting. So we don't want to overstate this. There still is plenty of left-right disagreement, even when people are thinking about issues in their very specific local neighborhood context. But yes, absolutely. I would say, I'm a political scientist, so I like to think everything is about politics. That's how people are about their academic disciplines. But the left-right component of politics gets less important, and a different kind of us versus them maybe gets activated. My neighborhood versus other parts of the city, the urban core versus the suburbs, that kind of place-based disagreement rather than left-right disagreement becomes more prominent, I would say.
1: I have very quickly in about 30 seconds, this creates some challenges for local government, doesn't it?
2: Absolutely. Local politicians have to grapple with the fact that they're going to hear things from their local residents that are very left-right in some settings, and in other settings they might hear quite different attitudes from those same residents.
1: Interesting stuff, Jack. Thanks so much for joining us and delving into this with us.
2: Thanks so much for having me.
1: That is a political scientist and study author, Jack Lucas, from the University of Calgary, talking about the idea of political dampening. Essentially, it's ideological dampening, and how it matters if it's the issue is more closer to home or a little further afield. Let's take a break. It's 3:27. 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
7: This is Global News. I'm Russell Skeet. It's mainly cloudy and 22 degrees at 3:30. WestJet flight attendants are voting on possible strike action. The union and company are at odds over pay and what the union calls unpaid hours, both pre- and post-flight. Union President Aliyah Hussein says forcing workers to provide unpaid labor to only hours of flight in the air is archaic and unfair.
8: I don't expect WestJet to come out publicly and say that this is an exploitive system at all. I expect WestJet to defend it. But in the bargaining room, I expect them to come to the table and negotiate it, because the very people that is the longest touch point from their brand is saying that this archaic system that was put into place doesn't work, and we need them to listen to us.
7: WestJet CEO Alexis Von Hohensbroek says they've listened to the union and are willing to make a change. We'll know the results of the strike vote tomorrow. The earliest legal strike or lockout could happen is August 2nd. The Alberta government says construction will start soon on 7 new schools in Calgary, Chestermere, and in Edmonton. The government says the group of elementary and junior high schools will create space for more than 6,100 students, helping to ease the pressure in classrooms. The Calgary Catholic School Division gets a new K-6 school, while the CBE will get a new K-5 school, both in Redstone. And a new K-9 school will be built in Chestermere for the Rocky View School Division. The estimated construction cost for the 7 schools, more than $351 million, with the school scheduled to open for the 28-29 school year. An environmental economist says the oil sands sector is on track for a substantial increase in greenhouse gas emissions, even with the Pathways carbon storage project moving ahead. Pathways aims to store 6 megatons a year deep underground starting in 2035. Dave Sawyer with the Canadian Climate Institute says his group has estimated a new pipeline to the West Coast would lead to 20 megatons of new emissions a year.
9: So we would expect an increase in emissions, a fairly large increase in emissions with the associated upstream production. The carbon pricing system that was negotiated under TIER didn't materially fix the market, and so we expect a net increase in emissions.
7: Under the Alberta-Ottawa Energy Accord signed last year, the pipeline is conditional on Pathways moving ahead and vice versa. Well, it looks like Alberta isn't the only place around struggling with the idea of huge data centers. New York State has just enacted their nation's first statewide moratorium on data centers. Governor Kathy Hochul has signed an executive order putting a 1-year pause on construction for hyperscale centers, particularly those that use 50 megawatts or more, and would also require a steady water supply to cool off the facility. She says they need time to get a framework in place before more are built, including reducing pressure on the state power grid.
10: Bring your own power or pay a premium to use the grid, because I already have a shortage of power for the existing businesses and our hardworking New Yorkers who are paying through the nose in utility bills. I can't say they're going to be charged more because of the existence of these companies.
7: Hochul said small towns have been inundated with applications. In addition to power issues and depleted water supplies, data centers have been blamed for noise pollution. Residents of Cambrian Heights in Northwest Calgary are raising concerns over some potentially hazardous trees. A few years back, the city planted a handful of Ohio buckeyes in an area dog park. The trees aren't native to Canada, but thrive in colder climates and can be dangerous to both humans and dogs as they're highly toxic. Daryl Connolly, the president of the Cambrian Heights Community Association, says he understands why dog owners are concerned.
11: I mean, dog owners are a special breed. They get very concerned about their dogs. They become their children pretty quickly. So I can understand their concerns. That's why we did relay them to parks. As they say, we've been assured by parks that it isn't a problem in their tree experts' opinions.
7: Connolly says the city has told him their arborist is aware of the concerns. It's 3:33.
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7: Environment Canada Calgary weather, increasing clouds and up to 27 today. Partly cloudy and 16 tonight. A mix of sun and cloud tomorrow with a chance of afternoon showers and 25. It's 22 degrees. Breaking news when it happens. Our next scheduled news at 4. I'm Russell Skeet.
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1: Coming up on 3:36 on your Tuesday afternoon. Thanks for joining me. Tim Parent sitting in on QR Connect. We've got a very busy show. Lots to talk about in the next little while. We're going to talk about the this AI open letter that was sent by hundreds of economists. They put their name to it saying that we need to act now to address how AI could transform the economy and put many people out of work. We'll talk about that after 4 o'clock. Coming up after 5 o'clock today, talking about our paychecks, and they're not going as nearly as far as they used to, and it looks like it's a particular challenge here in Alberta. I'll have more details from the latest MNP Computer Debt Index. We're going to talk to Eric Sears with MNP about that. Again, that's after 5 o'clock. But right now, here's a question that many people ask. How much screen time is too much screen time for kids? Again, probably one of the most asked questions by parents in this day and age, as phones and tablets and video games has become one with the culture and a constant in our lives. But is that the right question? Well, that's what Nikki Martin wants to, has her own question. She's a child development scholar, educator, and the author of Love Over Algorithms, How to Raise Emotionally Safe Children in a World of Screens. And she joins us. Nikki, welcome to the show.
2: Hi, welcome. Thank you.
1: How much screen time is too much screen time is certainly a question a lot of parents ask, but you say there's a better question.
2: Yeah, I think that there's a better question. I mean, certainly we want to reduce the amount of screen time. That's just a given. But it hasn't worked, right? We've been thinking about this for years. And AI has brought a new era of technology to our lives. It's not going anywhere. It's already impacting children. And children are what they experience. So we need to really think about how can we prepare children to live in a world that is changing and evolving faster than we can catch up to it. And that means it's a developmental issue, and it means we need to prepare children so that they can be ready to make decisions and understand how things impact them, and also how to learn how to get off of technology when they're feeling overwhelmed. And I think those are the important questions of today, because we're thinking about the future of humanity.
1: Yeah, I mean, I guess the question is also, one of the questions is, are we helping, what kind of humans are we helping these kids become in a world designed to capture their attention? Because really, everything is a distraction now. Everything gets our attention. Yeah. It's hard to focus on one thing.
2: Oh, absolutely. It's really interesting to think about. It has now become a skill to be bored, because we're constantly putting screens and engaging children from toddlerhood. And so they're not having to kind of just be bored and just watch the world go by. And it's painful for kids to not know what to do with themselves. Right? They use it to calm themselves down, all of these skills. So it's important that we think about this. Yeah, sorry.
1: Are you saying that, like, we are using, or kids are using the screens to help regulate their emotions to an extent?
2: Absolutely. Absolutely they are. I mean, you do. If you think about it, we all do.
1: Right.
2: It's like we start feeling overwhelmed, you pull up your phone, you flip onto Instagram, or you go onto something else, but that is what we're teaching them. It's very interesting, right? We're teaching them by showing them how we calm ourselves down, how we manage things, how we're always on the phone with work, which we understand is work. We understand it's specific. But a child looking at you and engaging with you wouldn't understand what work means.
1: Right.
2: They don't understand that. So they're just watching you always engage with it. So it's about being present. It's about putting your phones away. I mean, everybody always says that, but engaging with the children, your kids, so that they know. Maybe that means saying, I'm going to put my phone away, or I'm really hard putting my phone down right now. I'm really engaged in it. I'm going to try hard. So they understand this is a problem that other people have, that everybody has as well. But what's fascinating about this group is they don't have a time to go back to. We remember a time where we can say, oh, I have, my body remembers being bored, or my body remembers not engaging with technology. These kids today, and then the last few generations, they don't have that memory. It's constant.
1: Yeah, I remember as a kid, like, the greatest thing you could find was, like, a refrigerator box out on the side of the curb, because you could just spend hours doing all kinds of stuff with that, make a fort, whatever. But, I mean, that's all kind of disappeared now, because parents are just putting the, you know, giving tablets to their kids to keep them quiet or to occupy their brains for a few minutes. But, I mean, ultimately, parents still need a strategy here. It's not a matter of just, like, threatening to take the phone away because they're spending too much time on it, right? They need to actually have a strategy.
2: 100%. And it's about thinking about, and I talk about this in the book, about thinking about what do we need as parents? What do we need the kids to engage with? Is it because we need a break? Is it because, like, we need a break and so we need to entertain them? Like, what is the purpose? And as long as we're clear on that purpose, sometimes it is reasonable to do that. It's safer. It's better. But also knowing that there's times to cuddle up and read, to have that connection, because love, and I use love as being, as the definition I use in my book, is being seen, heard, understood, and valued. When we feel that, there's something very authentic to it, to that feeling, which we can all imagine and remember. And that allows us, when we feel that connection, it allows us to let go and move on and have experiences outside of technology, which I think is important for, you know, our future.
1: Is there a right time to give a child a device with a screen? You know, that's a question that I think a lot of parents also struggle with, because we hesitated as parents to give our kids a phone until they started junior high and high school, because then we figured, you know, they're a little further out of our range and it's not a bad thing to have. But I mean, is there an age that you should be considering that, or at least starting to develop a strategy?
2: Well, it's interesting, because in scientifically, we think of infancy from much older than we do practically. At 0 to 5, we say 0 to 5 lasts the rest of their lives. That's because that's when there's, like, such amazing neural growth that's occurring, right? And it does last throughout our life. So as limiting as much as possible in the early years actually helps, like, in engaging in play and engaging in love and connection and building those forts and doing those fun things that is like present and available and laughing and dancing as much as possible is actually more healthy for children's because we are what we experience. So they, just thinking about what we create is what your child will become. It will be what they value.
1: And I feel like, and this may be a bit of a divergence here, but I mean, I feel like there's a creativity deficit now among kids, because they are so constantly entertained by and their imagination stimulated by what's on the screen. They're not creating ideas or being creative themselves.
2: Absolutely. And that's a really important point. And it's something like divergent thinking is incredibly important for solving problems. And so we need to be able to engage in imagination and creative thinking. And we can use technology to do that as they get older, right? How you use technology. So you know what? Screen time is different. If you're not going to want to allow your kids to be on social media for an hour, but you might allow them to be on, building an AI or a large language model or a robot, right? That's a very different creative process. So thinking about what we're using technology for and how we're thinking about how our brains are engaging with it is very different. And I agree with you completely. We do need to think about creativity. We need to think about the future human skills that are required that really we've been seeing it as a deficit for a number of years, creativity being one of them. Which really comes back to this fundamental issue around love, is love and connection actually allows for vulnerability and risk taking. And so all of these really important things come out of feeling safe. And safe is what you feel when you feel love. So those early experiences actually last a lifetime, not only neurobiologically, but in how we engage with the world and relationships within them.
1: You speak about feeling safe, and I think there's probably some parents out there who have phones for their kids and they're monitoring them and they're checking to see where they are, because when we were kids, I mean, our parents had no idea. We would leave the house at 7 or 8 in the morning and we wouldn't be back until 8 o'clock at night, but they didn't think twice about it. But now, how do you convince parents to let that fear go a little bit and let the children explore the world outside of their screens and their video games?
2: I know, that's really hard. I often think about that myself. How did my parents just, like, not know where I was
1: they had
2: for
1: no
2: so many
1: idea.
2: Hours a day? No
1: we were
2: idea.
1: Just out and about.
2: And no idea the trouble that we got into.
1: Well, there are no cell phones also to videotape anything we did.
2: Exactly. And I think that that's part of it, right? It's like the world is changing and things have become faster, but also there's people that are videotaping. Like, we recognize the risks. We also news is, you know, we see more of what's going on in the world, which increases anxiety. But we also all recognize, I think, that kids need freedom and space to play and explore in a place that's safe. And so it really, I mean, some of this anxiety and stress goes to individual parents. But what I would say is try to let go of it in a way that you can feel safe, because when the parent feels safe, the child and their anxiety goes down and their fear decreases, the child will actually be more able to explore. Because remember, when we think about infancy and childhood, but it's actually forever, is the parent is often the safe place or the secure base that the child goes and comes back to. But they're only able to explore when they feel safe enough to do that. And that, a lot of the time, when we think of young children in particular, is if the parent feels solid and they're not worried, the child can feel safe to explore and do that. When the parent is worried and anxious, the child shuts down and wants to stay close because they're worried about them.
1: Right.
2: And I think that that part's important too. So I think a lot of parenting sadly comes to thinking about and monitoring our own internal states, so that we can feel like, and maybe it's about slowly reducing the amount that you look at the cell phone or look at the GPS tracker, mm-hmm. so that you know that it's there for your safety, but you're allowing them to go and play and explore.
1: Go out and explore, kids. That's the message here today. Nikki, thanks so much for joining me today. I appreciate your insights.
2: Thank you. Bye. That's
1: Nikki Martin. She is a child development scholar, educator, author of Love Over Algorithms, How to Raise Emotionally Safe Children in a World of Screens. It's 3:47. Let's take a break here on QR Calgary.
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1: Vive la France, kaput.
2: Good thing we are not gamblers, Timmy.
1: No, we are not.
2: Because you and I both said, France is going back to the final, and France is going to probably win it all, and
1: wrong. Wrong.
2: Shows you we don't know our soccer.
1: Zut alors. Qu'est-ce qui se passe?
2: Hey, I got a text from a friend that knows soccer a lot better than me, and he says defense wins championships. And Spain was the better defensive team today. And you know, they scored early on a penalty kick. And then, of course, they got, the insurance goal in the second half. And just like that, France, the defending champions, are toast. So, yeah, everybody likes a good story. But all four of these teams are like four of the top teams in the world. So I guess we shouldn't be surprised. Now, you and I both thought Argentina is going to win tomorrow. Should we change our... I'm going to go with England now.
1: I don't know. I'm going to stick with Argentina.
2: Oh, yeah? Okay.
1: But, you know, what I like... I'll say this about the World Cup. I'm not a huge soccer fan. We've talked about this before. But what I do like about the World Cup is that every year there's always something a little different, something that... an underdog that makes the play, the big play, or whatever it is. But I like that there's always a little something different.
2: None of these teams are dogs, though, because they're all very, very strong teams. Like if Canada would have made it to the Final Four, that's a dog story. You know,
1: if the
2: U.S. would have made it to the Final Four, that's a dog story. Even Mexico, the other host of this championship. You know, and it's interesting because you get down to the Final Four teams, and they're all very, very solid teams. And this was the largest World Cup in history, and they're thinking of even expanding it more in 4 years and even going to more countries. So I'm going, are they watering it down too much? And I firmly believe, yeah, you get some countries that really didn't belong. Like, I didn't think Qatar belonged in this tournament. I really didn't. I thought they were an awful team. It was an easy match for, obviously, Canada to get through. But if you're going to add, you know, another 12 teams to it, there are going to be some teams. And we didn't see the blowouts that a lot of people were projecting, you know, with the expanded format. But we'll see. We'll see.
1: The finger thing means the money. That's the,
2: well,
1: that's the reason,
2: it does.
1: Right?
2: Like,
1: I mean,
2: of course it does.
1: I have no issue if they're expanding it to countries that maybe perhaps, whether they deserve to be there or not, maybe they don't deserve to be there in terms of their play. But at the same time, I think soccer, it looks at itself, and I'm not going to go into the whole FIFA nonsense, but soccer as a sporting league, as a sport itself, looks at itself as a world game, right? Mm-hmm. So, like, hockey is a Canadian game.
2: But more and more countries are playing it.
1: That's it, right? Because it's become such an affordable sport for families.
2: Soccer, you mean, yes.
1: Yeah, soccer in particular, that it costs you nothing to throw your kid into Timbit soccer. And then there's lots of development, and there's been lots of more, particularly, I guess, in North America in the last maybe 25 years or so. So, I mean, yeah, maybe there's some countries that is, but it is a world game, so it makes sense to expand it a little more with the complete understanding that some of these teams are going to be eliminated pretty quickly.
2: But guess what?
1: But you got more ticket sales that way,
2: the too. World Hockey Championships exist, and yes, you know, the Swedes, the Finns, the Canadians, the Americans, the Czechs, when Russia is allowed to play, you know who the top countries are. Just by adding extra teams to the tournament, they've done it in the World Junior Hockey Championships, they've done it in the World Hockey Championships, it doesn't make the tournament better. Just adding more teams doesn't make your tournament better.
1: I mean,
2: you've
1: got
2: to keep it exclusive, and you've got to keep the best against the best.
1: But does that prevent the game from growing?
2: No, I don't think so. It gives countries like Canada something to shoot for, something to get better for.
1: I understand your point, yes, and I don't disagree with it. It's also on the flip side of that, you know, it is, and talking about costs again, it's expensive to put your kid in hockey, and so how much hockey talent is being squandered because there's just not enough, it's too much for families to cope, and then you're not developing them as much because, you're right, I understand what you're saying, that it should be for elite, it should be for the best of the best, but you have to develop the game too, and that means going into smaller markets.
2: But I would counter that with, you know, if your child is 6 years old and playing hockey, it's not that expensive. If your child is 6 years old and playing Timbit soccer, it's not that expensive. If your child gets to a certain level where they have to stream and they have to become a high-performance athlete, then I don't care which sport you're talking about, it's really expensive. So...
1: That's fair.
2: Streaming is different.
1: I don't know enough to know about that, but that kind of makes sense because you're right. As you get higher, then the stakes become higher, and that means the costs become higher.
2: Yeah, and so where are you going to go? And, you know, there's lots of stories where you have to go to certain areas where they are developing, and your child could be 15 or 16 and be streamed at that level, and then you've got to make a choice as a parent saying, okay, are we going to chase the dream? Are we going to spend the money? Are we going to separate the family? That happens in every single sport. So, but I do agree with the fact that soccer is great because you're right. More and more kids can play it. I see lots of kids out there playing it now. You know, we got a net set up in our backyard, and I live in a condo, and this is just a green space, and somebody put up a net, and you got the kids kicking the ball around. I think that is fantastic.
1: Anything that gets kids active these days, I'm 100% on board with.
2: Exactly right. So that's good. So anyway, France is through. Tomorrow it'll be England and Argentina. We will see how that one plays out, but we're getting down to the
1: France is through as in they are through, they're done.
2: They are through, they are done. Spain is through to the next round, the final. France, well, I guess they're not done because they will play, I think they do play a bronze medal game.
1: I guess, yeah.
2: So I guess they're not done, but they are done because that's what kills me about these tournaments. No one cares about third place.
1: No. And we're done for right now. Let's take a break for news here on QR Calgary.
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11: This is Global News. I'm Madeline DeBellis. It's mostly cloudy and 22 degrees at 4 o'clock. WestJet flight attendants are holding an information picket at YYC today in hopes of getting the company to listen to their grievances while the union conducts a strike vote. The biggest issue is when and how much flight attendants get paid, with the major sticking point around what the union calls unpaid hours pre- and post-flights. WestJet CEO Alexis Von Honsbrook says the company is working with the union to come up with a contract that makes sense for flight attendants.
12: We want them to feel valued because they are valued. They play an incredibly important role in our business. And we need a contract that is significantly improved in terms of compensation, also in terms of structure. So we are working hard with them to come to a conclusion that works for our flight attendants and that also works for the company.
11: Von Honsbrook says the company is ready to change the structure around compensation. If the workers vote to strike, the earliest it could happen is August 2nd. Coming up, the victim in Sunday's drowning has been identified. First, QR Calgary Time Saver Traffic.
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14: In the deep southwest, Sheriff King Street remains closed between Silverado Way and Silverado Boulevard for cleanup. There are detours in place. Glenmore Trail, if you're headed eastbound, already seeing a 10 to 15 minute drive from McLeod to get onto Deerfoot. You might be able to save a few minutes by heading north and taking 58th Avenue and using Blackfoot instead of Deerfoot. On 16th Avenue Northeast, there is construction eastbound at Edmonton Trail. Your right lane's blocked off. That's going to take at least an extra 15 minutes from 4th Street Northwest. And if you're heading north of the city, watch for a collision northbound on the QE2 after the Highway 566 overpass. Looks like it could be 10 to 15 extra minutes from near Stony Trail. 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For QR Calgary Time Saver Traffic, I'm Phil Jensen.
11: A child who drowned in a pond in Legacy on Sunday afternoon has been identified by family as 7-year-old Driana Matamona. A GoFundMe launched to help cover funeral expenses describes her as a bright, nonverbal, autistic girl who brought joy to everyone around her. The page says Driana's mom, Karina, was at work when she received the news and rushed to the scene, while her father, Ulrich, joined others searching for the child and then attempted to save her after she was found in the water. The family also has a 13-year-old girl and a 10-month-old boy. The Alberta government says construction will start soon on 7 new schools being built in Calgary, Chestermere, and Edmonton. The government says the group of elementary and junior high schools will create space for more than 6,100 students, helping to ease the pressure in classrooms. The Calgary Catholic School Division gets a new K-6 school, and the CBE will get a new K-5 school, both in Redstone. And a new K-9 school will be built in Chestermere for the Rocky View Schools Division. The estimated construction cost for the 7 schools is more than $351 million, with the schools scheduled to open for the 2028-29 school year. Residents of a northwest Calgary neighborhood are concerned about a variety of trees that the city has planted. Residents say the city planted a handful of Ohio buckeyes in a nearby dog park a few years ago. The trees are not native to Canada, and every part of the tree is highly toxic to humans and most animals, including dogs. President of the Cambrian Heights Community Association, Daryl Connolly, says residents have reported their concerns to the city.
15: We've passed that comment on to parks, and the response has been that their specialists in tree planting are aware of the issue, but obviously don't think it's of a major concern or concern enough to do anything about the trees.
11: Connolly is a dog owner himself and says his dog has been around the Buckeyes, but has never shown any interest in them. RCMP in Vulcan, southeast of Calgary, have charged the executive director of the Rainbow Literacy and Learning Society with criminal breach of trust, forgery, and fraud. 58-year-old Barbara Moore Coffey is accused of using the society's credit card for personal use and stealing over $15,000 in the process. She's also been charged with possessing and using forged documents, drawing and executing a document without authorization, and 3 counts of theft. Mounties say More Coffee no longer works for the nonprofit society. It's 4:05.
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1: 406, you're in the danger zone. I don't know if you're really in the danger zone. You're on QR Calgary, though. Connect, Tim Parent sitting in. A lot of people are ringing the danger bell when it comes to AI. Hundreds of economists have released an open letter today saying that institutions must act now to address how artificial intelligence could transform the economy and put many people out of work. The statement was released on Monday, signed by top economists along with computer scientists, executives at tech companies, including Anthropic, Google, and OpenAI. Andy Berard is a tech and digital lifestyle expert. He joins us. Andy, welcome back to the show.
2: Oh, happy to be here.
1: What's your reaction? Like, this letter was, it was brief, but it was clear and to the point, saying we must act now. What's your reaction to this? Is this legitimate concerns, or is this a little bit of Chicken Little?
2: No, I think this is a big concern. And it's just because, let's think about it. You know, ChatGPT came out in November of 2022. Okay, it's been 5 years. Just think of how different society is since that came onto the scene. It has really changed everything. Look at education right now. At first, they were trying to block it. Now they realize we have to embrace AI because the students are going to be using it. And now those same students are trying to enter the workforce, but those entry-level jobs have been displaced. So a lot of them are like DoorDash drivers right now because they can't find jobs, even ones that went through university. Even jobs like a computer scientist, which you used to get a job even before you finished school, you would have paid internships right out of the gate. Those jobs have been displaced because AI can code now. And I've never really seen a piece of technology outside of the internet in my lifetime that has been so transformative. And that's why they're saying this could have a greater impact than the Industrial Revolution, but it's compressed in a very, very short time frame.
1: I guess for people like who are maybe unfamiliar or maybe don't use AI or any in any capacity, or don't use ChatGPT, or I mean, we're using it, and we may not know we're using it, but there have been disruptive technologies before that have just become commonplace. Maybe explain how transformative and how disruptive AI is.
2: Well, let's put it this way, Tim. Any kind of job that requires a laptop, knowledge-based jobs, jobs that you used to go to school, you would learn like Microsoft Office, you would learn those suites and emails, and then you would be out in the creative fields, whether it was in marketing, accounting, if you were even in law school or you were a paralegal. All of those jobs can be replaced by AI. AI can do a fantastic job of that. For example, the first employee that I've ever hired in my company is not a human. It's a bot. I buy tokens now, and I created this bot. I don't know anything. I don't know how to code, but I used AI to code to create a bot. It's like Frankenstein, but this bot controls my YouTube channel. So I can text it at any time and say, how are we doing on the YouTube channel? And it can give me stats back. It can make changes for me. I can be like, add tags to this new video that I uploaded, and it will do it. It's just like an employee. That's when I realized just how transformative AI is, because that used to be a job that someone used to do. Now a bot can do it, and much cheaper as well.
1: So you sort of outlined who's vulnerable. I guess what industries are safe? Are they? Or is AI going to infiltrate everywhere and affect even, I would say, like the trades? Is that something that could be affected?
2: I definitely think that you will see AI in the trades, but it's not going to replace a lot of jobs. Any kind of job that requires human empathy, judgment, or just physical presence, again, skilled trades, healthcare professionals, teachers, educators, even emergency services, those are the kind of jobs that will stay around. But it's kind of funny when you think about it. You know, I came from like a middle-class family where all my, people in my family were in trades. My mom really wanted me to get a white-collar job. She wanted me to wear a suit to work. But now we've gone full circle where those trade jobs are the safe, good jobs for the future. So when I see young people right now, I'm like, get yourself a trade. Get into HVAC, plumbing, become an electrician, because you're going to have a stable job. You know, everybody needs a plumber at

0: 3 a.m. when their house, and when they got a leak in their house. So I think those are really good jobs. And I encourage people who just want job security to definitely consider the trades if they're worried about artificial intelligence.
1: Okay, I'm going down like a sci-fi route here now, because you could make the argument that if AI gets as powerful as these economists say it will in the next decade, and you're saying you've made bots using AI, could you not create, I mean, these are already, I mean, there is robot technology out there. I mean, is there not something within the next couple of years, 10 years down the road, where you could say, we've programmed an AI brain, we've shoved it into a robot, and now it can do plumbing, it can do HVAC or whatever. Like, I mean, I know that sounds absurd as I say it, but I mean, we're going down a very strange path and very much a science fiction path, it seems.
0: Well, there are startups right now which are giving people in the trades, or they work in a kitchen, you know, in a restaurant, they're giving them headsets and they're saying, hey, we're going to pay you to put this headset on and just do your normal work. And what essentially they're doing is they're gathering training data for the next generation of humanoid robots that, of course, are going to be powered by artificial intelligence. So that's the missing piece. We have the robots. I saw them in Las Vegas at the Consumer Electronics Show, all the robots coming out of China. They can move. They can do punches and uppercuts and kicks, and you wouldn't
1: No,
0: believe
1: I know.
0: it.
1: I've seen those videos on TikTok, and they always make me laugh, but then I'm also at the back of my head going, that's kind of terrifying.
0: Well, what's terrifying is the AI models now. You could use an AI model to then create the next generation of the model. So the AI is creating its future self. And that is what's scary, because if this just takes off and we lost the guardrails to stop it, and there's humanoid robots out there that are powered by it, you know, this is where it becomes real, like science fiction. And I think that's why these economists were raising the concern that we really, this is a very transformative technology. And I don't think people realize, you know, how disruptive it is to the economy and to future jobs.
1: So, what kind of guardrails do you think we need to see implemented? And at the end of the day, is that going to be enough if the government steps in and puts in guardrails? I mean, here in Alberta, they're investing in AI data centers. There's a lot of money to be had in that field. What kind of guardrails should be in place, and can the government actually implement them?
0: Well, first of all, AI has a branding problem right now. When you talk about artificial intelligence, it doesn't give you warm, fuzzy feelings. In fact, at commencement speeches, whenever, you know, someone mentions AI, they get booed. So they have a certain branding problem. And then the government, what they have to do is try to retrain people before jobs get displaced. And that's exactly what these economists were saying, is that we need to work on this now before there's a huge unemployment speak or spike, and then we're trying to retrain those people. We need to retrain them right now and upskill people and basically create AI literacy. And I know Canada is trying to do that with their AI for All strategy. But the questions and the devil's in the details. How are they going to implement that and retrain people, make them not only computer savvy, but AI savvy as well?
1: And I guess that's, you know, there are people who say there is a benefit to AI and it is a tool that we can make use of. But is the concern here that it's going to be out of our control at some point?
0: Yes, absolutely. You know, when the AI models are creating the next generation of the models, and we don't have guardrails, that's why, you know, Anthropic with their Mythos model, they were scared to release it to the public because they said it was that powerful. And they only gave it to select companies to look for security vulnerabilities in their network because they didn't want it to get in the hands of hackers. So we're going to have good AI and we're going to have nefarious AI in the future. It's just that powerful of a technology. And we as a species really need to think about this closely, and the governments definitely need to work together. Otherwise, we'll have our AI arms race, which is probably already happening secretly in the back end.
1: This is like some Skynet level stuff here, you
0: I
1: know, from
0: know, I
1: Terminator
0: know.
1: 2 kind of thing.
0: It is, it is. And it's just happening so fast. That's what amazes me as well. It's like society has changed a lot in the last 5 years.
1: Amazing and terrifying at the same time. Andy, thanks for the insights here today. Appreciate it.
0: My pleasure.
1: That is Andy Berard. He is a tech and digital lifestyle expert, weighing in on this open letter that was put out by hundreds of economists and computer scientists and executives at tech companies, including Anthropic and Google and OpenAI, saying that institutions must act now to address how AI could transform the economy, put many people out of work. You heard Andy's comments. I mean, it feels like we're going down this weird science fiction path. And it's both, like I said, both amazing and frightening at the same time. It's 4:16. Let's take a break here on QR Calgary. I'm Tim Parent.
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4: If you're trying to make your way home to Airdrie, there's a collision northbound on the QE2 after the Highway 566 overpass. Looks like it's going to take at least an extra 15 minutes from near Stoney Trail. And within Calgary, Glenmore is looking like one of your slowest routes. Heading westbound, it's slow from 52nd Street to Barlow Trail, taking between 5 and 10 minutes. And eastbound Glenmore, 10 to 15 minutes from McLeod to get on to Deerfoot. And also about 10 minutes on eastbound Glenmore from near 52nd Street to get onto Stoney Trail in the southeast. Jumpstart is building soccer pitches across Canada so more kids have places to play. 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For QR Calgary Time Saver Traffic, I'm Phil Jensen.
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1: Lots happening in sports.
2: Shall we talk about the other football? We saw the one football game today.
1: Let's give the quick update on the football.
2: France loses to Spain. So Spain is through to the World Cup final. A little bit of a surprise for you and me both because we don't know our soccer, obviously.
1: Apparently
2: Tim.
1: Not. Apparently
2: we
1: not.
2: We both thought France was going to win that game and be playing for the championship. Well, now they're going to either play Argentina or England, and that game will go tomorrow. Tomorrow afternoon. So you're still thinking it's Argentina. I'm going to change my bet and go with England.
1: I'm sticking with Argentina.
2: I know you are.
1: I'm going to stick with Argentina.
2: I know you are.
1: We may have this conversation tomorrow. We'll see how it goes.
2: The fact of the matter is we don't know enough about soccer to really make an educated opinion, but we're making one anyway.
1: That's what we do. We may not know what we're talking about,
2: exactly.
1: But gosh darn it, we will give you an opinion anyway.
2: Here's something I do know what I'm talking about. American football, Canadian Football League, and this is not good news for the Calgary Stampeders. They have a little bit of an illness going through the room. Derek Moncrief last week missed practice altogether. He did play in Montreal on the weekend, but now you look at it and, you know, I hate to say you got cliques in the dressing room, but the position groups stick together. So not practicing today because of illness, Tevin Jones and Eric Brooks, two of your top receivers, because of an illness. So not a good situation if you got an illness going through the room.
1: No.
2: Ready for another match against the Montreal Alouettes. The return match, the home-and-home series. And, you know, the Stampeders are a small underdog heading into this game. Montreal is favored by 1.5, which is interesting. Because here's the deal with the Calgary Stampeders. Special teams, they are playing great. Lights out. Whether it's Jude McItamy, whether it's Mark Fassett, whether it's, the coverage team, that's probably been the best part of the Calgary Stampeders this year. A close second, Vernon Adams and his receiving corps, they've been great. The disappointment for this football club has been the defense, giving up 35 points a game, and we're only 5 games in. It's way too much. And you can blame the secondary and the injuries they've had in the secondary, but it's not just the secondary. I asked Dave Dickinson about this last night, you know, his thoughts on giving up 35 points per game.
3: Yeah, you know, I definitely understand players and coaches, myself included, you feel the heat on that. It is too much. And, you know, I think we put him in some tough spots, you know, some turnovers sometimes, and that fumble hurt early, but. Mm-hmm. For the most part, we've been winning the field position battle with our special teams. That's probably been our best unit. Our offense is scoring. We just got to find a way to get them off the field. And sometimes it's just going back to the simple things and just making sure you're not necessarily trying to force too much. Like I said, when you're in man, you stay in man. You're in zone, play it top down. Certainly some things. But we got to be better. I think the guys understand it. We got to be better.
2: Got to be better, and that's a very easy point to make. How do you get better? That's a great question, because I asked Dave just to expand on a little bit, because everybody, and of course all the texters on the text line last night thought, you know, it's a secondary. The secondary is just playing way too soft. They're not playing well enough. Well, Dave Dickinson did expand and said, hey, it's not just the secondary.
3: Well, I think confidence is something that you can't fake, and so I think, yeah, we can be better in all areas, but the guys got to get their confidence back. They got to do it by producing and performing. And, you know, defensively, I know we're trying to run some different stuff because it did feel like people had a little bit of beat on what we did the previous year. But we also had some breakdowns. So find balance when you want to add new stuff, but you're not executing it, just simple stuff. So certainly challenging right now.
2: Very challenging right now for this football club. And again, tackling has been a little bit off. You know, they've been losing the battle at the line of scrimmage. Like, look how many times Vernon Adams was on his ass in that game. He was sacked four times, and he was pressured so much. Calgary Stampeders pride themselves on having a great defensive line. Well, Davis Alexander wasn't pressured nearly as much as Vernon Adams was. So those are all interesting factors moving forward. So 2:00 kickoff on Saturday, the Stampeders will take on the Montreal Alouettes. What that means is our pregame show is on the air at 12:30. And since we're talking about the Calgary Stampeders, why don't we get the latest from the voice, the Hall of Fame voice of the Calgary Stampeders. Here is our Stampeder report.
4: 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Well, same teams, different location as the Stampeders prepare for the Montreal Alouettes. That game starts at 12:30 with our pregame show, and the kickoff is at 2. I know we've discussed the Stampeders' struggles in Montreal, but on the other side, the Owls struggle in Calgary. The Stampeders hold an 11-3-1 edge in the last 15 meetings of these teams in Calgary. It appears the Stampeders escaped with a relatively light injury toll from the game in Montreal. We'll find out today when the team has its first full practice. One trend the team hopes continues, no interceptions. We're approaching game 6 of the season, and Vernon Adams has yet to throw an interception. Mind you, neither is Montreal quarterback Davis Alexander. It looks like it's shaping up to be a hot, sunny one at McMahon Stadium on Saturday. I'm Mark Steven, and that's your Calgary Stampeder Report, brought to you by your Alberta Ford dealer.
1: 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I'm sure the kids would love that, going back into the school year in August and September. But it's happening in a small hamlet southeast of Edmonton. And we're going to talk to the public school division that has had to reduce its school week from 5 days to 4. We'll have some information on that and an interview on that coming up after 5:30 today here on Connect on QR Calgary.
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15: This is Global News. I'm Madeline DeBellis. It's mostly cloudy and 22 degrees at 4:30. The victim of Sunday's tragic drowning in Legacy has been identified as 7-year-old Driana Matamona. Driana's family described her as a bright, nonverbal, autistic girl who brought joy to everyone around her. The girl left her home Sunday afternoon and went to a nearby pond where she drowned. Driana's aunt, Gloria Masengo, says her niece was a friendly, outgoing girl.
16: She will come to you. She will just hold your hand, even if she doesn't know you. She will hold your hand and make you stand up. That just means she wants to play with you.
15: 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Coming up, WestJet flight attendants could be striking in less than 3 weeks. 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
18: On Glenmore in the southwest, we have reports of a stall westbound after Crowchild Trail. We are seeing delays push back onto southbound Crowchild all the way back to 33rd Avenue. Could take 15 to 20 minutes to get through that. I recommend taking 33rd Avenue west and getting onto Glenmore using either 37th Street or SAR-C. On Glenmore, if you're headed eastbound, the slowest spot is from McLeod over to Deerfoot. That is taking up to around 15 minutes. Westbound Glenmore also looking a little slow from 18th Street southeast over towards McLeod. 15 to 20 minutes. And southbound Blackfoot Trail seeing some unusually high volume from near Manhattan Road down to Glenmore. 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
15: WestJet flight attendants are voting on whether or not to go on strike. The at issue is their pay and their pay structure, with the union saying flight attendants don't get paid for hours worked prior to and immediately following flights. WestJet CEO Alexis Von Hunsbrück says the pay structure is complex and are explicitly designed to compensate for every hour worked because anything else would be against labor laws.
19: Having said that, we absolutely are ready to change the structure, how the flight attendants are being compensated, because we hear them that they want a change, and we are ready to entertain this change because we want that they feel comfortable with the way how they're being compensated.
15: The results of the strike vote will be released tomorrow. The earliest date a legal strike or employer lockout could happen is August 2nd. An Alberta judge has temporarily frozen up to $8.5 million in assets belonging to a key separatist figure. A co-founder of the Alberta Prosperity Project, Jeffrey Rath, is a leading voice in the separatist movement and has long represented First Nations in landmark treaty settlements. The ruling stems from a court fight from one of those settlements, which escalated from a fee dispute into a battle over trust money. On Friday, a Court of King's Bench justice in Calgary granting an interim order against Rath and his company, temporarily freezing up to $8.5 million of Rath's assets, including bank accounts, vehicles, real estate, and shares. MRU political science professor Lori Williams says the court found there were reasonable grounds to believe assets could be moved or dissipated before any judgment in the dispute.
20: This is a rare court order. This doesn't happen very often, and it doesn't happen unless there are concerns about whether the money that could be involved in the claim might be removed.
15: The order remains in effect until tomorrow when the next hearing is scheduled. None of the allegations have been proven in court, and Rath has not yet responded to the allegations. A Southern Alberta pharmacist has been permanently banned from practicing in the province. A hearing tribunal for the Alberta College of Pharmacies ordered the permanent cancellation of the practice permit of Bassano pharmacist Ankit Parikh after he was found guilty of sexual abuse and sexual misconduct of patients. All of the victims were also employees at the pharmacy at the time. Parikh was also found to have repeatedly consumed alcohol when the pharmacy was open and while he was a pharmacist in charge. A tribunal reached its decision in 2024, but Parikh appealed both to an appeal panel and then in the Alberta Court of Appeal. Both appeals were dismissed. And police have laid a sexual assault charge against a Calgary massage therapist. Back on August 9th of 2025, the victim received a massage at Kinesio Massage Therapy on 17th Ave Southwest, and it's alleged they were touched in a sexual manner without consent. The incident was reported to police earlier this year, and police have now charged 52-year-old Yuri Zhivov. In Canada, there's no time limit on reporting a sexual assault. It's 4:35.
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15: Environment Canada Calgary weather cooling down to a low of 16 tonight with mainly cloudy conditions. Tomorrow, high expected to reach 25 with a chance of thunder showers. Thursday, 29 and sunny. Right now it's 22 degrees. Breaking news when it happens. Our next scheduled news at 5 o'clock. I'm Madeline DeBellis.
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1: 4:36 on your Tuesday afternoon. It is Tuesday today, right? It already feels like it's a very long week and I'm already a day behind, but it is what it is. Today is Tuesday, July 14th, 4:36 on your Tuesday afternoon here. Tim Perrins sitting in. Let's take a look at what happened today in the world of business and a check on the markets. 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
2: It was a bit of a down day, Rob, on the market yesterday, but we're seeing some rebounds.
3: Yeah, today we did get some rebounds pick up here. And this was, it's funny, Tim, because the futures here this morning early on before trading started were pointing to the red. And that picked up after the U.S. inflationary report came out softer than expected. So we saw inflation down in June, down 0.4% month over month. That is the biggest single month over month decline since we were coming into COVID here in 2020. So there's a big reason for this. On the headline, it's all energy related because gas prices were down 9% in the month. But on the other side, you strip out some of the energy and the food costs, we saw some a stagnation of inflation there. So we didn't see any advancement. And I think this gave some markets some hope because we're starting to think with all of this going on in the Middle East and all those, the oil price has been up so high here that we may not get the multiple points of rate increases here this year. But I think it's a point of pause because, again, with unrest, again, in the Middle East, even within this report, we're now seeing gas prices pick up again. So we'll have to see what happens.
2: And what did the numbers show as a result of what happened today?
3: Yeah, it did get some reprieve here. It came off at the end of trading, but still positive. TSX was up 67 points to 35,320. Dow was up 9 points to 52,508. Canadian dollar up 53 basis points to 71.07. Oil up $1.72 to $79.86. And gold up 55 to 4,061 an ounce.
1: All right, thank you, Rob. That is Rob Gehry with the Popowich Carmally Advisory Group, CIBC Wood Gundy, giving us a rundown on the markets and what happened in the world of business today. Listen, I mean, it's 22 degrees outside right now, mostly cloudy, a little breezy, going down to 15 tonight. We may even see some showers. There's a pretty good chance of some showers or thunderstorms rolling through here. But it's going to get warm. And tomorrow we're looking at a high of 28 tomorrow with a humidex of 31, and much of the same for Thursday, although there is a better, the chance of some showers. But looking ahead at the forecast, like, it's going to be particularly warm for the next little while. We are not the only ones who are dealing with these sizzling temperatures, certainly across the country. I mean, there are cities, municipalities that are just shattering temperature records across five provinces right now. Extreme heat alerts across most of Ontario, through Manitoba, Saskatchewan, up in the Northwest Territories. It is a particularly nasty heat weather out there. In the Maritimes in Quebec right now, because of this heat, that's generating also a lot of potential for storms. There are tornado watches in a number of areas in Quebec right now, where they are warning of significant damage and destructions to infrastructure. It is just brutally hot. If you look at some of the maps that are out there, it's nasty out there. And yeah, we can look at it today and say, hey, that's, it's not too bad here. And it's actually a nice and cool kind of breezy summer day here today, although admittedly it's very cloudy. But you have to ask yourself, like, is this the sort of the new norm? And I mean, we know that the earth is warming with climate change, but are our summers changing as well? They certainly seem to be getting hotter. They're lasting longer, arriving earlier. We were talking about this yesterday with the tick population that's been exploding because our winters are not as cool as they used to be, and summer has been lingering a lot longer. We've got meteorologist Christy Gordon here explaining how some new research is confirming that our summers are changing.
4: As a meteorologist, I often get asked if our summers are changing. People think they're getting hotter, longer, and arriving faster than they used to. Well, new research now confirms they're not imagining it.
5: Changes to something like the summer season that's very kind of perceptible to us, like this feels different, is a much easier thing for us to put our finger on than, say, the gradual rise of climate change.
4: Ted Scott analyzed temperature data from across the Northern Hemisphere to help confirm our planet is warming and prove the changes to summer we think are happening actually are.
5: We've been gaining, on average, about 6 days of summer-like weather every decade since 1990.
4: That's faster than the 4 days per decade a previous study found, meaning the warming across the Northern Hemisphere is speeding up.
5: Some areas are just not warming as much as other areas.
4: Summers in Edmonton are warming more slowly than the average and are only 4 days longer than they used to be before 1990, while others, like Montreal, are warming faster and are now 34 days longer. But beyond longer, summers are also getting hotter.
5: Once it gets hot, it stays pretty hot. We don't get as many of those periods where it dips below and we get some relief.
4: On average, summer months in the Northern Hemisphere are rising by 0.4 degrees per decade.
5: Well, that amount of increase is higher than kind of the average trend for how climate change is raising temperatures. So the heat in summer is rising faster.
4: Summers in Vancouver are now on average 1 degree warmer than before 1990. Meanwhile, Toronto and Montreal are more than 2 degrees hotter.
5: I worry about us being prepared on the energy demand for cooling to, you know, keep people healthy. Still, there's like roughly a third of people who can't afford or don't have access to air conditioning.
4: Beyond the length and temperature, the transitions between spring and summer and fall are speeding up as well.
5: You know, one day it's spring, the next day, boom, summer.
4: And those faster warm-ups have real consequences. The snowpack melts faster, landscapes dry out earlier, and conditions for drought and wildfire develop sooner.
5: I think about the school season. If hot temperatures start happening in the spring school season, like schools need air conditioning.
4: And these changes can have an impact on farmers.
5: You might be like, hey, we've had 2 weeks of good weather, it's time to plant. And then historically, we still haven't hit summer weather. And so you get another freeze and now your crops are ruined.
4: Scott hopes this research will connect climate change to our everyday experiences to help the issue feel more urgent.
5: Because really the only way that we are going to get the kinds of action that needs to happen is if everybody takes it as a serious issue, and then they convey that to the people who make decisions.
4: Christy Gordon, Global News.
1: As Christy was saying, it's just, it's awful out there in lots of parts of the country. I was looking at some of the numbers, and I'm not even factoring in the humidity per se here, but in Ottawa today, it hit 35 degrees. That would be the hottest day they've had. Toronto set daily heat records recently, actually on the hottest ever July 14th that was recorded in Toronto was in 1995. Temperatures hit 36.7 with humidity, with a humidex that felt like 50. And the temperature in Toronto on Tuesday afternoon today hit 36.8. So that beat that record for that day. And I'm sure a lot of people listening right now, you are expat Easterners. You've come from Ontario and Quebec, and you know how hot it gets out there and how muggy it gets. And there are times where I think I'm missing that. I miss that humidity because I miss having that. It's the air is a lot more drier out here in the West, and it's a little more arid, and I sometimes miss that heat. And then I think about it when I would open the door to my home when I lived in Niagara, and it would literally be like opening an oven door because that heat would just hit you. And it's brutal out there. And we are fortunate enough right now today that we've had, it's a little cooler out there right now. It's only, like I said, 22 degrees and mostly cloudy. We're likely going to see some showers and maybe some thunderstorms this evening. But then for tomorrow, a mix of sun and cloud and a high of 28 with a humidex of 31. And then for Thursday, pretty much the same thing. A mix of sun and cloud and a high of 28. Friday, we're looking at a mix of sun and cloud and a high of 27. Saturday, 30 and sunny. So this heat that is hitting a lot of Canada, we're not going to be spared from it. Enjoy today while you can, because it's going to get pretty warm. Let's take a break. It's coming up on 4:46. 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
7: In the northwest, we've got a collision northbound on Stony Trail before Nose Hill Drive. Looks like it's mostly off to the left shoulder. It might be narrowing the left lane a little bit. There are delays back onto 16th Avenue. Could take 15 to 20 minutes to get through. On 16th Avenue Northwest, construction continues by Home Road. If you're headed eastbound, you're down to a single left lane. That's 5 to 10 minutes as you pass by Schuldice Park. In the southwest, there's a stall westbound Glenmore Trail west of Crowchild that has delays back on to southbound Crowchild, starting near Mount Royal Gate, taking 5, maybe 10 minutes. And over in the southeast, there's a collision westbound Pagan Trail at the exit to Stony Trail, blocking your right lane. Pizza 73. 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For QR Calgary Time Saver Traffic, I'm Phil Jensen.
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1: No, I'm not. I'm Tim Parent. Listen, if there's one thing the whole situation with the Strait of Hormuz has proven, it's just how dependent many countries are on the global supply chain, and Canada's included in that. And we tend to see this ongoing conflict as something that's happening a world away, but it does affect our lives in many ways, including our healthcare system. There's a new warning that global disruptions like the Iran war makes our healthcare system far more vulnerable than we may realize, and it's raising the question, should we start making more of our own medical supplies here at home? Dr. Jason Sutherland is a professor and the director of the Center for Health Services and Policy Research at UBC. Jason, welcome to the show.
2: Yeah, thank you very much. Delighted to be here.
1: So the Iran war, it's creeping into our hospital hallways, and it's hitting us where it hurts, in our wallets. How so?
2: Well, right now we're seeing a number of factors, including restricted supplies of needed medical gases to keep our MRIs running. Majority of the world's helium is produced in that area, so supplies have been trickling down. That means we've had to source new supplies from different suppliers, which is raising the cost. Also, the Strait...
1: Go ahead, please.
2: And I was going to say the Strait there serves as a major transit and air hub for shipping and logistics for the world. We get a lot of our medical supplies sourced from that area, like plastics, latex gloves, because the energy and raw materials are very close. So we're seeing quite significant jumps in the prices of those materials. Canada's healthcare systems use a lot.
1: You know, you were talking about helium, and I mean, a lot of people probably don't realize that it's a very important part of the MRI machines that we use, because you need it to stay cold enough to function. And Canada's biggest helium distributor has pretty much said that, you know, we're not going to be able to fulfill our orders, but they don't have to, like, that's going to cost us because now we have to source it elsewhere.
2: Yeah, absolutely. So to date, the helium supplies haven't slowed or stopped yet. And we are seeing that this distributor is finding it harder and harder to find supplies. So they're having to pay more, which is inducing cost increases to Canadian hospitals and healthcare systems and to provincial governments and down to taxpayers. So helium is an incredibly valuable component to the medical supply chain, and we're seeing its supply shrinking right now.
1: And it's not just like the helium, like you mentioned. There's basic medical supplies like medical gloves has spiked up in prices because of plastics and synthetic rubber. It's getting more expensive to get them through the Strait. I mean, it's not just the big ticket items here. We're talking about even the little things. And as we know from the pandemic, how important that personal, you know, protection equipment is, that PPE is.
2: Yeah, we learned certainly during COVID-19 that latex and plastics are really important to being able to provide healthcare safely, both to patients of the institutions and hospitals, but also to the healthcare providers to keep them safe. So what we're seeing is a slowdown and increase in marine shipping costs and insurance costs, plus production costs to get all those things to Canada. So I'm advocating that we repatriate some of these productions back to Canada, whereby we're not going to be vulnerable to wars in foreign lands, and we don't experience these price bumps.
1: My question to you is, can we afford it as a country? I mean, it's not cheap to do this, but I mean, I understand the logistics of getting these supplies now to Canada because of what's happening in Iran is raising the prices. But is this something we can afford to do and create our own medical supply chain in Canada?
2: Well, I think we're certainly, as a small country, going to have to pick our places to be successful. But I also push back and say, can we afford not to do this? If the war expands and envelops other countries as well in the Middle East, like Qatar and UAE and Bahrain, are more and more of these supplies going to be more restricted? And then we're going to be in a situation such as we were during COVID, where we couldn't get ventilator machines. So I'm advocating we try to figure out a way to make them cost efficient here so that we're not reliant on far-off land supplies.
1: Is there a potential for partnering with other countries to because I imagine it's not just Canada that's feeling the pinch here when it comes to medical supplies. Is there some opportunities to partner with the EU, let's say? I would say America, but I'm not sure they're, you know, that situation being what it is. But is there an opportunity there to share some of those costs?
2: Yeah, I think there are opportunities for countries to look together to band to produce things more onshore rather than offshoring to the least costly place. I mean, we do want to save money, and we do want to find these countries that are able to provide the supplies at the lowest cost. But now that we're finding out they're not reliable suppliers, maybe we should be combining forces with countries we deem to be good trading partners and aren't subject to wars. However, you do worry that if we push too far in the EU and we make agreements with them, we're going to see potential impacts of the Ukrainian war in Latvia and Estonia, potentially even Finland. So we'd have to choose our partners very carefully and make sure that they're going to be safe suppliers no matter what the world situation is like.
1: Jason, I got about 45 seconds left here. One idea you floated about covering some of these costs would be a windfall tax on energy companies, because since we export our oil and our oil and gas sector is making large profits, the government could take a larger slice of that and then pump that back into the healthcare system. But I have to imagine that would not be a popular alternative.
2: Yeah, and it's certainly one that I don't advocate and think is very popular myself. However, right now we're experiencing big increases in healthcare costs due to the war in Iran, so we have to look for opportunities to identify places we can tax. Otherwise, the burden is going to fall down to every single taxpayer. So should we target windfall profits, or should we go after everyone? Because in the end, we don't want to see supply of healthcare services restricted. So if we want to maintain the status quo, then we have to figure out how to raise revenues in accordance with the increase.
1: It's an interesting idea. Jason, I appreciate you spending the time to explain it to us. Thanks.
2: Okay. Good afternoon.
1: That is Dr. Jason Sutherland. He is a professor and the director of the Center for Health Services and Policy Research at the UBC, advocating that Canada build its own medical supply chain here at home. Let's take a break for news here on QR Calgary.
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12: This is Global News. I'm Madeline DeBellis. It's mostly cloudy and 22 degrees at 5 o'clock. An Alberta court has temporarily frozen up to $8.5 million in assets held by one of the province's most recognizable separatist leaders. It's part of an ongoing legal battle between the Tall Cree First Nation and Rath, First Nation's former lawyer, over control of a multi-million dollar trust fund established in 2017. Chief Rupert Menin alleges in a legal brief Rath misappropriated approximately $6.4 million from the trust in excessive and improper fees. MRU political science professor Lori Williams says the court action raises red flags.
13: Even though there's not yet a judgment by the court, it certainly suggests that there is significant concern around the payment of fees, the management of this trust.
12: Justice Michael Marion granted an interim injunction last week preventing Jeffrey Rath and his law firm from transferring the assets until a hearing tomorrow. None of the allegations have been proven in court, and Rath has not yet responded to the allegations. Coming up, WestJet flight attendants are voting whether or not to go on strike. But first, QR Calgary Time Saver Traffic.
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15: Southbound at Pagan Trail, multiple vehicles are involved and your left lanes are blocked off. Delays are stacking up very quickly. If you're just setting out, skip southbound Deerfoot. I recommend heading east and using 52nd Street or Stony Trail instead. 16th Avenue, we've got a collision westbound at Deerfoot Trail. Your left lanes are blocked off. There are delays all the way back up the hill towards Barlow Trail. That's going to take about 10 extra minutes. You might want to head north and use 32nd Avenue or south and use Memorial Drive to get onto Deerfoot. And over in the northwest, got a collision northbound Stony Trail before Nose Hill Drive. That's got your left lane narrowed. That has delays all the way back onto 16th Avenue, also seeing delays of at least 15 minutes. 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For QR Calgary Time Saver Traffic, I'm Phil Jensen.
12: WestJet flight attendants are holding an information picket today at YYC while members vote on whether or not to go on strike. The union says overall wages and the hours attendants are paid right now. The union says attendants are only getting paid on for the time in the air, not during boarding or deplaning following flights. WestJet CEO Alexis von Hunsbrück says they're willing to make a change.
16: We hear them loud and clear that they want a change, and we are ready to change that. If they want a different way on how we credit the hours, then it's fine with us. At the end of the day, we need to look at the expense of the contract, and they will need to look at their total compensation, and that's what it is all about.
12: We'll know the results of the strike vote tomorrow. The earliest a legal strike or lockout could happen is August 2nd. CPKC crews remain on the scene of a train derailment in southwest Calgary that saw several rail cars end up in a nearby pond. Company officials say track repairs and safety inspections are now complete and the tracks have reopened to rail traffic. Overnight, crews worked to reposition the impacted rail cars, which are expected to be removed this week.
17: On Monday, officials say there were no leaks, but a boom has been placed in the water to contain wood products. The Transportation Safety Board investigation continues. And environmental advocates say oil sands emissions are likely to outpace what would be reduced by the Pathways Carbon Storage Project. That's because a proposed new pipeline to the West Coast, which is conditional on Pathways going forward, would enable more oil sands production. Janetta McKenzie leads the oil and gas program at the Pembina Institute think tank. She says the emissions cutting ambitions of Pathways are shrinking while Alberta and Ottawa look to spur more oil sands development.
18: Bottom line, we're likely to see oil sands emissions continue to rise over the next 5, 10, 15, 20 years. Nothing that's been announced suggests that there's a real attempt to constrain oil sands emissions and see them reduce over time.
17: Pathways initially targeted 22 megatons of emissions reductions by 2030. Now it's aiming for 6 megatons by 2035. It's 5:05.
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1: It's 5:07 on your Tuesday afternoon. You know, I imagine for you and for most of us, our paychecks aren't going nearly as far as they used to. And for many households, the challenge is no longer making a paycheck last. It's that most of the money has already been allocated to things like bills and groceries and debt payments and mortgages and rent, and leaves little to no money for any lifestyle interests. And Canada is dealing with a lifestyle shrinkflation, and Albertans are more likely than any other province to cut back on lifestyle interests like travel or dining or personal enrichment experiences. That's according to the latest MNP Consumer Debt Index. Earlier, I spoke with Eric Sears. He is a senior VP with MNP to talk about the numbers. Eric, welcome to the show.
2: Hi, Tim. Really appreciate you having me.
1: Listen, I'm looking at these stats, and I'm not going to lie to you. I find it kind of depressing. It's a difficult situation here in Alberta when it comes to how we're spending our paycheck. And maybe you can break down some of the numbers. Let's talk about right off the top. A lot of people have their income pretty much already committed.
2: Yeah, you bet. And sometimes we refer to that as pre-spent as a way to categorize it. We know as soon as we get paid, a certain amount of that money is going to go directly to a mortgage payment, a car payment, utility bills, all of the systemic things we need to support staying alive.
1: Yeah,
2: and so it is a bit depressing, no question.
1: There were quite a few other numbers here, and this, I know you were looking, this report looks sort of at everything in Canada, but I'm focusing only on Alberta because there is. And one of the numbers that stood out for me is that more than half of Albertans say they're $200 away or less away from not being able to pay their bills or their debt obligations.
2: Yeah, and we've been doing this MNP Consumer Debt Index quarterly for a number of years, and that's a reoccurring theme we've seen in the last while. A lot of people are really concerned that a minor deviation in their expenses is going to put them in a position where they can't afford to pay their bills. And that is an alarming number. And I think for a lot of people, it may be just a gut feeling that that's how far off they are. And for some, they've probably actually crunched the numbers and look at it and say, I know if that number hits me, I'm not going to be able to pay my, you know, my utility bill this month or whatever the case may be.
1: How is it so? Breaking that down even further, I mean, that's up 13 points since last quarter. What's driving that?
2: Well, I think a number of things are driving it, and we get bombarded with it in the media today as well, but I don't think we even need to be to feel it. The cost of the things we have to buy, groceries, gas, utilities, I had commented to earlier, we're not changing our lifestyles, but those expenses have increased significantly. And so while we go about our regular life and pay these things, we're left with that much less money at the end of the day. I don't think very many Albertans are out there making extravagant expenses, putting themselves in a position to be here. I think it's just the rising cost of everything has caught up to them.
1: I guess in some aspects, though, we are changing our lifestyle because looking at these numbers and at this at the Consumer Debt Index that MNP has put together here, Albertans are also most likely to, than any other province to cut back on, I'll say it, on having fun because they've cut back on travel, on dining, on personal enrichment expenses.
2: Yeah, and that's a good point. I guess we are changing our lifestyle, but not for the better. That is what the data came back and showed, is that for a lot of Albertans, they're seeing those expenses as something that they have to cut back to be able to continue to pay for the things that are necessities. And it is a pretty alarming number when you look at 67%, I think, was the number that came back saying people are cutting back on travel and other things, and especially this time of year when most people are trying to get out and enjoy the great Alberta summers that we have. Even things like dining out and other things.

0: that bring joy to our lives, right, that we actually want to spend our money on versus a utility bill, we have no choice. We're having to cut back on those things to be able to continue to pay for the things we need.
1: You know, Eric, I think back to the whole coming to Alberta and the Alberta Advantage and less tax and all that. But and yet we seem to be worse off than most of the other provinces. Make that make sense.
0: Yeah, good point. I wish I could. The truth there is, I think in Alberta, there is opportunity, right? You and I both see it. But we're not immune to these expenses rising the way they have all the way across the country. And here in Alberta, although we do have less tax, those expenses on other things like insurance, right, is a good example where we may pay more here for insurance than they do in other provinces. And other things, when you balance it all out, I don't know that we're in a much better position. In fact, from this poll, we seem to be, at least in people's minds, in a worse position.
1: What are some ways that perhaps people can try to save a little more money or stretch their dollars a little more on their paycheck? Is that even something that people can even fathom in their head at this point? Or is it just we're getting by paycheck to paycheck and that's the best we can do?
0: Yeah, and a lot of people do what you said at the end there. They get by. And the truth is, the starting point is boring and is why I think a lot of people don't do it. Really, it's sitting down and looking at what your true expenses are on a monthly basis, rather than guessing and just looking at what's left in your bank account after you have made those pre-spent expenditures. Sitting down and actually looking at what your expenses are versus your income and understanding where you sit. That's step one. Within there might be an opportunity to find some savings, and that might be substitute products for brands you've bought in the past where they're now more expensive or you're getting less for the same amount you're spending on them, or other changes you can make to your budget after you know exactly what it is. That's a first step for everybody. From there, you can look at it and decide whether it's something you can change by just altering some of your expenses or reducing them, or if you've got a larger issue where you've really got to sit down and look at some of your systemic expenses, like your cost of living for your mortgage or your car payment or even the level of debt you have and need to assess it.
1: Yeah, how important is it to have that, you know, maybe weekly or monthly budget prepped and really sort of crunch your numbers? Because I think a lot of people have a tendency not to do that. The paycheck comes in, they make their payments, and then that's it, and they don't really think much about it. And how important is it having that budget?
0: Super important. And many of us, and myself included, I've been guilty of it, head in the sand, right? Like
1: right.
0: It's easier to not know how big the problem is. But when you do put the time in and understand, you know, where you actually sit with your income versus what your actual expenses are, it then allows you to see a path forward, whatever that path is. But if you don't know what the hole is, you can't find a way to I don't want to use the phrase dig your way out of it, but that's sort of where we're headed, right? And so if you don't sit down and at least have a basic understanding of your budget, you're never really going to fully understand a pathway out.
1: What are some warning signs perhaps people should be looking for when it comes to their paycheck? Maybe they're not, like you said, either they have their head in the sand or maybe this is a new situation for them. Things have gotten more expensive than they're used to. What are some things you should be looking for so that you know you're going to be able to survive and get by at the very least?
0: Yeah, it's a great question. And to me, one of the earliest warning signs is if you're using debt to fund lifestyle expenses. So if you're using debt to fund dinners out, where, you know, a credit card where you're not paying it back, or travel, or other things like that, that's a really good indicator that you don't have the disposable income that you think you do. Even beyond that, if you're using debt to finance systemic purchases like groceries, like a utility bill, other things like that, that's a huge red flag that you should be sitting down and really taking a look at your budget and where you're at and what options are available to you.
1: It's really tough times out there, and I know we can say, you know, tighten your belt, but that's sometimes, advice that isn't necessarily, it's not that simple. Eric, I appreciate the insights on this. Thanks for joining me today.
0: You bet, Tim. I really appreciate the opportunity.
1: That's Eric Sears, a senior VP with MNP, talking about the latest MNP Consumer Debt Index, showing that there's a lifestyle shrinkflation here in Canada, and Albertans are more likely to feel it than any other province when they're cutting back on lifestyle interests and just stretching our paychecks. It's 5:16. Let's take a break. 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
3: On Deerfoot, we've got a collision southbound at the Pagan Trail overpass. Your right lane is blocked off. We are seeing 10 to 15-minute delays from Memorial. If you want to avoid that, I recommend heading east and using 52nd Street or Stony Trail. 16th Avenue, we've got a collision westbound at Deerfoot Trail. That has your left lane blocked off. That has delays back up the hill, taking around 10 minutes from near Barlow Trail. Over in the northwest, got a collision northbound Stony Trail before Nose Hill Drive. That's got your left lane blocked off. That has delays back onto 16th Avenue, also taking around 15 to 20 minutes. And in the southeast, there's a collision westbound on Pagan Trail just before Stony Trail, blocking your right lane. When the pressure's on, a good partner helps you stay the course. 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
1: All right, 5:20. Joined on the round table, usually Russ, Jock, and myself, but producer Talia is here because we're fascinated by the dating world that Talia is dealing with. I wanted to bring up this concept, and I sent this to you guys last week or a couple of weeks ago because I thought we should talk about it. It's called goblintimacy. goblin intimacy. So essentially, it's a dating trend that when you show up on a first date, you're your most polished, you're put together version of yourself. Now they're saying show up as the goblin, like just be fully you. Like that means like hiding no flaws. Like you're probably wearing like sweatpants and a stained T-shirt or something like that. Like just being your inner goblin, essentially.
14: That's my usual self.
1: Because they say you're going to weed out partners who would never be right for you in the long run, because this is who I am.
15: You're going to weed out everybody.
1: Well, I mean, yes. I mean, Talia can certainly speak to that more than you, the three of us can.
16: It's called
1: goblin mode, essentially. Like, yeah, like just...
15: I mean, don't show up in a tuxedo unless it's a formal event.
14: So let me ask you this question, and I think this is a legitimate question. So you're on the dating sites, Talia.
17: Yes.
14: How honest are you about yourself on the dating sites, and how honest are the people that, you know, are trying to ask you out on the date? Because you've been on some dates. I'm just curious.
17: I'm honest. If we go out, you'll find out very quickly I'm not 6'1", if I were to put that. You know?
14: Okay.
17: And why are you going to start something on a foundation of lies?
14: Have you ever told a little white lie on your dating profile?
17: No.
14: Okay.
17: Good. So I'm too scared. I'm going to get caught, and then everything's going to crumble right then and there.
1: Okay. It's funny that you brought it up, because there's an actual term for that in the dating world.
14: Oh,
1: it's called kitten fishing.
14: Oh,
1: kitten fishing is the new catfishing. It's apparently
17: Russell's face right now.
1: If you're on a date, it's essentially, if you're on a dating app, you may have stretched the truth about yourself at least once or twice, or maybe several times. It's essentially the name for this behavior is called kitten fishing.
14: Okay,
1: it involves telling little lies about yourself on a dating app in the early stages of dating in order to make yourself seem more attractive.
15: Mm-hmm. Like not a lie,
1: adding
15: if you
1: an inch
15: believe
1: to your height. Or, you know, saying that you graduated from a prestigious university.
14: I'm really 180 pounds. Yes, I am.
1: But I mean, there's all of these terms, Talia. I mean, what is it like out there? What are you dealing with?
17: It's rough out, guys. It's really bad. I've had successful dates and like short-term relationships from dating apps, but nothing super, super permanent.
1: But would you show up as your goblin self?
17: I'm like, this is already kind of my goblin self. Like, I'm not here to if you're not into me, you're not into me. You know what I mean? Like, I'm not here to try to trap a man or something like that, you know? Like, if I want something authentic. I want hopefully somebody to be like so excited to go on a date with me and things like that. I'm so flabbergasted by dating right now. I have no words.
1: So you were telling us you had a recent situation.
17: Yes, I had two first dates lined up and both got canceled in the last 2 weeks.
1: And it wasn't you who canceled them.
17: One was.
1: Oh, okay.
17: But that was due to he kept trying to move the date, and I was like, I'll move once, not twice,
1: right,
17: for someone I haven't met yet.
1: Fair.
17: I think that's fair.
14: Okay. I don't want to get too personal here because this is obviously a pretty personal
17: subject. What do you want
14: to know? Well, I just want to know when you go on this date, like, you know, you're trying to get to know somebody.
17: Yeah.
14: And I think there are questions. These are questions that I would ask, and I wrote some down.
17: Oh, thank you. Thank you for doing this prep for me.
14: And I would ask, you know, why are you single? How many long-term relationships have you been into?
17: Mm-hmm.
14: You know, do you have a job? Do you like your job?
17: Do you have a job?
1: That's a valid question these days.
14: I think it's a very valid question these days. Do you have kids? Do you want kids? What are your long-term goals?
17: Yeah.
14: You know, what's your best feature? What's your worst feature? You know, those are good starting questions.
1: Are you saying
14: questions.
1: You should treat this as a job interview?
14: Almost.
17: But doesn't that kind of take... I don't know if you want to feel like you're being interviewed.
15: But you are. That's the thing. You're doing it in a much more subtle fashion than having a questionnaire.
17: Yeah.
15: You know, just through general conversation, you find these things out also. I mean, I think in today's day and age, you know, I remember that used to be the kiss of death. Well, I live with my parents. Now, I don't think that's a problem.
1: I can't imagine.
15: People really can't afford to live on their own. That's not unusual.
17: It's rough out here. If I hear someone lives with their parents, I'm like, you are so smart.
15: And if he's got a job.
17: I should still be in my mom's basement. But here I am in Calgary.
15: Yeah, but you know, if he's got a job, he's got two nickels to rub together, maybe has his own vehicle, you know, that kind of thing.
17: That'd be cool.
1: I have a text here asking if Talia might be interested in this person's 28-year-old son.
14: Oh, there you go.
15: There you go. Dating with Talia.
17: I told you we need to use this radio station as my own personal dating app.
14: What is this young man's intentions? That's what I want.
17: How old is he? Well, he's 28.
15: Listen, I am more than willing to make this happen as long as this man comes in here first.
17: Oh,
15: Oh, he has to face the interrogation.
17: All three of you are going to vet
15: Talia,
17: him. Okay.
15: Face the round table.
1: So the three semi-wise men.
15: Very semi. I would sanction this if this fellow comes in and does the round table with all of us, including Talia. And let's see where that goes.
1: I would that round table would go from 5 to 5:30. Like, I wouldn't do this in one segment.
15: Oh, no, this would be a long thing, but it would be fun. And I think that's what we should do.
14: And Talia, that would be kind of fun. And
1: Barry, who sent the text, he said his son's the sweetest guy. He's the sweetest guy.
15: Well, maybe he is. Let's find out. Bring him in.
1: That's probably someone above us who's
17: going
1: to have to.
15: Before that happens, let's send a photo to Talia to make sure she agrees.
1: All right, let's leave it at that. And we'll see if we get some information here as some of the deets
14: Talia,
1: on this young man.
14: All I can say is good luck with your dating game. I
17: we are
15: rooting for you, kid.
1: Yeah, we're rooting for you.
14: Yeah, exactly.
17: Thanks, guys. I appreciate it.
1: Let's take a break for news.
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28: This is Global News. I'm Madeline DeBellis. It's mostly cloudy and 23 degrees at 5:30. An Alberta court has temporarily frozen up to $8.5 million in assets held by one of the province's most recognizable separatist leaders. Justice Michael Marion granted an interim injunction last week preventing Jeffrey Rath and his law firm from transferring assets until a Wednesday hearing. It's part of an ongoing legal battle between the Tall Cree First Nation and Rath, First Nation's former lawyer, over control of a multi-million dollar trust fund established in 2017. Chief Rupert Menin alleges in a legal brief that Rath misappropriated approximately $6.4 million from the trust in excessive and improper fees. Justice Marion says in the court order that there are reasonable grounds to believe the assets would be dissipated or removed before the case is decided in court. In a June court filing, Rath says his fees were allowed under terms of the trust agreement approved by a majority of Tall Cree members and that the trust has been subjected to years of litigation and expenses caused by the chief. Coming up, WestJet flight attendants could go on strike as early as August 2nd. But first, QR Calgary Time Saver Traffic.
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2: On Deerfoot, there's a collision southbound at the Pagan Trail overpass. Your right lane is narrowed. We are seeing around a 10-minute slowdown from near 17th Avenue. If you're already on Deerfoot, just stick with it. But if you're just sitting out, maybe head east and use 52nd Street or Stony Trail. 16th Avenue, there's a collision westbound over top of Deerfoot, blocking your left lane. Westbound 16th Ave's got a 10 to 15-minute slowdown from Barlow Trail. You can always use Memorial or 32nd Avenue to get onto Deerfoot. And in the north, Northwest on Stony Trail, there's a collision northbound before Nose Hill Drive, narrowing the left lane. Delays all the way back onto 16th Avenue, taking about 15 minutes. Hurry, absolute final deadline is Thursday. 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For QR Calgary Time Saver Traffic, I'm Phil Jensen.
28: WestJet flight attendants are voting on possible strike action. The union and company are at odds over pay and what the union calls unpaid hours, both pre- and post-flights. Union President Aliyah Hussein says forcing workers to provide unpaid labor to only hours the flight is in the air is archaic and unfair.
3: I don't expect WestJet to come out publicly and say that this is an exploitive system at all. I expect WestJet to defend it. But in the bargaining room, I expect them to come to the table and negotiate it because the very people that is the longest touch point from their brand is saying that this archaic system that was put into place doesn't work and we need them to listen to us.
28: WestJet CEO Alexis Von Hoensbroek says they've listened to the union and are willing to make a change. We'll know the results of the strike vote tomorrow. The earliest a legal strike or lockout could happen is August 2nd. The Alberta government is investing $16 million into the Emergency Family Violence Services Program. The funding will be distributed into regional collaboration, operational funding, and supports for survivors. The Minister of Children and Family Services, Cyril Turton, says alternative service delivery programs are a top priority.
4: These programs offer alternative approaches to traditional shelter stays. For example, Big Hill Haven rents housing units so that those fleeing abuse have a safe place to stay while bringing supports directly to clients, minimizing trauma and helping people rebuild their lives within their own communities.
28: Minister Turton says these investments are important to help build on gender-based violence prevention programs across the province. Residents of a northwest Calgary neighborhood are concerned over trees planted in a dog park that are highly toxic if eaten to both dogs and humans. The city planted a handful of Ohio Buckeye trees in a park in Cambrian Heights a few years back, which is making some dog owners nervous. Calgary veterinarian Julie Schell says you really need to monitor your dogs at all times.
5: This time of year, we'll see a lot of leaves and stems. Like, we had a great big hailstorm, and a lot of the leaves fell down. So this time of year, it's more like the leaves and the stems. But then later in the fall season, we're seeing the nuts and berries, which are highly concentrated with toxins.
28: The city is aware of the trees, but tells the Cambrian Heights Community Association they aren't too concerned that there's a high danger to people or pets. It's 5:35.
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28: Environment Canada Calgary weather cooling down to a low of 15 tonight with mainly cloudy conditions. Tomorrow, high of 28 with a chance of thunder showers. Thursday, 28 with a chance of showers. And right now it is 23 degrees. Breaking news when it happens. Our next scheduled news at 6 o'clock. I'm Madeline DeBellis.
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1: Coming up on 5:37 here on QR Calgary, you're listening to Connect. I'm Tim Perrin sitting in. Thanks for joining us. Having a little bit of fun before the break. And right now, let's head up to, southeast of Edmonton. There's a school a couple hundred kilometers southeast of Edmonton that is turning to a four-day school week as a result of declining enrollment. Now, Bymore is a small hamlet of about 30 people. The student population at the school there was at 35, but has now dropped to 32. And that means less funding from the government, and that means the Clearview Public School Division had to reduce its staff from 4 teachers to 3, and as a result of that, they reduced the school week by a day. Now, it wasn't an easy decision to make, but these are the realities faced by many of the province's rural communities. Earlier, I spoke to Scott Lays. He is the superintendent at Clearview Public Schools to talk about this situation. Scott, welcome to the show.
9: Thanks for having me.
1: Let's talk about this situation up in Bymore, which is a small hamlet about 250 clicks southeast of Edmonton. What's the situation there that has forced that school to go to a four-day week?
9: So a couple of things are in play there, but the biggest one I would say is the number of students enrolled. When you drop below a 35 FTE enrollment count, your funding decreases significantly, and so we've had to make some choices around staffing levels and around programming to see if we can make it through the next year while the government reviews the funding model.
1: So how much funding is that school getting right now?
9: Typically they should get between $500,000 and $550,000 if we're at the 35 level mark, all dollars in. But with that drop below 35, we'll lose about $260,000 in funding.
1: Is that why there was some staff changes that had to be made?
9: So we had to take a look seriously at what we could afford in Bymore. Originally, we had looked at the potential of closing the junior high and doing a review on that, but that's been postponed for the year. And in order to make the school work and continue on with the K-9 grade levels, adequately, we felt we had to at least decrease one staff member due to the funding costs or the funding decrease. But still, if we wanted to maintain the right number of programming or the proper programming, we had to stay at a level of 3.
1: And so now, as a result of that, it's a 4-day school week. How is that going to be managed?
9: So there's a couple things that go with that. We still need to meet the 950-hour requirement from Alberta Education, which we will do. The days will be longer. We had to add about 50 minutes to each day in order to make that happen. So the day will run from 8:20 in the morning until 3:30. And so we've rescheduled everything out. We've tried to build in more breaks. We've talked with staff around, we need to have movement breaks during class time to ensure kids are up and about and getting that sort of movement and that freedom to have some flexibility within our programming.
1: But what about from the parental standpoint? Is there flexibility there? I mean, I know it's a rural community, but I imagine there are families that are working 5 days a week. How does, what conversations are you having with parents?
9: So we did a full review, community engagement. We did a survey. I know we have some families with concerns, and the Education Society is looking at how they can supply childcare during the Friday day when there's no school. There's about 25 days in the course of the year. And so we've allowed them to use our facility at no charge for a space. And so they're looking at hiring staff to bring somebody in. We'll get an agreement with them around what spaces they can use, what that looks like, but we won't have any charges for the facility.
1: Is this kind of the reality in a lot of the rural communities in Alberta? Because, of course, it is a small community. It's a small hamlet of about 30 people. You were bringing in other students from some of the farm families around the community. But is this the reality in a lot of the rural communities?
9: You know, it's something we're trying for the year, and we've got to, I think, be flexible and creative a little bit in some of these things to try and, entice staff to be in these small communities. They're driving out there, so this saves staff a little bit of dollars. It's a good recruitment tool when they've got 4 days a week. It gives them an extra day for planning. And so we need to be creative in ensuring we can maintain programming, get staffing, meet the needs of families and kids. It's a challenge for sure. And I think rural Alberta, and it's not just Clearview that's seeing that decrease in enrollment. I think it's lots of areas. And so we're going to have to see and do things a little bit differently, potentially.
1: But this isn't anything particularly new for this school division, right? Because there is Brownfield School, and they've been doing something similar for a couple of decades now.
9: Yeah, we've had great success out in that area with this, and the families love it. But one of the things we learned and heard at our community engagement with Bymore is they wanted some feedback from Brownfield. How does this work? What do you do differently? Should we go ahead and do it? And we did survey the Brownfield community and ask for advice and feedback to give to the parents. You know, 17 out of 18 parents, and that's every one of our parents out there in that little community, because it's not much bigger than Bymore, said, do this. This is one of the best things that you'll find for your family life, for your kids. They've had time to acclimatize, find childcare, those sorts of things. We don't have childcare in that community on Fridays at the school. But the families have managed it. They've got grandparents in the area or different things that they've done to make it work, but have enjoyed having their kids home for a three-day weekend every week.
1: Is this, with what's happening with Bymore in particular and looking at the Brownfield model, is this something that could continue long-term, or are you looking to bring in more students and bring that teacher back and go back to a five-day school week?
9: So we've only done the four-day week. It's a trial period for 1 year. We'll do an evaluation of that starting early in the year. We'll provide lots of supports. We're going to go and talk to families, talk to kids, talk to teachers in October to see what do we need to adjust, how do we make this work, can we make it work. And the board will make a final decision about moving forward with that next year during the school year. Without more dollars, I can't add more staff into that building. We're already subsidizing about $170,000 this year. And so three would be the max that we have. And that's costly to the rest of the school division, especially if you're a small division like us.
1: Is this reflective of a broader crisis, I guess, across Alberta as the rural populations are on the decline there? I mean, are we going to start seeing this? We've seen, according to the Ministry of Education, 14 small rural schools closed their doors in Alberta between 2019 and 2024. I mean, does the province recognize that this is an issue? What conversations have you had with them?
9: You know, we've talked with Minister Nicolaides. We wrote him a letter this year. We did actually this month receive a response back from him indicating that they were going to take a look at that model. They're going to see if they need to or can adjust it. It won't happen until the 27-28 school year, but we are optimistic that they're listening to us. This has been one of our largest advocacy points for some time now, working with the Rural Caucus of Alberta around this as well and a number of other school divisions to say, you know, these small communities that are really, they're not close to other schools, they're not close to bigger centers. In order for them to survive, we need to find a different funding model and what that might look like, whether it's just lowering the number of students to sort of maintain your funding level, whether it depends on how far or how long students have to ride buses. Those are things that we're asking the ministry to take a look at. And hopefully, and I think you'll see lots of school divisions say, you know, this is going to be meaningful to many of our families in order for it to make it work.
1: Well, it'll be interesting to see how all of this works out for the school and for the district. Scott, thanks so much for the time today.
9: All right. Take care.
1: Scott Lays, the superintendent at Clearview Public Schools, talking about this situation at Bymore Public School, which is up in a small hamlet in the hamlet of Bymore, about 200 kilometers southeast of Edmonton, turning to a 4-day school week as a result of declining enrollment. And that forced them to remove one of their teachers and reduce the school week by a day as a result. And again, this is just some of the realities faced by many of the province's rural communities. Let's take a break. Coming up on 5:46, you are listening to Connect. I'm Tim Parent.
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2: In the northwest, there's a collision northbound Stony Trail before Nose Hill Drive. Your left lane's blocked off. Delays of 10 to 15 minutes back onto 16th Avenue. On 16th Avenue, there's a collision westbound over top of Deerfoot. Your left lane's blocked off. Going to take at least an extra 5 minutes as you make your way down the hill. And on Deerfoot, there's a collision southbound at Pagan Trail blocking your right lane. We are seeing some stop and go from near 17th Avenue. 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
1: $5.50 on your Tuesday afternoon, winding things up here. Before we do, let's take a look at what happened in the world of business today and to check on the markets, joined by Rob Gehry with the Popowich Karmali Advisory Group. Rob, the big news today was IBM, which really saw some staggering drops in their stock.
2: Yeah, the biggest one-day drop in 40 years, Tim, down 25%. So this was a forward memo look at their earnings, their full earnings that are coming out here early next week. But it was pretty staggering, and they wanted to give the market kind of an indication that this is not going to look good. And it is on the back that all of the tech spending out there is not going towards software, which IBM is a software company now, and it's all going towards chips and hardwares to develop these data centers. So they're kind of sitting on the back burner going, hey, wait a second, we thought we were going to get some of these contracts, and a lot of these companies saying, hey, no, we're diverting our spending. So I think this is, they gave back all the earnings that they've made up this year, and we'll have to see what they say in that actual stock report here early next week.
1: So this is quite a turnaround for the biggest software company, and one of the biggest software companies in the world.
2: It is. I mean, they started to do well again, but I think, Tim, one of the other points to make here is that all these software companies are also under pressure about AI advancement and, you know, taking over some of these software pieces altogether. So I think there's two things going on, but it did drag down the rest of the software companies like Salesforce and Adobe as well.
1: On the flip side of that, though, we did see a bit of a rebound on the markets today.
2: Yeah, we did. We saw green across the board here. TSX was up 67 points to 35,320. Dow eked out 9 points to 52,508. Canadian dollar was up 43 basis points to 71.07. Oil was up another $1.72 to 79.86. And gold up 55 to 4,061 an ounce.
1: All right. Thank you, Rob. That's Rob Gehry with the Popowich Karmali Advisory Group, CIBC Wood Gundy, giving us a rundown of what was happening on the markets today and in the world of business. Well, wind things up with what's happening south of the border, and in particular with Senator Mitch McConnell. So if you're not familiar with what the situation is there, Mitch McConnell, who is the senator for Kentucky, hasn't been seen in the Senate for at least a month. And of course, that fueled the conspiracy theories and the rumors about his health. And there were questions being raised whether he was even still alive. He had been hospitalized. There was some footage that came out on CNN, I think, over the weekend or last week at some point, saying that or showing him being taken away in an ambulance and that he had been found in his home and whatever the case. So anyway, on the weekend, of course, Senator Lindsey Graham passed away, which I think caught everyone by surprise that that had happened. And Sunday night, so the word came out late Saturday evening or early Sunday morning that that Lindsey Graham had died. And then that evening, Mitch McConnell reappeared on Facebook. There was a picture of him in the hospital with his wife, and he was dispelling the rumors that he had a stroke or a heart attack, that he was going to be returning to the Senate soon. He said he had been hospitalized after becoming briefly unconscious after a fall last month. And the post was put out on Instagram. And there is now, he is being skewered. The late night talk show circuit is certainly having a lot of fun with it. And a lot of people are questioning whether this is a legitimate photo or not. Now, I've looked at the picture, and it doesn't look like it's been AI manipulated in any way. Although, the picture is, again, him in a hospital with his wife. He's wearing a pair of jeans, and he's got on a checkered red shirt, and he's in a hospital bed. And he's holding what appears to be the newspaper of the day. But if you look at that photo, that looks like a photoshopped pic, because the hand doesn't look right to me, and it doesn't look like AI. It looks like it was photoshopped on. And of course, everyone is questioning the legitimacy of this. And the Jimmy Fallon on the Tonight Show says nothing like perfect health. Nothing says perfect health like having someone holding you up when you're already sitting. It looks like a husband and wife ventriloquist act. Jimmy Kimmel, he photoshopped his own head onto the picture, put that out on Instagram. In fact, so this has not quelled the conspiracy theories that he's very sick or has already passed away. And no one over the weekend, I mean, they issued the statement, they issued that picture, like I said. But again, the chatter has not stopped. And in fact, Republican Senator Ron Johnson of Wisconsin appeared on a conservative media channel, Real America's Voice, where the senator told the host in reference to the McConnell image, saying, "I've just heard from other sources that was an older photo, so I really don't know." The Wisconsin Republican went on to say that he hadn't spoken directly with McConnell, but he hoped that his colleague was having a speedy recovery. And then hours later, when pressed by reporters about his conspiratorial on-air comments, he goes, "It was a rumor. Don't discount it. Assume it's false. I just heard it." If anyone has seen Mitch McConnell, by all means, let everyone know, because the rumor mill is going full steam and the conspiracy theories continue, and a lot of people questioning whether that picture is legitimate or not. I'll tell you what's legitimate, the news that's coming up right after this, and I'll be back to talk to you tomorrow.
3: 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It's not just alcohol, it's drugs too. If you drive high, there will be consequences.
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12: Good evening and thank you for joining us tonight. It is toxic to both people and pets, but despite that, you can find it right as you head into a Northwest dog park in Calgary. Experts we spoke to say the Ohio buckeye tree can cause illness. People who use the park want the trees gone, but city officials disagree, saying the risk is low and that it adds to the biodiversity of the area. Bella Finn has our top story tonight.
13: It's a place where our four-legged friends should run around free from threat. But a tree in the Cambrian Heights dog park has the potential to ruin the fun.
14: Some residents have reported in the past these trees as being potentially hazardous to their dogs.
13: The tree is the Ohio buckeye, classified by the city as a top tree for providing shade. However, the nuts it produces provide a problem.
15: And it actually is part of the chestnut family, which is kind of neat. But you do have to be careful with kids and pets, as it is poisonous.
13: If ingested, they can cause vomiting, diarrhea, or bring on complicated medical issues for pets. This garden expert says what?